0: place.
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4: Stocks fall, tumbling from record territory to end out the week. We hear more on today's market activity from business correspondent Damian Troisi reporting from New York City.
5: Stocks fell from their recent records on Wall Street Friday. The S&P 500 fell 1.2% from its all-time highs set Thursday. The Dow fell 537 points, or 1.1%. The Nasdaq Composite fell 1.5% from its own record. The losses followed a slide for stocks in Europe and Asia. Technology stocks led the market lower. Rising oil prices also weighed on the market. Crude oil prices have surged and remain above $100 per barrel amid the war with Iran. That is fueling a rise in gasoline prices and inflation. Treasury yields jumped in the bond market. Damian Troisi, New York.
4: News and analysis available at townhall.com. From Washington, I'm Keith Peters reporting. California's governor's primary is beginning to take shape. Correspondent Willie Nelson has more.
6: Republicans are seeing encouraging signs in California's governor primary race. New mail ballot data shows GOP turnout running ahead of the 2022 midterms, while Democrat returns are falling behind. Former Fox News host Steve Hilton appears to be building an early lead over Riverside County Sheriff Chad Bianco in the Republican primary. President Trump has endorsed Hilton. Willie Nelson, Washington.
4: President Trump plans to build an exhibit of statues featuring prominent Americans along the Potomac River. This project could spark a legal battle over bypassing the usual approval process for Washington's Monumental Corps. Trump says the National Garden of American Heroes will be in West Potomac Park near several memorials. The Republican president describes the area as a totally barren field of prime waterfront real estate. More at Town Hall.
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17: Life courting, which is a mashup of recording your life. That'll be in the fourth segment. In the third segment, I'm going to talk about a stock I recently bought more of, but I've also been buying for 30 years, Microsoft. Bill Ackman also took a position, and I'll explain some of the thoughts why I think we both like the stock. CFP Chad Burton will be talking alternative real estate, alternative equity, and alternative credit, also known as the privates or the alternatives. We'll take a look at the big picture. time to promote an event tomorrow, Saturday the 16th, from 11 to 1 in San Mateo. It's going to be at a brewery. I'll buy the beers. We'll talk financial planning, what you're doing right, what you're doing wrong. Any questions you have, I'll bring a couple of CFPs, including Julie, who's going to be my CFP in about 2 years when my current CFP retires. I've done really well going from wealth accumulation to wealth management, and I kind of want to share that with you. Sign up at robblackshow.com. Next month, there'll be a seminar in the evening. So let's talk about what we're seeing in the markets. Year-to-date, the S&P 500's up 8.7%, but in the last year, it's up 26%. The NASDAQ's up 13% year-to-date. In the last year, it's up 37%. 10-year Treasury sits at 4.45%. Gold is up 8% for the year, but it's up 45% in the last 52 weeks. Oil's up 63% in the last 52 weeks. On Friday, the S&P 500 and the NASDAQ fell, strained by a tech pullback and a yields spike. I think people were ultimately pretty disappointed that President Donald Trump and Chinese President Xi Jinping ended and left traders worried that no major policy breakthroughs occurred during the summit. You saw tech pullback, including Intel, down 6%, AMD and Micron down 3 and 4%. NVIDIA dropped 3% after having a six-day winning streak. Cerebras Systems, which surged 68% on its IPO day on Thursday, was a little bit lower. Extremely unsustainable move in recent weeks on the NASDAQ, on the AI trade, and on speculative IPOs. Microsoft was the exception today. Stock was 3% higher after Bill Ackman from Pershing Square said he had built a position in the name after selling out of his Google position. He did really well with that Google position over 15 months. So a series of reports came out this week showing inflation, that it was revving back up as oil prices remained elevated from the Middle East conflict. Higher rates could ultimately hit high growth stocks the hardest. The 30-year Treasury sits at 5.1%, hitting the highest level since 2025. Oil prices traded higher, with Texas Intermediate futures rising 3% to $104 a barrel. International Brent futures gained 3% to $108. Trump told Fox News that he's not going to be much more patient with Iran, adding that they should make a deal. Investors were disappointed following the conclusion of the summit between Trump and Xi. Like I said, no major deals were announced. And to give you an idea, Boeing, their shares were down 2% following a 5% drop on Thursday. Investors were let down that China has agreed to buy 200 Boeing jets. That's just 50 more than the company had previously anticipated. Stocks have been on a record-breaking tear on a renewed fervor around artificial intelligence. Sentiment amongst investors remains very optimistic overall. If you look under the hood right now, it's showing you that the broader market is lagging the largest tech companies. That's a divergence that's worrisome for many on Wall Street. You don't want AI to be the only leader. If you have one leader, the market gets more risky than if it were several leaders. The Russell 2000, poised for its biggest loss since November, small cap stocks, heading for their worst day in about 6 months. We're no longer talking about rate cuts this year due to the inflation readings on the PPI, up 6% year over year, and the CPI up over 3.5%. Wages aren't keeping up with that CPI increase. So now we're starting to think the next rate move is going to be a hike, not a cut. So the Russell 2000 will go out of favor until we start believing that a cut is coming. Interesting news, OpenAI is exploring legal action against Apple over their deal to integrate ChatGPT into the iPhone. This is according to Bloomberg. Anthropic has agreed to terms of a $30 billion fundraising plan that will value it at $900 billion. Anthropic is winning, and OpenAI is struggling. The more winners, the more Apple will succeed by selling a subscription. President Donald Trump is losing patience with Iran. He made a pretty big gaffe when he said he doesn't care about Americans' spending and the cost of living, that he really wants nuclear weapons out of the hands of Iran. just doesn't sound well to the middle and lower incomes in the United States. Let's talk about melt-ups if I have a moment to, please. The stock market is currently melting up. Back it did it in the 1920s. From 1920 to 1930, it was up 489%. The S&P 500 in the 1950s went from up 490% over 10 years. Japan in the 1980s, you saw the markets move 510%. And then you get the NASDAQ in the 1990s up 795%. 2015 to 2025, we're seeing the NASDAQ 100 up 643%. Let's talk a little bit about China. In 2017, Trump visited China. China was playing catch up, calling itself a developing country, needing America more than America needed it. That's no longer the case. China's GDP is 54% larger in that period of time. We've seen China's AI ambitions get really solid with DeepSeek. In 2017, President Xi was consolidating power. He since abolished term limits and purged his own generals. China produces 70 to 80% of the world's EVs, solar panels, and batteries. Xi has built an AI ecosystem, closing in on the United States. Trump is negotiating from the same position he had in 2017, but Xi is negotiating a much stronger leader and a much stronger country. For all of my life, the United States has been the economic power that China looks up to. We're rapidly reversing course on this. And some of it is by our own mistakes. Trump's tariffs have turned off Canada from buying cars from GM and Ford. And Canada saying, look, we like the EVs coming out of China. So come do the business with us, China. China accounts for roughly a third of the global output compared to about a sixth for the United States. When the United States threw out the Liberation Day tariffs of 145%, China said, okay, we're going to cut off the critical mineral exports. You won't be able to make computers or phones. Trump immediately cut the tariffs down to 47%. If we're playing poker, Trump has a much weaker hand than, say, President Xi. Morgan Stanley established a new mid-2027 price target for the S&P 500 earlier this week. They bumped its year-end target for the U.S. index up to 8,000 from 7,800, matching Deutsche Bank, and only trailing an improved outlook from Ed Yardini, who says he sees a mid-year 2027 target at 8,300. Strategist at Morgan Stanley, led by Mike Wilson, says the first half of this year actually looks quite a bit like the first half of 2025. In several respects, the path of equities over the past few months has followed a script we've seen many times where markets weaken under the surface, well ahead of the headlines, focusing on the new risks after prices have already adjusted and sentiment deteriorates, just as the forward setup is quietly improving. I do like Morgan Stanley research. Wilson and his team are arguing that the market isn't ignoring the risks of the Iran war, but that it's priced them in. Much has been made of the fact, he said, that the S&P 500 decline was less than 10% on a price basis at the March lows. However, that view overlooks the more important adjustments that took place, namely a significant reset on valuations and breadth. Don't forget, sign up for the big event coming up Saturday. Sign up at robblackshow.com. It's robblackshow.com. I'll buy the beers. You just got to spend the gasoline to get there. Or maybe hitchhike.
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2: 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There's way fewer stocks going public, quality stocks. They're being funded by private equity, which gets funded by private credit. And then there's really good deals on the private real estate side. There's a lot of really bad deals, but there's some good ones out there. So the new 60-40, if you kind of think about it generally, is going to be 55% stocks, 35% bonds, and 10% in alternative investments. And when I say alternative investments, that means private equity, which is essentially investing in companies before they're public. Private credit, which that is investing in funds that lend money to companies that are profitable. Like, we want the ones that are profitable buying other companies. So it's private credit. Mm-hmm. And you get when the yield's above 8-9%. And then private real estate, which are essentially REITs. Now REITs are there's a ton of publicly traded REITs and ETFs that are REITs, real estate investment trusts. It's 2% of the S&P 500. But we really like the ones that are private, not publicly traded, because they want the money in there because they're usually doing some development and things like that. So that's really where we're focused on, Rob. So it's not just the plain vanilla stocks and bonds anymore. Portfolios above 5 million, we can go 10%, and really large portfolios might even see up to a 20% allocation into alternatives.
3: So are you at all concerned about private credit? Because every now and then watching CNBC or Bloomberg, it comes up. And maybe it's not appropriate, or maybe you just got to go with a better institution who does it.
2: Oh, every now and then. It's like every day if you turn on Bloomberg or CNBC, okay, you're hearing about private credit, new private credit ETFs that are coming out, the idea that they might start allowing alternatives in the 401k space.
3: Right.
2: That definitely concerns me. And so when it comes to private credit, essentially these private credit or direct lending really started to blow up because of Dodd-Frank and Sarbanes-Oxley. You know, essentially during the credit crisis, banks lent money. Sometimes they lent money in deals where they're an owner of one or both of the stocks, and then they would resell the loans and package them up. And it was just kind of a disaster. So between the rules that were passed, banks used to do, when company A wanted to buy company B, banks used to do about 70 to 80% of that business. But then with all the rules, that fell, and private credit went from doing 10% of that business to now more the 70 to 80% of that.
3: Yeah.
2: And so it's created this space, and it's a space between stocks and bonds because there is some leverage there. Typically what you have to look for is the ones that aren't hidden venture capital. They're not loaning money to startups that may or may not make it. You're literally loaning money on 4 to 7 year notes to profitable, usually mid-sized companies that are buying other typically profitable companies to increase their revenue and the synergy, that whole thing. And most of the loans are typically senior secured notes. So it's the top of the food chain of credit, but it's not a conservative bond because there's leverage involved typically. So there's some volatility to it, but they're great for holding in IRAs or retirement accounts because the yield, which is typically in the 8 to 11% range, is fully taxable. So if you don't need the income, it's good to hold it in your IRA where it's just accumulating tax deferred. You're right, Robin. There's a lot of really aggressive BDOs and stuff that's coming out that you do have to be very careful of what you're investing in that area.
3: And I ask you specifically about private credit, but that also deals with private real estate, I assume, and private equity on being careful.
2: Yeah. There's so much private real estate garbage that goes on in the Bay Area that I've seen people lose money on over the years. That a friend of a friend has a company and you invest in it and you don't really know what you own. You get occasional distributions. And then all of a sudden these days they're like, oh, well, we had to refinance and interest rates have gone way up. So we're stopping distributions and now we're doing a capital call. So
3: That sounds about right. One of my neighbors approached me the other couple weeks ago and I was like, dude, I'm in this industry. I don't do what Chad does, but you can't be buying stuff locally. It's got to be more nationally. It's got to be more institutional.
2: Yeah, absolutely. So we're talking about the bigger companies that have been in real estate for well over 50 years and real estate investment trusts that they're not capital calls, they're investments. And the disadvantages of any of these alts that I'm talking about, Rob, is liquidity, right? So typically most of this stuff,

0: stuff, private credit and private real estate, you're going in, you're not selling for at least a year. And if you want to sell out of it, they can limit your liquidations to 20% a year, 5% a quarter. So you have to plan these that you're in these things for 5 to 7 years and you're buying them for income. And private equity is typically 2 to 3 years of capital raises. And then a couple of years of growth, and then several years of distributions to get your money back. And private equity, the ones we go into, we do it because we assume that they're going to outperform public markets. So private equity is for growth, but it's a long-term play. Private
1: Okay.
0: credit is for current income. Private real estate is for current income. Private real estate is good. Private REITs are good to hold in taxable accounts because a lot of the times the majority of the income, because of the way real estate is run with depreciation and return of capital, can be very tax efficient, 75 to 100% non-taxable in an average year. And the ones that we look at, again, we have a whole alternatives team that digs through all of the private equity, private credit, private real estate out there, and we're looking for the blue chip ones. So in private real estate, we're typically looking for REITs that only have about 35% leverage. So if you owned a $1 million home, you only have a $350,000 mortgage on it, right? And so we want the ones that are in data centers and industrial and attractive real estate with way better yields than what you're going to get on your own rental properties. And so it's good because a lot of these things don't move at the same direction as stocks and bonds. So by adding 10 to 20% of alts to a portfolio, you can increase income and reduce volatility. And I even show an example of portfolios like this at the when you can actually look at a 10-year period and have a slightly lower average annual rate of return, Rob, than a volatile portfolio that has a higher rate of return, but end up with more money because of what's called a geometric mean. And so the idea is you're, with wealth management, you're trying to get the best rate of returns, but lower volatility, lower risk, and not have to worry about how you're allocated if we go through a recession.
1: We've got about 30 seconds. Anything you want to talk about quickly?
0: Yeah, I think that with the equity side, what's really important these days is, especially if you've got a large capital gain this year or upcoming, is that on your taxable accounts, when you're building, especially the large cap side, is doing what's called direct indexing or direct indexing with a long short strategy where you can replicate, whether it's the S&P 500 or the Russell 3000, and get returns within low tracking errors of those indexes. But it's a tax strategy where you can create large offsets to your capital gains, where you can add 2 to 4% return to your portfolio in the terms of tax savings. And we'll go over this in a bit more detail at the event. But anybody that is investing large dollars after tax should really talk to us about direct indexing or direct indexing with a long short strategy on top of it to just massively save tax savings. You can kind of liquidate a really highly appreciated stock over about 6 to 7 years tax neutrally and get it diversified.
1: That's CFP Chad Burton.
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13: I'm Liz Klayman, and this is the Fox Business Report.
14: The major averages tumbling as oil prices continued their climb, reigniting fears about inflation. Stocks selling off as 10-year Treasury yields hit one-year highs. Surging oil prices and rising bond yields are threatening to stall the AI rally. Oil prices continue to spike with no progress on the Iran talks. West Texas Intermediate crude topping $105 a barrel, up more than 10% this week. And Fed Chair Jerome Powell's term coming to an end on Friday, with Kevin Warsh taking the helm at the central bank, with inflation concerns back in focus. Most all of the 11 S&P 500 sectors were lower except for energy, while tech was the worst performer. The Dow down 537 points, the NASDAQ lower by 410, S&P 500 down 93. That's your Fox Business Report. I'm Hillary Barsky, invested in you.
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1: Let's talk tech. This segment, as I want to do. I'm sure everyone is familiar with the hyperscalers that are going to be spending $750 billion this year. This includes names like Amazon and Microsoft, Meta and Alphabet. Next year is expected to be $1 trillion. That's a lot of money. That's a big chunk of GDP if you think about it. And that's one of the reasons our stock market has been moving higher, in a very concentrated AI trade where the winners are growing revenue, but they're also growing a lot of debt. Now, the question on the debt is, do the margins improve? Does the productivity increase? Are they able to scale back on their workers? Are they able to put the expenses of the CapEx, mainly GPUs and AI data centers, to use and resell it to other people, because that's their business model of running cloud services? That's one of their business models. So long story short, it's looking good right now. And I think the story got even a little bit better this week after Cisco said, hey, pay attention to us too, which I kind of liked. I thought it was rather crafty of the CEO to get on CNBC after their earnings and their stock was up 15%. Chuck Robbins said that skyrocketing demand for artificial intelligence tools and equipment is powering the industry towards a networking supercycle. So that's a couple companies this week that have been very bullish about a cycle and about the short-term future. Given the speed at which the market is moving, we need to make a rapid reallocation of resources, so says Robbins. By the way, a lot of the people that are potentially impacted with a job restructure will actually go take other jobs in AI for us. So they're going to cut 5% of their workforce. Cisco blew past the AI infrastructure and hyperscaler guidance orders for the fiscal year and lifted its forecast from $5 billion to $9 billion. That is insane. That is a big number for a boring old company. Now, the CEO also mentioned Mythos and how the financial markets got carried up into the news a couple weeks ago, as did the White House, that there's going to be big time security risks when the new AI models come out and hackers get their hands on it. So Anthropic's putting that model in the hands of many people right now in the security industry and in the banking industry to make sure that upgrades get upgraded before that product gets unleashed to the world. What was interesting about Robin saying that was 90 days ago, we didn't even have this conversation. Now, Cisco also, they don't just make switches and routers, but they also do cybersecurity. It's important to know you have to be agile and you have to be ready to move. I feel good about where we are, to the point that I want to remind you what Charlie Munger once said. The first rule of compounding is never interrupt it unnecessarily. Wow. And I think he's absolutely right. So total return in the last 10 years on the S&P 500 has been up 326%+ if you just bought and hold. If you sold on March 20th during COVID, you were just up 18% versus up 326%. So in the last 10 years, the S&P 500 has averaged 15.6% annualized. That's an amazing return. Don't get used to it. But right now, I don't want to, you know, knock you out of accumulating wealth. One more comment from this week. Early on, Dan Ives predicted the NASDAQ 30,000 as the AI rally expands. He works with Wedbush Securities. When you're in this industry as long as I am or as long as he's been, if you get it wrong, you're not in the industry for long. A solid tech earnings season has been a boon for investors. It's put to rest some of their jitters that we've had earlier. Earnings have validated the AI bullish thesis. Demand and supply is 10 to 1. We're in the early days still of the AI revolution. The haters will hate, and we know that, so said Dan Ives. Now, Michael Burry of The Big Short, he's a hater. He thinks we're in the final stages of the dot-com bubble. I don't think so. I really like this current quarter for validation. I see a memory supercycle. I see a networking supercycle. And yes, when it ends badly. And how it will end will be one of the hyperscalers will double book for memory and then ultimately cut their order when things aren't going as well. They want to make sure they have enough. Sometimes they want to make sure they have too much, but it will end poorly when one of the big players cuts back on a double order. I'll try to tell you when that happens because it'll be pretty obvious. Listen to this, talk about playing into a theme. 23 atom bombs worth of energy, that is what would be dumped each day into Utah's Hansel Valley if a proposed hyperscale data center ends up being built there. This according to Utah physicist Robert Davies. He did an article for the Salt Lake Tribune. With a thermal load of 16 gigawatts, the entire state consumes less than 5. They're building a data center that's going to consume 16 gigawatts of energy. So if A-bombs aren't a unit of measurement you're able to comprehend, he said. He said it would be like the 40,000-acre facility would have an energy footprint equivalent to 2,000 Walmart supercenters stacked 20 deep. This is big. And again, that tells you one of the things that could take AI off the ramp and hurt the NASDAQ. And the AI investment theme is that we don't have enough power. So more signs of things are big. SanDisk's Ascent, it's now bigger than the company that spun it off. Micron's stock soared to a fresh high as a virtual cycle of memory unfolds. In other tech developments, Apple is reportedly in late testing with AI camera-equipped AirPods. This is kind of funky. AirPods that are geared to be the first device in a significant AI hardware push. Apple is in late testing for AirPods, which are equipped with cameras that help Siri see the world around you. Siri could offer suggestions, reminders, or respond prompts based on what the camera sees. This could include something as simple as you want to cook based on the ingredients that you're looking at in the kitchen. Big story on Friday was billionaire investor Bill Ackman is betting big on Microsoft and its role in the future of artificial intelligence. Ackman announced a new investment in Microsoft, revealing that both his hedge fund, Pershing Square Management, and his newer closed-end fund have taken meaningful positions in the tech giant. Stock moved on this news. The market's become too focused on short-term concerns surrounding AI competition, while overlooking the company's unmatched positioning across enterprise software, cloud computing, productivity tools, gaming, and artificial intelligence infrastructure. Ackman's a pretty smart cat. He introduced the Microsoft stake in a lengthy post on X. It's worth reading if you want to get some insight. He wrote, "We have found occasional opportunities to acquire some of the most dominant, long-term compounding franchises at attractive valuations." He compared Microsoft to previous investments that he's made with Pershing Square into other mega-cap companies like Alphabet, Amazon, and Meta. Of note, I agree with him. And I don't need the newest, hottest IPO. I don't need the coolest new tech. When opportunity knocks and you can get Alphabet, Amazon, Meta, or even Microsoft at a discount, I say look into it. See what you could see. See if you see what he's seeing. He thinks Microsoft has ownership of what are called the two most valuable franchises in enterprise technology. Big business. He sees Microsoft 365 and Azure. Microsoft 365 is often referred to as M365, and it remains deeply embedded across global corporations. The software suite includes Word, Excel, PowerPoint, Teams, Outlook, Copilot, AI integrations. Millions of workers now rely on every single day. Newer AI startups like Anthropic are launching products such as Claude Cowork, where Ackman is arguing that enterprises are unlikely to rapidly abandon software ecosystems that are already tightly integrated into their workflows. That matters because Microsoft's strategy in AI is fundamentally different from many competitors. Instead of trying to replace enterprise workflows, Microsoft is embedding AI directly into the software projects that businesses are already using. The Copilot tool is now integrated throughout Word. It's also in Excel, PowerPoint, Teams, Dynamics, GitHub, and Windows. Analysts increasingly believe this creates a significant competitive advantage because companies do not need to retrain employees on how to use entirely new systems. So there's been a lot of growth with Azure. Its recent 39% revenue growth in constant currency terms pointed to management's guidance calling for further acceleration later this year. That growth is being driven by multiple trends simultaneously, including corporate AI adoption, cloud migration, demand for AI inference workloads, expansion of enterprise cybersecurity, data analytics, and automation, growth in AI developer tools. Unlike smaller AI startups that may depend on a single product cycle, Microsoft has multiple revenue engines all supporting its growth, including enterprise software, cloud computing, gaming, AI services, cybersecurity, advertising, developer platforms, LinkedIn subscriptions, and Windows licensing. I'm not telling you to follow Bill Ackman. I'm saying I think he's a pretty smart guy. I picked up a pretty big position in Microsoft when it recently pulled back. I already had a pretty big position. I've been buying Microsoft since the mid to late 1990s and continuing to reinvest the dividends right back into it. Ackman does big bets. Highest analyst call on Wall Street is $880 for a price target. Wedbush comes in at $575. I see Forbes, they did an analyst roundup, and they see it right around $589. So in the low 400s, it offers significant upside for a long-term patient investor, if things work out. Don't forget, I have a big event coming up Saturday, the 16th. Depending on when you're listening to that show, that's this weekend. From 11 to 1 in San Mateo. You can sign up for the event at Rob Black Show. It's a pints and portfolio. I'll buy the beers. And we'll talk about investing. We'll talk about financial planning, where you are, what you're doing right, what you're doing wrong, what I'm doing, and many more ideas. Stay tuned. I got more show coming up for you. I'm Rob Black.
8: With SRN News, I'm Keith Peters in Washington. President Trump says he's not yet made a decision on whether a major sale of U.S. arms to Taiwan can move forward following his three-day visit to China. The president spoke to reporters Friday as he flew back on Air Force One. Trump's Republican administration has authorized the sale, but it has yet to proceed. The Supreme Court has rejected Virginia's bid to restore a congressional map that would have given Democrats a chance to pick up four seats in the closely divided House of Representatives. The court's order Friday leaves in place a 4-3 ruling by the Virginia Supreme Court that struck down a constitutional amendment redrawing congressional districts that voters narrowly passed just last month. On Wall Street, the Dow down by 537 points. More details at SRNNews.com.
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12: This is Seth Leibson for townhall.com. In an age of fleeting stories fed by a constant conveyor belt of crisis and frenzy, keeping all of us in a common state of agitation with little ability to focus on the meaningful, let us do exactly that as we prepare for Memorial Day coming up in another weekend. The great historian Wilfred Macleay once wrote, quote, "Without memory and without the stories by which our memories are carried forward, we cannot say who or what we are. Without them, our life and thought dissolve into a meaningless, unrelated rush of events," close quote. The commemoration of those who, in the words of James Garfield, made immortal their patriotism and their virtue in defending this country gave us the greatest lessons in who and what we are, and with the greatest of meaning. Who and what we are matters. Thus, the memory of them and what they did for us matters. They are antidotes to meaninglessness. We can celebrate 250 years of our country's life because of those we reflect on this Memorial Day. Thank God for these heroes. I'm Seth Leibson.
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1: The last 3.5 years of investing in artificial intelligence, the names have been pretty obvious. NVIDIA, Microsoft, Amazon, Meta, and Google. The first phase of AI featured massive data centers, giant cloud providers, GPU shortages, exploding demand for compute infrastructure. We're starting to move into phase two, which is more about the inferencing. And we're not even done with phase one, but that's the way investing works. So if the first wave was a lot about centralized intelligence, AI essentially lives inside giant warehouses right now that are filled with chips, with cooling systems, with networking equipment, and a staggering electricity consumption. There is a venture capitalist named Josh Wolf who's describing the idea of life courting an entirely new computing era of AI, one that would reshape not only technology, but consumer behavior, industrial automation, healthcare, defense, transportation, and even human memory. Wolf's thesis suggests the next phase of AI may escape the data center. And instead of AI sitting in the cloud waiting for a request, AI would become ambient, constantly present, continuously sensing, continuously learning, continuously interacting with humans in real time. That's why it's called life courting. The term sounds strange, slightly dystopian, maybe even niche. The concept becomes powerful once you realize we already live partially digitized lives. Every day, most people generate an enormous stream of data with our phone photos, with our text messages, emails, voice notes, searches, GPS movement, our Apple Watch health metrics, purchases, calendars, social media interactions, streaming habits, and even location history. That information exists mostly as fragmented data. But life courting imagines AI systems that continuously organize, interpret, summarize, and understand those experiences in real time. I believe we will all have AI assistants that simply don't just answer questions. They may function as persistent memory systems. Imagine an AI remembers every meeting you ever attended, every conversation you ever had, where you parked, where you left your keys, where your doctor told you 6 months ago to focus on for your health, the name of a restaurant from your anniversary dinner. AI will be able to remember patterns in your sleep, stress and heart rate, your child's sports schedule, what you meant to buy at Costco but forgot to buy at Costco. It sounds futuristic, but many of the building blocks already exist. The missing piece is continuous sensing, and that changes the investment landscape dramatically. The first AI boom was largely software driven. The next AI boom will be hardware driven. Because an ambient AI system cannot exist without devices constantly collecting information from the physical world. That means AI needs vision, which is cameras, image sensors, and optics. It needs hearing, microphones, audio processors. It needs speech, voice AI chips, awareness, sensors, and connectivity. It needs memory for DRAM, mobility, batteries, and power management. Intelligence, it's going to need edge AI processors. It's going to need connectivity, Bluetooth, Wi-Fi, 5G, ultra-wide bandwidth. So this is why Wolf's investment basket looks unusual compared with traditional AI portfolios. He's not chasing the biggest software names. He's targeting the infrastructure suppliers behind wearable AI, robotics, ambient computing, and edge intelligence. He's looking for the arms dealers. AI is escaping the cloud. The first generation of AI required enormous centralized computing power. That favored the hyperscalers like Microsoft, Amazon, Alphabet, and Meta. But the next wave, it's going to move from giant centralized systems into smart glasses, into AI earbuds, into pendants and necklaces, smartwatches, autonomous vehicles, robots, factory automation systems, healthcare monitoring devices, and industrial sensors, as well as home assistants. Instead of maximizing raw computing power, the new challenge will become, how do you run sophisticated AI models continuously on tiny devices without destroying battery life? So the ultra low power chip is going to matter. One of the biggest hidden bottlenecks in AI is energy consumption. Nobody wants smart glasses to die after 45 minutes. Nobody wants AI earbuds that overheat. Nobody wants a wearable assistant requiring constant charging. So some of the names that you could look at, AMBQ, it's called Ambique Micro. They're focused specifically on ultra-low power semiconductors. That may sound boring compared with trillion-dollar GPU stories, but power efficiency could become one of the most valuable technologies in the next AI cycles. The winners in wearable AI may not simply have the smartest AI, they may have the most energy-efficient AI. One of Wolf's most important insights is that second-order AI beneficiaries may ultimately outperform some of their first-order winners, like Himax Technologies versus NVIDIA. Himax, ticker symbol is HIMX. It sits at the intersection of augmented reality, smart glasses, imaging, computer vision, display technology. If AI glasses become the next major consumer platform, display systems and imaging chips become essential. The future of wearable AI likely depends on devices becoming lighter, smaller, more power efficient, and visually immersive. Another stock to take a look at would be Synaptics, ticker symbol SYNA. Once was primarily associated with laptop touchpads, today the company is increasingly focused on edge AI, Internet of Things systems, wireless connectivity, and human-machine interaction. If computing becomes ambient rather than screen-based, interface companies suddenly matter again. The next dominant interface may not be the smartphone. And then there's CEVA, ticker symbol CEVA. They're into wireless communications, edge AI, sensing, and audio processing. This is important because of speech recognition, sensor interpretation, local inference, and connectivity management. Ticker symbol in CEVA is CEVA. I think SK Hynix is going to be a big player. They're getting ready to announce an American ADR. And finally, the battery problem might be able to be fixed with Enovix. Ticker symbol is ENVX. Every major computing revolution eventually runs into an energy constraint. The smartphone revolution required massive improvements in lithium-ion batteries. The AI wearable revolution may require the same thing. Enovix is one of the more speculative names tied towards this theme, life cording. But the logic is compelling. If AI becomes wearable, mobile, robotic, and continuously connected, battery density becomes much more critical infrastructure. Anyhow, I wanted to throw out what I found was an interesting piece, Josh Wolf, about life cording AI. Pints and Portfolio, Saturday, May 16th, 11 a.m. to 1 p.m. Sign up for the event at robblackshow.com. That's Rob Black Show. Hope to see you there this weekend.

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3: News this hour from Town Hall. I'm Keith Peters in Washington. President Trump addressed the touchy subject of Taiwan and its connection to U.S.-China relations.
4: President Trump is facing questions about Taiwan on his way home from China. On Air Force One, the president was asked about the status of a U.S. arms sale to Taiwan.
5: I'll make a determination over the next early short period.
6: Well, you're not necessarily going to go ahead. It was your proposal.
5: I'll make a determination. I'm going to see. I have to speak to the person that right now is, you know who he is. It's running Taiwan.
4: Chinese President Xi Jinping told the president differences over Taiwan could put his country and the U.S. on the path toward conflict. Ed Donahue, Washington.
3: The Supreme Court rejected Virginia's bid to restore a congressional map that would have given Democrats a chance to pick up four seats in the closely divided House of Representatives. The court's order Friday leaves in place a 4-3 ruling by the Virginia Supreme Court that struck down a constitutional amendment redrawing congressional districts that voters narrowly passed just last month. U.S. immigration officials say they've uncovered thousands of potential fraud cases tied to a program that lets international students work here.
7: Acting ICE Director Todd Lyon says investigators spent the last year targeting rampant fraud in the optional practical training program, which lets F1 students work up to 12 months or 24 months for STEM fields. Lyon says OPT ballooned into an uncontrollable guest worker pipeline, and officials have identified over 10,000 students claiming work with highly suspect employers, many tied to empty offices or houses listed as work sites in states from Virginia to Florida.
3: Correspondent Willie Nelson reporting. On Wall Street, the Dow down by 537 points, the NASDAQ dropped 410, the S&P 500 lower by 92. More at townhall.com.
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3: Some parents don't want their kids to use tech at school.
10: They're worried about excessive screen time in schools and are pushing educators to go back pencils and paper. In Pennsylvania's Lower Merion School District, 600 people signing a petition asking to preserve parents' ability to opt their children out of digital devices. But it is a battle. School board members say it's not feasible to let hundreds of students opt out of technology that is essential to the curriculum. Jason Walker reporting.
3: The Justice Department will seek the death penalty for a man accused of fatally shooting two staff members of the Israeli embassy in Washington outside a Jewish museum. Prosecutors disclosed the decision in a court filing Friday. Elias Rodriguez is accused in the murders. News and analysis at townhall.com. From Washington, I'm Keith Peters. Longtime Tennessee Democratic Congressman Steve Cohen announces he will not run for re-election. Correspondent Bernie Bennett has this update.
11: Cohen of Tennessee announced on Friday that he signed a document requesting not to be included on the ballot in Tennessee's 9th congressional district. The congressman described the district determined by, quote, new lines as, quote, nothing like the 9th district that I've represented. The Democratic primary in the district is scheduled for August. Cohen is ending his reelection bid after more than 19 years in Congress. He took office in early 2007. Bernie Bennett reporting.
3: New U.S. House districts in Florida are facing their first test in court. A state judge heard arguments Friday on a request to block the new districts from being used in the midterm elections. Several lawsuits contend the districts violate a state constitutional provision against partisan gerrymandering. More on these stories available at townhall.com. From Washington, I'm Keith Peters.
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2: 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Yes, big kudos. I like that. I like that. 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We have a great guest today. Of course, if you want to connect with me directly, you can do that by emailing me at ontheedge@businessontheedge.biz or call 1-888-MY-SBC-30. Y'all, MY-SBC-30. Wow. Welcome in. Welcome in. This is going to be a fun show today. I'm so excited. Rails, revenue, and opportunity. Small businesses on California's high-speed rail track. What is going on with the high-speed rail? We're going to find out today for sure. So on today's show, it's going to be so exciting. I'm telling them all excited. We have not had this guest on in a while, in some years. And so it was time to bring her back. So on today's show, we're going to be talking about one of the largest infrastructure projects in California's history, California high-speed rail. But we are not just talking about trains, tracks, and timelines. We're talking about progress. We're talking about jobs, procurement, contracts, small business access. We're talking about how entrepreneurs can position themselves to participate in this historic economic opportunity. And boy, has it taken some hits around the country. It has taken some criticism for sure. So our guest today, who is going to help set the record straight, is Chief Katrina Blair. She is the Chief of Small Business for California High Speed Rail. And we're going to unpack what is happening now, what opportunities are coming next, and what small businesses need to get ready. So small businesses out there, come on and get ready. But before we bring her on, I'm going to tell you some quick facts about the high-speed rail. The authority's 2026 updated reports, 171 miles under design and construction from Merced to Bakersfield, nearly 80 miles of guideway complete, nearly 60 major structures completed, 29 more underway, and more than 16,000. Come on, you guys. It just doesn't get any better than this. I love this. More than 16,400 jobs created. And I can make a comment right now against some haters out there for the California High Speed Rail. But because they happen to be leaders, we're gonna keep their name out of the radio today and give them a break. But 16,400 jobs created. The small business side is also a major part of the rail. The authority reported 988 certified small businesses working statewide as of January 31st, 2026. And its participation goals include 25% small business, including 3% micro business and 3% disabled veteran business enterprise. Come on, I'm ready to run around my room here. Business enterprise around I'm telling you, business enterprise participation, 3% disabled veteran business enterprise participation. All right. So with that being said, I want to tee some things up for you. Where are we now? The real progress of high-speed rail. There's been a lot of conversation, criticism, curiosity, and confusion around California high-speed rail. And so today we want to give listeners a clear, grounded update, okay, regarding the rail. Okay, someone who's close to the work, and that is Chief Katrina Blair, as the Chief of Small Business Development and Compliance Branch for the California High Speed Rail. where she leads various initiatives, including the Small Business Program with over 25 years of advocacy for small businesses. Chief Blair is committed to maximizing opportunities for these enterprises statewide. She collaborates with her team to enhance outreach efforts and connect small businesses to essential resources, enabling them to thrive on the nation's largest infrastructure project. This is awesome. Chief Blair holds a bachelor's degree in business administration and an MBA with a concentration in project management from Golden Gate University. Welcome, everybody, to the show. Chief Katrina Blair, giving you a hand clap right here in the studio. Come on, Katrina Blair. Chief, yes, she deserves it. She earned it. She earned it. Now we're talking. Give me some. Yeah, that's what I want to hear. Chief, what is new? What's going on with the rail? Again, I know that California has taken some hits with regards to the high-speed rail, the cost of it. Is it really being built and all these different things? And so we want you to set that record straight in this conversation today, the criticism, the curiosity, the confusion around California high-speed rail today. And so we're going to get started with some questions. Good to have you back. It's been a while since you've been on the show, so we're glad to have you. Thank you for coming on with me today.
1: Thank you for having me.
2: Absolutely, absolutely. So let me get into some of these questions with you, Chief Blair. For listeners who have heard about high-speed rail for years, but may not know where things stand today, what is the clearest update you can give us on the project's current progress? I know I read some of the stats and all of that, but give us a little bit more, maybe in the weeds of that.
1: Well, first of all, thank you, Margaret, for having me on the show. It has been a lot of years, and so I'm excited to be back and talk about the wonderful things we have going with the Small Business Program and High Speed Rail. As you mentioned earlier, I oversee the Small Business Program, which covers compliance, support services, Title VI civil rights, and outreach. So my team is, you know, all over California spreading the word. And the one thing I can say is it's happening. It is happening. You did a very good job of talking about our stats. So we need to actually have you on our team because you gave them just like I would give them.
2: Right. That's awesome.
1: Yeah, so we are, you know, building the first 171 miles. Well, the first 119 miles are under construction right now, but we have cleared 171 miles for design. So we are currently in the process of starting to lay track. So what that means is we are getting ready to put out a very large procurement. It has been advertised. So if you are connected with High Speed Rail, if you are connected with us through our vendor portal, you can get all of that news. But we are in the process of beginning to lay track. And earlier this year, our governor and our CEO did a conference, news conference, and talked about our railhead, where all of our commodities and things of that nature will be stored to be ready and prepared to lay track this year in 2026. So we're excited about that. We're excited about all of the businesses that will be engaged with this next phase of the project. As you mentioned earlier, we already have almost 1,000 small business firms across California that are connected and engaged with the project. And so we're looking, my team is actually looking to increase that number significantly. We want small businesses involved in this next phase of laying track and supporting in, you know, the purchase of commodities and new in IT and new infrastructure. We want small businesses to be part of all of that. So that's really just kind of like a high level look ahead, but surely if you want any specific details, our business plan is full of a wealth of information. It was just approved by the board last month. So we, you know, opened it for public comment for people to express their concerns. That has been done. That period has ended. And so now we have a business plan that is published and ready for you all to read and understand the direction that High Speed Rail is going now with our new CEO. He's not new anymore. He started actually probably been about a year and a half, but definitely new direction, and we're excited about the way that things are going now.
2: Wow, this is awesome, and I love this. You know, I am the small business cheerleader hero. You know, I wanna cheerlead, yes, for my small businesses, advocate for them as much as I can, and having almost 1,000 small businesses working on the rail. I still do a lot when I'm working with my Small Business Development Center clients. I'm always talking about the rail, talking about getting that state certification, first of all. First and foremost, get that certification if you haven't gotten it. Mm-hmm. And then going after opportunities that are out there for you. So let me ask you another question. What are some of the biggest misconceptions about California's high-speed rail that you would like to correct? You have the floor to make some corrections.
1: You know, I think just from my travels throughout the state, one of the biggest misconceptions is that it's not happening. I think people, because we broke ground first in Fresno, and there was reason and logic behind that, and that's, you know, to stimulate the economy in that region, and also just to, you know, the Fresno is considered a disadvantaged area historically, so we definitely wanted to make sure that we had given opportunity in that area to small businesses and to local firms in the area. But when I get outside of Fresno, I'm kind of surprised at how many people don't even know about high-speed rail and don't know about the many opportunities that exist for small firms. We're purchasing, you know, everything right now from real estate services to construction firms still moving dirt. We even had a firm, if you think you don't have a place in high-speed rail, we had one of our contractors sub out for an enormous amount of coffee. So if you don't think that you belong on high-speed rail, you might want to check our procurements and our subcontracting opportunities, because there are numerous opportunities. But it is happening. We're, you know, we're employing lots of people. We're graduating skilled labor workers who participate in our programs that we have here at High Speed Rail so that they are ready and able to work. We even awesome. Have some of our firms even employ students who are graduating with engineering degrees. We just had a cohort here recently at High Speed Rail. So there's opportunities for a lot. There's a lot of opportunities on this project.
2: 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We're being pushed to a commercial break, but we're going to have to go to a commercial break here. Okay. So much more to talk about. And so when we come back, more with Chief Blair and debunking the myths of the high-speed rail not happening. 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
10: Welcome back in, everyone. Oh my gosh, if you're just tuning in, this is today's what I call a hot show. I tell you, we've got Chief Blair with us from the California High Speed Rail, just kind of clearing some misconceptions up, getting us back on the same page, which we certainly need. I'm so excited about that. And so we're going to keep with our conversation with her on what's happening with the high speed rail. We're going to talk about economic impact, jobs, and community benefits. I want to ask a few questions on that, Chief Blair, if I can. This is so exciting in terms of the things that you guys are doing. So this project is not only about transportation. It is about jobs. It's about regional growth and opening up economic opportunity in communities that are often left out of major infrastructure investments. And the authority has reported thousands of jobs created through the project. What types of jobs are being created and who is benefiting? Like before we went to the commercial break, you're like, hey, you know, we just ordered all of this coffee. Don't count yourself out. And so with the rail, what types of jobs are being created and who's benefiting from those jobs?
11: Well, certainly, the Central Valley is benefiting. So that's the Fresno area, Merced, Bakersfield, Hanford, you know, where we have the major infrastructure projects that are being created right now in the 171 miles. So we have skilled labor workers. So we have welders. We have folks who have backgrounds in construction and electricity, even security, real estate, all of those types of skilled labor jobs are available, and those are the folks that are benefiting with, you know, thousands that graduated from our program. And I can't think of the name of the program right offhand, but I'll definitely send you the program just in case someone

0: anyone is interested who actually lives in the Central Valley. But we've had, we rebuilt different buildings, and we had a community center for farm workers that was rebuilt. And because it was in the place of our, where we had construction going on. So we rebuilt and relocated this farm worker structure and pretty much left the farm workers with something better than what they had before. So wow. There's, you know, there are communities that are being, you know, rebuilt. There are, you know, stores and different types of shops that are being rebuilt or relocated and given, you know, definitely more opportunity than they had previously by being in some of the areas that they were located. So we have, you know, not just the skilled laborers, but we also have, you know, small businesses that are in the area that have benefited from partnering with larger firms, so either as a sub-consultant, subcontractor, as a joint venture. So we've had quite a few firms that have graduated from the small business program, meaning their gross annual receipts have exceeded the number for, you know, the number that is required to be classified as a small business. So that's a good thing. So we want businesses to come to High Speed Rail and to grow. So we do have firms that, you know, have graduated out of the program and now are operating as large firms who then, you know, pay it forward and subcontract with small businesses. So we have, you know, we have lots of going on, lots of benefits. We have our, we have a page actually dedicated to High Speed Rail investing in the California economy, and I'd be happy to share that website. But it talks about the number of job years that has been supported for the in the last 20 years. And so it kind of breaks down the number of jobs, the amount in labor income, the economic input, which has been estimated to be about $24 billion. We've got a labor income, which has been estimated to be about $9.5 billion, all located within, you know, mostly in the Central Valley, but certainly throughout California because our businesses are, you know, located all over and they come and converge on the area to work.
1: Right.
0: So,
1: wow.
0: You know, and I don't think people take the time, you know, sometimes to view the information that we have on our website. We operate in the spirit of transparency. So we, you know, are mandated to share this information publicly, and anyone can come and look at our websites and see that we're sharing the data that just kind of demonstrates where, you know, the economic increases are happening throughout California as a result of this project.
1: Oh my gosh, you're just, I hope everyone's picking up what she's laying down today, because she's laying down some serious tracks right now. I'm telling you the truth. This is awesome stuff. This is good stuff. I have to call out Grant Cardone. Grant Cardone is like the 10X genius. And I had an opportunity to attend his final 10X conference in Las Vegas. I actually attended via virtual. There's so many people on the virtual. I mean, it's crazy. I'm talking about huge double digits on his virtual. And he said something interesting. And, you know, I've been connected with you and the High Speed Rail for quite some time. And he made some comments that was not so favorable to the California High Speed Rail. And it almost sounded like hearsay. And I'm like, oh, Grant, don't go there because you're getting the wrong information. Whoever gave you that information that it's a money pit, it's, you know, it's the worst thing for California, it's the worst thing for the country, and what, you know, and so I'm kind of paraphrasing because I don't remember all exactly what he said because it's been, you know, it was last year. But in any case, it was to that effect. And I'm like, no, it is fantastic. It is creating jobs. It is creating opportunity. It's putting small businesses along the rail. It is, from Southern California to Northern California. This is unheard of. So it is absolutely phenomenal. I got to go to a commercial break. Sorry, Grant, I had to kind of call you out on that, but do your homework. Don't just repeat what you hear, dude. This is not the place to do it, guy. But I think you're amazing anyway. But the California High Speed Rail is a real thing, and it's created over 16,000 plus jobs and keeps on going. So awesome. We got to go to a commercial break. 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We are Bay Area's business and finance leader.
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1: Welcome back in. If your minds are not blown by now, I do not know what to tell you, because this is certainly a sizzling show with Chief Katrina Blair here with us in the studio, in the house, talking about the California High Speed Rail and the amazing work that it's doing. Now we're getting into the part small businesses audience cares about here most. This is what they care about most. Chief Blair, how do businesses actually compete, connect, and win opportunities? So what types of small businesses are currently needed or likely to be needed on the High Speed Rail project?
0: That's a good question. So as we're advancing into this next phase of construction where we're starting to lay track, we're building the next contract that is going to be released, the RFP that they announced a while back, is the track and systems and the overhead systems, OCS, overhead catenary systems. So we're really going to be heavy into technology. We're going to be really heavy into purchasing like rail and ballast and poles, all of the materials that support building or laying the track. So we just recently had a huge event that brought in over 400 small businesses and about 35 prime contractors, which consisted of current and future primes. And the idea was called Track to Opportunity. So the idea was to connect small businesses with the actual firms who are going to be proposing to do work, and getting them to actually partner, because we're putting out such large construction packages in the billions of dollars. It's important for small businesses to have capacity And sometimes it's difficult as a small business to do that on your own. So what we're finding and what we're encouraging is that businesses are actually starting to team up. So we have joint ventures that consist of, you know, 2 and 3 firms, 4 firms. We have even joint ventures are subcontracting out to smaller firms, and they're doing, since we're in the design phase of some of our contracts that are out, we're designing, we are, you know, getting ready for construction later on down the road for some of these projects, but specifically tracking systems, the overhead track, we call it TSCC, track and systems, catenary, track and systems, overhead catenary systems. So we're getting ready for, you know, just a lot of technology. So we're asking our firms to attend our events, hear directly from our leadership. So we had our chief of contracting, who is responsible for just about all of the procurements that leave high-speed rail. She's hosted several workshops, which have been, you know, heavily attended. They've been online. They've been in person. But she's introducing procurement methods that are significant for small business, and they actually come from the federal side because that's her background. So she's introducing what's called MATOC, and it may be something that people are familiar with if you've done work in the federal space. There are multiple award task order contracts, which what they've done is they've tried to pull a lot of the work that we know that can be done by smaller firms and giving them the opportunity to be a prime. So we, you know, we have a dollar amount of about $15 million for each task order. And then under those task orders, they release work for, you know, various construction jobs. We also have one called the IDIQ, Indefinite Quality, Indefinite Quantity. I will get you what that acronym stands for in just a second, but it's called IDIQ, and it's more on the A&E side, so sure. The architecture and engineering side. So MATOC is mostly construction. IDIQ is mostly for architecture and engineering. So same concept as the MATOC. It's a task order type contract with a high dollar amount, about $15 million for each task order, and they've really try to create opportunities for smaller firms, because with a $2 billion contract like Track and Systems, really it's just not feasible for someone to try to even be a subcontractor. You know, you'd have to be probably a tier five as a small business to get any kind of significant work. So we pulled those jobs out of the larger contracts and placed them in the MATOC in the IDIQ format.
1: I remember that conversation. That is awesome. Congratulations on that. That is great for small businesses. We got about 1 minute before we need to go to commercial break. I got to ask this question before we go on to the next segment. What is the first step a small business should take if they want to do business with the authority or prime contractors? Now, small businesses, listen to this. Small business procurement, this is how businesses get in the game. So if you could respond to that quickly for me.
0: Connect with us on Connect HSR. That's number one. 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
12: With SRN News, I'm Keith Peters in Washington. President Trump says he's not yet made a decision on whether a major sale of U.S. arms to Taiwan can move forward following his three-day visit to China. The president spoke to reporters Friday as he flew back on Air Force One. Trump's Republican administration had authorized the sale, but it has yet to proceed. The Supreme Court has rejected Virginia's bid to restore a congressional map that would have given Democrats a chance to pick up four seats in the closely divided House of Representatives. The court's order Friday leaves in place a 4-3 ruling by the Virginia Supreme Court that struck down a constitutional amendment redrawing congressional districts that voters narrowly passed last month. On Wall Street, the Dow down by 537 points. More details at srnnews.com.
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1: Welcome in to the Small Business Concierge segment of the show, my favorite segment of the show. And we got a great guest today to help really, really champion small businesses getting opportunities on the California high-speed rail. Chief Katrina Blair, I am so excited to have her. But before we get back to her, we are excited. We have been working on really kind of refreshing the look of our magazine. If you've ever been out there to see it on our digital platform on issue.com and then on our website, we have it there as well. And that's being refreshed. So we're excited. We got a lot of new stuff going on for small businesses to really give you access. Why does Small Business Concierge exist? Why does Margaret Jackson exist? And doing radio and doing a magazine is because I want small businesses. And this, when I say small businesses, I am including nonprofits in there because there's a lot of nonprofits that are small businesses, okay, and that's doing a lot of great work. And I want everyone to have in the scope of small businesses to have the resources and accessibility and to have a voice around the world. And so we are helping doing that, and we're doing it on radio, we're doing it in a magazine, we're crushing it with a new website that we will launch this month. I'm so excited about that. And the magazine will launch here in Small Business Month. We're excited about that. Since we didn't get to do a magazine last year, there was so much going on. And so I wanted to do a refresh and reestablish because we are getting that magazine. Just hold on to your seats. We're getting it retail ready. We're getting it retail ready. And we have a specific place or specific places we'd like to place that magazine. And I think you guys will like that as we continue to unfold that. I can't share more than that with you today, but we are excited about that. So we're going to get back to Chief Katrina Blair with the California High Speed Rail. And I want to talk about grants, capital and readiness for small businesses. Now, many small businesses, they're always asking about grants, but in major infrastructures like this, the real opportunity may be in contracts, subcontracting, partnerships, and being financially ready to perform the work. So when small businesses are asking, are there grants available through the high-speed rail, how should they understand the difference between grants, contracts, procurement, and subcontracting opportunities, Chief Blair?
0: That's a great question. We do get asked a lot about if we offer grants. So the High-Speed Rail Authority does not offer grants or any kind of loan program to small firms, but we do have the Governor's Office of Business and Economic Opportunity that is responsible for small business grants in California. And under that umbrella, there's the Governor's Office of the Small Business Advocate, California. I think it's California, CalOSBA, California Yes. Office of the Small Business Advocate. So the Small Business Advocate's role is to, you know, get opportunities to small businesses in terms of grants, funding, access to capital. They work with different funding institutions around California and the nation to have, you know, small grants, large grants. I've mm-hmm. seen businesses win awards as small as $5,000 for, you know, just attending a class or two and doing a small business program, a small business plan to get to, you know, getting much larger dollars where they're actually delivering programs on behalf of the state. So GoBiz is the way to go if you're looking for grant opportunities. And in terms of our contracts and procurement, the state of California is governed by the state contracting manual through Department of General Services. So we have ways in which we have to govern ourselves with contracts. So for our state contracts, you know, we have to have small business goals on our contracts, and our procurements that go out have to have small business language in our contracts. So we have a 25% small business goal and a 3% disadvantaged business enterprise goal for the state of California. But for high-speed rail in particular, we went a step further for micro businesses. So within that 25% small business, we included a 3% micro business carve-out. So we're just encouraging our primes that if you are subcontracting with a small business, make sure that within that 25%, 3% of that is for micro business firms.
1: Wow, wow, amazing, amazing. I mean, there's so much good stuff coming out of the California High-Speed Rail, and I know that our audience is really, really soaking all of this up, so that's certainly important. Mm-hmm. So let me ask you this. For small firms that need capital to perform on contracts, what should they have in place mm-hmm. before pursuing opportunities, insurance, bonding, cash flow, staffing, certifications, accounting systems?
0: All of the above. All of the above.
1: Yeah.
0: A business should never approach high-speed rail without having, number one, being certified as a small business if you qualify. And if you're just, you know, bidding as a large firm, make sure that you understand, number one, how the state contracts. We have firms that, you know, have done, you know, business to business or worked with corporations or worked with even local agencies. It's very different than working for the state when you're talking about public works projects. There's a lot of rules that you have to follow in terms of labor, in terms of having the right systems, finance systems, accounting systems. You have to make sure that you are setting your rates correctly in accordance with federal guidelines. You have to, you know, be connected to, you know, California labor codes and all of that. But you know, more importantly, you have to have, you know, licenses and business license, professional licenses, and also having a significant history in, you know, whatever field that you're in. You know, they're looking at past performance, you know, how you've described in your RFP that you can do the work. It needs to be accurate and true. And definitely, you know, read the RFP language. Read the RFP language.
1: Read every word.
0: You know, read every word. Read every word. You'd be surprised at how many small firms that I've encountered that actually have not read the RFP or their contract once they've signed it.
1: I believe it. And we've got to go to a commercial break. But yes, read. 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
8: Welcome back into the bottom of our hour. We have had a great show with Chief Katrina Blair with the California High Speed Rail. Grant Cardone, listen to this show. I challenge you, listen to this show. And I'm telling you, come on my show, Grant Cardone. I'll treat you really good, really. I'll treat you well. Come on, we're in Silicon Valley Bay Area. Here's the final advice, how small businesses prepare for the next opportunity. When we want to leave small business owners, I'd like to really leave small business owners with a clear action plan, not just inspiration and instruction here, Chief Blair. So what would you say are the top three things a small business should do? And I'm going to challenge you small businesses out there that you should do this week if they want to position themselves for future high-speed rail opportunities, that they should do this week. Just get the ball started. Don't say, that was a great show, and I know I need to do it. No, what do they need to do? Three things.
9: I would say attend an event in your area that's hosted by high-speed rail, whether it's online or in person. Attend an event and visit the booths and talk to the team. Listen to what the team is telling you. I would say attend our board meetings. They're once a month. Our schedule is online. You'll get insight, from our board members, from our CEO. Our CEO gives a report out every single meeting. And he talks about his vision and what it is that he's planning on doing. And his team also speaks to that. And then lastly, I would say download an RFP. Or do a public records request and look at an older contract that is in your particular line of work and look to see what the winning bid, how they did, how they responded, and read it thoroughly and understand what you would need to do if you were bidding on a contract of a similar type.
8: So you got to say that part again, number three. Just tell them. And I like that.
9: Yes.
8: Attend the local events. Attend the board, the director.
9: Yes. Attend the board of directors. But stay informed. Stay informed about how we do our contracting and how we bring on board new prime contractors. Download the RFP. It's all public information. Do a public records request and ask for a contract that's already been executed. It's all public information. You can look at the strategies, the RFP, the proposals that were submitted by the winning prime, and you can kind of get an idea as to how they, you know, how thorough they had to be in order to win a bid. That's all available in the spirit of transparency by the state of California.
8: That's it. I got to get out of here. This is awesome. California High Speed Rail is more than just a project, transportation project, folks. It is a business opportunities and a workforce opportunity and an economic development opportunity. Do what the chief says. You can't get any better than that. 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
12: News this hour from Town Hall. I'm Keith Peters in Washington. The U.S. Supreme Court has ruled on Virginia Democrats' redistricting effort.
13: The Supreme Court has rejected a bid by Virginia Democrats hoping to restore a congressional map that would have given them a better chance to add four additional seats in the U.S. House. It leaves in place the Virginia High Court's decision striking down a constitutional amendment narrowly approved by voters. Virginia's Democratic Governor Abigail Spanberger says the state will hold this year's elections under the current districts. It's the latest twist in a partisan redistricting frenzy that kicked off last year, now supercharged by a Louisiana case in which the Supreme Court weakened the Voting Rights Act. Jennifer King, Washington.
12: There's talk of a possible indictment against a high-ranking Cuban official.
14: According to three people familiar with the matter, the Justice Department is preparing to seek an indictment against former Cuban President Raul Castro, and that the potential indictment is connected to Castro's alleged role in the 1996 shootdown of four planes operated by the Miami-based exile group Brothers to the Rescue. Prosecutors in Miami have been building cases against senior Cuban officials amid renewed pressure from South Florida Republicans and a pledge earlier this year by President Donald Trump to orchestrate a friendly takeover. I'm Lisa Dwyer.
12: President Trump says American aircraft manufacturer Boeing has a deal to sell at least 200 planes to China. Trump told reporters about the sale on Air Force One as he returned from a summit with Chinese President Xi Jinping. Trump says China reserved the right to buy as many as 750 Boeing planes. On Wall Street, the Dow by 537 points, the Nasdaq dropped 410, the S&P 500 lower by 92. More on these stories at townhall.com.
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25: The major averages ending the week sharply lower and taking a break from its recent run. The Dow and NASDAQ wiping out gains for the week. However, the S&P 500 was up for its seventh straight week, its longest winning streak since December of 2023. 10-year Treasury yields hitting one-year highs, and oil prices spiked, reigniting inflation concerns. West Texas Intermediate crude topping $105 a barrel, up more than 10% this week and up around 57% since the start of the Iran war. The Dow lower by 537 points, the NASDAQ down 410, S&P 500 down 93. And shares of Cerebras fell 5% after shares of the AI chip developer rose 68% in its Wall Street debut on Thursday. That's your Fox Business Report. I'm Hillary Barsky, invested in you.
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30: And, you know, Jay Clayton has spoken publicly about it. We've seen other agencies speak about it as well. So I think it's definitely a wait-and-see situation.
31: Bloomberg's Olivia Fishlow. Government bond markets tumbled around the world, sending yields surging from Japan to the U.S., on intensifying fears that the war-driven price shock will force central banks to raise interest rates to contain the impact. The rout was led by longer-dated bonds that are the most vulnerable to accelerating inflation, sending 30-year yields toward their highest since 2023. U.S. 10-year yields rose more than 11 basis points to peak just shy of 4.6%, capping the biggest weekly jump since President Trump's tariffs threw markets into a tailspin in April 2025. The Friday numbers on Wall Street, the Dow lost 537, that's just over 1%. NASDAQ dropped 410, just over 1.5%. The S&P had fell 92, just about 1.25%. The 10-year Treasury yield standing at 4.59%. The 2-year Treasury yield, that's at 4.07%. Checking oil, West Texas Intermediate, 105.65, up over 4%. Brent crude, 109.28, up over 3.5%. 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I'm Ed Kalenge. 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
2: Hey there, you're listening to The Deal with Alex Rodriguez and Jason Kelly here on Bloomberg Radio. I'm Jason Kelly, and today you're hearing a section from our conversation with former NFL standout, chairman and co-founder of HGGC, Steve Young.
3: All right, so Steve Young, we often start this show by asking people to introduce themselves. How do you introduce yourself these days?
4: Well, most of everything's at home. I still have one left in high school. My little daughter, Lila, kids in college, kids out of college, trying to get people launched. And so I was like, I would introduce myself as an aspirational dad right now and see if I can, you know, get people launched.
3: So not three-time Super Bowl winner, you know, MVP, Hall of Famer, co-founder of a private equity firm, just aspirational dad.
4: Well, I think if you have, all politics are local. If things are good at home, then things are going to be good everywhere else. And so for me, it was my old mentor, Roger Staubach, who told me when I transitioned, I said, how do you transition? He goes, you run. I go, run where? He goes, run anywhere. Just get away from football, because football will never leave you, but you need to leave it.
3: Wow.
4: And so I thought that was great advice, because it's really true. Football never left me, but it's over. And I think that I don't want to drag it around. Everyone has a dream, and a lot of dreams are, you know, my dream is to play football and play professional football, and you get the dream come true, but it is going to end. And the day it ends, the day before it ends, you're one of the best in the world. Great. The next day you wake up, that's gone. What are you great at? And the truth is nothing, right? I'm not great at anything else.
6: I talk about it all the time, Steve, is this whole idea of it's not from penthouse to penthouse. And what I mean by that is you played for 15, 20 years and you're in the penthouse. That doesn't mean that you come to the business world and you're going to be in the penthouse. Now, you don't start in the third floor or the lobby. You actually have to start in the basement and humanize yourself and have the humility to start from the ground up, just like you did in the minor leagues in baseball or football. And that's an interesting. I do have a question for you following up on what you just said. When you walk into an investor meeting or a company you're trying to buy, I find that sometimes being an athlete, the greater you are and even the more famous you are, that almost works against you. Have you dealt with that at all?
4: So it's funny. For the first 15 years of this private equity journey, I tried to avoid it. And if it came up, I was fine. But if it didn't come up, I was fine with that too. And I realized over time that I was the one that was overwrought about it. I'm the one that's thinking about it. And I think it was an investor. And I'm not going to name the investor, but it was a big investor in one of our funds. And it was a big deal for us to come in. And we finish. And he says, we're done. And he goes, do you mind? There's one last thing I want to ask you. He's like, yeah. And he goes, we throw me a ball. Can we go out and have a catch? And I was like, I was taken back. Like,
3: yeah.
4: I'm like, yeah, we go have a catch. And that's when I was like, stop. Let's just, like, I played. It was great. If it's helpful, if it's useful to you in some way, let's talk about it all day long. But if it doesn't come up, let's talk business.
3: Yeah.
4: Because that's what's fun.
3: And so let's talk business. Let's talk about private equity, because as both of you know, I love private equity. I'm fascinated by it. But private equity is not for the faint of heart. I mean, I think you would agree, Alex, that, like, you know, you and I look at this industry together a lot. There are a lot of easier things you could have done. Why private equity?
4: I don't know. I'll try to give the quick answer to that. I'd gone to law school while I played. I went to 3 Super Bowls while I was in law school in the wintertime. But it was really around getting ready for the transition. And so because of that, I thought I'd be a lawyer. But then I was asked to be on the board of PowerBar, which at the time was a meal replacement for marathoners out of Berkeley, California. A guy, but for me as a young single guy, I was like, that's not meal replacement, that's dinner. And so we got famously friends, and he goes, look, join the board. On the board was Warren Hellman and Larry Sonsini, titans of Silicon Valley.
3: Hellman, founder of Hellman and Friedman.
4: And Larry Sonsini and Wilson Sonsini, the famous law firm. And I had a buddy who had started a business around an algorithm that back in the mid-90s, you could go in and fiddle around with URLs in the internet. And he said, I figured out an algorithm that could localize the internet. Before the, everyone's time here, you remember when it was like, you could put in Palo Alto or New York hammer and you'd get a USSR sickle. Like, nothing made sense. And so I took it to him. Say, look, this is not anything. And they realized, Steve, you're a businessman. You're not a lawyer. And so that transition, we built a business. And that's where I met Rich Lawson, my longtime partner, was building a business called Found.com.
3: Wow.
4: And we did it while I was finishing playing. And that's what started it. And one of our investors was Bain Capital and Bob Gay. And Bob saw what we were doing. And then he sponsored us, essentially sponsored me and Rich together to start a private equity firm. And that's how it transitioned. And so I started what is now HGGC, Fifth Fund, and $10 billion later.
3: Here you are.
4: Here we are.
6: So, Steve, I mean, if you think about 40 years ago, when Henry Kravis and Steve Schwarzman and you start Blackstone and KKR and Carlyle with David Rubenstein and the big top four, it was a very small industry.
4: Very small.
6: If you look 40 years now, you have
4: 6,000
6: right?
4: middle market private equity firms.
6: So the competition is fierce. So when it comes to imposter syndrome, Hall of Famer, 3 Super Bowls, law degree, but now you're asking investors and institutions to invest in you and Rich, first-time fund, former football player. Describe how you felt when you were in this boardroom asking for money.
4: Early days.
6: The first days.
4: You know, it was interesting. We all agreed in 2008 that private equity was broken.
3: Wow.
4: I'd seen enough of private equity for 8 years to say I have that opinion. And then others had been back in the KKR days and early Bain days and late 80s, early 90s, that like the middle market where the people are, Alex, it's like across the table is not some widget. It's you and me, let's work it out. We got a business size that it's not a spreadsheet jockey kind of process. It's people. And we said, we've lost that. And so in 2008, we started a firm clearly around what I learned in football, which Bill Walsh used to say, he wrote a book, my famous Hall of Fame coach, the score takes care of itself. In other words, yeah, we have to return money to you, but that score will take care of itself if we have those fundamental values of partnership and the athleticism to be great partners and use our intellect and our ability and our expertise. And so what I had to do, Alex, you say, as me coming out of a professional career and imposter syndrome, I need to get really smart people around me fast because I know it's not, if it's about me, we're in trouble. But the imposter syndrome sticks around. I mean, I still think about sometimes I feel awkward and a little out of place. And I think that's my own weird insecurities. And I think in a weird way, insecurities drove me as a football player. And in some ways, I think some of the insecurities drive me here. Just to be completely authentic about
6: it. Yeah, of course.
4: And it's hard to say because I'd love to tell you I'm the king and get out of my way. And,
3: right.
4: But I think to be honest about it, the imposter syndrome is something that is around and I don't know that it's completely gone.
6: You may not have an MBA from Harvard, and neither do I, but the MBA you got is 3 Super Bowls. To be in the middle of that huddle in a pressure situation in the Super Bowl with 150 million people watching, you're doing the same thing in a boardroom, right? Sending your message, here's the play, here's your strategy.
4: And it really is about people.
6: Mm-hmm.
4: And if you're not good at that, it does devolve. It will, you know, football is one in relationship. I got to go back to Bill Walsh. He used to stand in front of the team the first day of training camp and say, I don't care what play we call. I don't care what defense we run. We will win because we have shared common experiences together and an element of love for each other.
3: Mm. Wow.
6: Powerful.
4: And I was like, we all like, what did he just say?
3: Yeah.
4: That's insane. And so I go back to, you know, the boardroom, the things that I had viscerally experienced, the stuff that I went through. It's a different... It's not a field. It's not a huddle. But it is the same drama.
3: Right. I mean, I've gotten to know you pretty well. Like, you have an ability to go pretty deep with people. Where does that come from?
4: Maybe it's my own vulnerability that I feel to myself. Like, if someone says I suck, I'm kind of like, huh, let me look into that. You know what I mean? And I think that that vulnerability makes me interested in what's happening around me. And I think I watch closely. When you play, and Alex, I don't know how you'd think about baseball, but football with a field, you know, there's 80,000 witnesses, there's a clock, there's a score, there's a play clock that you gotta go. And if you pay attention on the field, the human behavior that happens, and to you and everyone else, is the truth. You cannot lie. And so to me, I think my vulnerability or my interest in it just got an expert jolt from playing all those years. Like I feel like every human behavior I see in the world today, I see the flaw.
3: I mean, did you have that experience? I mean, I'm fascinated by this idea of translation. Football's a different game from baseball. What are the commonalities for you?
6: I mean, it's total transparency, right? Because every time you come to the plate, you're sitting in front of Yankee Stadium in front of 50,000 people. And all you got to look is that scoreboard. It's going to tell you what's your batting average, what are your RBIs, home runs.
4: Yeah. OPS.
6: Everything. So you're either going to get cheered or booed. And it's immediate. And I think one of the advantages Steve and I have being former athletes is we have no problem saying, hey, that's my fault. That's my fault. And we get our butts kicked over and over again. In baseball, if you fail 70% of the time, you go to the Hall of Fame. So you almost have a PhD in failing. The key is that you have a master in getting back up. A lot of people in business that all they've done is win, win, win. We're actually perfectly made for business because business is a sport of failure.
4: Well, yeah, I love that because in a way, if I could get all the guys that are out there going through that and learn, it's intuitive, right? You can't get into the pros and not have that happen to you. It's intuitive, but you're not necessarily aware of it. And if you could become aware of it and watch it and become it as a talent, you could be easily hireable. Like if you really take it in and you notice it and you pay attention to it, it's again, it's portable, 100% portable over into another practice, because it's people.
3: All right. So I want to introduce an on-the-fly segment that I'm going to call Asking for a Friend, because I really am asking for a friend. If you were to, say, have just bought a couple basketball teams in the last few years, you're taking on the role as an owner for the first time. You've been an owner of your firm. What's the best advice you could give him?
4: Fascinating. Treat your position as highly fireable, even though it's not. You get inevitably a little lazy just because I'm safe. Like, I just feel like I want to walk around without the hubris that I own the place.
3: Wow.
4: Right? I mean, it's like, and I think people will feel, because you walk around with hubris, you own the place, everyone else is like, you do, so I'll bow, but it doesn't make me feel like I want to go fight.
3: Mm-mm. Wow.
4: And I think that's super powerful. The other thing is, one of the best things that ever happened to me when I was playing, I wasn't flailing around, I was playing pretty well, but Mike Shanahan, Kyle Shanahan, the coach of the 49ers, is his dad. He was a great coach of the Broncos, and he played the coach of the 49ers for me. He turned to me one day and he said, you know, I'm a really aggressive play caller. And I think I spend so much time trying to make sure that I don't put you in a bad spot.
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16: You're listening to the Big Take podcast on Bloomberg Radio. I'm Tim Stenovek. Today on the show, we're talking about these straining ties between the MAHA movement and the Trump administration and what that could mean for Republican chances in November. When President Trump campaigned for a second term in 2024, he aligned himself with a broad coalition of voters, united under one slogan.
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16: It's a relatively new movement, comprised of vaccine skeptics, anti-pesticide activists, and proponents of so-called real food.
20: It is the movement spurred by RFK Jr. that he named, obviously, after MAGA, Make America Great Again, once he aligned himself with President Trump. And he brought all of his followers with him, and they called themselves the Make America Healthy Again movement.
16: Bloomberg's Dina Shanker has been reporting on the movement since its early days.
20: The general consensus is that these voters were very much a factor in Trump's win.
16: But lately, some in the MAHA movement have been speaking out against recent moves by the Trump administration.
21: President Trump just signed an executive order to ramp up the production of glyphosate. The controversial
16: moves, they say, are antithetical to the MAHA movement that helped get him elected.
22: It's an announcement from the president following his decision to pull the nomination of Casey Means.
16: And these tensions are flaring, with a major test for Trump's second term just around the

0: corner. Midterm elections.
1: I've heard people say that they may not vote at all. I heard one person who told me maybe she'll vote for a Democrat. We don't know how they will vote, but I can tell you that right now there's not a groundswell of MAHA support.
0: I'm Tim Stenovec, in for Sarah Holder and David Gura, and this is The Big Take from Bloomberg News. Today on the show, the straining ties between the MAHA movement and the Trump administration, and what that could mean for Republican chances in November.
1: A lot of the leaders of this movement are women who are also mothers. And for many of them, they talk about the importance of healthy food, of choice over vaccination. They talk about it from their position as mothers. And, you know, I will say that as a parent, as a mother, I both totally get that being a mom makes you more aware of, say, the toxicity of our environment or the problems with our food system, whether or not we can avoid them, wanting to protect our kids. I will say that before there was such a thing as MAHA, there were parents, including fathers, leading legislation that in many ways now mirrors a lot of what MAHA does. So a lot of what MAHA talks about is something that a lot of people agree with. Some of it, especially on the vaccine side, is not something that a lot of people agree with. But I think specifically on the food side, there's a lot of general consensus around a lot of what MAHA is now taking ownership of and what they have done. And I think really smartly is they've put a lot of it very much in the language of motherhood.
0: Who are the ones that are leading the movement? Who are, you know, for lack of a better term, rallying the troops?
1: So there's a couple of online food activists who have been around for a long time. One of them is Vani Hari. She's known as the Food Babe.
2: People, take a look at the ingredients in Subway's 9-grain bread.
1: I wrote about her like 10 years ago when she named a chemical that was common in baked goods, the yoga mat chemical.
2: Keep the yoga mat out of your mouth and on the floor. Do you know friends and family?
1: And she called it that because it was indeed a chemical that was found in yoga mats. And she had an entire online campaign to get Subway to get the yoga mat chemical, quote unquote, the yoga mat chemical, out of their bread.
3: Subway is changing its bread recipe, removing a chemical also used to make yoga mats. A food blogger recently launched a petition asking the world's biggest sandwich chain to stop using the ingredient. The plastic-based additive is legal in the U.S., but it is banned in Europe and Australia.
1: She used to be a Democrat, and then she became a Republican and a MAHA mom Republican and a leader when Kennedy took up her cause. There's also Kelly Ryerson, who goes online by the name Glyphosate Girl.
4: Okay, time for a check-in because this has been quite a week in the glyphosate world.
1: She is a regenerative agriculture advocate. She is extremely anti-pesticides and specifically glyphosate, as you can tell by her online moniker. And there's also Zen Honeycutt, who actually straddles both sides, the food and vaccine side of the MAHA movement.
5: Day two, what am I doing to make America healthy again? Well, today I called a whole bunch of Georgia state senators.
1: She started Moms Across America. And so there's a lot of people like this that have been beating these drums for a long time that really saw a lot of opportunity with Kennedy.
0: When we think about health and kids and eating good food, some of the agenda, at least to me, sounds very similar to what First Lady Michelle Obama tried to do. Promoting bringing healthy foods to kids. She planted this garden at the White House. She got people exercising with this Let's Move campaign. But not so long ago, conservative voices decried those moves. And some people argued that it was government overreach. How did the Republican Party under Trump pull off that rebrand?
1: I think it really requires a little bit of political amnesia, because after Michelle Obama instituted those school nutrition rules under the Obama administration, when the Trump administration came in, they actually rolled back some of those nutrition rules. The first Trump administration, along with the Republican Party, was generally anti-regulation. And often what MAHA is calling for is more regulation of the food that we sell in supermarkets, more regulation of what we serve in schools, more regulation of pesticides, et cetera. And so Trump's embrace of this movement really went against his priors, I would say.
0: Broadly speaking, how would you characterize the state of MAHA supporters in the Trump administration right now?
1: I would say, from the ones that I've spoken with, disappointed, but they have not necessarily lost faith that some good can be done by this administration.
0: But a flurry of activity in D.C. in recent weeks has put some strain on the already fragile alliance. First was at the Supreme Court, where the justices heard a case about glyphosate. That issue was a $1.25 million jury verdict won by a Missouri man who blamed the weed killer Roundup for his non-Hodgkin lymphoma. Trump administration lawyers argued in favor of shielding Bayer, Monsanto's parent company, from liability. It's a move some MAHA leaders saw as a betrayal.
6: You cannot tell Americans to eat real food while protecting the cancer-causing chemicals sprayed on it.
0: MAHA leaders, including Vani Hari, held a rally outside the Supreme Court, speaking out against the administration. To Hari, it was a twisting of the knife after the president signed an executive order earlier this year mandating that the U.S. maintain a, quote, adequate supply of glyphosate-based herbicide.
1: She actually very explicitly called out President Trump at a recent rally. She said, we wouldn't be here right now if President Trump didn't sign that executive order. So she's clearly telling people, telling her followers, her millions of followers, that President Trump has betrayed their cause.
0: Then, over on the Hill, the MAHA movement scored a win when a bipartisan coalition of Democrats and MAHA Republicans succeeded in stripping out provisions from the Farm Bill that critics of the language say would have shielded pesticide companies from liability.
1: Those efforts worked. They got what they needed. That language was taken out of the Farm Bill.
0: But less than 2 hours later, Trump delivered another blow to the movement by withdrawing his nomination for MAHA's preferred candidate for Surgeon General, Dr. Casey Means, a wellness influencer who doesn't have an active license to treat patients.
1: So it was a real whirlwind of events for MAHA within like 48 hours.
0: President Trump's approval rating is the lowest it's been during either of his terms. This is according to a Washington Post ABC News Ipsos poll. Dina, what are you hearing from MAHA moms, MAHA supporters right now, heading into the midterms? Are there indications that they'll abandon the Republican Party at the ballot box?
1: Yes, there are indications that point in that direction. What we are hearing right now, we have, say, Vani Hari, Food Babe, saying that when people are not pleased, they will just stay home. So she's not exactly directing people to stay home, but she's also not calling on them to show up for the Republican Party. Now, I've heard from MAHA voters that they're going to vote Republican because they will always vote Republican, but they're not going to say go knock on doors. They're not going to be organizing. They're not going to be putting out the signs for Republicans. I've heard people say that they may not vote at all. I heard one person who told me maybe she'll vote for a Democrat. We don't know how they will vote, but I can tell you that right now there's not a groundswell of MAHA support for the Republican Party.
0: What is the Trump administration doing? What are Republicans doing to try to make amends right now?
1: I know these voters have talked about, you know, options for the White House, like, or for the administration, other ways they could regulate pesticides. But that comes down to the EPA.
0: And the head of that agency, Lee Zeldin.
1: Lee Zeldin has been doing the opposite of regulating pesticides. He is giving a lot more room for pesticide use. He is, you know, pulling back regulations that were already on the books. So I am not sure how successful this administration will be in bringing these voters back.
0: Are Democrats doing anything to seize on this fracture and use it as an opening to make inroads with members of MAHA?
1: So at that rally in front of the Supreme Court, it was notably a bipartisan lineup. So there was Congresswoman Shelley Pingree from Maine.
7: I have been an organic farmer in Maine since the 1970s.
1: Who has long advocated on food issues.
7: And no one can tell me or the other farmers here today that we can't grow food without all of these toxic chemicals.
1: Senator Cory Booker also spoke.
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13: With SRN News, I'm Ron Taylor. President Trump says he's not yet made a decision on whether a major sale of U.S. arms to Taiwan can move forward following his three-day visit to China. The president spoke to reporters Friday as he flew back on Air Force One. His administration has authorized the sale, but it has yet to proceed. China opposes the deal and has suggested that Washington's relationship with the self-governing island is the key factor in China-U.S. relations. The president also says he raised a potential three-way nuclear deal involving the U.S., Russia, and China. The Justice Department will seek the death penalty for the man accused of fatally shooting two staff members of the Israeli embassy in Washington outside a Jewish museum. Prosecutors disclosed the decision in a court filing Friday. Elias Rodriguez faces federal hate crime and murder charges in the killings of Yaron Levinsky and Sarah Milgram as they left an event at the museum last May. More news online at srnnews.com. 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
15: will work to establish the councils to address mutual concerns over market access and agricultural products. He said working level teams still must discuss details before implementing the plan. Federal prosecutors are scrutinizing valuation practices at a BlackRock private credit fund. Here's Bloomberg's Carol Messer.
16: The Manhattan U.S. Attorney's Office has been seeking information about BlackRock TCP Capital Corp and has brought in executives for questioning as part of the probe. The probe following a rare off-cycle disclosure by TCPC in January that it expected to slash the value of its assets, which sent shares of the fund plunging and led to class action lawsuits being filed on behalf of investors.
15: Bloomberg's Carol Messer. This is Olivia Fishlow, Bloomberg News leveraged finance reporter.
17: There's just been a focus for private credit around valuations. And, you know, that's coming from a lot of different places. And, you know, Jay Clayton has spoken publicly about it. We've seen other agencies speak about it as well. So I think it's definitely a wait-and-see situation.
15: Bloomberg's Olivia Fishlow. Government bond markets tumbled around the world, sending yields surging from Japan to the U.S. on intensifying fears that the war-driven price shock will force central banks to raise interest rates to contain the impact. The Friday numbers on Wall Street. The Dow, it lost 537. That's just over 1%. NASDAQ dropped 410, just over 1.5%. The S&P fell 92, just about 1.25%. The 10-year Treasury yield, 4.59%. 2%. The two-year, 4.07%. Oil, West Texas Intermediate, 105.65, up over 4%. Brent crude at 109.28, up over 3.5%. Global news, 24 hours a day and whenever you want it with Bloomberg News Now. I'm Ed Kalegi. This is Bloomberg.
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1: You're listening to the Big Take Podcast on Bloomberg Radio. I'm Sarah Holder, and today on the show, we're talking about the Russian influence operation linked to scores of posts spreading false stories online, just in time for the U.S.'s 2026 midterms. The video shows a man in a car, seatbelt on, talking directly to the camera.
2: Maintenant, comme ce n'est plus un secret pour personne, je peux enfin partager avec vous cette bonne nouvelle.
1: He says he sells Bugattis and that a famous woman just bought one.
2: L'épouse du président ukrainien, Olena Zelenska.
1: Olena Zelenska, the wife of Ukrainian President Volodymyr Zelensky. The man said he was pleased to welcome Zelenska into the Bugatti family.
2: De la famille et de l'histoire de Bugatti.
1: The video, bolstered by a picture of a receipt for 4.5 million euros, took off. It was scandalous. The Ukrainian president's wife buying a luxury sports car while her country is at war and asking for Western aid. It also wasn't true.
3: If you look at it closely, you see there's something wrong with the video. It looks like it's been altered.
1: Stephanie Baker is an investigative reporter for Bloomberg.
3: There are weird skips in the video. His head doesn't look like it's moving together with the rest of his body. And the video shows an invoice from Bugatti, but it has misspellings, including the town where this sale took place.
1: When Stephanie reached out to Bugatti, they confirmed that the report was a fabrication.
3: Bugatti actually said, we normally do not comment on clients, but we feel that this is so wrong that we're going to come out and say she is not a client and this is not a true story.
1: But the video had already done its job.
3: It was picked up by quite a few people. It was shared by an influencer, and it came in the context of a few other stories alleging luxury spending by Olena Zelenska.
1: The Bugatti video Stephanie found was just one piece of a much broader disinformation campaign. Stephanie has written extensively about Russia. And over months of reporting, she and Bloomberg data journalist Pri Bengani linked nearly 200 posts like this one to a Russian influence operation that researchers call Storm 1516.
3: We've just been monitoring this operation for the past year, cataloging and mapping how many fake stories that they've spread, who are the network of influencers, and what are the sort of characteristics or fingerprints, if you will, of one of these Storm 1516 videos.
1: And what are those fingerprints?
3: They usually carry some kind of pro-Kremlin narrative, alleging Ukrainian corruption or corruption allegations against Western politicians who've been very supportive of Ukraine. They often are presented as news reports or whistleblowers who have uncovered information that other news outlets don't want to report on. And generally, they are claims that cannot be verified through other means from reputable sources.
1: Stephanie says, post by post, Storm 1516 is waging a global disinformation campaign, seeding doubts about Zelensky, Western politicians, and reality itself. And the volume of this disinformation has been going up, thanks to better and cheaper AI and fewer online guardrails. Stephanie found that twice as many posts bearing Storm 1516's fingerprints went out in the first quarter of this year compared to last.
3: They've used social media and the lack of regulation of social media to really churn out these narratives on an industrial scale.
1: I'm Sarah Holder, and this is The Big Take from Bloomberg News. Today on the show, inside the Russian influence operation, Storm 1516. When exactly did Storm 1516 start disseminating disinformation, and why?
3: They started in August 2023. Elon Musk buys X in October of 2022 and dismantles a lot of the trust and safety measures that X had put into place under the previous ownership, fires a lot of content moderators, And this Russian disinformation operation really takes off. And they really started with Ukraine, which is, of course, Russia's most important target, because they know that if military aid continues flowing to Kiev, that's going to make it much harder for the Kremlin to win this war. But after Ukraine, they started broadening it out. They did target the U.S. election. They spread numerous fake stories about Kamala Harris and Tim Walz ahead of the 2024 U.S. presidential election. They made false allegations that there were illegal immigrants voting in the state of Georgia. But then when Trump won, they really turned their focus to Europe, and then they started targeting European leaders with allegations of corruption.
1: And to be clear, none of these stories are true.
3: None of them are true. No, I mean, the most ridiculous of them is that President Macron was spending 148 million euros to build a private underground bunker in the event of World War III. You know, and again, they produced a fake document. They alleged a Swiss company that had already gone into bankruptcy was involved. So these are false tales, but they go viral.
1: Who is behind Storm 1516?
3: It's a very murky operation, and I'll tell you what we know, and there's a lot that we don't know. Western officials believe it is backed by Russia's military intelligence agency, the GRU, a Ukrainian intelligence assessment that I saw tied it specifically to a GRU unit called 29155 that has been responsible for various sabotage operations and assassinations, including the attempted assassination of Sergei Skripal in the UK in 2018. And they have provided funding for servers and AI software to produce a lot of these narratives. It's overseen overall from the Kremlin by Putin's first deputy chief of the presidential administration, a man named Sergei Kirienko, who kind of sets the overall broad goals for the Russia's disinformation campaign. And then there are specific individuals in Russia that are helping to carry it out, including an ex-Florida cop. But of course, the key people in this operation are the influencers. Several influencers are known to share Storm 1516 content. You know, there's the production side, and then there's the distribution side. So the distribution side is one of the things we tried to focus on, because I think that's where you can get the most kind of accountability.
1: And you worked with other researchers on this analysis. Tell me a little bit about the team that was tracking Storm 1516 alongside you and Bloomberg reporters.
3: We worked with Clemson University's Darren Linville, who runs a media lab, and he was the first to identify this as a distinct new operation in late 2023. So we were tracking everything, and we were double checking everything that we found with other researchers to make sure that, you know, others were in agreement that a particular narrative or video that we had found was indeed the work of Storm 1516.
1: And of course, Stephanie, Russia has a pretty long history of misinformation and disinformation. I'm wondering what's new about what you found and about Storm 1516's tactics and reach.
3: The history of this is fascinating. The most famous conspiracy theory that Moscow planted was in the Soviet period, when they spread the lie that HIV was cooked up in a U.S. lab. So they've been doing this for years and years. But I think the new thing is the use of AI and exploiting what is really a weakness, I think, particularly in the U.S. tech system, which is the lack of regulation of social media. And people are really willing to believe a lot of these stories. They are not necessarily trying to convince people to believe in things that they don't already think might be true. They're trying to reinforce ideas and views that they know a U.S. audience or a European audience would find very receptive.
1: I'm wondering if you could walk us through a typical Storm 1516 post.
3: The one I'll go through is a false story about Olena Zelenska. And so that story started with an Instagram video from a woman who claimed to be a former Cartier employee. She brandished a receipt that she claimed proved that Olena Zelenska spent $1.1 million on jewelry during a trip to New York, but Olena Zelenska and her husband were actually in Canada on the day of the receipt. But the Instagram video was picked up by a Nigerian website and they ran it as a factual story, but it was run under a label of paid content. So someone paid them to post that. A phony website run from Moscow with a lot of just generic news and fake news called DC Weekly picked up the story, and it was picked up by various influencers on social media and spread from there. And that was one of the cases where Darren Linville at Clemson University documented how it actually changed the conversation online. And he measured that in the week after that story ran, it accounted for 11% of the conversation about the Zelenskys, which is a huge number if you think about it in terms of being able to change the nature of the conversation online about who are the Zelenskys, what were they doing, and crucially, with a false allegation that they were misspending Western aid money.
1: And Stephanie, you've identified two kind of recent game changers for Storm 1516. There's the fact that X has pulled back on content moderation and the advent of more highly sophisticated AI technology. I'm wondering if you can talk a little bit more about how these two factors really work to expand Storm 1516's reach and elevate their tactics.
3: It's one of the most fascinating parts of this story. When I started looking at this a year ago, some of the AI doctored videos that we came across were, with a trained eye, pretty crude. And I think the technology has gotten so sophisticated now, it's so much harder to spot just in the past year. And it's very hard for an ordinary user who's scrolling on a phone to identify what is fake and what is real. I think X had a pretty good content moderation system in place a few years ago, but what X has decided to do in lieu of content moderation is to rely principally on community notes, which is a user-generated system of marking a particular post or video and raising questions about the factual accuracy of it. But what we found in our reporting is that less than 20% of the almost 200 narratives that Storm 1516 spread had any kind of community note warning readers that this was false.
1: This has been the Big Take Podcast on Bloomberg Radio. I'm Sarah Holder, and I spoke with Bloomberg Stephanie Baker about the Russian influence operation Storm 1516. 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
6: News this hour from Town Hall. I'm Ron Taylor. President Trump touted trade with China on his way home from Beijing after meeting with President Xi Jinping for 2 days. The president told reporters aboard Air Force One that Boeing will be making its first sale to China in nearly a decade.
7: Made a lot of great trade deals, including over 200 planes for Boeing with a promise of 750 planes, which will be by far the largest order ever if they do a good job with the 200, which I'm sure they will. And that's General Electric also, the engines. So they're buying General Electric. So it's approximately 400, 450 engines, 200 planes, and a promise of up to 750 if they do a good job.
6: A sticking point remains the island of Taiwan, which China claims as its own territory. An army brigade is no longer heading to Poland.
9: Several U.S. officials confirmed that 4,000 troops from an army brigade are no longer en route to Poland this week. The deployment was canceled after Defense Secretary Pete Hegseth signed a memo directing a brigade combat team to be moved out of Europe. While some troops had already been sent to Poland, some still in the U.S. were told shortly before departure not to travel to the airport. Another official said most of the army unit's equipment had already made it to Europe and was sitting in ports. The Trump administration had previously said it was cutting U.S. forces in Germany only. I'm Lisa Dwyer.
6: The Texas Supreme Court has refused to declare that Democratic state lawmakers who briefly left the state last year in a quorum break to stop a vote on new congressional voting maps pushed by the president vacated their offices. The all-Republican court dealt a blow to Governor Greg Abbott and state Republicans on Friday in their efforts to severely punish the more than 50 Democrats who bolted for New York, Illinois, and Massachusetts in a bid to stop the vote. More at townhall.com.
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6: Former movie mogul Harvey Weinstein's infamous misconduct case ends with another mistrial after the jury deadlocked. More from correspondent Jennifer King.
9: It was the third attempt for the closely watched Me Too era case involving Jessica Mann. A 2020 verdict was overturned, and a jury deadlocked on Mann's rape charge in 2025. Prosecutors must now decide if they will go to trial for a fourth attempt. The jury had been weighing whether the former movie mogul raped actor and hairstylist Jessica Mann at a New York hotel in 2013. The defense argued that the encounter was consensual. Weinstein appeared in a wheelchair and didn't testify during the trial. He's been convicted of other sex crimes and will remain behind bars. I'm Jennifer King.
6: French singer and actor Claudine Longet has died at 84. She became infamous for being charged in the fatal shooting of her boyfriend, Olympic skier Vladimir Spider Sabik, in 1976. Breaking news and analysis at townhall.com. A sacred piece of 9/11 steel is making its way across the country ahead of the 25th anniversary of the September 11th terrorist attack at the World Trade Center.
4: A moving ceremony here in Atlanta as the 16,000-pound steel beam recovered from the South Tower of the World Trade Center arrives on a truck. Dan DeLeon with Tunnel to Towers says this beam symbolizes lives lost in the terrorist attack and the resilience of our country.
12: It's considered sacred because the bodies were never recovered, so it's literally a graveyard. It's important to the foundation, and it's very moving to see it and to be able to be a part of it.
4: Laura Winters, Atlanta.
6: Stocks fell from its records after higher oil prices sent a shiver through the bond market. The S&P 500 fell 1.2% Friday, the Dow dropped 1.1%, and the NASDAQ composite sank 1.5% from its own record on Friday. More on these stories at townhall.com. I'm Ron Taylor, reporting.
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30: 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I'm Gary Kaltbaum, your host. Hey, thanks for being with us today. Glad you're here, ladies and gentlemen. Happy that you are listening. It is Friday the 15th, 2026. We're in May. Hope you're having a good day. Hope you have a good weekend. A lot to discuss today. Hope you're listening. On a few avenues today. The markets, the economy, your job, your industry, suspect activity out of Washington, D.C., from the top to the bottom, and whatever else. And when we do Washington, D.C., we have to say up front, we take no joy. You'll see why. This is Investor's Edge. As we said, serious talk on everything that affects you. We'll do the markets, the economy, your job, your industry, them too. And if you don't get this radio show in your city, we'll post it at GaryK.com. We'll also post it on our X feed. If you don't follow us on X, you should. If you'd like to email us, just be nice, respectful. I think one of the main anchors from CNBC posted that they thought Jay Powell did a wonderful job and saved the economy. I took that on. And I started out by saying that's a load, and I apologize because I shouldn't say that's a load, but I disagreed emphatically. You know what I think. We'll discuss a little bit of that today. And whatever else. Thanks for your emails. Everybody's been very nice. We'll be nice back. So there are certain things that we watch. Always of import. Number one, as you know, we scan a crap load of stocks and sectors every day. But we also watch very closely what we call intermarket work. What is that? Well, if oil prices go up, probably airlines, cruise lines, and the like don't do well. If oil prices come down, they do better. You get the point. If a state taxes the hell out of their wealthy, a state that treats their wealthy well will get a lot of those people. Currently, you have states that are raising New York wants to raise property taxes on the wealthy, and now it's down to 1 million. At least that's the proposal. While here in Florida, the governor is trying to get through No property taxes. Cause and effect. And to our eyes, the most important cause and effect is the direction and the movement in interest rates and energy prices. Energy prices up into the war were cooperating very well. In fact, I was saying probably 2 or 3 times a week here, boy, they're so stable. And we would say the same thing for yields all the time. Well, the war came, and unfortunately, oil prices, well, let's see what I got for you today. The July Brent crude, 109, light sweet crude, 101. Much higher than expected. Unfortunately, the president miscalculated. When he comes out and says, oh, we expected 200, he's lying, he's making it up, he's embellishing. But that doesn't matter if he is or not. What we have to deal with is the facts at hand. And oil prices are way up. And you know this every time you fill up your gas tank. You know this because Watch what happens if it stays this way. You will see fewer people at restaurants, retail, and as you know, some of the worst acting stocks are restaurants and retail. Cause and effect. And we're not going to go back and forth on the war here, whether it was right or wrong. The people in the president's purview are saying, and the president is saying, well, what would you rather have, being nuclear bombed or higher oil prices? We'll let you all decide on all that, whether true or not. We have told you all as intelligence, told them they weren't even close. He also told us things were obliterated. And then right before the war, they said he had 2 weeks, so we don't know what to believe. But that's okay. We're dealing with facts here. Oil prices have skyrocketed. And the longer they stay up, not good. But there's now another component, and that is yields. Whenever I'm on TV and I'm asked often about what do I think about the Fed and all that, I always answer back, just watch yields. If they're stable, if they're going lower, terrific. If they go higher in a meaningful fashion, that's going to be bad news. Well, interesting enough, and by no coincidence, listen to me carefully, oil prices started moving up. The date was March 2nd. On March 2nd, the 10-year yield was right around 4%. It's now 4.6% and is at a year high. The 30-year yield was at 4.7. It's over 5.1 now and is pretty much at a 20-year high. Now, what does this mean to you? It's a headwind. Number one, your mortgage rates, if you're looking to buy a home, are going higher. And of course, that will not help a housing market that's already on its back to a decent extent. What else? It's called the cost of capital. The cost to get loans go higher. That goes throughout the economy. Headwind. The two most important parts of the equation is the cost of capital and the cost of energy, and both are going north on I-95 right now and not stopping. Today, the 10-year yield almost hit 4.6. Close at 4.595. That is bad news. And I say it's bad news because it looks higher. And why else is it bad news? All the talk of our central bank lowering rates. They can't lower rates now. What have I always taught you and told you about what a central bank should do? I always taught you and told you central banks don't have to do too much. But unfortunately, this Jay Powell is an egomaniac and thought he can get away with anything. And he created a lot of distortions. Unfortunately, all the central bank has to do is stay in line with the bond market that knows most. And all I can tell you, our central bank's at 3.5% right now, but the 10-year yield is 4.6, and the 30 is a 5.13. They're now not so in line. The only way to get in line is to raise rates. And you know who's president, and you know who doesn't like that. Up next, we'll go through that. and much more. This is the one and only Investor's Edge.

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2: Finance, can't blame them. And new houses, people buying houses get these low mortgages, which at that point nobody wants to sell anymore. Why would I sell a 3% mortgage? Because interest rates started backing up because he created inflation. And then he had to play catch up to it. So we ended up calling here the 3.7. Who the hell is going to sell 3% mortgages to buy a 7? And that's how the housing market went straight up. In price, where nobody can afford it. But there's always an end game. It's called the affordability factor. And now we got massive inventory. And prices aren't collapsing, but they're normalizing in a interesting way. And why we don't think it's going to be 08 again, and we predicted 08, we still think there can be more problems. And now interest rates are going even higher. While the president says we're in a golden age and we are the hottest thing going, and we're not. And unfortunately, he has nothing but yes men around him. He needs me. I'd explain without a bias, but he wouldn't listen to me. So we're in a little bit of what I would call the soup. And today, the Dow was down 530, NASDAQ 410, NASDAQ 100 455, Russell 2000, 2.5%. Semis had a bad day. Now you're saying, oh, well, we just had had a good move up. There's only two issues, though. Oil's going higher and yields are going higher, and that must be watched. So very rough day. And I'm not hearing anything good coming out of China when it has to do with Iran. Not hearing anything good. In fact, after the president left, China came out and said something, not using the words, we're putting him in his place, but having to do with, hey, Iran gets to be Iran. We're not going to get in their way. That's what came out. So we'll see how it plays out. Was it a distribution day with volume today? I'm going to guess yes. I don't have my final numbers, but even if it didn't, price was icky today. Very icky. Cost of energy, cost of capital. There are already, you know, I don't know if you know this, but I do Fox Weather Channel every other week. I don't do the weather, but like tomorrow, I'm going to be talking about 4 in 10 Americans in a poll. And, you know, I'm not a big believer in polls, but they did a poll and it was widespread, no politics. 4 in 10 Americans will not be taking a single trip this summer, because they said affordability. Others saying they're still paying off debt. Others saying we're working to save money. That is the outcome, or potential outcome,

0: of what we're seeing in oil prices and now yields and the intangible confidence. So just letting you know, we're not here to harsh your buzz. We're here to really speak straight to you at all times with no bias. When we talk DC, we can't stand any of them. So we let loose on all of them. When they do right, we'll compliment the hell out of them. Like, I have to tell you, I think the president handled the Taiwan situation perfectly coming out of China. And you know what that is? Say nothing. China's been kind of quietly threatening to overtake Taiwan for a couple of decades, and they don't. They say it's theirs, but they don't do anything, and we'll leave it at that. So the president got that right big time. Well done. But other things going on. And again, the cost of capital, the cost of energy, two very important parts of the equation, if not the two important parts of the equation. Up next, what else we got for you today on Investor's Edge?
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5: With SRN News, I'm Ron Taylor. The Justice Department will seek the death penalty for the man accused of fatally shooting two staff members of the Israeli embassy in Washington outside a Jewish museum. Prosecutors disclosed the decision in a court filing Friday. Elias Rodriguez faces federal hate crime and murder charges in the killings of Yaron Levdinsky and Sarah Milgram as they left an event at the museum last May. Democratic Representative Steve Cohen of Tennessee is ending his bid for re-election. He's just the latest lawmaker to have his career upended by the redistricting battles that are sweeping the country. President Trump says he's not yet made a decision on whether a major sale of U.S. arms to Taiwan can move forward following his three-day visit to China. The president spoke to reporters Friday as he flew back on Air Force One. His administration has authorized the sale but has yet to be proceeding. China opposes the deal and has suggested that Washington's relationship is a key factor in relations. This is SRN News.
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18: 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You're going to feel better if you talk to him.
0: And welcome once again to Investor's Edge. You know, I got dozens of emails from men thanking me for bringing up taking the PSA test. I got many of you to go do it. When you are of a certain age, absolutely. Next up is the big colonoscopy. I can't wait. No, thank you. Anyway, take care of yourselves. Health is everything. It is true. It does not matter who you are. You can be the wealthiest man on earth. You don't have your health. Doesn't matter. We've always tried to impress upon our sons about drinking and drugs and things like that, and keeping yourself in shape, doing the same for you. And of course, you get to decide. Advanced declines today were about as bad as can be. Up-down volume is not good. Get this, more new yearly lows than new yearly highs on the New York and NASDAQ, which is quite amazing. Quite amazing. Today, a little flip-flop. Software stocks, actually pretty damn good. CrowdStrike has done a big U-shape from the lows to the highs and into new high ground. It was up another $12 today. Microsoft was up $11 today. That's a lot weaker, of course, but very good day. Adobe, a stock that has been absolutely destroyed in the software realm, that was up $11 today. So software, with the Dow down over 500 and the NASDAQ down 400, software had a pretty darn good day. Would have been a lot worse if software was poor. Even the weakest software stocks were green today. What wasn't green was most everything else. Of course, oils were green today with oil prices, but they're not very bullish. Some defensive issues. Insurance is somewhat defensive, green. But you know what's getting hammered again, even more. When you have a chance this weekend, go look at ITB. It is the U.S. Home Construction Exchange Traded Fund, a new yearly low. Go look at the XHB. This is the home builders. Not at new yearly lows, but pretty damn close. And anything housing related. Home Depot is at a new yearly low again. Lowe's is close. Restoration Hardware is right there. Williams-Sonoma, right there. How about the Sherwin-Williams in the Dow? New yearly low. How about Whirlpool? New yearly low. So we have been telling you for a while, stay away from everything housing and housing related, and it is just worsening. Why? Number one, Powell. Number two, interest rates. Just remember, all these distortions you are seeing in housing is an outcome of Powell injecting himself too much. And by the way, it was okay to him for him to do some things. We're in COVID. Ease monetary policy, sure. But print to $9 trillion. Take the 10-year down to 0.5%. And by the way, do not forget the other part of that equation. Screwed every saver. Your money markets were zero. And again, it sent housing prices skyrocketing when nobody can afford anymore. And I can tell you in many areas, it's still about as unaffordable as can be. Prices are still very elevated. That's the outcome of him. As we normalize, and hopefully I'm right, that it does not turn into 08. I don't think it's going to. But what the hell do I know? We'll see. What else? You and your money. The markets. Fairness. We like fair. We like full and fair disclosure. You know how recently I told you I screwed up the NVIDIA trade? My full and fair disclosure. We'd rather tell you our failures than our successes. Why? Who better to check and balance oneself than oneself? Now, when I say to you we want full and fair disclosure, we would like that from our leaders. And as you know, our leaders are being made fun of for their insider trading that we would be indicted for, tried for, and if found guilty, go to jail for, yet they do those things, and they do it in plain sight and don't give a crap. You have people that are heading up committees like the pharmaceuticals and are buying pharmaceutical stocks before announcements. Defense stocks before defense announcements, where government spends a crap load of money on those defense companies. In other words, crooked. And in case you don't know, there has been a move afoot for quite a while to right those wrongs and not enable these people to trade, especially in the areas that they are overseeing. What a concept. Full and fair. And remember, they're getting into our markets. And they're doing it in ways that if we did it, would be illegal. And it's tiresome. Don't you think? Aren't you pissed? I am. Isn't it enough enough that they're running $2 trillion deficits? Isn't it enough that they've taken us to the point where our first $1.2 trillion of our tax dollars is going towards interest? Isn't that enough? We just found out that the president's been doing a crapload of trades also. The president. He purchased $500,000 to $1 million worth of NVIDIA stock on January 6th, a week before the Commerce Department officially approved the sale of NVIDIA chips to China. I'm only going to mention one. I can mention others. Doesn't that piss you off? It does me. Nancy Pelosi's been doing it for years. Doesn't that piss you off? We're supposed to be looking up to these people, thrilled with them, and they're trading on inside information, amongst other things they are doing. We take no joy. Because of this, we went independent many years ago. I'm registered Republican just so I can vote in the primary. I got no use for any. I'm looking for heroes. I haven't found a one. And I've never understood the ultimate love of these people that are taking advantage of their positions in life. The positions where they're supposed to be above reproach, where we can tell our children how terrific they are. I can't do that. So just letting you know, the president is trading on insider information also. Yay! And we already know about all his announcements and all the big buys and sells. Up next, we'll get off of that. Much more. 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
5: With SRN News, I'm Ron Taylor. President Trump says he's not yet made a decision on whether a major sale of U.S. arms to Taiwan can move forward following his three-day visit to China. The president spoke to reporters today as he flew back on Air Force One. His administration has authorized the sale, but it is not yet to proceed. China opposes the deal and has suggested that Washington's relationship with the self-governing island is the key factor in China-U.S. relations. The president also says he raised a potential three-way nuclear deal involving the U.S., Russia, and China. The Justice Department will seek the death penalty for the man accused of fatally shooting two staff members of the Israeli embassy in Washington outside a Jewish museum a year ago. Prosecutors disclose the decision in a court filing Friday. Elias Rodriguez faces federal hate crime and murder charges in the killings of Yaron Lewinsky and Sarah Milgram as they left an event last May.
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19: And this is Seth Leibson for townhall.com. In an age of fleeting stories fed by a constant conveyor belt of crisis and frenzy, keeping all of us in a common state of agitation with little ability to focus on the meaningful, let us do exactly that as we prepare for Memorial Day coming up in another weekend. The great historian Wilfred Maclay once wrote, quote, "Without memory and without the stories by which our memories are carried forward, we cannot say who or what we are. Without them, our life and thought dissolve into a meaningless, unrelated rush of events," close quote. The commemoration of those who, in the words of James Garfield, made immortal their patriotism and their virtue in defending this country, gave us the greatest lessons in who and what we are, and with the greatest of meaning. Who and what we are matters. Thus, the memory of them and what they did for us matters. They are antidotes to meaninglessness. We can celebrate 250 years of our country's life because of those we reflect on this Memorial Day. Thank God for these heroes. 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

0: And welcome once again to Investor's Edge. All right, so this is what I'm noticing. Number one, the semiconductors had a rough day today, but they are so elevated. Pullback mode. To what extent, I don't know, but they're way above the above, and it looks like probably going to go back into what we call new areas of basing. The semis, and as you know, the artificial intelligence component and all that has been out there. Next, all the areas that we have told you about to avoid, they remain avoids, except the software has been coming around. But autos and auto dealers, most medical, most. There's a few that are strong, but if I had 100 names in medical and 5 strong, that's most medical. Retail, terrible. I'm not sure I have one name now in shape. Since Ross Stores broke the 50-day, I don't think I have one name. Travel-related. Oil prices going up, forget about it. Airlines, cruise lines, hotels, casinos. Mentioned again the housing and housing related. Absolute horror show. A lot of the financials, though the big banks have been holding up, usually always hold up pretty decent, though regional banks worse. Except for tobacco, consumer staples. Terrible. Gold and silver, been trying, rolled over today. Why would gold and silver roll over today? Well, the dollar gets stronger when interest rates go up. Go look why. And by the way, they really hit gold and silver today. Transports. Well, I can tell you the truckers, I think, pretty darn good shape. And the numbers, I think we have mentioned to you, there's one person we follow on the trucking business. You go on Twitter or X and just put in Freight Alley, F-R-E-I-G-H-T Alley. That's Craig Fuller. He pretty much is the smartest dude when it comes to these things, and he's pretty good at it. That said, in the transports is Avis Rent-A-Car, that went straight north and straight south and has been affecting the transport index, and they need to get rid of it. Today, we've been saying that steel and some of the metals mining have been strong. I got to look them over, but they got hit today. Why would they get hit today? Well, commodities will get hit when the dollar gets stronger. Go look up why. We're still not thrilled with China. Anything below the 50-day? And when I say a lot of financials, I mean a lot of financials. And today will not look good on a resume, the action. And it sold off into the close because yield stayed near the highs of the day. And if yields keep going higher, I'm not so sure there's a lot good I'm going to say when it comes to the market. Because it is a defining force in the market. Always has been and always will be. Our president had better figure out what to do about these oil prices. I think many a mouthpiece on TV, including the politicians, have been a little too sanguine. Notice the big word, sanguine. Oh, yeah, we're fine. Everything's going to be good. And soon as this happens, that'll happen. Well, I can tell you it's now May 15th. May 15th. Oil prices broke out. On February 27th and especially March 2nd. We're now 2.5 months into this. The economy has its way of being able to get used to things. I'm not so sure how long. Let me add another part of the equation. Most foreign bond markets, a lot of the important foreign markets, their bond markets are under pressure, meaning their interest rates are going higher, meaning their cost of capital is going higher along with ours. It's trouble. Potential trouble. We'll keep you informed as we move forward. Wish we had better news. Would love to give you better news. But boy, oh boy. Even before today and the recent little distribution, half the market, we have told you, under no uncertain terms, were in their own private bear markets, downtrends, bearish markets. Ain't getting better, except for some of the software. And now we broke out in yields. Market's going to have to deal with that. You'll have a great weekend. Yeah, I know. I harshed your buzz. Drive carefully. When you get home, do like we do. Make sure you hug your family and hug your children. They will feel better. You will feel better. I promise. Stay well. Be well. Always appreciate your time. Talk to you soon. Bye-bye.
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3: News this hour from Town Hall. I'm Ron Taylor. President Trump says he's not yet made a decision on whether a major sale of U.S. arms to Taiwan can move following his three-day visit to China.
4: President Xi and I talked a lot about Taiwan. He thinks they cannot have anything to do with what they're doing. I mean, he's, you know, against very much what they're doing.
3: That brought reaction from members of his own party. Republican Congressman Brian Fitzpatrick says the U.S. should stand up for Taiwan and democracy.
5: These are the fortresses of democracy, or they're on the front lines, and we have to protect and defend them. So I don't think we should do anything to undermine Taiwan's defense posture. We should be bolstering it, not weakening it, just like I feel that way with Ukraine and every democracy across the world. It's our job to protect and defend them.
3: A possible strike looms for riders of the Long Island Railroad if talks don't produce a settlement. Long Island resident Emily Abunath says she's wondering how long workers may go on strike.
6: I don't even know if there's anything I can really do to prepare. I'm just kind of like waiting to see what happens. From what I know, the last time this happened was a while ago, and it lasted like 2 days before the government intervened. So honestly, I'm just going to see what happens.
3: The Supreme Court on Friday rejected Virginia's bid to restore a congressional map that would have given Democrats a chance to pick up 4 seats in the closely divided House of Representatives. The court's order, issued without any noted dissent, is the latest twist in the nation's mid-decade redistricting competition. Democratic Representative Steve Cohen of Tennessee is ending his bid for re-election. He's just the latest lawmaker to have his career upended by the redistricting battles. Republicans in Tennessee this month enacted a new U.S. House map that carves up Cohen's majority black district, reshaping it to the GOP's advantage. You'll find news and analysis at townhall.com. I'm Ron.
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16: Hey there, everybody, and welcome to the Friday, May 15th, 2026 edition of InvestTalk. As always, we got a great show planned for you today. We're going to talk a little bit about the market. We're going to sum up those stories that matter. And most importantly, we're going to answer your finance and investment questions. To that end, why don't we kick it off by answering our first caller question now.
17: Hello, my name is Joseph, calling out of Hayward, California. I was looking to see if maybe you could do a quick dive into Dell, D-E-L-L. Thank you so much. Bye-bye.
16: Well, Joseph, Dell is Dell Technologies. It is a Round Rock, Texas-based technology infrastructure giant. It's a $161 billion market cap company. Only has got about $24 billion in debt. What do they do? Well, they've been doing a lot of work on AI-optimized servers. They, of course, have those traditional server and storage segment. They sell those PCs and laptops. I'm using one right now. Sometimes it works. Sometimes doesn't work as well. And more than anything, they really have the most dominant direct-to-hyperscaler AI server supply, competing really primarily with SMCI, who, as we all know, is currently under a DOJ investigation, and so Dell is capturing a lot of this enterprise share. Now, they recently hit an all-time high of $263.99. That was back on May 8th. They have since fallen down a bit. They settled around $242 per share, but they're up 118% over the past 52 weeks, up 92.24% year-to-date. Let's dive a little bit into their earnings because they were pretty darn good. They recently reported in February of 2026, meaning their upcoming earnings is actually at the end of the month, putting them within the two-week window such that I probably wouldn't enter a position now, but their earnings are great. They beat on revenue by 5%. They beat on non-GAAP EPS by 11%. They had a record full year revenue. And a lot of that is from that business, that AI optimized server business. It was up, I'm pausing for dramatic effect here, 342% year over year. There were $34.1 billion in new AI orders in Q4 alone. They had a record free cash flow of $11.2 billion. And so looking ahead to the full year for 2027, they expect a 23% year-over-year increase at the midpoint for revenue. They expect server revenue up another 103% year-over-year to $50 billion. They expect earnings per share up 25%. They expect Q1 earnings per share up 87% year over year. On top of that, a 20% dividend increase and a $10 billion increase in share repurchase authorization. So you can understand, well, things are looking pretty good. Now it's trading less expensive than it was last week. It's only trading about 18.6 times price to forward-looking earnings, but that's on the back of a bit of a downgrade from some analysts who said, okay, things are looking great, but AI server demand, it's already priced in after this 170% rally. And so there is a real tension now between the bulls and the bears, because the bulls are saying, all right, $43 billion in a committed AI backlog, $50 billion full year 2027 AI sales revenue guide, SMCI not doing great in a bunch of hot water. And yes, it's more expensive than it's been in a while, but 20 times forward-looking earnings is cheap relative to the 24 times industry average for a company that is growing AI revenue 100% year over year. At the same time, we did get some margin compression. You saw EBITDA margins compressing slightly. You saw net margins actually growing a little bit. But the idea is that the earnings power thesis kind of breaks if multiples reset towards 190, which is the consensus target that prevailed just a few months ago. The bottom line is, it is probably one of the most compelling AI infrastructure compounders outside of NVIDIA because of their backlog, because of their demand, because of their server growth. And yes, margins are under some structural pressure here, and earnings are right on the horizon. So this falls under my 2 weeks. If it's within 2 weeks of earnings, do not buy. You are paying a volatility premium for whatever people expect on earnings. But this is kind of a do or die print for the rest of the year for them. So given that, gotta wait. Great name. Keep it on your watch list. That is Dell Inc. Sorry, Dell Technologies Inc. Ticker D-E-L-L. Justin had a great show for you guys yesterday, taking a look at the U.S. dollar outlook for 2026. And I think answered a really great question, at least from my perspective, on a name that has been beaten down recently, and that was Intuit, ticker INTU. If you happen to miss it, go check it out. Remember, the best way to hit every episode is to follow InvestTalk wherever you get your podcasts. That was yesterday, but we got a lot of ground to cover today over the next 45 minutes or so. And it all starts off with my main focus point. AI's next chapter, is the NASDAQ 30,000 rally sustainable or dangerous hype? Analyst Dan Ives is calling for NASDAQ 30,000 as the AI rally expands beyond the original handful of winners. We dig into whether the broadening AI trade is built on solid earnings fundamentals, or if euphoria is getting ahead of reality. Also, we got great stories to bring to you today, including a little bit of a lesson on the oil futures curve. I think a lot of investors, a lot of Twitter personalities misunderstand how to read the oil futures curve and what it's actually telling you. So we'll talk a little bit about that. We'll also touch on a recent development where people are saying they can give you private company access to shares in private companies in hot startups. Well, Anthropic came out today and said something that made people feel a little bit uneasy about that practice. Should we have time at the end of the show, we'll touch on the housing market and how spring is shaping up as a bust after April sales were flat. We also have some voice fake calls ready to play, including one on Intel Corporation INTC and another on Verizon Communications Inc., ticker VZ, as well as some questions that came in from the comment section of the InvestTalk YouTube channel. And of course, I welcome your finance and investment questions now or anytime throughout the show. Headed into a quick break, please remember you can call anytime and leave your questions in the InvestTalk voice bank. If you're listening via our live stream or on AM 1220 in the Bay Area, give me a call now at 888-99-CHART. Up next, we'll talk about today's market activity.
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16: Now let's talk a little bit about the market today, because U.S. stocks, well, they sold off to end the week, giving back a chunk of really some gains we saw earlier as the familiar cocktail of rising yields and elevated oil and geopolitical uncertainty started to reassert itself in the psyche of the market. The Dow fell just over 1% on the day. The S&P dropped 1.2%. The NASDAQ shed 1.5 and the Russell 2000 led to the downside with a 2.4% decline, finishing a bit off of worst levels. Now, the bond market, the most important market, was the headline. Treasury yields surged 7 to 12 basis points on the day. They finished the week up 18 to 25 basis points. The 2-year is now at its highest level in 14 months, and the 10-year at its highest level in the past 12. So the market is now pricing 14 basis points of hikes by December, with a full hike priced in by next April. That is a dramatic shift from the 53 basis points of cuts expected back in the start of March. And it reflects this week's reignited inflation concern, the resilient macro data, and crude oil back above $105. Now, semis and memory saw some pretty sharp sell-offs. Tesla and Nvidia both off over 4%. Consumer discretionary extended its recent weakness. You saw home builders, the auto complex, apparel, home improvement, all under a bit of pressure. Industrial metals, China tech, machinery, banks, and airlines, also some of the worst performers on the day. On the other side, you saw energy, you saw staples, trucking, casinos, software, all holding up. Retail investor participation by the dip dynamics really continuing to seemingly put a floor under sell-offs. It's keeping the market off of the worst levels day in and day out. Now, the broader setup reflects a market that is now caught between these competing forces. There's a lack of a progression toward an Iran resolution and an absence of concrete takeaways from this Trump Xi summit, and that really weighed on sentiment. But, I mean, AI enthusiasm hasn't gone away. Applied Materials beat and guided above, with semi-cap equipment sales growth now forecast above 30% for the year. And there are signs of a thaw in the Strait of Hormuz traffic. On the data front, Empire Manufacturing came in strong at 19.6, the highest since April 2022. New orders and shipments did improve considerably, though worth noting prices paid and received both rose to four-year highs while employment dipped. Industrial production also beat at 0.7%. Elsewhere, the dollar gained 0.5%. Gold dropped 2.6%. Silver plunged over 9%. Next week is quiet on the macro front. FOMC minutes will be out on Wednesday. Flash PMIs on Thursday. And housing data scattered throughout next week. Now let's pull another question. This time from the YouTube comment section, because we do like to dive into those. If you don't know yet, we did start a deeper focus video series where we dive deeper into one of our main focus points for the week, because sometimes 7-10 minutes is just not enough to cover a topic. And while you're over there watching those videos, if you got a question burning in your mind, feel free to leave it in the comment section. This question about CDNS says, hey, Justin and Luke, curious to hear your thoughts on Cadence Design Systems. That's ticker CDNS. Buy, hold, or sell? If buy, at what entry? Now, CDNS is a $97 billion market cap electronic design automation company. What they do is they provide software, they provide hardware, they provide IP that semiconductor engineers use to design every single chip on the planet. So in a way, it's kind of a computational software monopoly. They recently reported earnings on April 27th. You saw an 18% year-over-year growth in revenue for Q1. Revenue beat by about 2% almost. Saw earnings per share beat by about 2.6%. And most importantly, you saw non-GAAP operating margins expanding 3% year over year. So they had the fourth consecutive quarter of earnings beats and an expansion in margins. I would say this is probably one of the most essential software company names in the AI chip supply chain. Every chip that powers AI runs through Cadence tools at design time. They have an $8 billion backlog. They have 44.7% margins. They had a guidance raise. They have 22 buy ratings with zero sells. I mean, I think this could be a pretty core holding that one would want. And it's pretty darn expensive. 41 times price to forward-looking earnings. I think I have it as a buy, but it's had quite the run-up over the past 3 months. Looks like it's facing some resistance. I think around 300 is where I'd want to enter. Cadence Design Systems, Inc., ticker CDNS. Thanks for the call. When we come back, plenty more to talk about, including your finance and investment questions.
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2: Who's right? The answer, as with most things, probably both. But the timeline matters enormously. The fundamental case for the AI rally is genuinely strong. S&P 500 companies are beating profit estimates by 18.2% this quarter. That is well above the five-year average of 7.3%. Tech sector earnings are projected to grow 43% this year. Microsoft raised its CapEx forecast by $25 billion. Meta added $10 billion. These aren't promises. It's committed capital flowing into data centers, GPUs, memory, infrastructure, right now. There was that Anthropic Goldman Blackstone joint venture we covered last week. And that's showing that AI monetization is moving beyond Silicon Valley and into mainstream corporate operations. For every dollar companies spend on software, they spend six on services. AI is capturing that services spend in a way that generates real recurring revenues. The memory supercycle, it's real. Memory chip demand for AI is so far outstripping supply that Micron and SanDisk are generating 80-cent gross margins. That's historically unprecedented. Buyers are signing 3 to 5 year contracts instead of the traditional 30-day deals, which could structurally reduce the boom bust volatility the sector is known for. Samsung hit $1 trillion in market cap. Micron and SK Hynix are each worth more than Exxon. These aren't speculative companies. They are manufacturing businesses with tangible products generating extraordinary cash flow. But the valuation question, that's where investors need some intellectual honesty. The semiconductor index is up 38% in a single month. That pace is faster than the equivalent period of the dot-com bubbles in late 1999, and the Burry comparison isn't unfounded. The last time semiconductor stocks appreciated this fast, the subsequent correction was severe. NASDAQ lost 78% from its March 2000 peak to its October 2002 trough. Not every bubble comparison is valid, but not every rally that looks like the bubble is safe either. The critical difference between now and 99 is today's AI companies are profitable. The dot-com era was built on eyeball counts and revenue-free business models. Today's leaders, they generate massive free cash flows. Their AI spending is funded from operations, not from burning venture capital, and the physical infrastructure being built, data centers, labs, fabs, power plants, it has tangible asset value even if AI revenue growth disappoints. The sector is benefiting from the AI spending wave, and it extends well beyond chips. You want to own derivative plays, software, cybersecurity, infrastructure, power. Utilities connected to data center demand have rallied. Industrial and construction companies building AI facilities are seeing earnings tailwinds. Memory and storage companies are in this super cycle we've been talking about. Energy companies providing power for AI computer benefiting as well. The AI build-out has been a broad economic catalyst, not just a tech story. For evaluating whether an AI stock is priced on hype versus real earnings, the framework is straightforward. Look at the forward price to earnings ratio relative to the expected earnings growth rate. It's called the PEG ratio. A stock trading at 40 times earnings with 40% expected growth has a PEG of 1. That's reasonable. A stock at 40 times with 15% expected growth, 2.7. That's expensive. Many AI infrastructure stocks, memory, hyperscalers, semiconductor equipment, they still are around 1 because their earnings growth is outpacing their valuation expansion. Software and application layer AI stocks, they tend to have higher ratios because their revenue models are less proven. The historical parallels are instructive, but they're imperfect. The railroad boom of the 40s and 50s built transformative infrastructure but bankrupted many early investors. The electricity build-out of the 1920s created genuine economic value but coincided with the speculative excess that preceded the 29 crash. The internet boom of the late 90s produced the most transformative technology of the modern era and a 78% NASDAQ decline. In each case, the technology was real, the economic impact lasting, and the early investors who paid the highest

0: prices, they suffered the most. The lesson isn't that AI will fail. It's that transformative technology and overvalued stocks can coexist. The practical approach? Don't try to time the top. If you're underexposed to AI themes, building a position gradually across the subsectors, chips, memory, hyperscalers, software, cybersecurity, gives you diversified exposure to the structural buildout. But size your positions for the possibility that a 38% in a month rally is borrowing from the future's returns. On the next Invest Talk, we'll look into this story. Market volatility is not the problem, emotional investing is. Volatility has investors nervous yet again, but historically, emotional reactions during turbulent markets have often led to the worst investing decisions. That's Monday. For now, I'm Luke Guerrero, and we are ready to take your calls anytime at 888-99-CHART.
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2: With SRN News, I'm Ron Taylor. President Trump says he's not yet made a decision on whether a major sale of U.S. arms to Taiwan can move forward following his three-day visit to China. The president spoke to reporters Friday as he flew back on Air Force One. His administration has authorized the sale, but it has yet to proceed. China opposes the deal and has suggested that Washington's relationship with the self-governing island is the key factor in China-U.S. relations. The president also says he raised a potential three-way nuclear deal involving the U.S., Russia, and China. The Justice Department will seek the death penalty for the man accused of fatally shooting two staff members of the Israeli embassy in Washington outside a Jewish museum a year ago. Prosecutors disclosed the decision in a court filing Friday. Elias Rodriguez faces federal, state, hate crime, and murder charges in the killings of Yaron Levitsky and Sarah Milgram. This is SRN News.
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1: Yeah, Mark from San Diego. I want to ask about Verizon. That's Z as in Victory, Z, big telephone company. Anyway, got some money still stuck in it for years, hasn't done much. It's showing a slight profit. I'm just wondering if it's time to let the stock go or just sit on it as it's a reliable dividend player or payer at the moment. Anyway, your thoughts? Time to let it go or just sit tight on it? Not a big position, but I'd like to hear what you have to the thoughts on this. Thank you. Bye-bye.
0: Oh, this is such a great question. So Verizon is the New York-based telecom giant. They're the largest U.S. wireless carrier. And they have a pretty big fiber network, and their newly expanded fiber footprint via their $20 billion Frontier acquisition makes them a pretty key player in the 5G fixed wireless access game. Now, okay, so much to address here. It's a telecom company, so a lot of debt. $196 billion market cap company, $160 billion in debt. Their revenue missed. Their earnings beat slightly. They do have some growth, but overall they've been losing market share to T-Mobile primarily, who's continuing to take both wireless and broadband customers. And so this company has performed horribly, horribly since 2020. It's up 13.8% year to date. Awesome. But last year was up 1.9. The year before that, it was up 6.1. Those are years where the S&P returned roughly 25% and 15% respectively. And so here's the core of the issue of what I got to convince people is never a reason you should hold a stock, because you said it. You said it. It has been a reliable dividend payer. So what? It has a 6% dividend yield. But going back to 2022, it was $51 a share. Now it's $46. If something is paying a dividend, but it does not have a positive total return, that is not a good thing to hold. Just because you have a reliable 4%, if you also have a reliable 4% drawdown in 2020, then 11% in 21, then 24% in 2022, then 4% in 2023, you need to frame things in a total return perspective. And from a total return basis, Verizon has not been a good investment. I would say sell it, take your money elsewhere. Don't just focus on dividends, because you can find yourself in a worse position than if you looked at it from a total return perspective, which is exactly where you should be looking. Thanks for the call. We made it to another Friday, so let's run down some key benchmark numbers for everybody out there. The 2-year treasury yield was at 4.077 today. Last week, it was 3.897. 228 weeks back, it was 64 basis points. What a world. The 10-year treasury yield was at 4.593. Compared to last week, it was 4.368. 225 weeks ago, it was 1.762. Gold is priced at $4,558 per ounce. That is a $166 decrease compared to last week. 41 weeks back, it was 33.48. 220 weeks back, it was 18.06. Silver, $76.79 per ounce today. That is $3.67 less than it was last week. 118 weeks ago, it was $22.80. And looking back 218 weeks, silver was $23.94. Oil, $105.40 per barrel today. That is $9.99 higher than last week. 86 weeks back, it was $67.79. 128 weeks back, it was $74.30. All the way back 227 weeks, it was $66.62. National average for a gallon of regular gasoline is $4.52 today, a 2 cent decrease from last week. 154 weeks back, it was $4.56, and 202 weeks ago, it was $4.25. California is averaging $6.14 per gallon, a 2 cent decrease compared with last week. 131 weeks ago, it was $5.32, and 207 weeks back, it was $5.87. For comparison, in Illinois, gas is averaging $5.08 per gallon today. That is $1.06 less than gas in California. All right, let's keep things moving and play another listener question now.
12: Hey, guys. My name is Ryan from Vermont. I was curious what your thoughts were on Pershing Square. They recently had an IPO, and they have two tickers, PS and PSUS. Just curious what your thoughts were.
0: Okay. PS is Pershing Square. That is the investment management company that is headed by Bill Ackman, one William Ackman. Just a side note, if you ever want to be entertained, go watch this old, I guess you could call it debate between Bill Ackman and Carl Icahn in the middle of a live interview on the trading floor. This is forever ago. Anyway, great YouTube video. But PSUS is the Pershing Square, Pershing Square USA. It's the new closed-end fund. It is brand new, just started trading in April. It's the largest closed-end fund launch in U.S. history. It's run by PS, Pershing Square, run by Bill Ackman, one of the most well-known activist investors alive. And so it's a concentrated portfolio of 15 stocks, I want to say, roughly 10 to 15 stocks. It's already trading at 18% below its IPO price. The share was the IPO is priced at $50 a share. It's trading at $41.37 today. So essentially how it worked was every five PSUS shares you purchased in the IPO, investors got one share of PS, the parent asset management company at no extra cost. Now, closed-end fund structure means that shares trade at market price. They do not trade at net asset value. So it can trade at a premium or trade at a discount relative to what the actual holdings of a fund are. It's very different from a normal mutual fund, an open-ended fund. It's very different from an ETF. Now, the structure prevents investor redemptions, unlike an open-end fund, right? You don't have to sell position to meet withdrawals. It is probably lower than most hedge fund fee structures. But man, there was a lot of hype around this. This falls under the category of, one, generally closed-end funds are not for most people because it's not trading anywhere near net asset value. But most importantly, never buy anything that has been trading for 2 weeks. We know from empirical evidence, we know that stocks tend to underperform in general, in aggregate, in the first year after trading. And so even if I like this, which generally I don't, because it only IPO'd a couple weeks ago, absolutely gonna pass. Thanks for the call. Now, Treasury Secretary Scott Bessent went on Fox News on May 4th and pointed to the oil futures curve as evidence that markets believe higher oil prices are temporary. We can see in the futures market that oil prices are already lower 3 months, 6 months, and 9 months out, he said. The White House has repeatedly used this argument to reassure the public that relief is coming. But traders and oil analysts and anybody who understands what the curve is telling you pushes back hard. The Financial Times published a detailed analysis this week explaining why the futures curve is not a prediction of where oil prices are heading, especially during a crisis. And the distinction matters for every investor and every consumer trying to plan for the next 6 months. The headline oil price, spot Brent, has risen more than 45% since the war began. But oil for delivery in December has risen only 30%. And contracts for December 2027 are up less than 20%. That downward sloping curve is what Bessent is pointing to. It looks like the market expects prices to fall, but that's not how the curve works. It is a misrepresentation of what the curve actually represents. Futures prices reflect what hedgers, producers selling forward and refiners buying forward, are willing to agree on today. Oil producers sell futures to lock in prices for crude they expect to pump in the coming months. Refiners buy futures to secure supply and fix costs. These are risk management transactions. They are not bets on where prices will be. Several forces push long-dated futures lower, even when traders believe physical prices will stay high. There are real costs involved in entering and rolling over large futures positions. Margin requirements, financing costs, and the risk of forced liquidation in volatile markets. Liquidity in more distant contracts is thinner, making it more expensive and risky to hold large positions, and traders are deeply wary of getting caught long on oil when a peace deal could dump a massive volume of crude onto the market overnight. When people are trading oil 8 weeks out, 10 weeks out, 12 weeks out, 16 weeks out, Strait might be open again. You would be owning oil right into that, and you'd be fired. The physical market tells a very different story than the futures curve. Dated Brent, the price for real cargoes to be delivered in the next few weeks, has been trading at enormous premiums to futures. That spread, normally $1 to $2, widened dramatically in April, reflecting genuine near-term shortages. Since the war began, the headline spot price has risen 45%, but the actual cost of buying a cargo of crude for imminent delivery has been even higher. Once you factor in freight rates, insurance, and the premium for physical availability, that's where you start to understand the price. The options market provides more honest information about uncertainty. Before the war, contracts allowing traders to buy oil at 150, they were rarely traded. Now 150 and even 200 options are regularly trading hands. The range of possible future prices implied by the options market, it has widened sharply. 4 days after the war began, options implied a 10% chance oil would exceed 110 by December. By May 6th, that same probability implied oil could hit 140. Options tell you what traders think is possible. Futures tell you what hedgers are willing to lock in today. Those are fundamentally different things. Historically, futures have been very poor at forecasting prices, especially during crises. In April 2020, with oil at $20, futures expected a slow recovery to about 42 2 years out. The actual price by 2022? Above 100. The curve missed the Russia-Ukraine shock entirely because that's not its purpose. For investors, the practical takeaway is simple. Don't use the futures curve to plan your portfolio or your budget. The slope of the curve is telling you the physical market is extraordinarily tight right now, not that prices will be lower in 6 months. If the strait reopens, prices could indeed plunge, but that's a geopolitical bet, not a market forecast. Plan for prices staying elevated and be pleasantly surprised if they don't. I want to briefly mention the newest KPP premium newsletter, which will be distributed tomorrow. This week in the Insight section, we talked a little bit about alternative ways to get access to a company's stock. In the stock ideas section, we mentioned a bank and a global software leader. And in the portfolio management section, we touched on the importance of having a balanced portfolio. If you're interested in learning more, head over to investsock.com and subscribe. The newsletter will come to your inbox Saturday afternoons. Looks like we got plenty of time, so let's throw in another listener question now.
13: Hey, Invest Talk. This is Ralph from Chicago. I'm calling about Intel. I picked some shares up back when it was around $26. Definitely hit a rally since then. I was just wondering if I should hang on for the long term or if I should trim. I was leaning more towards holding on for the long term, but just wanted to hear what you guys thought of it. Thank you. Appreciate it. Bye.
0: Intel, INTC, is a name we hold for clients in one of our strategies, and it's up 404% over the past 52 weeks. In fact, it recently hit a new 52-week high at $132, and then it pulled back pretty hard today, down about 6%. It's trading about $108 per share. More than anything, Intel is a bet on the U.S. government's interest in validating this foundry model. Now, earnings per share beat by 1,400%, and domestic manufacturing in semiconductors, this is the real tailwind. The turnaround is real. But the foundry is still losing money. It was about $2.3 billion per quarter operationally. Apple has a deal with them, but that's limited to the legacy chips, not their flagship 2nm chip. Now, if Apple eventually migrates their flagship iPhone processor, that would be huge. Absolutely huge. But I will say, right, this is one of the greatest turnaround stories in the semiconductor industry's history. And today's pullback is a healthy reality check. If you bought at $19, you should probably be trimming at the least. And understand that if you're buying at 108, you're buying above a lot of analyst consensus. Now, for us, we still hold this name. We trimmed it because we are up a lot. But generally speaking, stocks that exhibit this strong momentum tend to do so in the short to near term. And until that turns, I would hesitate to exit fully. That is Intel Corporation, ticker INTC. This is Invest Talk. I'm Luke Guerrero. We have one goal here, and that's to help you achieve your financial freedom. Our work continues after this break. It is our final break, so get your questions in now at 888-99-CHART.
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0: Anthropic, the AI company behind Claude, currently valued at $900 billion in private markets, updated its website this week with a message that sent shockwaves through the secondary share market. The company posted a list of unauthorized firms that's facilitated sales of Anthropic stock without board approval. Open Door Partners, Lionheart Ventures, Sidecar, Hive, Forge. The language was stark. Any sale or transfer of Anthropic stock or any interest in Anthropic stock offered by these firms is void and will not be recognized on our books and records. Thousands of individual investors, many of whom put money into special purpose vehicles or SPVs that hold interest in Anthropic, are now wondering if their investments are worthless. One executive compared it to realizing you don't have the title to your home and the market rips higher. The context here is important. With the fastest growing tech companies staying private for years, sometimes a decade or more, a cottage industry of secondary platforms has emerged to let retail and wealthy investors buy exposure before an IPO. These platforms resell shares either directly or through SPVs, which are entities that hold the underlying shares on behalf of groups of investors. The SPV structure is a workaround to the limit on how many shareholders private companies are allowed to have. Now, the universe of SPVs has gotten pretty complex. One banker estimates there are more than 1,000 tied to SpaceX investments alone, each with around 100 investors. Some managers have been repackaging holdings and selling them into their other SPVs, creating layers of derivative exposure to shares that may or may not have been validly transferred. Now, Anthropic's move appears to be part of IPO preparation. When a company goes public, it needs a clean cap table, a clear, verified list of every shareholder and how many shares they own. Unauthorized secondary transactions creates a mess. It's hard to untangle, especially when shares have been passed through multiple layers without board approval. OpenAI and defense startup Anduril have similarly tried to restrict secondary trading ahead of their IPO timelines. The response from name platforms varied. Forge, recently acquired by Charles Schwab, said all its Anthropic funds have received company approval. Hive CEO posted that they don't facilitate transfers without company's approval and aren't aware of any power Anthropic has to void investments. The legal situation is murky. Even if an investor purchased shares when the company had no restrictions on SPVs, a Columbia law professor specializing in corporate law said the company likely couldn't lawfully void those holdings retroactively, but proving that in court takes time, takes money, and the uncertainty alone is damaging. For investors, this is, more than anything, a cautionary tale. A cautionary tale about the risks of the pre-IPO secondary market. SpaceX is planning to go public in June. Anthropic and OpenAI are eyeing offerings later this year. The valuations of all three have ballooned, and SPV investors are anticipating massive windfalls. But how shares held through SPVs get distributed after an IPO, that remains unclear. There could be lockup periods, conversion delays, or, in a worst case, legal disputes about whether the underlying shares were validly owned. The lesson extends beyond Anthropic. Anytime you invest through a special purpose vehicle in a private company, you are relying on a chain of legal approvals and transfer documentation that may or may not hold up when the company decides to enforce its rights. The secondary market for private shares has grown faster than the legal and regulatory infrastructure needed to support it. In a bull market, nobody cares about the paperwork. When the IPO approaches and the company needs a clean cap table, suddenly, paperwork is all that matters. If you hold pre-IPO investments through special purpose vehicles, confirm with your platform that the underlying transfers were board approved. Get that documentation, get it in writing, and understand that the liquidity and simplicity these platforms promise comes with legal risks that aren't fully priced in to the underlying investments. Well, folks, that does it for another week of Invest Talk. As always, Justin and I and everybody over here at the Invest Talk team want to thank you for listening and encourage you to tell your friends and family members about our free podcast downloads. 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
2: News this hour from Town Hall. I'm Ron Taylor. Arriving at the White House, President Trump called his three-day trip to China a tremendous success after meeting with President Xi Jinping.
18: Mr. President, who benefited more from
19: the
18: trip?
19: All I can say is that was a great success. It's been success. We made great deals. We did great trade deals. We have great relationships. And a lot of things have happened, and you'll be hearing about them. But that was a tremendous success. I think it really was a historic moment. Thank you very much.
2: U.S. immigration officials say they've uncovered thousands of potential fraud cases tied to a program that lets international students work here.
20: Acting ICE Director Todd Lyon says investigators spent the last year targeting rampant fraud in the optional practical training program, which lets F1 students work up to 12 months or 24 months for STEM fields. Lyon says OPT ballooned into an uncontrollable guest worker pipeline, and officials have identified over 10,000 students claiming work with highly suspect employers, many tied to empty offices or houses listed as work sites in states from Virginia to Florida.
2: Correspondent Willie Nelson. Workers on New York's Long Island Railroad are officially on strike, paralyzing the busiest commuter rail system in North America. Labor unions representing about half the system's workers announced the walkout early this morning after negotiations with the Metropolitan Transportation Authority failed to produce a new contract. The five unions represent about half the system's 7,000 workers, including locomotive engineers, machinists, and signalmen. The strike forces roughly 250,000 people who ride the system each weekday to work either from home or find alternative routes to New York City from the Long Island suburbs. This means more cars on traffic-choked highways and longer work commutes. News and analysis at townhall.com.
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2: Longtime Tennessee Democrat Congressman Steve Cohen announces he will not run for re-election. Correspondent Bernie Bennett has this update.
3: Cohen of Tennessee announced on Friday that he signed a document requesting not to be included on the ballot in Tennessee's 9th congressional district. The congressman described the district determined by, quote, new lines as, quote, nothing like the 9th district that I've represented. The Democratic primary in the district is scheduled for August. Cohen is ending his reelection bid after more than 19 years in Congress. He took office in early 2007. Bernie Bennett reporting.
2: New U.S. House districts in Florida are facing their first test in court. A state judge heard arguments yesterday on a request to block the new districts from being used in the midterm elections that are coming up. Several lawsuits contend the districts violate a state constitutional provision that goes against partisan gerrymandering. More news and analysis at townhall.com. Some parents would like to send their kids to school with a pencil rather than an iPhone.
4: They're worried about excessive screen time in schools and are pushing educators to go back to pencils and paper. In Pennsylvania's Lower Merion School District, 600 people signing a petition asking to preserve parents' ability to opt their children out of digital devices. But it is a battle. School board members say it's not feasible to let hundreds of students opt out of technology that is essential to the curriculum. Jason Walker reporting.
2: Brandon Clark's death raised countless questions. So far, there are a few answers. It probably will stay that way for a while. The Memphis Grizzlies forward was found dead inside a home near L.A. Monday, and drug paraphernalia was found at the residence. The 29-year-old Clark was pronounced dead at the scene. You'll find more on these stories, plus breaking news, at townhall.com.
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26: Life courting, which is a mashup of recording your life. That'll be in the fourth segment. In the third segment, I'm going to talk about a stock I recently bought more of, but I've also been buying for 30 years, Microsoft. Bill Ackman also took a position, and I'll explain some of the thoughts why I think we both like the stock. CFP Chad Burton will be talking alternative real estate, alternative equity, and alternative credit, also known as the privates or the alternatives. We'll take a look at the big picture. Time to promote an event tomorrow, Saturday the 16th, from 11 to 1 in San Mateo. It's going to be at a brewery. I'll buy the beers. We'll talk financial planning, what you're doing right, what you're doing wrong. Any questions you have, I'll bring a couple of CFPs, including Julie, who's going to be my CFP in about 2 years when my current CFP retires. I've done really well going from wealth accumulation to wealth management, and I kind of want to share that with you. Sign up at robblackshow.com. Next month, there'll be a seminar in the evening. So let's talk about what we're seeing in the markets. Year-to-date, the S&P 500's up 8.7%, but in the last year, it's up 26%. The NASDAQ's up 13% year-to-date. In the last year, it's up 37%. 10-year Treasury sits at 4.45%. Gold is up 8% for the year, but it's up 45% in the last 52 weeks. Oil's up 63% in the last 52 weeks. On Friday, the S&P 500 and the NASDAQ fell, strained by a tech pullback and a yields spike. I think people were ultimately pretty disappointed that President Donald Trump and Chinese President Xi Jinping ended and left traders worried that no major policy breakthroughs occurred during the summit. You saw tech pullback, including Intel, down 6%, AMD and Micron down 3 and 4%. NVIDIA dropped 3% after having a six-day winning streak. Cerebras Systems, which surged 68% on its IPO day on Thursday, was a little bit lower. Extremely unsustainable move in recent weeks on the NASDAQ, on the AI trade, and on speculative IPOs. Microsoft was the exception today. Stock was 3% higher after Bill Ackman from Pershing Square said he had built a position in the name after selling out of his Google position. He did really well with that Google position over 15 months. So a series of reports came out this week showing inflation, that it was revving back up as oil prices remained elevated from the Middle East conflict. Higher rates could ultimately hit high growth stocks the hardest. The 30-year Treasury sits at 5.1%, hitting the highest level since 2025. Oil prices traded higher, with Texas Intermediate futures rising 3% to $104 a barrel. International Brent futures gained 3% to $108. Trump told Fox News that he's not going to be much more patient with Iran, adding that they should make a deal. Investors were disappointed following the conclusion of the summit between Trump and Xi. Like I said, no major deals were announced. And to give you an idea, Boeing, their shares were down 2% following a 5% drop on Thursday. Investors were let down that China has agreed to buy 200 Boeing jets. That's just 50 more than the company had previously anticipated. Stocks have been on a record-breaking tear on a renewed fervor around artificial intelligence. Sentiment amongst investors remains very optimistic overall. If you look under the hood right now, it's showing you that the broader market is lagging the largest tech companies. That's a divergence that's worrisome for many on Wall Street. You don't want AI to be the only leader. If you have one leader, the market gets more risky than if it were several leaders. The Russell 2000, poised for its biggest loss since November, small cap stocks, heading for their worst day in about 6 months. We're no longer talking about rate cuts this year due to the inflation readings on the PPI, up 6% year over year, and the CPI up over 3.5%. Wages aren't keeping up with that CPI increase. So now we're starting to think the next rate move is going to be a hike, not a cut. So the Russell 2000 will go out of favor until we start believing that a cut is coming. Interesting news, OpenAI is exploring legal action against Apple over their deal to integrate ChatGPT into the iPhone. This is according to Bloomberg. Anthropic has agreed to terms of a $30 billion fundraising plan that will value it at $900 billion. Anthropic is winning, and OpenAI is struggling. The more winners, the more Apple will succeed by selling a subscription. President Donald Trump is losing patience with Iran. He made a pretty big gaffe when he said he doesn't care about Americans' spending and the cost of living, that he really wants nuclear weapons out of the hands of Iran. That just doesn't sound well to the middle and lower incomes in the United States. Let's talk about melt-ups if I have a moment to, please. The stock market is currently melting up. Back it did it in the 1920s, from 1920 to 1930, it was up 489%. The S&P 500 in the 1950s went from up 490% over 10 years. Japan in the 1980s, you saw the markets move 510%. And then you get the NASDAQ in the 1990s up 795%. 2015 to 2025, we're seeing the NASDAQ 100 up 643%. Let's talk a little bit about China. In 2017, Trump visited China. China was playing catch up, calling itself a developing country, needing America more than America needed it. That's no longer the case. China's GDP is 54% larger in that period of time. We've seen China's AI ambitions get really solid with DeepSeek. In 2017, President Xi was consolidating power. He's since abolished term limits and purged his own generals. China produces 70 to 80% of the world's EVs, solar panels, and batteries. Xi has built an AI ecosystem, closing in on the United States. Trump is negotiating from the same position he had in 2017, but Xi is negotiating a much stronger leader in a much stronger country. For all of my life, the United States has been the economic power that China looks up to. We're rapidly reversing course on this. And some of it is by our own mistakes. Trump's tariffs have turned off Canada from buying cars from GM and Ford, and Canada saying, look, we like the EVs coming out of China, so come do the business with us, China. China accounts for roughly a third of the global output, compared to about a sixth for the United States. When the United States threw out the Liberation Day tariffs of 145%, China said, okay, we're going to cut off the critical mineral exports. You won't be able to make computers or phones. Trump immediately cut the tariffs down to 47%. If we're playing poker, Trump has a much weaker hand than, say, President Xi. Morgan Stanley established a new mid-2027 price target for the S&P 500 earlier this week. They bumped its year-end target for the U.S. index up to 8,000 from 7,800, matching Deutsche Bank, and only trailing an improved outlook from Ed Yardini, who says he sees a mid-year 2027 target at 8,300. Strategist at Morgan Stanley, led by Mike Wilson, says the first half of this year actually looks quite a bit like the first half of 2025. In several respects, the path of equities over the past few months has followed a script we've seen many times, where markets weaken under the surface well ahead of the headlines, focusing on the new risks after prices have already adjusted and sentiment deteriorates, just as the forward setup is quietly improving. I do like Morgan Stanley research. Wilson and his team are arguing that the market isn't ignoring the risks of the Iran war, but that it's priced them in. Much has been made of the fact, he said, that the S&P 500 decline was less than 10% on a price basis at the March lows. However, that view overlooks the more important adjustments that took place, namely a significant reset on valuations and breadth. Don't forget, sign up for the big event coming up Saturday. Sign up at robblackshow.com. It's robblackshow.com. I'll buy the beers. You just got to spend the gasoline to get there. Or maybe hitchhike.
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8: This is Seth Leibson for townhall.com. In an age of fleeting stories fed by a constant conveyor belt of crisis and frenzy, keeping all of us in a common state of agitation with little ability to focus on the meaningful, let us do exactly that as we prepare for Memorial Day coming up in another weekend. The great historian Wilfred Macleay once wrote, quote, "Without memory and without the stories by which our memories are carried forward, we cannot say who or what we are. Without them, our life and thought dissolve into a meaningless, unrelated rush of events," close quote. The commemoration of those who, in the words of James Garfield, made immortal their patriotism and their virtue in defending this country gave us the greatest lessons in who and what we are, and with the greatest of meaning. Who and what we are matters. Thus, the memory of them and what they did for us matters. They are antidotes to meaninglessness. We can celebrate 250 years of our country's life because of those we reflect on this Memorial Day. Thank God for these heroes. I'm Seth Leibson.
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26: 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We could talk NVIDIA, we could talk Apple. There's so many companies in the Bay Area that employees have become multimillionaires. Let's talk 5 million plus. Assume somebody pulled a ton of their NVIDIA stock off the table. How would you build a portfolio with a retiree?
28: Yeah, we can build it and also even with a few months left in the year, even save and reduce some capital gains taxes there. So especially when we're above 5 million or 5 million and above, that's when we focus really on the new 60-40 portfolio that I think people kind of keep seeing those headlines. But what is that? That used to be 60% stocks, 40% bonds. As long as you draw, you can live off of 4% of that and increase that amount with inflation every year, you'll have enough to retire. But with where fixed income and bonds are, rates are still much better than they were, but they're relatively low. And the way companies are going public now is much different. There's way fewer stocks going public, quality stocks. They're being funded by private equity, which gets funded by private credit. And then there's really good deals on the private real estate side. There's a lot of really bad deals, but there's some good ones out there. So the new 60-40, if you kind of think about it generally, is going to be 55% stocks, 35% bonds, and 10% in alternative investments. And when I say alternative investments, that means private equity, which is essentially investing in companies before they're public, private credit, which that is investing in funds that lend money to companies that are profitable. Like we want the ones that are profitable buying other companies. So it's private credit. and you get when the yields above 8-9%. And then private real estate, which are essentially REITs. Now, REITs are there's a ton of publicly traded REITs and ETFs that are REITs, real estate investment trusts. It's 2% of the S&P 500. But we really like the ones that are private, not publicly traded, because they want the money in there because they're usually doing some development and things like that. So that's really where we're focused on, Rob. So it's not just the plain vanilla stocks and bonds anymore. Portfolios above 5 million, we can go 10%, and really large portfolios might.

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2: Typically. So there's some volatility to it, but they're great for holding in IRAs or retirement accounts because the yield, which is typically in the 8 to 11% range, is fully taxable. So if you don't need the income, it's good to hold it in your IRA where it's just accumulating tax deferred. You're right, Robin. There's a lot of really aggressive BDOs and stuff that's coming out that you do have to be very careful of what you're investing in that area.
3: Can I ask you specifically about private credit? But that also deals with private real estate, I assume, and private equity on being careful. Yeah.
2: There's so much private real estate garbage that goes on in the Bay Area that I've seen people lose money on over the years. That a friend of a friend has a company and you invest in it and you don't really know what you own. You get occasional distributions. And then all of a sudden these days they're like, oh, well, we had to refinance and interest rates have gone way up. So we're stopping distributions and now we're doing a capital call. So
3: that sounds about right. One of my neighbors approached me the other couple weeks ago and I was like, dude, I'm in this industry. I don't do what Chad does, but you can't be buying stuff locally. It's got to be more nationally. It's got to be more institutional.
2: Yeah, absolutely. So we're talking about the bigger companies that have been in real estate for well over 50 years and real estate investment trusts that they're not capital calls, they're investments. And the disadvantages of any of these alts that I'm talking about, Rob, is liquidity, right? So typically most of this stuff, private credit and private real estate, you're going in, you're not selling for at least a year. And if you want to sell out of it, they can limit your liquidations to 20% a year, 5% a quarter. So you have to plan these that you're in these things for 5 to 7 years and you're buying them for income. And private equity is typically 2 to 3 years of capital raises and then a couple years of growth and then several years of distributions to get your money back. And private equity, the ones we go into, we do it because we assume that they're going to outperform public markets. So private equity is for growth. It's a long-term play. Private credit is for current income. Private real estate is for current income. Private real estate is good. Private REITs are good to hold in taxable accounts because a lot of the times the majority of the income, because of the way real estate is run with depreciation and return of capital, can be very tax efficient. 75 to 100% non-taxable in an average year. And the ones that we look at, again, we have a whole alternatives team that digs through all of the private equity, private credit, private real estate out there. And we're looking for the blue chip ones. So in private real estate, we're typically looking for REITs that only have about 35% leverage. So if you owned $1 million home, you only have a $350,000 mortgage on it, right? And so we want the ones that are in data centers and industrial and attractive real estate with way better yields than what you're going to get on your own rental properties. And so it's good because a lot of these things don't move at the same direction as stocks and bonds. So by adding 10 to 20% of alts to a portfolio, you can increase income and reduce volatility. And I even show an example of portfolios like this at the, when you can actually look at a 10-year period and have a slightly lower average annual rate of return, Rob, than a volatile portfolio that has a higher rate of return, but end up with more money because of what's called a geometric mean. And so the idea is with wealth management, you're trying to get the best rate of returns, but lower volatility, lower risk, and not have to worry about how you're allocated if we go through a recession.
3: We've got about 30 seconds. Anything you want to talk about quickly?
2: Yeah, I think that with the equity side, what's really important these days is, especially if you've got a large capital gain this year upcoming, is that on your taxable accounts, when you're building, especially the large cap side, is doing what's called direct indexing or direct indexing with a long short strategy where you can replicate, whether it's the S&P 500 or the Russell 3000, and get returns within low tracking errors of those indexes. But it's a tax strategy where you can create large offsets to your capital gains, where you can add 2 to 4% return to your portfolio in the terms of tax savings. And we'll go over this in a bit more detail at the event. But anybody that is investing large dollars after tax should really talk to us about direct indexing or direct indexing with a long short strategy on top of it to just massively save tax savings. You can kind of liquidate a really highly appreciated stock over about 6 to 7 years tax neutrally and get it diversified.
3: At CFP, Chad Burton.

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4: I'm Charles Payne, and this is the Fox Business Report.
5: The major averages ending the week sharply lower and taking a break from its recent run. The Dow and NASDAQ wiping out gains for the week. However, the S&P 500 was up for its seventh straight week, its longest winning streak since December of 2023. 10-year Treasury yields hitting one-year highs, and oil prices spiked, reigniting inflation concerns. West Texas Intermediate crude topping $105 a barrel, up more than 10% this week and up around 57% since the start of the Iranian war. The Dow lower by 537 points, the NASDAQ down 410, S&P 500 down 93. And shares of Cerebras fell 5% after shares of the AI chip developer rose 68% in its Wall Street debut on Thursday. That's your Fox Business Report. I'm Hillary Barsky, invested in you.
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8: Talk tech this segment, as I want to do. I'm sure everyone is familiar with the hyperscalers that are going to be spending $750 billion this year. This includes names like Amazon and Microsoft, Meta and Alphabet. Next year is expected to be $1 trillion. That's a lot of money. That's a big chunk of GDP if you think about it. And that's one of the reasons our stock market has been moving higher in a very concentrated AI trade, where the winners are growing revenue, but they're also growing a lot of debt. Now, the question on the debt is, do the margins improve? Does the productivity increase? Are they able to scale back on their workers? Are they able to put the expenses of the CapEx, mainly GPUs and AI data centers, to use? and resell it to other people, because that's their business model of running cloud services. That's one of their business models. So long story short, it's looking good right now. And I think the story got even a little bit better this week after Cisco said, hey, pay attention to us too, which I kind of liked. I thought it was rather crafty of the CEO to get on CNBC after their earnings and their stock was up 15%. Chuck Robbins said that skyrocketing demand for artificial intelligence tools and equipment is powering the industry towards a networking supercycle. So that's a couple companies this week that have been very bullish about a cycle and about the short-term future. Given the speed at which the market is moving, we need to make a rapid reallocation of resources, so says Robbins. By the way, a lot of the people that are potentially impacted with a job restructure will actually go take other jobs in AI for us. So they're going to cut about 5% of their workforce. Cisco blew past the AI infrastructure and hyperscaler guidance orders for the fiscal year and lifted its forecast from $5 billion to $9 billion. That is insane. That is a big number for a boring old company. Now, the CEO also mentioned Mythos and how the financial markets got carried up into the news a couple weeks ago, as did the White House, that there's going to be big time security risks when the new AI models come out and hackers get their hands on it. So Anthropic's putting that model in the hands of many people right now in the security industry and in the banking industry to make sure that upgrades get upgraded before that product gets unleashed to the world. What was interesting about Robin saying that was 90 days ago, we didn't even have this conversation. Now, Cisco also, they don't just make switches and routers, but they also do cybersecurity. It's important to know you have to be agile and you have to be ready to move. I feel good about where we are, to the point that I want to remind you what Charlie Munger once said. The first rule of compounding is never interrupt it unnecessarily. Wow. And I think he's absolutely right. So total return in the last 10 years on the S&P 500 has been up 326%+. If you just bought and hold. If you sold on March 20th during COVID, you were just up 18% versus up 326%. So in the last 10 years, the S&P 500 has averaged 15.6% annualized. That's an amazing return. Don't get used to it. But right now, I don't want to, you know, knock you out of accumulating wealth. One more comment from this week. Early on, Dan Ives predicted the NASDAQ 30,000 as the AI rally expands. He works with Wedbush Securities. When you're in this industry as long as I am or as long as he's been, if you get it wrong, you're not in the industry for long. A solid tech earnings season has been a boon for investors. It's put to rest some of their jitters that we've had earlier. Earnings have validated the AI bullish thesis. Demand and supply is 10 to 1. We're in the early days still of the AI revolution. The haters will hate, and we know that, so said Dan Ives. Now, Michael Burry of The Big Short, he's a hater. He thinks we're in the final stages of the dot-com bubble. I don't think so. I really like this current quarter for validation. I see a memory supercycle. I see a networking supercycle. And yes, when it ends badly. And how it will end will be one of the hyperscalers will double book for memory and then ultimately cut their order when things aren't going as well. They want to make sure they have enough. Sometimes they want to make sure they have too much, but it will end poorly when one of the big players cuts back on a double order. I'll try to tell you when that happens because it'll be pretty obvious. Listen to this, talk about playing into a theme. 23 atom bombs worth of energy, that is what would be dumped each day into Utah's Hansel Valley if a proposed hyperscale data center ends up being built there. This according to Utah physicist Robert Davies. He did an article for the Salt Lake Tribune. With a thermal load of 16 gigawatts, the entire state consumes less than 5. They're building a data center that's going to consume 16 gigawatts of energy. So if A-bombs aren't a unit of measurement, you're able to comprehend, he said. He said it would be like the 40,000 acre facility would have an energy footprint equivalent to 2,000 Walmart supercenters stacked 20 deep. This is big. And again, that tells you one of the things that could take AI off the ramp and hurt the NASDAQ and the AI investment theme is that we don't have enough power. So more signs of things are big. SanDisk's Ascent, it's now bigger than the company that spun it off. Micron's stock soared to a fresh high as a virtual cycle of memory unfolds. In other tech developments, Apple is reportedly in late testing with AI camera-equipped AirPods. This is kind of funky. AirPods that are geared to be the first device in a significant AI hardware push. Apple is in late testing for AirPods, which are equipped with cameras that can help Siri see the world around you. Siri could offer suggestions, reminders, or respond prompts based on what the camera sees. This could include something as simple as you want to cook based on the ingredients that you're looking at in the kitchen. Big story on Friday was billionaire investor Bill Ackman is betting big on Microsoft and its role in the future of artificial intelligence. Ackman announced a new investment in Microsoft, revealing that both his hedge fund, Pershing Square Management, and his newer closed-end fund have taken meaningful positions in the tech giant. Stock moved on this news. The market's become too focused on short-term concerns surrounding AI competition, while overlooking the company's unmatched positioning across enterprise software, cloud computing, productivity tools, gaming, and artificial intelligence infrastructure. Ackman's a pretty smart cat. He introduced the Microsoft stake in a lengthy post on X. It's worth reading if you want to get some insight. He wrote, "We have found occasional opportunities to acquire some of the most dominant long-term compounding franchises at attractive valuations." He compared Microsoft to previous investments that he's made with Pershing Square into other mega cap companies like Alphabet, Amazon, and Meta. Of note, I agree with him. And I don't need the newest, hottest IPO. I don't need the coolest new tech. When opportunity knocks and you can get Alphabet, Amazon, Meta, or even Microsoft at a discount, I say look into it. See what you can see. See if you see what he's seeing. He thinks Microsoft has ownership of what are called the two most valuable franchises in enterprise technology. Big business. He sees Microsoft 365 and Azure. Microsoft 365 is often referred to as M365, and it remains deeply embedded across global corporations. The software suite includes Word, Excel, PowerPoint, Teams, Outlook, Copilot, AI integrations. Millions of workers now rely on every single day. Newer AI startups like Anthropic are launching products such as Claude Cowork, where Ackman is arguing that enterprises are unlikely to rapidly abandon software ecosystems that are already tightly integrated into their workflows. That matters because Microsoft's strategy in AI is fundamentally different from many competitors. Instead of trying to replace enterprise workflows, Microsoft is embedding AI directly into the software projects that businesses are already using. The Copilot tool is now integrated throughout Word. It's also in Excel, PowerPoint, Teams, Dynamics, GitHub, and Windows. Analysts increasingly believe this creates a significant competitive advantage because companies do not need to retrain employees on how to use entirely new systems. So there's been a lot of growth with Azure. Its recent 39% revenue growth in constant currency terms pointed to management's guidance calling for further acceleration later this year. That growth is being driven by multiple trends simultaneously, including corporate AI adoption, cloud migration, demand for AI inference workloads, expansion of enterprise cybersecurity, data analytics, and automation, growth in AI developer tools. Unlike smaller AI startups that may depend on a single product cycle, Microsoft has multiple revenue engines all supporting its growth, including enterprise software, cloud computing, gaming, AI services, cybersecurity, advertising, developer platforms, LinkedIn subscriptions, and Windows licensing. I'm not telling you to follow Bill Ackman. I'm saying I think he's a pretty smart guy. I picked up a pretty big position in Microsoft when it recently pulled back. I already had a pretty big position. I've been buying Microsoft since the mid to late 1990s. and continuing to reinvest the dividends right back into it. Ackman does big bets. Highest analyst call on Wall Street is $880 for a price target. Wedbush comes in at $575. I see Forbes, they did an analyst roundup and they see it right around $589. So in the low 400s, it offers significant upside for a long-term patient investor if things work out. Don't forget, I have a big event coming up Saturday, the 16th. Depending on when you're listening to that show, that's this weekend from 11 to 1 in San Mateo. You can sign up for the event at Rob Black's show. It's a pints and portfolio. I'll buy the beers. And we'll talk about investing. We'll talk about financial planning, where you are, what you're doing right, what you're doing wrong, what I'm doing, and many more ideas. Stay tuned. I got more show coming up for you. I'm Rob Black.
9: With SRN News, I'm Ron Taylor. Workers on New York's Long Island Railroad are officially on strike, paralyzing the busiest commuter rail system in North America. Labor unions representing about half the system's workers announced the walkout early this morning after negotiations with the Metropolitan Transportation Authority failed to produce a new contract. The strike will force roughly 250,000 people who ride the system each weekday to either work from home or find alternative routes into New York City from the Long Island suburbs. That means more cars on traffic-choked highways and longer work commutes. President Trump says he's not yet made a decision on whether a major sale of U.S. arms to Taiwan can move forward following his three-day visit to China. The president spoke to reporters yesterday as he flew back on Air Force One. His administration has authorized the sale, but yet to be proceeding. China opposes the deal and has suggested the relationship is a key factor. This is SR.
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8: The last 3.5 years of investing in artificial intelligence, the names have been pretty obvious: NVIDIA, Microsoft, Amazon, Meta, and Google. The first phase of AI featured massive data centers, giant cloud providers, GPU shortages, exploding demand for compute infrastructure. We're starting to move into phase two, which is more about the inferencing, and we're not even done with phase one, but that's the way investing works. So if the first wave was a lot about centralized intelligence, AI essentially lives inside giant warehouses right now that are filled with chips, with cooling systems, with networking equipment, and a staggering electricity consumption. There is a venture capitalist named Josh Wolf who's describing the idea of life courting an entirely new computing era of AI, one that would reshape not only technology, but consumer behavior, industrial automation, healthcare, defense, transportation, even human memory. Wolf's thesis suggests the next phase of AI may escape the data center. And instead of AI sitting in the cloud waiting for a request, AI would become ambient, constantly present, continuously sensing, continuously learning, continuously interacting with humans in real time. That's why it's called life courting. The term sounds strange, slightly dystopian, maybe even niche. The concept becomes powerful once you realize we already live partially digitized lives. Every day, most people generate an enormous stream of data with our phone photos, with our text messages, emails, voice notes, searches, GPS movement, our Apple Watch health metrics, purchases, calendars, social media interactions, streaming habits, and even location history. That information exists mostly as fragmented data. But life courting imagines AI systems that continuously organize, interpret, summarize, and understand those experiences in real time. I believe we will all have AI assistants that simply don't just answer questions. They may function as persistent memory systems. Imagine an AI remembers every meeting you ever attended, every conversation you ever had, where you parked, where you left your keys, where your doctor told you 6 months ago to focus on for your health, the name of a restaurant from your anniversary dinner. AI will be able to remember patterns in your sleep, stress and heart rate, your child's sports schedule, what you meant to buy at Costco but forgot to buy at Costco. It sounds futuristic, but many of the building blocks already exist. The missing piece is continuous sensing.
18: and that changes the investment landscape dramatically. The first AI boom was largely software-driven. The next AI boom will be hardware-driven, because an ambient AI system cannot exist without devices constantly collecting information from the physical world. That means AI needs vision, which is cameras, image sensors, and optics. It needs hearing, microphones, and audio processors. It needs speech, voice AI chips, awareness, sensors, and connectivity. It needs memory for DRAM, mobility, batteries, and power management. Intelligence, it's going to need edge AI processors. It's going to need connectivity, Bluetooth, Wi-Fi, 5G, ultra-wide bandwidth. So this is why Wolf's investment basket looks unusual compared with traditional AI portfolios. He's not chasing the biggest software names. He's targeting the infrastructure suppliers behind wearable AI, robotics, ambient computing, and edge intelligence. He's looking for the arms dealers. AI is escaping the cloud. The first generation of AI required enormous centralized computing power. That favored the hyperscalers like Microsoft, Amazon, Alphabet, and Meta. But the next wave, it's going to move from giant centralized systems into smart glasses, into AI earbuds, into pendants and necklaces, smartwatches, autonomous vehicles, robots, factory automation systems, healthcare monitoring devices, and industrial sensors, as well as home assistants. Instead of maximizing raw computing power, the new challenge will become, how do you run sophisticated AI models continuously on tiny devices without destroying battery life? So the ultra-low power chip is going to matter. One of the biggest hidden bottlenecks in AI is energy consumption. Nobody wants smart glasses to die after 45 minutes. Nobody wants AI earbuds that overheat. Nobody wants a wearable assistant requiring constant charging. So some of the names that you could look at, AMBQ, it's called Ambiq Micro. They're focused specifically on ultra-low power semiconductors. That may sound boring compared with trillion-dollar GPU stories, but power efficiency could become one of the most valuable technologies in the next AI cycles. The winners in wearable AI may not simply have the smartest AI. They may have the most energy-efficient AI. One of Wolf's most important insights is that the second-order AI beneficiaries may ultimately outperform some of their first-order winners, like Himax Technologies versus NVIDIA. Himax, ticker symbol is HIMX. It sits at the intersection of augmented reality, smart glasses, imaging, computer vision, display technology. If AI glasses become the next major consumer platform, display systems and imaging chips become essential. The future of wearable AI likely depends on devices becoming lighter, smaller, more power efficient, and visually immersive. Another stock to take a look at would be Synaptix, ticker symbol SYNA. Once was primarily associated with laptop touchpads. Today, the company is increasingly focused on edge AI, Internet of Things systems, wireless connectivity, and human-machine interaction. If computing becomes ambient rather than screen-based, interface companies suddenly matter again. The next dominant interface may not be the smartphone. And then there's CEVA, ticker symbol CEVA. They're into wireless communications, edge AI, sensing, and audio processing. This is important because of speech recognition, sensor interpretation, local inference, and connectivity management. Ticker symbol in CEVA is CEVA. I think SK Hynix is going to be a big player. They're getting ready to announce an American ADR. And finally, the battery problem might be able to be fixed with Enovix. Ticker symbol is ENVX. Every major computing revolution eventually runs into an energy constraint. The smartphone revolution required massive improvements in lithium-ion batteries. The AI wearable revolution may require the same thing. Enovix is one of the more speculative names tied towards this theme, life cording. But the logic is compelling. If AI becomes wearable, mobile, robotic, and continuously connected, battery density becomes much more critical infrastructure. Anyhow, I wanted to throw out what I found was an interesting piece, Josh Wolf, about life cording AI. Pints and Portfolio, Saturday, May 16th, 11 a.m. to 1 p.m. Sign up for the event at robblackshow.com. That's Rob Black Show. Hope to see you there this weekend.

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3: News this hour from Town Hall. I'm Ron Taylor. The U.S. Supreme Court has ruled on Virginia Democrats' redistricting efforts.
4: The Supreme Court has rejected a bid by Virginia Democrats hoping to restore a congressional map that would have given them a better chance to add four additional seats in the U.S. House. It leaves in place the Virginia High Court's decision striking down a constitutional amendment narrowly approved by voters. Virginia's Democratic Governor Abigail Spanberger says the state will hold this year's elections under the current districts. It's the latest twist in a partisan redistricting frenzy that kicked off last year, now supercharged by a Louisiana case in which the Supreme Court weakened the Voting Rights Act. Jennifer King, Washington.
3: There's talk of a possible indictment against a high-ranking Cuban official.
5: According to three people familiar with the matter, the Justice Department is preparing to seek an indictment against former Cuban President Raul Castro, and that the potential indictment is connected to Castro's alleged role in the 1996 shootdown of four planes operated by the Miami-based exile group Brothers to the Rescue. Prosecutors in Miami have been building cases against senior Cuban officials amid renewed pressure from South Florida Republicans and a pledge earlier this year by President Donald Trump to orchestrate a friendly takeover. I'm Lisa Dwyer.
3: Workers on New York's Long Island Railroad are officially on strike, paralyzing the busiest commuter rail system in North America. Labor unions representing about half the system's workers announcing the walkout early this morning after negotiations with the Metropolitan Transportation Authority failed to produce a new contract. The strike will force the roughly 250,000 people who ride the system each weekday to either work from home and find alternative routes into New York City from Long Island, more traffic, and longer commutes. News and analysis at Town Hall.
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0: Once again, it's time for Yesteryear, a look back at your favorite dramas, westerns, comedies, and musical variety shows from the golden age of radio. Here's your host for Yesteryear, Craig Roberts.
1: Time once again to settle into your favorite easy chair for yet another hour of vintage radio. Later on, we'll take a trip with the mysterious traveler. But first, it's the adventures of Detective Nero Wolfe. The Adventures of Nero Wolfe came to the Blue Network in July of 1943 as a Monday, later a Friday night mystery program for Elgin Watches. Wolfe, first seen in the mystery novels of Rex Stout, was a gargantuan gourmet and orchid fancier first class, the fat genius with an eye for detail, solving many a perfect murder. The 1943 series soon disappeared, but Wolfe was resurrected in late 1945, starring Francis Bushman with Elliot Lewis as Archie. In 1950, yet another Wolfe was brought to the air, sustained on NBC Friday nights, and featuring Sidney Greenstreet as Wolfe. The program was produced by Edwin Fademan, directed by J. Donald Wilson, and announced by Don Stanley. It was last heard on NBC in April of 1951. Return with us now to those thrilling days of yesteryear and The Adventures of Nero Wolfe, starring Sidney Greenstreet in The Case of the Bashful Body from December of 1950. Another classic show from the golden age of radio here on Yesteryear.

0: Ladies and gentlemen, the ringing of that phone bell means mystery, adventure.
1: Nero Wolf's office, Archie Goodwin speaking.
2: Who?
1: Oh, I see. Oh, you think Mr. Wolf might be interested in going over and... Hold on a minute.
3: Archie, I'm not interested in going anywhere. Ill-considered movement is the curse of our times. Not to mention the mania for fresh air. Phew. Bottle opener, if you please.
1: Here you are. But that was Zabro's flower shop, Mr. Wolf.
3: Indeed.
1: Got a new shipment of orchids from upstate.
3: In that case...
1: Mr. Wolf, remember the curse of our times, not to mention the mania?
3: I'll be there.
1: He'll be there.
3: After all, a man must risk his life sometimes.

0: Ladies and gentlemen, it's the bulkiest, balkiest, smartest, and most unpredictable detective in the world. That chair-born genius, Nero Wolfe. Created by Rex Stout and brought to you in a new series of adventures over this NBC network in the person of Mr. Sidney Greenstreet.
1: Orchids don't grow up overnight. They have to be carefully planted, tended, watered, and watched. And the same thing goes for murder. Take Zabro's flower shop minutes after we got that phone call.
2: Zabro! Mr. Hansen, I did not notice you are here.
3: I'm here, and what's more...
2: You like the way I display your orchids,
3: I don't like the way you've been avoiding meeting your obligations.
2: Please, please, it is better not to shout.
3: It'd be still better if you paid me what you owe me.
2: Mr. Hansen, business has not been so good. I will pay.
3: You'd better.
2: I intend to...
3: My lawyers aren't going to be satisfied by intentions.
2: Your lawyers?
3: I've no particular desire to own a flower shop, but it looked as if I'm going to. Unless you raise some money.
2: Mr. Hansen, I have worked years. I have given of my blood to make a success of this establishment. You cannot take him from me. You are a rich man.
3: I intend to stay rich, too. You've got 24 hours, Abro. A man can accomplish a lot in 24 hours.
2: Yes, Mr. Hansen. Even maybe murder.
4: Mr. Zabro?
2: Oh, good afternoon, Miss Hansen.
4: Is Uncle here?
2: Yes, he is here. At the display, towards the back of the store.
4: Oh, thanks. How is he?
2: He is the way he always is. Hard, vindictive.
4: Mr. Zabro.
2: I am sorry. Excuse me now.
4: Uncle?
3: What is it, Enid?
4: Have you seen my display?
3: The lilies?
4: Uh-huh.
3: Yes, pretty.
4: Well, thank you.
3: He's not here.
4: Well, I didn't say...
3: You didn't have to. John Arndt is not here. Why he is not here, I don't know. His job was to look after my display. Perhaps he doesn't need a job anymore.
4: You know he does.
3: Fiddlesticks. After all, if he marries my heiress...
4: Uncle!
3: My dear girl, John Arndt is a fairly capable man with orchids. Outside of that, I have no use for him whatsoever. Especially in the role of your husband.
4: Well, isn't that for me to decide?
3: Of course it is. Except that, pretty as you are, John Arndt is seeing you through a golden haze. To be precise... The money that will come to you from me when I die.
4: That's nasty.
3: It's the truth.
4: Well, you can't know that.
3: I'm going to find out.
4: What?
3: I saw my lawyers this morning. Among other things, I instructed them to draw up a codicil to my will. A codicil to the effect that all my money goes to you on one condition.
4: Oh, you couldn't.
3: I did. The condition was that you refrain from marrying John Arndt, either now or at any time in the future.
4: Well, that's not fair.
3: It's a very good way of discouraging Mr. Arndt. What'll you bet his ardor cools off quickly,
4: You told him?
3: Yes. Probably why he hasn't appeared as yet. He's sulking.
4: You really sign that codicil?
3: I will, as soon as the papers are drawn up. Where are you going?
4: I don't know. I've got to get away someplace and think.
3: Very well. Think about forgetting John Arndt. Best thing in the world for you.
4: Uncle, do you really think you can manage other people's lives for them?
3: I don't see why not.
4: No? Well, people don't like to be managed. They get desperate sometimes. And sometimes they kill.
1: Mr. Wolf, what are you doing?
5: Getting up. I'm up.
1: Well, that makes you eligible for the Explorers Club or something.
5: My coat and muffler, Archie.
1: I got them here.
5: Thank you.
1: You're really going out into that weather outside?
5: Archie, must you try to be witty?
1: It amuses me no end. Haven't you seen enough of those weeds yet?
5: An orchid is not a weed. Another muffler, Archie, the woolen one.
1: You've already got two on.
5: Please, fresh air clogs the lungs, Archie.
1: Sure, everybody knows that, but they won't admit it.
5: Of course not. A conspiracy of silence. Archie, I'm ready.
1: You sure? I can see a square inch of skin showing.
5: Calm. You're driving me to Zabra's.
1: All right, careful. And take a deep breath. I'm going to open the door. You ready?
5: Yeah, very well. Open it.
1: Be brave, Mr. Wolf. We'll keep the car window shut, and maybe you'll make it.
5: Careful. The risks one takes.
1: In you go. Well. Okay, boss. Now, where is Abro's?
5: 45th Street.
1: Gee. 10 blocks. Grit your teeth, Mr. Wolf. We're off.

0: Oh, Mr. Wolf, I'm glad you are here.
1: Those orchids you wrote me about had better be worth a trip.
0: The trip? But I think you live only a little way from here.
2: Don't forget it had to be made in the open air, Mr. Zabro.
1: Where are the orchids?
0: Towards the back. They are from Hansen's place. He is a fine grower. I have made an exhibit.
1: Good.
0: Oh, excuse me. Oh, others are here. You go look for yourself, no?
1: Very well. Archie.
2: Hmm? Oh, I was just noticing the...
1: Did a girl just enter the store?
2: A girl, a goddess. Tall, graceful. Venus de Milo with arms. Arms that were made... Never mind, let's go look at orchids.
1: Thank you. Very fine.
2: The exhibit is laid out like nature, huh? Reminds me of a spot in Central Park that I spent some of my happiest moments in.
1: Then you do like flowers.
2: I don't go to Central Park to look at flowers. I went there to, forget it.
1: Gladly. Now go away and annoy someone else.
2: Venus?
1: I want to concentrate on these orchids. Goodbye.
2: Okay. I'll leave you alone with your loved ones. Let's see, maybe I can arrange to be left alone with something I could very easily learn to love. Hey, boss.
1: Don't bother me, Archie.
2: Oh, this is serious. There's a lily display just like this one over at the other end of the store.
1: Nothing connected with lilies could possibly be serious.
2: Maybe not, but there's a corpse planted among these lilies.
1: Indeed?
2: A lot of ferns were banked up in back of the display. I saw a foot sticking out, so I slipped back, lifted a few ferns, and found a body.
1: Fresh?
2: Very. The wound was still bleeding. Knife wound.
1: Sad, very. Now run along.
2: Well, aren't you going to do anything about it?
1: Why should I? Anyone who'd permit himself to be found dead or alive among a display of lilies is beneath contempt.
2: Well, maybe the poor guy didn't have a chance to crawl into an orchid display before he died. However, if that's the way you feel, I'll tell the police all about poor Mr. Hansen and let
1: them... Who?
2: Hansen, the orchid grower.
1: He's one of the finest in the country.
2: Not is, was. Wasn't me who pushed him under the lilies.
1: Under lilies? Bah. He would have hated that. Have you told Zabro?
2: No. Zabro's been busy up front.
1: Where is this display?
2: Ah, right along here.
1: There's been a number of people in the store since we came. Someone else may have noticed that dead man's foot.
2: Uh-uh. I covered it.
1: Satisfactory. At times you give the illusions of intelligence. Is this the display?
2: Yep. Come around to the back. There's a little space between the back of the display and the wall.
1: Yeah.
2: Now here, right under this pile of ferns.
1: Yes, Archie?
2: Hey, that body.
1: What about it?
2: It got bashful. It's gone.
1: Indeed.
2: The corpse was dead.
1: Corpse is off now. Confound you, Archie. Have you been drinking too much milk again?
2: Now look, boss, I saw him there. The blood's still coming out of his back, and I tell you that...
1: Let me understand you. Are you suggesting the corpse rose and walked away?
2: No, but somebody could have dragged it away. Somebody who put it here in the first place.
1: Pictures, no doubt. Come along, Archie. If this is some half-witted trick to distract me from the orchid...
2: Oh, no. I never come between a man and his love. It... Hey, wait a minute, Mr. Wolf.
1: Yes?
2: Do ferns bleed?
1: Let me see. Indeed. Yes, there is blood. Fresh arterial blood on these ferns. Bright red color, which means there was a wounded person among these lilies recently.
2: Thanks for the late vote of confidence.
1: Whoever killed Hansen apparently found a better place for him.
2: Mm-hmm. Took him home to put him over the mantelpiece.
1: Unlikely. Hansen wasn't very decorative.
2: Okay. Now shall I yell for the police?
1: You have nothing to show them except a fern leaf covered with blood? No.
2: Don't tell me you smell a fee among all these flowers.
1: Hansen was a man I admired. Good heavens, Archie. The number of first-rate orchid growers is small enough without one of us being murdered.
2: Mm-hmm. Unsportsmanlike, huh? Okay, we won't stand for it. What next?
1: The body was removed from the building. How?
2: Well, I wouldn't swear to it, but there's a window here that leads out to an alleyway.
1: Could the alleyway be seen from the street?
2: I don't think so. There's a bend in it.
1: Wide enough for a car?
2: Yep.
1: Bring Zabro to me. Oh, don't bother. He's coming himself.
0: Well, Mr. Wolf, what do you think of the... Mr. Wolf, I do not believe this.
1: What don't you believe?
0: You are looking at lilies.
1: Not exactly. Whose flowers are these?
0: Mr. Hansen's niece grows lilies.
1: I see. Zabro, did you get all your orchids from Hansen?
0: Oh, yes. He is an artist.
1: Practically an old master at the moment. How much money do you owe him?
0: Who tell you I owe him?
1: You do, don't you?
0: Well, yes. Business has not been so good. But did he speak to you?
1: No, I guess you owed him money.
0: I do not understand.
1: Was Hansen in the store today?
0: Yes, he came You hear us quarrel, eh?
1: Where is he now?
0: I do not know. He leave, maybe.
1: I rather think he did. Zabra, who else was in the store within the last half hour who might have known Hansen?
0: Oh, Miss Hansen was here and John Arendt. He is Mr. Hansen's assistant, and how you say, sweet on Miss Hansen.
2: Was she the tall girl came in shortly after we did, Mr. Zabra?
0: Tall? Yes, I think so.
1: Are either of them still here?
0: No. They go.
1: Together?
0: Miss Hansen go first.
1: Very well. Come along, Artie.
2: Okay, Mr. Wolf.
0: You will not tell Mr. Hansen you know of my debts.
1: No, Mr. Zabra, I won't tell him. As a matter of fact, even if I wanted to, I don't think he would listen.
2: I love these long drives in the country. Where are we going?
1: Hansen's place.
2: Oh. You think you returned to it to haunt it, huh?
1: He's returned there, I suspect.
2: Uh-huh. In order to cast suspicion on himself.
1: Miss Hansen lives with him. Mr. Arndt works for him on the premises, therefore...
2: Miss Hansen will be there?
1: I imagine so. Why?
2: Oh, nothing. Nothing at all. Boss, can we stop at the next town?
1: Why?
2: I want to buy a book on lilies.
1: This sudden... You mean Miss Hansen grows them and there...
2: Uh-huh. You see, that way we'll have something in common.
1: Perhaps, but Archie, is an interesting flowers what you want to have in common with her?
2: So this is the house that Orchid's built, huh? Snazzy.
1: Very handsome country home.
2: For streamlined zombies.
3: Hello.
2: I take that back.
1: Miss Hansen?
3: Yes.
1: I'm Nero Wolfe. The person ogling you is my assistant, Mr. Goodwin.
3: Oh, well, Uncle's spoken of you, Mr. Wolf. Oh, come in, please.
1: Thank you.
2: I was not ogling. I was merely tracing a resemblance.
3: Oh, between Uncle and me?
2: Between you and my heart's desire.
1: Archie, stop being poetic. It doesn't become you.
3: In here, please. My uncle isn't at home yet, but... Oh, John, this is Mr. Wolf, Mr. Goodwin. John is Uncle's assistant.
4: How do you do?
2: How do you do?
4: Mr. Hansen hasn't returned from town yet, Mr. Wolf.
1: Are you quite sure?
4: Why, yes. Unless Enid saw him.
3: No, I didn't, John.
1: Indeed. In that case, if you don't mind, we'll wait for him.
3: Well, of course. We'd be delighted.
4: Sure. Excuse me, won't you? I've got some work to do.
2: On orchids or lilies?
4: The orchids.
2: Well, then go right ahead.
4: See you later.
3: Oh, can I get you something to drink?
1: Beer will do. Thank you.
2: I'd better help you bring the bottle in, Miss...
1: Archie.
2: On the other hand, maybe you can manage alone.
3: Well, of course I can. I'm a big girl, Mr. Goodwin.
2: I noticed. I mean, why not call me Archie? Takes less time.
3: I'd like to, Archie.
2: Swell. Remember what old Dr. Titmouse said?
1: I want a bottle of beer.
2: Said, I want a bottle... Oh. No. Never mind, Enid. You'd better go gather some beer for Mr. Wolf.
3: All right. I'll be back in a minute.
2: So much of her and all so nice.
1: Archie, are you forgetting why we're here?
2: I don't care why you're here. Me,
1: We're waiting for Uncle.
2: Uh-huh. Mr. Wolf, it's unlikely that Uncle is going to walk in through that front door.
1: True. That is why you're seeking out the back door to find him.
2: How do you know he'll be around here?
1: This is where he lives, isn't it, Archie?
2: Yes, but if you'll remember, Uncle gave up living earlier this afternoon.
1: You mean he was persuaded to? Nevertheless, I rather think he'll be around, body and all.
2: He wasn't in the house, so I tried the conservatory, hothouse, what have you. It was hot in that steam-heated orchid paradise. Also, it was full of orchids. Unfortunately, it wasn't full of Miss Hansen. I wandered hither and yon for a moment, dreaming of her, until I noticed a foot. Same foot I'd seen back at Zabro's, and peculiarly enough, the same corpse was attached to it. Uncle's. I was bending over to take a closer look when I felt a thud. Realized that thud was the sound of something hitting my head, and I began to realize, too, that I'd been knocked almost unconscious, which the second blow did.
3: I can't understand where my uncle is, Mr. Wolf.
1: His staying away so late is unusual, then.
4: Of course it is.
1: Which reminds me, Archie's been gone for several hours.
4: Yeah, where did he go, Mr. Wolf?
1: To look about. Were you in the hothouse, Mr. Arndt?
4: No, I was packing some plants.
1: You, Miss Hansen?
3: Well, after I brought your beer, I went upstairs and rested for a while. Why?
1: Because if either of you harmed Archie, I shall personally murder you.
3: Oh, Mr. Wolf.
1: Come on, we got to find the boy.
3: Why should either of us want to harm him?
1: Because he probably found your uncle's body.
4: His body? Huh? What are you...
3: I don't understand.
1: Mr. Hanson has been murdered.
3: Oh no.
4: Enid.
1: Oh, stop that, Miss Hanson. You're a perfectly healthy young woman. There's no reason for you to swoon.
4: Now, look here, you.
1: Besides, I rather suspect she lost no love for him. Am I right, Miss Hanson?
3: He was my uncle.
1: You're aware of the fact? He opposed your marriage to Miss Aunt here.
4: That's none of your business.
1: Which means he did oppose it. Mr. Aunt, Mr. Hanson was a friend of mine. I intend to find the murderer after I find his body. It shows a lack of proper respect to transport a corpse about the countryside. Come, both of you, we must find Archie.
3: This whole thing's like a nightmare.
1: So if you can't wake up from it, let's go on with the search.
3: Oh, look, there on the ground.
1: Archie.
3: I'll see if he's all right.
4: Why, this is fantastic. Mr. Hanson stabbed to death, and now Goodwin.
3: He's just been stunned, thank heavens. He's coming too.
2: Oh, I died. Oh, correct me if I'm wrong, but I'm dead.
3: Archie, speak to me.
2: Oh, I went to heaven.
1: Are you all right, Archie?
2: Uh-oh, the other place.
1: Ah, get up.
2: Sure, if somebody will hold my head. Oh, are we having an earthquake?
3: You poor boy, take my arm here.
2: I'll take both.
1: Oui, he's normal. What happened, Archie?
2: Somebody hit me when I wasn't looking.
1: Yeah? Why?
2: I don't know. Oh, yes, I remember.
1: Yes?
2: I found Uncle lying right there.
3: The poor boy's delirious.
2: Don't tell me he's gone again.
1: I'm afraid he has, Archie.
4: Are you sure you saw him?
2: I'm positive, and then somebody slugged me. That corpse is the shyest one I've ever met.
1: Blood would have dried. There'll be no signs of his having been placed here. Bad.
2: Why?
1: Your testimony would be valueless, especially since you were found unconscious. The jury would suspect you of having hit the bottle.

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2: Very good. Will you come in?
3: Shut the door.
2: Okay.
3: Now, what's that?
2: Somebody's been hurt. The lights. Nothing up front here.
3: Shh. Back of this door where the exhibits are.
2: I'll go see. Maybe you better stay here.
3: Nonsense.
2: Oh, where? Uh-oh, among the lilies again, but this time there are two bodies there.
3: Sabra, quick, Archie.
2: Mr. Sabra? Mr. Sab? He's been shot, boss. Bad.
3: He's trying to say something.
4: In the lilies. Mr. Hanson.
2: Yes, we know about him. Who shot you?
4: From the window. Alleyway. Came in.
3: Mr. Sabra, who?
4: He inherit money. Inherit.
2: Down, Miss Wolf, quick. Somebody shooting from that window.
3: Archie.
2: All in one piece. Are you all right?
3: Yes, that car.
2: It's gone. Brought the body here and...
3: Zabra.
2: He couldn't duck. He's dead.
3: Yes.
2: Police, boss, this time we've got more than a fern leaf smeared with blood to show them.
3: Not yet, Archie. I'd prefer handing the murderer over to them along with the victims. I'm going home. Archie, get Miss Hanson and Mr. Arndt there as soon as you can.
2: Well, suppose they don't want to come.
3: Knock them unconscious and drag them there.
2: Not Enid, boss. Enid's... Hey, what Zabro said about inheriting.
3: Don't anticipate, Archie. When you get them to my office, we'll identify the murderer then.
5: Mr. Wolf, don't you think this is all a little high-handed, dragging us here in the middle of the night?
3: Murder is even more high-handed, Mr. Arndt.
6: Please, John.
3: Miss Hanson, do you inherit?
6: Well, I guess so. I'm Uncle's only relative, so I suppose...
5: Wait a minute, Enid. Mr. Wolf, are you suggesting that she had anything to do with this invisible corpse?
3: The corpse is no longer invisible, Mr. Arndt.
6: You've seen Uncle?
3: Yes, dead, in Zabra's establishment. Lying with a knife in his back in his own orchid display.
5: Now you're trying to pin something on me. You know I set up that orchid display.
3: Indeed. The police will be interested in that information.
5: But he wasn't found in the orchids. He was...
3: Yes, Mr. Arndt. He was found where?
5: I don't know.
3: You were about to say the lily display, weren't you?
5: I wasn't going to say anything.
3: You're a little late. You already informed us that you knew his body was not placed in the orchid display. How did you know?
5: I just guessed.
3: The jury will be very much impressed by your remarkable clairvoyance. Especially since, Archie, ask Mr. Zabro to come in.
2: Mr. Zabro? Okay.
5: Don't bother, Goodwin.
6: John, that gun!
5: Shut up, you little fool.
2: Enid's a big girl.
5: I don't know how you tumbled, Wolf. Lucky guessing, maybe.
3: Oh, come now. Neither of us has indulged in guesswork. You killed Hanson, placed his body in the lily display to attract suspicion towards Miss Hanson. You felt sure she wouldn't be convicted, so you were safe. She would inherit, you would marry her, a marriage which your uncle opposed. But when you saw that Archie had discovered the body too early for you to establish an alibi for yourself...
2: Then he sneaked the body out of the window into his car and then dumped it in the hothouse.
3: For time.
5: Go on, Mr. Wolf.
3: He didn't intend it to be discovered there, which was why he knocked you unconscious, Archie.
2: Oh, I'm so glad he had a good reason for it.
3: He had a body on his hands. He decided to double back, put the body in its original place, and carry through his plan. But Zabro caught him at it, poor fellow.
5: I thought Zabro was in the other room.
3: Lost you fool. Do you think I, too, am addicted to carrying corpses about? Zabro is dead, and you've given yourself away unnecessarily. Archie?
2: All right.
6: Archie, quick.
2: Let go, Evie.
6: I've got his arm.
2: I'll give him mine with a fist attached.
3: Very satisfactory, Archie. Now call the police. Inform them you have two corpses and a murderer for them.
2: You should have heard Mr. Arndt's language, boss, when the police took him away. Oh, I don't think he loves you.
3: I don't think it matters anymore.
6: It used to me.
3: Growing pains. You'll get over it, Miss Hanson.
2: You trapped him, Mr. Wolf, but what made you so sure he did it?
3: At the hothouse, when you were unconscious, Archie, Mr. Arndt deplored the fact that Mr. Hanson had been stabbed in the back. And no one had mentioned how he was...

0: him, therefore.
1: The reason Aunt knew is because he himself had killed Mr. Hansen. Murderers seldom get away with it, no matter how tightly they button their lips.
0: Hmm. Well, mine, however, are not buttoned up. Archie?
1: Oh, the beer is on your desk.
0: Thank you. Miss Hansen, stop brooding. Try some of this beer.
2: But, Mr. Wolfe, my heart's broken.
0: As a man who's lived a good many years, Miss Hansen, permit me to assure you that the easiest way of mending a broken heart is by filling the stomach.

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1: From December of 1950, it's been The Case of the Bashful Body, Sidney Greenstreet starring in The Adventures of Nero Wolfe. In a moment, we'll take a trip with The Mysterious Traveler and I Won't Die Alone from May of 1948. As this edition of Yesteryear continues,
2: you're listening to listener supported Swing Street Radio. Swing Street Radio, where the big bands swing. The sounds of the golden age of radio continue with Yesteryear. Here's Craig Roberts.
1: The Mysterious Traveler first rode the rails on Mutual in 1943 as a Sunday night sustaining program. The series continued on Mutual for 9 years, bowing out in 1952, never having had a sponsor. Maurice Tarplin brought just the right amount of morbid mischief to the Traveler's voice. Like the Whistler, he never appeared in the stories, he just narrated from on high. The stories ran from wild, end-of-the-world science fiction to straight crime. In some ways, The Mysterious Traveler was as close to escape in story content as it was to The Whistler. The Traveler's stories flowed from the typewriters of Robert Arthur and David Kogan, who also produced and directed. As with most unsponsored anthologies, The Mysterious Traveler avoided star players and instead drew its talent from the world of the unsung radio professional. Scores of musicians, announcers, and actors representing many of the medium's best pros worked on the show over its 9-year run. Return with us now to those thrilling days of yesteryear and The Mysterious Traveler, I Won't Die Alone, from May of 1948. Another classic program from the radio vault of yesteryear.
3: Mutual presents The Mysterious Traveler.
4: This is The Mysterious Traveler, inviting you to join me on another journey into the realm of the strange and the terrifying. I hope you will enjoy the trip, and it will thrill you a little and chill you a little. So settle back, get a good grip on your nerves, and be comfortable, if you can, as you hear the story I call I Won't Die Alone. Our story begins in 1931. Two young men are speeding along in a car on a lonely West Virginia road at 70 miles an hour. There's a tight, tense look on the face of the driver, Steve Martin, as he takes the curves on the road without slowing down. His companion, Chuck Williams, wipes the perspiration from his face with trembling hands. He turns and watches the road behind fearfully, now and then glancing at Steve's face for reassurance.
5: Turn on the radio, Chuck. Let's see if they got an alarm out yet.
6: Yeah, okay. Well, what do you think our chances are, Steve?
5: Hard to say. All depends on how fast the cops spread the word.
7: The two men robbed the Third National Bank of Lewisburg of over $250,000 shortly before closing time. Word has just been received that the two bank robbers are now driving east on Highway 6B towards the Allegheny Mountains.
5: That's not good.
7: State Police Car 9, take up position at junction of Highway 11A and River Road.
5: They're moving fast.
7: State Police Car 10, take up position at junction of Highway 3 and Highway 6B.
6: Steve, Highway 6B, we're on it.
5: Yeah.
7: That is all. Stand by for further orders.
6: Steve, you gotta turn back. We're headed for a trap.
5: Take it easy, will you? There's still a chance. 20 miles ahead, there's a small dirt road that'll detour us right around them.
6: 20 miles? We'll never make it, Steve. Isn't there any other road we can turn off on?
5: No.
6: Are you sure?
5: I was born in these parts. I know every inch of the country.
6: Steve, let's ditch the car and cut towards the mountains on foot.
5: Are you crazy? It's 40 miles to the mountains. We'd never make it walking. We've got to keep driving. It's our only chance.
6: We'll run right into that trap, I tell you. They'll be waiting with Tommy guns. We'll be dead pigeons.
5: Okay, then we'll be dead pigeons.
6: I'd give up my share of the haul right now to be out of this. You got to get me out of this, Steve. You got to.
5: Oh, shut up.
6: Look, Steve, if you were to let me out of the car and keep on going yourself, I might be able to get away. The cops would be so busy chasing you, I'd be able to give them the slip.
5: You lousy rat.
6: Now, look at it my way, Steve. There ain't no use both our getting caught. That don't make sense.
5: You're great when it comes to sharing the dough, but when the heat's on, you want out.
6: Yeah, but I'm willing to pay for it. You can keep my share of the bank, Cole. Now, that's fair enough, ain't it? Huh?
5: A lot of good that don't do me if I get caught, but I'm sick of hearing you whine. All right, it's a deal. If I get through, the dough's all mine. If I don't, well, I don't.
6: Thanks, Dave, thanks. I'll never forget this.
5: Come on, get out.
6: Which way do I go, Steve?
5: Head across the fields until you hit a small stream. Then head upstream for about 6 miles. There's a railroad water tower there. You ought to be able to hop a freight.
6: Thanks, Steve. I'll be seeing you.
5: Yeah. So long, Chuck.

0: Flo, where are you?
1: I'm here, Chuck. I was wondering when you'd show up. I see by the paper they got Steve.
0: Yeah. Now, let me see that paper. It says here they caught him yesterday afternoon at 5. An hour after I left him.
1: What'd you do, run out on him?
0: No, I didn't run out on him. I just played it smart. What are you looking at me like that for? There wasn't no sense in both our being caught, was there?
1: No, I guess not. Where's the dough?
0: What dough?
1: The 254 grand you got in the bank job.
0: Steve had the dough.
1: What? Look what it says there in the paper. Huh? Go ahead, read it.
0: Martin, when captured, told police he knew nothing about the stolen bank money. Police believe that Martin's unknown companion escaped with the loot. But I didn't, Flo. I didn't. Steve had that dough when I left him.
1: Then why didn't the police find it when they caught him?
0: There's only one answer. Steve stopped and hid the dough someplace before they got him.
1: Yeah, that must be it. Steve's too smart to risk being caught and having all that dough taken away from him. Poor guy. They'll probably throw the book at him.
0: You've been so long. Well, what happened at the trial?
1: They give him 25 years.
0: 25 years?
1: Mm-hmm.
0: How did he take it?
1: He didn't bat an eye.
0: Maybe he'll think things over and squeal on
1: me. Oh, stop sniffling, will you? Steve isn't the kind of guy to do anything like that.
0: Yeah, sure. Why should he want to squeal on me? Besides, if he did, the cops would find out that I didn't have the bank, though. That it's Steve who got it. He wouldn't want that to happen. Sure. Why, with good behavior, he'll be out in 18 or 19 years. Then he'll have all that dough hid.
1: I'd rather have the 18 or 19 years than the dough. Well, it's been nice knowing you, Chuck.
0: Wait a minute, Flo, don't go.
1: What?
0: Why not stick around? We'd make a good team. We don't need Steve.
1: We don't, huh? And just what would I get sticking around? You haven't got brain, muscle, or dough. What's the attraction?
0: Listen, Flo, stick with me and I'll get dough. I've always gotten what I wanted in the end.
1: Without Steve, you haven't got a chance. He had all the brains, all the guts.
0: Yeah, and where did it get him? You notice I ain't behind bars. And I'll get that big dough yet.
1: Three cheers. When you do, look me up.
2: Seventeen years in which earth-shaking events took place. With the passing of time, Steve Martin became just a memory to Chuck Williams and Flo Duval. During the 30s, Chuck struggled desperately to make money in a half dozen petty rackets, but failed miserably. However, with the coming of the war, his luck changed, and in the years that followed, he thrived on the black market. And with his newfound wealth, he was able to win Flo Duval. 1948 found Chuck Williams a happy, prosperous citizen without a care in the world.
0: How many times have I told you to knock before you come into this office?
1: Look, Napoleon, save that big shot stuff for your stooges.
0: Same old flow. I guess that's what I like about you, baby.
1: Yeah, I'll bet. Well, you've got that superior look on your face again. Who are you planning to knife now?
0: I just got word that our old pal, Steve, is getting out of prison tomorrow.
1: Steve Martin?
0: The one and only. It's been 17 years now. It's a long time.
1: Yeah.
0: I think I'll drive down to the prison. Be there when Steve gets out.
1: What for? You haven't bothered to write or visit him since the day he was sent up?
0: I know. But it's a matter of unfinished business between the two of us.
1: Unfinished business?
0: Yeah. To be exact, 254 grand.
1: You mean you're going after that dough that Steve has stashed away?
0: That's just what I mean.
1: But you gave up your share of that bank dough the day you and Steve separated.
0: Man can always change his mind.
1: Chuck, leave Steve alone. That money by rights is his. He paid 17 years for it. Besides, you don't need it. You got more dough than that already.
0: Maybe so, but that isn't going to stop me from getting that 254 grand. And you ought to know by this time I always get what I go after. I got you, didn't I, baby, huh? Remember, baby, when those gates open and Steve comes out, let me do the talking.
1: Don't worry, I will. I don't want any part of this dirty deal.
0: Relax, baby, relax. When I get that 254 G's, I'll buy you a fancy diamond bracelet. Then you'll feel better.
3: Hey, boss, they're opening the gate. Is that him?
0: No. Steve's twice as big as that guy.
1: Chuck, That is Dean.
0: Can't be. That guy looks at least 6. You're right. That is Steve. Stay in the car. Hey, Steve. Steve, over here. What's the matter? Don't you remember an old pal?
4: Hello, Chuck. Well, I didn't recognize you at first.
0: What in here, pal?
4: Yeah. I guess I'm kind of surprised to see you after all these years.
0: Well, I've been living in South America most of the time. Only got back a year ago. I know I should have written you, but I never was any good at that.
4: Boy, yeah, sure smells better out here.
0: Come on, come on. Let's get in my car. I got a surprise for you.
4: Huh? Surprise?
0: Yeah. You remember Flo Duval, don't you? Well, here she is.
5: Hello, Steve.
4: Hello, Flo. Hey, it's nice seeing you again.
0: Come on, Steve. Get in. We're driving you to town.
4: Thanks, Chuck.
0: Okay, Felix, back to town.
3: Right, boss.
1: You don't look well, Steve.
4: It's just this prison parlor, Flo. And 17 years.
0: Well, it's all behind you now, Steve. A few weeks of good rest and good food, you'll be a new man.
4: I'd like to believe that.
0: Just take my word for it. I'm never wrong.
4: Well, you seem to have done all right, Chuck.
0: Yeah, not bad. I own a nightclub, a bowling alley, used car business, a couple of apartment houses. I can't complain.
4: Well, I'm glad to hear it.
0: I'm not forgetting an old pal either. Now, Flo and me want you to come and stay with us until you get on your feet. You know, a house guest.
4: I'd rather not, Chuck. I don't want to put you out.
0: Put me out? Ha! Listen to the guy. Well, we got sweet servants, everything. Steve, I just won't take no for an answer.
2: A week passed, then 2 weeks, during which Steve Martin did little other than eat and sleep and take long walks. Chuck Williams played the role of the gracious host to perfection, and his guests lacked nothing in the way of comfort. So concerned was Chuck with his guest's welfare that he always knew exactly where Steve was and what he was doing. Then one day, as Chuck had known it would happen, Steve came into his office for a private chat.
4: Are you busy, Chuck?
0: No. Have a seat, Steve.
4: Thanks.
0: What's on your mind?
4: Well, while I was doing time, my old man died and left me a small farm in West Virginia. That's where I was born and raised, you know.
0: Yeah, I remember you telling me.
4: Well, I'm going back to the old farmhouse and settle down there for a while.
0: I see. Well, anything you say, Steve. Only let's keep in touch, huh?
4: Yeah, sure thing, Chuck.
0: When are you thinking of leaving?
4: Tomorrow morning.
0: Well, that's soon, huh? Well, we'll have to have a little farewell party tonight, okay?
4: Yeah, fine. I'll see you later.
0: Right you are. Felix, come in here.
3: What's up, boss?
0: My pal, Steve, is getting ready to make his move.
3: Guess he can't wait no longer to get his hands on that dough.
0: Looks that way. He's leaving tomorrow morning for a small farm he's got in West Virginia.
3: West Virginia, huh?
0: Yeah. Farmhouse can't be more than 30 or 40 miles from where he stashed the dough.
3: Is there any chance he might have hidden it on the farm?
0: Nah. Cops caught him before he got that far. He hid that dough someplace off Highway 6B.
3: How many of the boys you want me to take along?
0: Take 4. I don't want any slip-ups. Watch him day and night. And without being seen.
3: Just leave it to me.
0: Sooner or later, he'll lead you to the dough. And when he does, well, you know what to do.
3: Yeah.
0: Okay, then. You better start packing.
2: The next morning, when Steve Martin took a train for West Virginia, 2 very inconspicuous men were seated at the other end of the coach he was riding in. They watched him get off the train at an all but deserted station in West Virginia, but made no move to follow him. As the train started off, Steve hired a car to take him to the farm he'd inherited. It was dusk when he finally reached the deserted farmhouse. On a heavily wooded hill 100 yards away, Felix and a companion watched through field glasses as Steve lit a fire in the farmhouse and prepared to settle down for the night. In the days and nights that followed, Felix and his men took turns watching Steve Martin's every action, and every evening, Felix would phone Chuck Williams and report that Steve hadn't made a move as yet.
0: How many times have I told you to knock before coming into this office?
1: What's the matter, Napoleon? Aren't things working out?
0: I've told you to lay off that Napoleon stuff. I don't like it.
1: Mm-hmm.
0: That must be Felix. Hello?
6: Hello, boss. Felix.
0: Well, what's happening?
6: Nothing. He still hasn't made a move. All he does is fish and read.
0: What about visitors?
6: He hasn't seen anyone since the day he got here.
0: Are you sure he didn't give you the slip during the night and get the dough?
6: Not a chance. I got two boys watching the house at night.
0: Well, maybe he knows he's being watched, and that's why he hasn't tried anything.
6: I bet my last buck he hasn't spotted us.
0: Nothing ever goes right unless I'm running the show. I'm leaving tonight for West Virginia. I'll see you in the morning.
6: Okay, boss. I'll be expecting you.
3: That's a farmhouse down there, boss. Look through the field glasses. You can see it just like you were standing in the front yard.
0: He's sitting on the porch reading.
3: Yeah, reading and fishing is all he does. He hasn't been more than a couple of hundred yards away from the house since he got here.
0: Well, he must have spotted you. That must be the reason he hasn't made a move.
3: How could he have spotted us? You can see how careful we've been.
0: Well, I'll wait a couple more days. See what happens. If he doesn't move soon, I'll have to think of something else.
2: Leaving Felix to continue his watch over the farmhouse, Chuck returned to the village and registered at the village inn. The hours that followed dragged interminably, and the hatred that Chuck felt for Steve Martin grew with each passing hour. In the evening, Felix drove into the village and reported that nothing new had occurred. Four more fruitless days went by. Chuck Williams was unable to contain his fury any longer. He got into his car and drove to within a half mile of the farmhouse, then walked the rest of the way to where Felix and his men were hidden on the hill.
3: Boss, what are you doing here?
0: I got tired of waiting.
3: You better get down, boss, or Steve Martin's liable to spot you.
0: Forget that. We're through playing a waiting game. We're going to move in on him.
3: Move in on
0: him? Yeah. Maybe after a light workout, my pal Steve will be willing to tell me where he stashed the dope.
3: Ah, that sounds more like it. I never did go for this cat and mouse game.
0: Before we're through with him, he'll be begging to tell us what he knows.

0: Hello, Steve. Got lonesome for you. Decided to pay you a call.
1: I thought you'd get around to it sooner or later.
0: You don't sound very glad to see me. That's a fine way to act towards a pal who was your host for the last 3 weeks. Didn't I treat you right?
1: Yeah. That's what made me figure I hadn't seen the last of you. What do you want?
0: I'll give you one guess.
1: I haven't got it.
0: I know you haven't, but you know where it is.
1: So what? That money belongs to me, not you.
0: That's where you're wrong, pal. That though belongs to the guy strong enough to get it. That's me.
1: Okay, then you go ahead and get it.
2: Should I let him have it, boss?
0: That's not up to me, Felix. That's up to Steve. Well, pal, you gonna dig up that dough for me?
1: No.
0: You're not as smart as you used to be. You know I'll get what I want in the end.
1: I wouldn't count on it.
0: Okay, Felix, I guess it's up to you and Slim now.
2: I'll talk. Won't you, pal? That's it, pal. Right, try getting on your feet. Here, let me help you.
0: How is he, Felix?
2: It's out cold, boss.
0: He always did have a stepping streak. You think in his condition he couldn't take all that punishment?
2: We give him any more, he's liable to kick off.
0: Sure?
2: Yeah. He's already got a couple of busted ribs, and that beating around the head didn't help any.
0: We gotta make him talk. We gotta.
2: You have to figure out some other way.
0: Throw some water in his face.
2: Okay. Come to, boss.
0: Drop him up in a chair.
2: Come on, you. There.
0: Steve, can you hear me?
1: Yeah, I can hear you.
0: Felix here wants to try the water treatment.
1: Water treatment?
0: Yeah. Now, why don't you play it smart and tell me where you hid that dough? Won't talk, huh? Okay, Felix.
1: Wait, I'll talk.
0: Well, it's more like it. Where is it?
1: You could never find it alone. I'll have to take you to it. Just you and me.
0: What's the matter with Felix coming along?
1: Just you and me.
0: Okay, pal, okay. Only I'm wondering if you're in condition to make it. Hey, Felix.
2: Yeah, boss.
0: Give him a few drinks, try to fix him up.
2: Right.
0: As soon as you've done that, Steve and me will be on our way.
3: An hour later, Steve, with the assistance of Felix, tottered to Chuck Williams' car and got in the front seat. Chuck slid behind the wheel and started the motor. As he drove off, he waved to Felix triumphantly. In a few minutes, the farmhouse had faded from view. Steve, huddled in a corner of the front seat, fought to keep from crying out every time the car hit rut in the road. Now and then, he opened his pain-filled eyes to look out the window. Chuck watched him with satisfaction as he drove.
0: How much further is it?
1: You drive about 5 miles until you reach a small gravel road where you'll see a big sign saying the Devil's Caverns. You turn right there and go 2 miles.
0: The Devil's Caverns? What are they?
1: They're a big tourist attraction in these parts during the summer. Hundreds of huge underground caverns that run for miles in all directions.
0: You mean that's where you stashed the dough?
1: Yeah. The best place in the world.
0: How do you know you'll be able to find it again?
1: I know every inch of the caverns. When I was a kid, my old man worked as a tourist guide there. I learned my way around from him.
0: Okay. But you better find that, though. I'm warning you.
1: I'll find it. Now, you should be reaching the gravel road in a couple of minutes. Turn right, then it's 2 miles to the Devil's Caverns. This is it. Park the car in that shed over there.
0: Place sure looks deserted.
1: Well, no one ever comes here until June.
0: Is that the entrance to the cabins? That door set in the rock?
1: Yeah. You'll have to shoot the lock off the door.
0: Is this okay?
1: Yeah. No one will ever be able to spot the car here.
0: But you said no one comes here until June.
1: No one does. Why take chances? We'll need a flashlight.
0: I got one. Come out this way. If you're thinking of any tricks, don't. Remember, I got this gun, and you're in no condition to try anything.
1: Yeah, you saw to that.
0: How come you didn't hide out here when the cops were after you?
1: Well, there wasn't any place to hide the car. Shed wasn't here 17 years ago.
0: Tough. Never saw such a lonely-looking place.
1: Yeah. Well, you ought to be able to blow this padlock off with one shot.
0: You better stand over there. Yeah, that does it. How much further is it? Seems like we've been walking an hour already.
1: Right up ahead.
0: Sure you can find your way out again? All these cabins look alike to me.
1: Yeah, I know the way out.
0: Sure is damp in here. Hey, what was that?
1: Oh, probably just a rat running past you. Place is full of them.
0: Seems to me it's taken a long time to find that place where you hid the dough. If you're trying anything,
1: I'll... Here it is. I hold the flashlight a little higher. That's it. I hid the suitcase behind this rock.
0: Got it?
1: No, not yet. Here it is.
0: Yeah, that's it. That's it, all right. I can still recognize it. Open it up.
1: Well, there's the dough.
0: Yeah. Still in a bankrupt. Look at it. Over a quarter of $1 million. What's so funny? Answer me.
1: So you're the guy who always gets what he goes after in the end, huh?
0: Yeah, now I got the dough. And I'm asking you again, what's so funny?
1: Look at the money. Go ahead, look at it.
0: I'm looking. What about it?
1: Yeah, you're looking, mastermind, but you don't see. All those bills are goldbacks.
0: Goldbacks?
1: Yeah, that's right. In 1933, the government called in all goldbacks. That's how the kidnapper, Bruno Hauptmann, got caught, trying to pass goldbacks after the government had called him in.
0: You mean that dough is no good?
1: That's just what I mean. You try passing any of that dough and you'll end up doing time.
0: And you've known all along that dough was no good?
1: Ever since 1933. Knowing it was worthless, I never intended coming here for it. But you may.
0: I ought to let you have it, you rat, for leading me on like this.
1: Well, why don't you?
0: Come on, pick up that suitcase. Let's get out of here.
1: Oh, wait a minute. I forgot to tell you, Chuck.
0: Tell me what?
1: I'm staying here.
0: You're staying here?
1: Yeah, that's right.
0: Now, look, I've had enough out of you. Start leading the way out.
1: I guess you didn't understand. I said I'm staying here.
0: Get gone or you'll get it right between the eyes.
1: That doesn't scare me. You see, Chuck, there was something else I didn't tell you.
0: Something else?
1: Yeah. I didn't get out of prison on good behavior. I got out because the doctor said I was going to die in 3 months.
0: You're going to die in 3 months?
1: Yeah, that's right. I thought I'd die peacefully on my farm. Only you wouldn't let me do that. So I've decided to die here with you as company.
0: Steve, you can't do that. You can't do that, Steve. You got to get me out of here. You got
1: to. I don't have to do anything. I don't want to.
0: But get me out of here, Steve. I'll make it worth your while. I got dough. I got lots of dough.
1: It's too bad you won't be able to take it with you.
0: Steve, I'll give you 100 G's. 200 G's if you'll get me out of here.
1: It's not going to be tough for me to die because I only got 3 months anyway. But I'm going to enjoy watching you. You're going to get weaker and weaker as you plead with me to lead you out of
0: here. No.
1: Then you're going to get desperate and try to find a way out by yourself. But you'll never make it. You'll go wandering from one cabin to another, and then in the end, you'll probably wander back here to find me dead. And your flashlight's going to go out. Huh? You'll be all alone in the dark with the rats and the bats.
0: Oh, stop it! Stop it, or I'll
1: shoot! And as you go weaker, the rats are going to close in on you before you know it. Ah.
0: Steve. Steve. I didn't mean it. Well, you made me. Steve. Say something. He's dead. Gotta get out of here. Gotta get out of here. Help! Help!

This is the mysterious traveler again. Did you enjoy our little trip? What happened to Chuck Williams? Oh, the poor fellow was found dead a month later when the cabins were opened for the summer tourist trade. Seems Chuck had wandered from cabin to cabin without being able to find his way out. Evidently, he'd gone mad in his last hours, for he was found with his pockets stuffed full of bills. Goldbacks. Now, I recall another case in which two ghosts came face to face, only to discover that... Oh, you have to get off now. I'm sorry. But I'm sure we'll meet again. I take this same train every week at this time.

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1: 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Till next time, so long.

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3: Let's go. News this hour from Town Hall. I'm Ron Taylor. President Trump touted trade with China on his way home from Beijing after meeting with President Xi Jinping for 2 days. The president telling reporters aboard Air Force One that Boeing will make the first sale to China in nearly a decade.
4: Man, a lot of great trade deals, including over 200 planes for Boeing with a promise of 750 planes, which will be by far the largest order ever if they do a good job with the 200, which I'm sure they will. And that's General Electric also, the engines. So they're buying General Electric. So it's approximately 400, 450 engines and 200 planes, and a promise of up to 750 if they do a good job.
3: The Army Brigade is no longer heading to Poland.
5: Several U.S. officials confirmed that 4,000 troops from an Army brigade are no longer en route to Poland this week. The deployment was canceled after Defense Secretary Pete Hegseth signed a memo directing a brigade combat team to be moved out of Europe. While some troops had already been sent to Poland, some still in the U.S. were told shortly before departure not to travel to the airport. Another official said most of the Army unit's equipment had already made it to Europe and was sitting in ports. The Trump administration had previously said it was cutting U.S. forces in Germany only. I'm Lisa Dwyer.
3: Thousands of people are expected to gather in Montgomery, Alabama, to mobilize support for voting rights amid concerns about redistricting efforts. Organizers say states are moving to dismantle congressional districts that expand representation opportunities. The rally will begin in Selma and move to the Alabama Capitol. Participants and veterans of past struggles warn that recent legal decisions threaten decades of progress. News and analysis at townhall.com.
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3: Former movie mogul Harvey Weinstein's case ends with another mistrial after the jury deadlocked.
5: It was the third attempt for the closely watched Me Too era case involving Jessica Mann. A 2020 verdict was overturned, and a jury deadlocked on Mann's rape charge in 2025. Prosecutors must now decide if they will go to trial for a fourth attempt. The jury had been weighing whether the former movie mogul raped actor and hairstylist Jessica Mann at a New York hotel in 2013. The defense argued that the encounter was consensual. Weinstein appeared in a wheelchair and didn't testify during the trial. He's been convicted of other sex crimes and will remain behind bars. I'm Jennifer King.
3: French singer and actor Claudine Longet has died at 84. She became infamous in the 1970s after being charged with the fatal shooting of her boyfriend, Olympic skier Vladimir Spider-Sabik, in 1976. She claimed the shooting was accidental. You'll find more news at townhall.com. A sacred piece of 9/11 steel is making its way across the country ahead of the 25th anniversary of the September 11th terrorist attacks at the World Trade Center.
7: A moving ceremony here in Atlanta as the 16,000-pound steel beam recovered from the South Tower of the World Trade Center arrives on a truck. Dan DeLeon with Tunnel to Towers says this beam symbolizes lives lost in the terrorist attack and the resilience of our country.
8: It's considered sacred because the bodies were never recovered, so it's literally a graveyard. It's important to the foundation, and it's very moving to see it and to be able to be a part of it.
7: Laura Winters, Atlanta.
3: Stocks fell from its records after higher oil prices sent a shiver through the bond market. The S&P 500 fell 1.2% yesterday. The Dow Jones Industrial Average dropped 1.1%, and the Nasdaq sank 1.5% at the closing bell. More on these stories at townhall.com. I'm
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13: Well, good afternoon, Bay Area. Estate Planning Attorney Bob Bergman here. As the announcer said, host of Plan Your Estate Radio. And I want to lead off by saying things are starting to get really exciting around my household. As my twin daughters, my baby girls, who are now both legal adults, are a few weeks away from graduating from high school. And it's been a long, long road for them and for mom and dad, too. Those of you who have had children that have gone through high school and then gone off to college, you know what I'm talking about. If you haven't, you probably have friends that have, and you can talk with them about it. But it's getting a little bit exciting around the household. My daughters have both decided they're going to prom. Prom is this Friday night. They're both going with groups of friends. And I think one's decided to go out to dinner with some friends. The other one just wants to be dropped off and is going to meet friends there. And I think this might be the first prom they've actually gone to. They decided it's going to be their last one, and they like to go there and hang out with their friends. And it's supposed to be at a nice place, the Corinthian Ballroom in downtown San Jose, which is a very nice venue. And I think it's going to be a lot of fun for them and a chance for them to spend time with their friends one last time before they all head off in several different directions, because the girls from the high school, some of who are now women, are going off to several colleges all over California and beyond. We even have girls that are going off to Canada, one that's going off to Scotland, and several that are going to universities up and down California, and then also all the way out as far as NYU and Georgia Tech and other places like that. So it's kind of neat to see where all of the girls are going, where they're heading off to college, especially the friends of my daughters. Now, I want to let you all know I do have an estate planning live seminar 2 days from today. That's Wednesday, the 13th of May. It's at 11 o'clock in the morning. So this is really for those of you that have nothing better to do during the day, or you're retired, or you want to take some time off and get an education about what I do as an attorney, what an estate planning attorney actually does, as opposed to a trust lawyer, which is kind of a smaller subset of what an estate planning attorney is. And if you'd like to come to that seminar, you can go to my website at lawbob.com. And on the homepage, there's a link to take you to the page that describes this seminar, where there's a registration link. You want to use that registration link to make sure that you're put into the system. That link is going to be, I'm going to be disabling that link later on today or early tomorrow morning. So it'll be good at least until midnight today if you want to register. Space is filling up fast, and I have to close registration probably at midnight tonight to make sure I don't have more people than there are chairs, because that can happen. And I'm trying to limit it to no more than 45 people attending. But it's going to be at the Campbell Community Center here in Santa Clara County. And like I said, it's Wednesday, this coming Wednesday morning, 11 o'clock. And you can go to my website and search for Live Living Trust Seminars. Click in the menu there, go there, and register. So I'm hoping at least a few of you decide you want to register and actually come meet me in person. That's right. I will be live. I will not be an AI clone. I will not be a disembodied voice on the radio. And if you come see me in person, you'll find out I sound exactly the same way in person as I do on the radio, because I don't have a special radio voice. I'm perfectly capable of having a special radio voice, but that's not the way I roll, or that's not my jam, or whatever the kids are saying nowadays. In any event, if you can't come to a live seminar, you can always watch one of my on-demand webinars, which you can also go through and access through lawbob.com. There's one for those who have minor children. There's one who are married couples, and there's one for individuals, including someone who's married and wants to plan for their own separate property that's separate from a marriage. Those are available 24 hours a day. So if you can't make a live seminar, you can always go watch one of my pre-recorded on-demand webinars that will give you the same information. So I'm going to dive right in with the little bit of time we have left in this first segment and start going into questions and comments from around the state of California. So let's lead off with one out of Hemet, California. And the person asks, once you've completed and signed your living trust and sent a deed in to be recorded, how long does it take to get your deed back from the recorder's office? This person said, I completed my living trust with a private firm 3 weeks ago. How long does it take? The short answer is, as long as it takes. The more complicated answer is, it literally depends what recorder's office in what county is actually receiving your deed and processing it. Some counties, the deed arrives in the mail at the county, and they process it the same day and send it back out to you, which means you might have it within a week's time from the time it was sent in to be recorded. Other counties, like Santa Clara County, where I practice primarily, It can take 4, 6, 8 weeks or so for the deed to come back in the mail to the owner of the property, the one who set up the trust. And that's because they have a very different way of processing deeds that are recorded that involves using an outside agency to do things, to get things put up so that they're actually online, so that title companies can pull that information going forward when a property is sold or a new loan is put on, things like that. So it can be several weeks, or it can be very fast turnaround, especially the smaller counties. The recorder's office is also the county clerk's office, is also the assessor's office. And it often means that a deed coming in to be recorded is a big deal because they don't see them all the time. And so it's likely they can sit there and they can just process it, turn it around, and get it out the door with the mail that goes out later that day. So that's kind of the short answer to that. It can take a very short time. It can take several weeks. And it literally depends on what county you're in. I think Los Angeles County probably processes pretty quickly, but they have a huge number of employees working in the recorder and assessor's office. Unlike Santa Clara County, that doesn't have a huge number of employees, even though we're a large county. LA County has several hundred employees working in the recorder's and assessor's office, whereas I think we probably have, my best estimate is we have maybe 40 or 50 working in the county of Santa Clara handling those things. So it takes a little more time here in Santa Clara County. So a really big county with a lot of employees, it's probably pretty quick. Very small county that doesn't have much recording activity, probably very quick. In between, like Santa Clara County, could be several weeks. Okay, we're coming up on the first break of the show, and when we come back, I will be diving into more questions and comments from around the state of California. So stay tuned for the second segment of the show. This is Attorney Bob Bergman, your host of Plan Your Estate Radio, and I'll get back to you after this short commercial break.
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13: Hi, welcome back to the second segment of the show today. All right, out of Mountain View, California, which is kind of in my backyard here. Can I exclude my adult children from my will? The background is divorced, living alone. Ex-wife and our daughters put me into a conservatorship, which I am contesting. Well, let's pause right there. If you're contesting the conservatorship, then that means it probably hasn't been granted yet. Person says, my estate is worth over $2 million. Can I exclude my adult children from my will? The short answer is this. If you are, in fact, mentally competent, and given that this person was able to actually type out this question, that suggests that they have some level of mental competency, and given that they're also thinking about excluding their adult children from their will, which would be their estate plan, that shows some level of competency that they're thinking about that. The short answer is, if this person can have two doctors examine them and certify that they are mentally competent, then they can make a will and they can make an estate plan and actively disinherit their children. I have had clients that have disinherited children. And usually there is a lot of background to that as to why the children were being disinherited. And I will tell you that every time I have had someone that wants to disinherit a child, and they explain the why. I understand completely why they want to disinherit that child. And it sounds like in many cases, it's well deserved. I'm fortunate in that I've had no desire to disinherit my children. Although there's times they've driven me a little bit crazy, but that's kind of the nature of having kids, isn't it? They're kind of put on this planet to sometimes drive mom and dad a little bit crazy. Which is fine. It's one of the things that helps us to grow as people, having children that test our patience and sometimes test our resolve as well. Okay. This is interesting. It looks like, Mountain View again. And now this person who asked the first question wants to know if they can delete the question that they asked that I just talked about. And

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2: Considered to be questionable, or they want to make sure that it's going to withstand any kind of an attack that someone might make against it, you have an independent review by a second attorney that interviews the person and then issues an opinion that, yeah, they know exactly what they're doing. And now you have, in my case, when I do it with my colleague or he does it with me, we're both board-certified specialists in estate planning and well-known to the courts here in Santa Clara County. And in a case like that, it would be virtually impossible for somebody to successfully challenge the planning that either one of us have done if there's a certificate of independent review there. Because now you're talking about someone trying to challenge, did this person know what they were doing? Yes, they went to one board-certified specialist to plan it. They went to a second one to talk with and confirm the choices that they made with the first certified estate planning specialist. So now you've got two specialist attorneys that have talked with and interviewed this person. Very difficult, if not impossible, to have that planning overturned or successfully attacked. That's my opinion, and I'm sticking to it. Norwalk, California. My sister suddenly died 3 years ago. Last year, her husband, my brother-in-law, died as well. All of his wealth, including my sister's wealth, was entrusted to his niece. No last will and testament from my sister issued. Can I claim my sister's assets from the trustee, the niece of the husband? What it sounds like here is that your sister and your brother-in-law had a trust, and the trust provided that when one of them died, everything went to the survivor, in this case your brother-in-law, and that they had agreed ahead of time that it was all going to pass on to your brother-in-law's niece when they were both gone. And it sounds like that's what happened. And your sister, a last will and testament from your sister would be irrelevant if everything was owned in a trust and everything was left in the trust to the survivor, in this case, the brother-in-law. So the answer, short answer is, no, you can't really claim your sister's assets from your brother-in-law's niece because it sounds like the trust was set up by your sister and brother-in-law explicitly to have that final result when they were both gone. You may not like that result. You don't have to like that result, but if that's how it was laid out, as I just expressed, you really have no basis for claiming anything from that estate, because your sister's estate passed, whatever she owned, passed to her husband and then passed to the husband's niece. That's what trusts are good for. Okay, we're coming up on the mid-show break. When we come back, there'll be more Plan Your Estate Radio. This is estate planning attorney Bob Bergman. See you on the other side of the break.
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6: With SRN News, I'm Ron Taylor. Iran's foreign minister says that a lack of trust remains the biggest obstacle in negotiations to end the war with the U.S. Iranian Foreign Minister Abbas Araghchi said contradictory messages from the U.S. have made Iran reluctant about its intentions and in the stalled ceasefire negotiations. President Trump has demanded a major rollback of Iran's nuclear activities, while Iran has said that it has the right to enriched uranium. Workers on New York's Long Island Railroad are officially on strike, paralyzing the biggest commuter rail system in the country. Labor unions representing about half the system's workers announcing the walkout early this morning, after negotiations with the Metropolitan Transportation Authority failed to produce a new contract. The strike will force the roughly 250,000 people who ride the system each weekday to either work from home or find alternative routes into New York City. This is SRN News.
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10: Welcome back. Well, I have one out of Whittier, California now. And this one's a little bit unusual. In this case, this person indicates, I'm the trustee and a 25% beneficiary to my deceased mother's house. She had her house owned by a trust, and in the trust, my mother's trust says, if I, we'll just say, if I, Jane Smith, shall disclaim her beneficial interest in whole or in part, or shall predecease the distribution of her beneficial share of the trust estate in part or in whole, then her respective share shall pass to her issue. Now, issue refers to children, grandchildren, great-grandchildren. That's what issue is. We sometimes say descendants, but issue, it means pretty much the same thing. And this person wants to know, if I do what's called a qualified disclaimer, which is what we're talking about, that says, I, Jane Smith, surviving child of my mother, Mary Smith, declare that I am a named beneficiary under the trust, And in accordance with and pursuant to the power to disclaim under Internal Revenue Code Section 2518, I do hereby renounce and disclaim and irrevocably refuse to accept any interest in the asset more fully described below. I understand that the following property will be distributed as though I had predeceased my mother. This disclaimer shall apply to the following asset, and then the person identified 25% interest, beneficial interest in the ABC Trust. That's a qualified disclaimer. And if you exercise a qualified disclaimer, basically when there's a trust involved like that, you're saying, I want to be treated as if I was no longer alive, in this case, when my mother died. And when the trust says, if you exercise that disclaimer, or if you predecease the mother, which is kind of the same thing legally, then that child's share, the 25% interest, will pass to that child's issue. In this case, apparently, a son. And that's what a qualified disclaimer is, and that's what it does. It enables you to say, I don't want to receive the property. Instead, I want it to pass to whoever would receive it next, according to the trust. And that's what this person wanted to do. Didn't want to receive the interest, wanted to go to her son, and that's the right way to do it. Huntington Beach, California. Both of my parents are now deceased, and my mother passed 3 weeks ago. She made a will that makes me the executor of her will. That's the person in charge. The only thing left was a 2018 Chevy Equinox registered in the state of Ohio. The Ohio DMV is telling me I need to go through probate when this is the only piece of property that's left. Is this true? What should I do? The car never got title, and Ohio will not release it to me. Well, if it's Ohio registered property or car, you're probably looking at whatever procedure there is in the state of Ohio, what would be called an ancillary probate, it's maybe a secondary probate, using that will. The state of Ohio might have a small estate procedure that is greatly simplified to a full-blown probate. And this person needs to contact an attorney in Ohio, or post this request, the legal question that they posted, and post it in reference Ohio law, so an Ohio attorney can respond and maybe assist with this, with what they need to do in Ohio to get this automobile transferred over to whoever it's supposed to go to under the parents' will. Hacienda Heights, California. My great-grandfather passed away more than 5 years ago and left his house to my father. Or did he? Family members are saying the house was left to me and my sister. My father's been living there, never told me about this. How can I find out if the house was left to my father or to me and my sister? Well, probably the most direct way is first to go and look up the title to the property. Now, title companies can do that, but they may not just do it for you. You can go to the county, recorder's office where the property's located, and go through the county records to see what the most recent transfer document is for that property. If the property shows that it was distributed to your father by your great-grandfather's trust, then it's likely that that's why your father owns it. If it shows it was distributed from your great-grandfather's probate estate, then you can go and look up in the probate records and see if there was a will or no will. If there was no will, it could very well be that your father was the closest heir under the law, and your great-grandfather's probate distributed it to him, and you would not have been really notified about that. And if he was named as the beneficiary of your great-grandfather's trust, if there was a trust, you would probably not have been notified about that either. But if you look in the records and you see that your great-grandfather's name is still on the property title, then that means that your father has just been living there for the last 5 years. And no action has been taken of any kind to transfer the title. And that would be the first thing. Now, that's not going to answer the question about whether it was left to your father or to you and your sister. But that's at least the starting place. And there might actually be information in the public records for the title to the property that gives you clues as to what happened and why your father's living there. But that would be where I would start. It's not definitive, but it's a starting place. Okay. Moreno Valley, California. We've already sent my sister a letter requesting information on an accounting of our mother's living trust and bank records and funds. My sister is trustee of my mother's living trust. I believe she's been spending a lot of money on herself. So what should I do? She sold our mother's property. She got the money and left for Nevada without splitting among all the living children equally as stated in the living trust. You know what? If your sister sold the property, pocketed the money, and headed off to Nevada, you're going to have to pursue her in Nevada. You're probably going to have to sue her in Nevada to try and get a judgment and go after what she may own in Nevada, go after her bank accounts, go after real estate if she owns real estate. Because it sounds like your sister, being put in charge, was the fox in charge of the hen house and decided, you know what, I'm going to take all the hens for myself and eat them myself, and I'm not going to share them with the rest of the pack, my siblings. And I would ask the question, how quickly did this all happen? Has there been months and months and months have gone by and now you're finally doing something? Or is this something that happened fairly recently? Yeah. This is the problem. This is often the problem, that a family member decides they're going to take advantage of the situation and they basically steal from other family members. It's a sad commentary that this stuff happens, but it does. So, Concord, California, kind of an unusual one. Why would two different case numbers be given to the exact same trust filed 1 month apart in the court system? Is it normal to have a lawyer file a trust and probate case on the same day, and the trust gets a case number and hearing date, then 1 month later files the exact same two petitions, and the trust is given another case number? The only thing I can say there is, it shouldn't work that way. You shouldn't be able to file the same petition on a different day and have a new case number, unless there's other details there that I don't see here. But it's something that someone can file and bring it to the attention of the court that there's actually two cases that are the same thing, and maybe the court can consolidate them under one case number. But that's kind of beyond this show. Okay, we're coming up on the third break of the show today. When we come back, I'll finish out the show with some more questions and comments. This is Attorney Bob Bergman, host of Plan Your Estate Radio. Talk with you after this final break for the show today.
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10: Hi, welcome back to the final segment of the show today. Okay, 29 Palms, California. Person says, I have a $350,000 home, $1.5 million in IRAs and investments, and I want to form a living trust for my two adult children. Do I need an attorney for such a simple estate? I'll tell you this. I don't know that that's a simple estate, especially if you want to leave things for your two adult children. I would really seriously consider whether you want to leave property to them outright or whether you want to leave it in an asset-protected form so they can have some protection for their inheritance, because several hundred thousand dollars each is not insignificant, and you can do planning. I went to what I call the castle trust planning. That might be what I would recommend that this parent consider, is doing a trust, but doing some very special planning within that trust. And it's going to take a pretty special kind of attorney to assist something like that. It's the kind of thing I do all the time, but many attorneys that sell trusts don't know how to do that kind of asset protection planning for the inheritance for children. Redding, California. Will I automatically become a beneficiary to a trust if I'm appointed as a trustee? No. The trustee is the person in charge, not the person receiving the benefit of the trust. Now, it can be the same person if you're a beneficiary and then you're named as the trustee, but just becoming a trustee doesn't make you a beneficiary. So the short answer is no. It doesn't mean that you're entitled to much of anything right there. Okay, so just being appointed as a trustee of a trust doesn't make you a beneficiary of the trust. That's two different statuses right there. Okay, Selma, California. My adopted mother did not give me my birthright inheritance when I turned 18. She lied, said there was no money. After 40 years of research, After 40 years of research, ponder that. So this person is now 58 years old. I found out she was outsmarted by a man named fill in the blank, who defrauded her out of my inheritance. I demanded it all back with interest. Okay. Even if you know the person's name, even if you know that he defrauded your mother, your adoptive mother, out of your inheritance, that was 40 years ago. We have something called a statute of limitations. Now, what might help this person is, or still wouldn't help this person is, if it happened before they turned age 18, they have longer than the normal statute of limitations time to do something, but they don't have 40 years longer. So this person, even though you know they defrauded your mother, even though you know they basically stole your inheritance from you, you didn't do anything about it through really probably no fault of your own, but the law is going to be pretty harsh there. They're going to say you didn't do anything. It's been 40 years. That water went under the bridge, down the river, out into the ocean, and now it's mixed up in all the oceans of the world. There's no way you can go and get that money back. That's just a fact. Bear Valley, California. What are my options when my 23-year partner died while I was in the hospital and his son took over? person said, while I was in the hospital, my partner of 23 years passed away. His son didn't tell me. He found his father's will, leaving everything to me, and destroyed it. He took the money out of our joint account, wouldn't even let me get my personal stuff. I hear stuff like this fairly regularly. It's unfortunate, but the bottom line is, making a will, leaving things to your partner, is not nearly as safe as making a trust that now owns property, like your house, and leaving it to your partner. A will? Can you prove that this person destroyed his father's will? Or can't you? You just suspect he did it? Did you see him do it? Did other people see him do it? The problem is, without more protection than just, my partner made a will, you can end up in a situation like this. Everything going to the son, who probably didn't get along with his father's partner. And that's just kind of the way it is. So that's all for the show today. I want to remind you, if you just tuned in later on, I do have a live Living Trust seminar at the Campbell Community Center this coming Wednesday, starting at 11 o'clock in the morning. You can go to my website at LawBob, L-E-W-B-O-B. 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Space is limited, and I'll be closing down, shutting down the link completely by midnight tonight. 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You have a great week. 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
6: News this hour from Town Hall, I'm Ron Taylor. President Trump says he's not yet made a decision on whether a major sale of U.S. arms to Taiwan can move forward following his three-day trip to visit China.
20: President Xi and I talked a lot about Taiwan. He thinks they cannot have anything to do with what they're doing. I mean, he's, you know, against very much what they're doing.
6: That brought reaction from members of the Republican Party. Congressman Brian Fitzpatrick says the U.S. should stand up for Taiwan and for democracy.
21: These are the fortresses of democracy, or they're on the front lines, and we have to protect and defend them. So I don't think we should do anything to undermine Taiwan's defense posture. We should be bolstering it, not weakening it, just like I feel that way with Ukraine and every democracy across the world. It's our job to protect and defend them.
6: Workers on New York's Long Island Railroad are officially on strike, paralyzing the biggest commuter rail system in North America. Labor unions representing about half the system's workers announced the walkout early this morning after negotiations with the Metropolitan Transportation Authority failed to produce a new contract. The strike will force the roughly 250,000 people who ride the system each weekday to either work from home or find alternative routes into New York City from its Long Island suburbs. The Supreme Court yesterday rejected Virginia's bid to restore a congressional map that would have given Democrats a chance to pick up four seats in the closely divided House of Representatives. The court's order, issued without any noted dissent, is the latest twist in the nation's mid-decade redistricting competition. Democratic Representative Steve Cohen of Tennessee is ending his bid for re-election. He's just the latest lawmaker to have his career upended by the redistricting battles that are sweeping across the country. Republicans in Tennessee this month enacted a new U.S. House map that carves up his majority black district. News and analysis at townhall.com.
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6: California's governor's primary is beginning to take shape.
24: Republicans are seeing encouraging signs in California's governor primary race. New mail ballot data shows GOP turnout running ahead of the 2022 midterms, while Democrat returns are falling behind. Former Fox News host Steve Hilton appears to be building an early lead over Riverside County Sheriff Chad Bianco in the Republican primary. President Trump has endorsed Hilton. Willie Nelson, Washington.
6: President Trump plans to build an exhibit of statues featuring prominent Americans right along the Potomac River. This project could spark a legal battle over bypassing the usual approval process for Washington's Monumental Corps. The president says the National Garden of American Heroes will be in West Potomac Park near several memorials. He describes the area as a totally barren field of prime waterfront real estate. More news at townhall.com. The stock market fell from its records and joined a worldwide drop for stocks after higher oil prices sent a shiver through the bond market. We hear more on yesterday's market activity from business correspondent Damian Parisi, filing this report from New York City.
25: Stocks fell from their recent records on Wall Street Friday. The S&P 500 fell 1.2% from its all-time highs set Thursday. The Dow fell 537 points, or 1.1%. The NASDAQ composite fell 1.5% from its own record. The losses followed a slide for stocks in Europe and Asia. Technology stocks led the market lower. Rising oil prices also weighed on the market. Crude oil prices have surged and remain above $100 per barrel amid the war with Iran. That is fueling a rise in gasoline prices and inflation. Treasury yields jumped in the bond market. Amy and Troisi, New York.
6: You'll find more on these stories at townhall.com. I'm Ron Taylor.
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8: Welcome to the Around the House Show, your trusted source for everything about your home. I'm Eric G. Thanks for joining us today. John Dudley, good to see you, friend.
11: What's happening, brother? Good to see you.
8: Man, we got a great, great show coming up today. And I think you and I'll probably have a couple of rants in the middle of this, which is always good. But today I wanted to talk about just kind of inside real estate secrets. Interest rates have come down a little bit in the States. People are starting to look around. We're in that 5.5% to 6% interest rate, which historically is pretty good. We're never going to get back to that 3% stuff that we had 5 years ago where they're almost paying you to buy a house. But those days are well over.
11: Yeah. Never say never.
8: Never say never. But I don't think that's going to happen in my lifetime, at least. So it's just one of those things. Those days were great and are gone. But I wanted to talk about this because it's so complex and so many people in the springtime are going, all right, I hate my house. We got a new kid on the way, or I hate this neighborhood. We got to get out of here. And I think it's just such a great discussion to have. And with me going through the house selling process last year, it really brought up some holes in it. And there's some great places for secrets for people out there that are looking to go buy a house. And with the MLS, the multiple listing service, and all this stuff changing, like, for instance, Johnny, if it's changed since you left, but if you go to go look at houses before you jump in that realtor's car or meet them someplace,
11: oh, that's right.
8: You got to sign an agreement with them saying, okay, this is what you're going to get paid out of the deal.
11: Yeah.
8: And you have to have that contract because now you negotiate that percentage. Now, again, I'll say this, there are great realtors and there are some that just aren't so great out there. The cool thing is the great realtors are the ones that will do just about everything for you. Great example, my buddy Shep, one of my best friends. He's the realtor that will jump on the ladder, get up on the roof, and he's up checking the flashing when some inspector called it out and said it's bad. And you want that person that's your advocate out there. But before you even get into that, if you're going to be buying a home, my best advice is get your team together before you even start looking. Figure out who your realtor is. Go talk to the loan people, whether it's your bank or your mortgage or whatever, and understand the process and get pre-approved so you don't get disappointed when you go to put an offer on the house and then go talk to the bank and they go, we can't get you a loan for that.
11: Yeah. Yeah. And generally speaking, that's the first thing a realtor is going to say. What are you approved for? Right. They don't want you wasting their time.
8: No.
11: Let's be fair.
8: They don't. And the other thing is, too, is you need to understand also what kind of loan you're going to go. Because if you're going to go through like a VA loan or an FHA loan, for instance, and you're looking at this older house going, I need a fixer-upper, those aren't the best loans unless you get out of some other side programs, because they won't accept peeling paint sometimes on the outside or some of that's so cosmetic but important. You're not going to make it through the inspection process, where you're going to be either paying to have it done to get that signed off, or it's a tough battle. So you kind of need to know your game plan beforehand so you don't have to go through the pain, because many times in some of these markets, you've got 4, 5, 6 people competing on a house. You kind of want to make sure you got your ducks in a row so you can go bam and not be this long process and lose out on the deal. It can get really expensive, or you'll lose out on the house that you want.
11: Yeah, and it's depending on the market you're in, obviously, but my mom's property, she's been going through that, and we've been talking about her foundation and stuff like that, and having that stuff ready, and what if somebody wants to buy it, and she loses the buyer because it doesn't approve, and fortunately, right, she's on Taps Island, so it's one house a year goes up for sale there, so
8: yeah.
11: It's very sought after, so you don't really have to worry too much about it. And what I was trying to explain to her, like, Ma, knock it off the bill. And when they come and say this, that, and this, and that, just say, okay, knock off $20,000 and you fix it. You can do that when there's competitive bidding going on, right?
8: And that's what it was with my house, too.
11: The point you just brought up is, if you don't have that and you don't have your ducks in a row and you're trying to buy the next one based on the sale of your current one, you're going to lose because you didn't think of that stuff ahead of time.
8: And I always recommend, too, having that home inspection done if you're selling the house. If you're, hey, I'm putting my house up in the market and it's not something that's just brand new, I would sit there and have that inspector come through it first. So that way, bam, you know what's going on.
11: Yeah.
8: So many times that good realtor's inspection can kill
11: you off to a lot of that stuff. A good realtor will spot some of that stuff before you even have to pay for an inspection. They get, hey, they're going to call that. I've been doing this 20 years. I know what they're going to call. A good realtor will know. So don't just go grab the first realtor you run into.
8: Yeah. That's do your research. Difference. That's the thing we need to do. Hey, let's run out here real quick. We need to talk about Red Wing, brother. It's our time the tip. Let's go out to that, to our friends with Red Wing. I love these guys.
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8: Thanks to Red Wing. Love those guys. Love their new clothing line. And talk about just a great old American company. Those guys have just been killing it out there. Talking about this, Johnny, it's so interesting. And again, you brought this up. Like with my house, we did the inspection on it. And man, this inspector came through, caught some things that I caught a couple things I had no idea on that I didn't even know wasn't leaking, but was leaking. But just somebody else's bad plumbing repair that was finally dripping a little bit, caught that. But then he goes, oh, there's water coming through the foundation. Dude, that's epoxy from 2 years ago when I repaired the, didn't get over there, but just saw some shiny liquid. Had no idea that was epoxy from a repair. So it was like, ah, that's not what that is.
11: Yeah, the minute you told me that one, I knew it was good. I was like, oh, he saw epoxy and thought it was wet.
8: Yeah, thought it was wet. But and they do good stuff. But here is the problem with house inspections. And we'll do this real quick before we go out. And this is an important one. they're only liable in almost every area out there. And I say that because I don't know of any other that this is different in, but I want to let you guys know in your local area, you should check. Most inspections, if you pay for a $500 inspection on your home and they miss a whole bunch of stuff, their liability is at the $500 that you spent for them. So if you buy a house that's got massive foundation issues and it's sliding off the hillside, you go back and they go, hey, a contract says that, let me give you your $500 back. Good luck.
11: Yeah. And here's where that happens. When the buyer's bank inspector comes in, they are looking closely because they're the ones doling out the dough. So your inspector's like, oh, I'll get $500. I'm on the next one, right? And I'm not saying they're that way. Inspectors mm-hmm. generally, they take pride in their work and they know there's a liability there.
8: Yeah.
11: But like you said, it's $500. And if they miss a $20,000 repair, that comes off of your ticket, man. That's $20,000.
8: No question. John, when we come back, I want to talk about something that gets people caught. That you could be buying half of the house that you think you are. And it's one little loophole that no one's looking for. We'll talk about that just as soon as Around the House returns.
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8: 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Johnny and I have been talking about these things that are tricks of the trade in real estate out there, whether you're looking to buy a house, selling it. But first, I got a little rant I got to go off on here, brother. I was at the farmer's market last Saturday before the show airs in our local area, and I'm walking around, and I could not believe it. This is the craziest. So there is a referendum that some people are trying to get here in Oregon on the shelf that's for us to vote on, probably not this year, but maybe next year. And it is removing, it sounds so beautiful and sweet, removing animal abuse exemptions. And that's what it says. Here's the problem. And we got a lot of stations in Oregon here as well. So if you're living in the Pacific Northwest, pay attention to this one. Make sure these clowns aren't doing your state across the country. If they remove these exemptions, it makes you going fishing. That could be, if you limit out on your fish, that could be felony animal abuse for killing fish. If you're hunting, it would outlaw all hunting and fishing. This is where it gets nuts. If you want to see the rats take over a city, it would be a misdemeanor or felony, depending on how many killed, of mice or rats in your house. So literally, single mom catches the mice in a trap in the house, it's dead, walks it out to the dumpster, and gets arrested for animal abuse. It's insane.
11: This thing, and we've ranted about this privately and publicly more than a few times at this point, and I just had to start laughing at myself, imagining somebody sneaking a rat trap out to the garbage and put it in the garbage down the street because it's a criminal act that they killed the mouse. Like, they're out there at midnight with a hood on, sneaking a dead rat.
8: Sneaking out of the neighbor's house you don't like, right? It's like,
11: That's how ridiculous that is.
8: He's out in a rolled up carpet right in the middle of the night, like a movie.
11: Geez. Unbelievable.
8: I'm like, you got to be kidding me. And the only way you could trap mice legally would be in live traps. But then what are you going to do? Put it over in the neighbor's house or down the street, right? Oh my gosh.
11: Maybe just create a camp for them. Huh?
8: Yeah.
11: A nice little camp for the rats with, you know, hunks of cheese at each end and some drinking bowls.
8: Yeah.
11: Wouldn't that be sweet? Luckily, nobody in the Pacific Northwest likes to hunt or fish, so it shouldn't be an issue up there.
8: Yeah. Oh, I was going to go hiking on this trail today, but there's 42 bears on it because they've taken over this area of the woods.
11: Seriously, if they could pass that in the Northwest, I'll eat my shoe. Like 90% of everybody I know in the Northwest is a hunter or a fisher. Come on, dude. You're crazy. Only in Portland.
8: Well, and here's the other one, too. If you tie an animal up to something, so if you're riding your horse and you tie it off to the barn so you can go open the gate, that is detaining an animal illegally. So that could be a misdemeanor as well.
11: I don't understand that one and how walking a dog on a leash doesn't tie in, right? If you're going to do that, then you can't detain your dog while you walk it. That's abusive. That's not.
8: Oh, kind. Yeah. Same kind of thing. Anyway, insanity. Insanity. And I just stood there watching people come up blindly signing this, and I'm just like, oh my gosh. And they just didn't, I will say, these people didn't know. Oh yeah, I want to stop animal abuse. I want to protect my dog.
11: Right.
8: You're not.
11: They're picturing rabbits in the makeup factory or something. Yeah, right?
8: Exactly. And they're not picturing that rat pandemic. 10,000
11: rats
8: coming.
11: Taking over their house. Eating all their food and their children.
8: Oh my gosh, it's out of a horror movie. So anyway, there's my rant. I couldn't believe that. Getting back to this, one of the biggest problems And we've talked about it on the show before, but I can't not bring it up because it's still one of the biggest problems I see out there, especially with older homes. You get that farmhouse from the 1920s or 30s that had the porch that's been enclosed and the back porch that's been enclosed and another porch is put on, and or the second story attic gets converted. There is nobody in the process that contacts the building department to see if what the tax assessor says is equal to what the building department says. And I feel bad for people because they buy that old farmhouse and goes, oh, it's got the finished basement with the media room and the attic is, there's a master bedroom suite up there with, yeah. Problem is they did that. They didn't pull permits on it. Building permit doesn't know. And the tax assessor, if you told them it's a 10,000 square foot house, they'll take your money. That's not a problem. Yeah.

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2: In 2018, this added about $110,000, $120,000-ish to the price of the remodel. And because it was red tagged, what are you going to do? You're stuck.
3: Yeah. Now you're looking at fines as well. Not only an $80,000 budget more than you were thinking, but now you're getting fines. Now you got deadlines. Now you got red tags. You get that.
2: Now, here was the worst part in the building department down there. When they scanned a digital, they lost about 10 years of building plans. We had a set of plans that said submitted on them that showed that bathroom from the previous homeowner.
3: In that period.
2: But we didn't have plans that said approved. And they didn't show any of it. Wow. So that could have been permitted back in the day, but they lost that. They thought they scanned them. They didn't get saved. They got rid of the hard copies. And boom.
3: Why does that never fall in the right spot? Why does that shoe always land on it? You know what I mean? Why does the liability always end on the good guy? That's not
2: that. It never works. And they were trying to do it right. Hey, when you come back, I want to talk about one of the biggest things when you're looking for a house out there. And this can be big because I just ran into this a couple weeks ago myself when I was looking. We'll do that just as soon as Around the House returns. Let's sound that.
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1: With SRN News, I'm Ron Taylor. President Trump says he's not yet made a decision on whether a major sale of U.S. arms to Taiwan can move forward following his three-day visit to China. The president spoke to reporters yesterday as he flew back on Air Force One. His administration has authorized the sale, but it has yet to proceed. China opposes the deal and has suggested that Washington's relationship with the self-governing island is the key factor in China-U.S. relations. Workers on New York's Long Island Railroad are officially on strike, paralyzing the busiest commuter rail system in the country. Labor unions representing about half the system's workers announced the walkout early this morning after negotiations with the MTA authority failed to produce a new contract. The strike forces roughly 250,000 people who ride the system each weekday to either work from home or find alternative routes into New York City. This is SRN News.
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4: 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Well, John Dudley and I have been sitting here talking about inside real estate secrets and whether you're buying a home or selling a home, some of the stuff that we're seeing out there. One of the things that, Johnny, I've been doing is I jump on the websites, I take a look, and I'm looking to see a house I want one day and the location of where I want it. One of the biggest things that people should pay attention to, and it's so easy to fall in love with a house, pay attention to what's going on in the neighborhood and what the property taxes are. Because yeah. I tell you what, I have looked at stuff, and we have that in this market here. Some places don't. For instance, here in, if I'm in Washington County in the Portland area or Clackamas County versus Multnomah County, by the time they stack on their taxes over there, that can add $400 or $500 a month just to your bill at the end of the month. So if you look at, so pay attention when you're looking, if you're on Zillow or whatever platform, they'll have, what would this cost you a month? Take a look, because it's got the property taxes in there. You say, you might go, hey, I can only afford $2,900 a month. But if you all of a sudden have to pay another $300, $400, $500 in property taxes, that changes the level of house you're looking at. And there's a decent chance those property taxes are going to go up. It's like HOAs. You'll see many times an HOA, oh, it's only $75 and they're going to mow your front lawn a month. Awesome. In a couple of years, that could be $250 a month.
5: Yep.
4: And they're doing the same thing. So pay attention.
5: My moms have tripled her HOA fees over the last, she's been there 20 years to be fair, but still,
4: yeah,
5: well, it's a lot. And the taxes have never been friendly in the Northwest.
4: No.
5: Always been wicked up there.
4: Yeah.
5: And even more so in the last couple of decades. Like crazy.
4: Yeah, I want to change our property tax laws here. I think that anybody over 65 that's the primary owner of the house, we should stop their property taxes and say, hey, you're retired, you're on a fixed income. We want to keep these people in their homes. So
5: my grandparents, perfect example. They were well off. My grandpa was an engineer, worked at Lockheed and Boeing. Mm-hmm. And busted his tail for years. They had this beautiful house they bought in 1974 or five up on the hill, which is now Newport Hills, right? Back then it was just renting.
4: Yeah, but absolutely.
5: Nothing but woods in front of them. They were up the top of the hill overlooking Lake Washington. Beautiful place. 40 years later, imagine what the taxes are on that.
4: Ooh, more right? than they had, like 10 they times had their house payment the then.
5: They had paid the thing off 15 years prior, and they're paying $3,000 a month. I don't know what it was, to be fair, but crazy.
4: It's a lot.
5: And they're 78 years old and retired, trading stocks. Like, luckily, they were well off, but not everybody's in that position, man.
4: No. No, and here's the thing, too, and you need to also know what's going on in the neighborhoods. I've seen some crazy stuff. Like Elise and I were looking at a house going, we're going to, in the next year or two, find another house and do that whole thing. But here's the thing. And this is where it got a little crazy. We're looking in this neighborhood, this really cool, older mid-century homes, nice big lots, just a classic place to live. And I'm kind of looking around the area and I'm looking up, doing my research online, what's going on in the neighborhood. I find the neighborhood Facebook group and everybody's freaking out because at the entrance to the neighborhood, there's a 15, 20 year old hotel. Could have been a Comfort Inn, could have been whatever, just a mid-level, not a Motel 6, not the Four Seasons either, but just your kind of off freeway exit hotel. And
5: the hotel you stay at when you have an independent record deal. That hotel.
4: Yes, absolutely. Or this is our first tour and we're in my buddy's minivan. It's the, yeah. I've got an independent deal and it's not someplace you'll ever see a tour bus parked out front of either. So,
5: right.
4: Oh, unless they're with a current record label that would only pay that. So that's a whole other story. But
5: yeah.
4: T-shirt sales weren't great last night. That's where they stay. But they're converting it over into homeless housing. And I look at that and go, there is no way at the entrance to this neighborhood I would want a hotel of homeless people, because here in our state, they're protected. Those guys, I think they're always allowed that they can do drugs. They can do all that stuff around there. There are no rules for these places, which means that they're now walking through your neighborhood on garbage day, going through there. And if you got the aluminum stepladder on the side of the garage, that's getting taken down for recycling by them, you know, and I don't want it. I don't want it.
5: I'm going to just hold the rant on this one because it's long and I'm just going to leave
4: it
5: at that.
4: So do your research. But
5: I do want to bring up one point, brother.
4: Yeah.
5: You said something super important for people to pay attention to out there. Check the Facebook groups. Talk to people in the neighborhood. Do not expect for a second that you're going to read something in the newspaper or county assessor's information that's going to lead you to the truth. Like, find it from the people. That's super important. And you're smart to be checking groups in that neighborhood. That's,
4: Because you find the real story there. It's
5: Yep. That's the real deal. Yep.
4: You find who the Karens are. You find who the people are that are fired up about what's going on, and you can kind of get a vibe of what's happening there. And it's interesting. Once you get into it and start looking, you go, oh man, looking back, I love Cannon Beach, Oregon. Would I buy another house there right now? No, not with the politics. It's going nuts in there.
5: And that garbage guy.
4: Yeah. And the garbage guy. And they banned little solo stoves outside.
5: Oh yeah.
4: Oh, no, just dumb pitch. Stuff.
5: You're at the beach. You can't have a fire pit. What are you crazy?
4: Yeah. Oh, but I can have a fire pit if I don't rent the house. But if I do rent the house ever, even though you own it, you can't use it when you're there. It's that kind of stuff.
5: Yeah.
4: And by the way, when the city council is run by the hotel owners in town, they sure pass things that are anti-Airbnb.
5: Funny how that works.
4: Yeah. But you could have an open pit fire in the RV park that the city owns. That's okay.
5: Which is brilliant, because there's not a lot of propane tanks in those places.
4: Yeah, those things burn up like matchsticks. So welcome to the story, but it's just crazy. It's crazy.
5: Wow.
4: So anyway, do your research around there. And it's so interesting. And across the country, so many markets are different. Over the last few years, people in maybe Arizona or Texas and Florida had just massive amounts of people moving in. And here on the West Coast, we've had, even though it's some of the most beautiful places in the U.S., I guess what? Those people
5: running for the hills.
4: They're running for the hills. Well, speaking of the Northwest, I found this up the other day. Did you know we have an accent?
5: Oh, really?
4: Yes. Okay.
5: But I guess if East Coast has an accent, they think we do.
4: Yeah, I think they don't. So I didn't know this. Say Seattle.
5: Yeah. Seattle. That's,
4: we don't say T's, we use D's.
5: Yeah.
4: Seattle.
5: Who says Seattle?
4: Right? Not us. It sounds weird.
5: Seattle. Yeah. Like saddle.
4: Yeah. Yeah. We just T's or D's. That's our Northwest thing. So all you guys listening across the country are going, we know that. But you don't notice it when it's your
5: Like I said, people in Boston don't have an accent. We just think they do.
4: Same kind of thing. Same kind of thing. But I saw that and I was like, holy smokes, they're right. They're right.
5: Yeah.
4: So when we come back to the last segment.
5: Speaking of languages, we were watching a movie, Miguel and I, and she's from here in Colombia.
4: Yeah.
5: And she's like, what the hell is that? And I was like, oh, that's Cajun. It was in New Orleans, right?
4: Oh, yeah.
5: She's like, what's Cajun? I'm like, I wish I could tell you.
4: Yeah,
5: it's a language. It's not a language.
4: Southern French. I call it Southern French.
5: Yeah.
4: But, which is cool. You're making me hungry now to think about Cajun. So
5: I know immediately.
4: When we come back, let's wrap this up. And I just want to talk about a few more secrets here. When you're buying or selling the house, we'll do that just as soon as Around the House returns. Don't change that dial.
0: 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And don't forget both of our two YouTube pages. 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
4: 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Those messages actually drop into my email inbox. So get a hold of me here. I want to hear your thoughts and, well, subject maybe that you have a question or a comment on, or you're like, hey, this happened to me. Love to hear it. Well, Johnny and I have been talking about real estate secrets and what we're seeing out there. And another one that I see out there real quick, I'm curious to see how this goes, because we're not going to get into the politics of this because this isn't a political show. It's just our opinions. But one of the things I'm wondering, if we continue, as the U.S. government continues to go after illegal immigration, and I wonder what happens to our real estate if you take, let's say you ship 3 or 4 million people out of the United States back to their home countries that they're citizens in. Now you've opened up rental homes and apartments because these people are renting someplace, most likely.
12: Yep.
5: Yep.
7: Now you could have 2, 3, 4, 5, 6 people in a house. Still, you're probably hundreds of thousands of residents. And in some areas, if they're focusing on certain areas, that could be a lot. So it's going to be interesting to see how that plays out.
5: Huge vacancy rates coming up. And if you are a property owner, that gets a little sketchy and scary, doesn't it?
7: Yeah.
5: You're like, whoa, man, we've been making $1,500 a month off this place. It's going to go to $800 because there's going to be a lot of it available.
7: You look at it here in the great example in our area here in Portland. They're not building any commercial or even new homes. There are in a few places, but it's 20 or 30% what it was a few years ago. It's just super slow. Yeah. But then if you go over to Eastern Washington and the Tri-Cities, where we're on 610 KONA over there on the radio, that's 3 hours away from here. And I see apartment complexes going up everywhere. But our market here, we had our, it just made the news a few weeks ago and we talked about it, but we had our top 20 high rises in Portland, most expensive, tallest buildings, lost 70% of market value.
5: It's empty. And a lot of that just did not recover after COVID, right? That took a lot of it out.
7: Well, here specifically, it was COVID. The second
5: and
7: part.
5: And since then, Portland hasn't done itself a lot of favors either.
7: Let's
5: call it what it is.
7: Yeah, free drugs. We're not going to. Here's the funny thing. If I walked up to the steps of City Hall in Portland as of a year or two ago, and I had a glass of wine in my hand, I'm now getting cuffed and stuff for alcohol consumption in public.
5: Yeah.
7: But if I had a heroin needle, they'd say, be careful with that, kid.
5: Yeah, is that clean? Let us help you out.
7: Let us help you. Yeah, exactly. So again, that's its own thing.
5: Its own comic land.
7: Oh, it is. It is. But it's kind of like the animal stuff that we were talking about earlier in the show. It just doesn't make sense and it doesn't work, but that's okay. But one of the things I want to talk about here real quick, and we're going to run out of time and I don't want to miss this part. Be careful and listen to your realtor about what stuff you want to do to your house to put it up for sale. Many times, if you go spend $100,000 on the kitchen, you might get $50,000 back of that. But if you went and spent $8,000 on a new garage door, you might get $12,000 of value back. So curb appeal always wins.
5: We've hit on that a number of times. It's so important. And I've had to just reel with my mom on that stuff. Mom, you don't understand. They're going to come in and change half of what you think you're doing for them. It's just not how it works. And
7: if the carpets clean up, awesome. Clean them up. Give them a small allowance for new carpet.
5: Yep.
7: Because guess what? Moving into somebody's house with carpet is like borrowing their socks. I don't like it.
5: They're going to change it out anyway.
7: It's going away.
5: Yeah. If not immediately before they move in, it's very shortly thereafter. It's
7: absolutely. Again,
5: and carpet's a great one. That's why it's a very common allowance in a real estate deal, right? $2,000 carpet allowance. Take it. Don't bother. You're not going to pick the carpet they want. So don't try.
7: And it's going to feel used to them, even though you put it down 2 weeks ago.
5: Yeah.
7: So it just doesn't work that way. But here's the thing. Knowledge is power from the consumer point of view when you're buying or when you're selling. Yep. The more you know, the better off. And the other thing is, too, is if you're out running around and if you're not handy at all and you have no idea what you're looking at, you're going to depend on a couple people. One, that's where you want that expert realtor that's going to walk you through.
5: Yeah.
7: You got to have that. Second of all, if you've got a friend, family member that's a contractor or handy, take a look, because I tell you what, I have had some homes that we went and looked at and went, oh, that's a cool mid-century. Could be a great project house. And I walk in and I'm like, oh no, now this has to come to the studs.
5: Yeah.
7: And this doesn't pencil out. There,
5: you can always just call Eric. He's happy to pop over to.
7: Oh yeah. Right. There we go. I do that with friends, but I also got a good realtor.
5: To be fair, that's coming from a 30-year contractor that would get that call every. It's been a long time. Yeah. We're buying a new house. You think? Yeah.
7: You buying me dinner tonight? There's the first question.
5: Yeah, you definitely are. There's no question. Corona's on you, buddy.
7: Exactly. But so anyway, just going back to it, the stuff that you see, that garage door replacement, new front door, manufactured stone veneer, dressing up that siding up there, that can be a 208% return on investment.
5: So
7: where your garage door is 268% and your new entry door is about 216%.
5: Doors always make sense to me. The stone facade, I don't know if I buy that one because surely there's a bunch. Well, I guess it depends if it's in fashion that year or not, but I'm sure there's that's a catch. Who knows? Like people might, oh, I hate the stone, but I love the house, right? You never know.
7: Yeah. Kind of my house, I did some stuff in it that was unintentional, but intentional. It was a smaller house, 1,400 plus square feet with 1.5 baths. What did I do? I made that 1.5 bath when somebody walked into it want to have it.
5: Yeah.
7: You know, oh my gosh, this is the best bathroom I've ever seen. They forget that they've only got 1.5 baths in the house.
5: Yeah.
7: And to make that totally bougie and awesome was way cheaper than doing a house addition with that.
5: Sure.
7: So,
5: yep.
7: I wanted to make it count. It was a 3-bedroom, 1.5 bath house. It wasn't anything crazy, but it was one of those things that if you make that, just dial it in and be kick butt, you're okay.
5: And I know I always rail on this, but I'm going to keep doing it until people realize how dang simple it is to get online. You're talking about being informed, right? Mm-hmm. A buyer and a seller. Spend 30 minutes. I finally got my mom talked in. I always bring up my mom a lot. Anyway.
7: Yeah, because she's going through this process.
5: Go on to Grok and just put in what's the best thing I can do to sell my house? What should I be looking for when I buy a house? And I guarantee you, you will spend an hour and have a blast doing it because every question that you get an answer to is going to prompt another question. And that's how you get your research done.
7: Mm-hmm.
5: Even when you don't know where to start, even when you don't know what research to do, ask. Just say, what should I think about?
7: Yep.
5: And you'll spend an hour at least.
7: It's like in our area here.
5: Might save you $100,000. Might save you from moving in down the street from a homeless hotel. Just do it.
7: And here's another thing too that they get you on here. In our area, you have to have radon testing and you got to have a sewer scope inspection. And if you got a septic tank, you got to have that inspected. Are there laws that say it has to be technically when you dive it? No.
5: Yeah.
7: But it is the unofficial requirement.
5: And again, now you're back to what the bank's going to call out and require, right?
7: Absolutely.
5: So, may not be required, but if the bank says it is and they've got your check, guess what? That's kind of required.
7: And another one here real quick, take a look again in those neighborhoods if you're moving into another city, jump on their website and take a look development-wise what they have for planning. Like 2 blocks down from me here, there is a quiet little 2-lane road that meanders through the neighborhood. They're planning on making that thing 4 lanes to go through there because they're doing a big development out there. Nah. But this lady just absolutely blocked it last week.
5: Wow.
7: How did she do it? She took her land that was along the river and donated it to be urban wetland. So you can't put a road within 100 feet of it. So it completely takes out that entire project.
5: Can you still make roads up there? Because a few rodents might die.
7: Oh, see, that's the thing. That's a whole other thing. Can't put a grader out there. You could kill a gopher.
5: Oh, my Lord.
7: But seriously, she totally killed this thing and used the urban wetland stuff that the homeowners get beat up on. Can't put a house there. She used it against the county and the city, which was pretty funny. Thanks for coming on the show. Great having you on here. Great chatting with you about this stuff. And you bought and sold a lot of houses, so it's always great to see your perspective.
5: Yeah, man, this was a fun one. Thanks for having me, brother.
7: Anytime. I'm Eric G, and for John Dudley, you've been listening to Around the House.
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1: News this hour from Town Hall. I'm Ron Taylor. Arriving at the White House yesterday, President Trump called his three-day trip to China a tremendous success after meeting with President Xi Jinping.
16: Mr. President, who benefited more from
17: the
16: trip?
17: All I can say is that was a great success. It was fantastic, dude. We made great deals, we did great trade deals, we had great relationships, and a lot of things have happened, and you'll be hearing about them. But that was a tremendous success. I think it really was a historic moment. Thank you very much.
1: U.S. immigration officials say they've uncovered thousands of potential fraud cases tied to a program that lets international students work here.
18: Acting ICE Director Todd Lyons says investigators spent the last year targeting rampant fraud in the optional practical training program, which lets F1 students work up to 12 months or 24 months for STEM fields. Lyons says OPT ballooned into an uncontrollable guest worker pipeline, and officials have identified over 10,000 students claiming work with highly suspect employers, many tied to empty offices or houses listed as work sites in states from Virginia to Florida.
1: Correspondent Willie Nelson. Workers on New York's Long Island Railroad have officially gone on strike, paralyzing the busiest commuter rail system in North America. Labor unions representing about half the system's workers announced the walkout early this morning after negotiations with the Metropolitan Transportation Authority failed to produce a new contract. The five unions represent about half the system's 7,000 workers. The strike will force the roughly 250,000 people who ride the system each workday to either work from home or find alternative routes into New York City from its Long Island suburbs. That means more traffic and longer work commutes. News and analysis at townhall.com.
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1: Longtime Tennessee Democratic Congressman Steve Cohen now announces that he will not run for re-election. More from correspondent Bernie Bennett with this update.
23: Cohen of Tennessee announced on Friday that he signed a document requesting not to be included on the ballot in Tennessee's 9th Congressional District. The congressman described the district determined by, quote, new lines as, quote, nothing like the 9th District that I've represented. The Democratic primary in the district is scheduled for August. Cohen is ending his re-election bid after more than 19 years in Congress. He took office in early 2007. Bernie Bennett reporting.
1: New U.S. House districts in Florida are facing their first test in court. A state judge heard arguments yesterday on a request to block the new districts from being used in the midterm elections. Several lawsuits contend the districts actually violate a state constitutional provision, going against partisan gerrymandering. Breaking news and analysis found at townhall.com. Some parents would like to send their kids to school with a pencil rather than an iPhone.
24: They're worried about excessive screen time in schools and are pushing educators to go back to pencils and paper. In Pennsylvania's Lower Merion School District, 600 people signing a petition asking to preserve parents' ability to opt their children out of digital devices. But it is a battle. School board members say it's not feasible to let hundreds of students opt out of technology that is essential to the curriculum. Jason Walker reporting.
1: Brandon Clark's death raised countless questions. So far, there are a few answers, and he'll probably stay that way for a while. The Memphis Grizzlies forward was found dead inside a home near Los Angeles Monday, and drug paraphernalia was found at the residence. The 29-year-old Clark was pronounced dead at the scene. You'll find more on these stories, plus breaking news at townhall.com.
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0: Welcome. I'm Tom Laurie, and I will be your host today. Thank you for joining us. Our guest mentor this week is a boy with a big dream, Horst Schultz. At the age of five, Horst worked of dreaming in a hotel, and the rest is history. He went on to become the founding president and CEO of one of the foremost hotel brands in the hospitality industry, the Ritz-Carlton. Under his legendary leadership, Ritz-Carlton became the first and only hotel group to win the Malcolm Aldridge Quality Award, and they won it twice. He has since founded Capella Hotel Group with hotels in Europe and Asia, which raises the bar again in hospitality and offers an ultra-luxury guest experience. He is the co-author with Dean Merrill of Excellence Wins, a no-nonsense guide to becoming the best in the world of compromise. Please join me in welcoming Horst, who is speaking to us from Atlanta, where he lives with his wife, Sherry. Horst, let's get started.
2: All right, I'm ready.
0: What happened to you to make you?
2: Well, we are all of us are the influence of many people that we encounter through our lives. Hopefully, they're good people. I think at the most, I was very lucky when I left home and started the hotel business. I was, of course, before that, impacted by my parents and neighbors and so on. And then when I left home, I came to a hotel. I lived away from home, by the way. I lived in a dorm room in that hotel about 100 kilometers away from home when I was 14. And there was a maitre d' that greatly impacted me. And in fact, the first day when I came to work with 14, there were a couple of other kids that started at the same time. He told us, now, from now on, do not come to work here. Come to create something excellent. Now, that went over my head at the time. But he kept that theme alive. And he was a human being and a person of excellence and showed what it meant. We had a great role model. That and other impacts in life created who I am. Obviously, that happens to all of us. We are impacted by many people, hopefully by the right people.
0: You started, as I recall, working in a hotel is about as good as working as a garbage collector. So it's quite unusual in terms of what you chose as fulfilling your dream. But you got started as a busboy and a dishwasher, and then you moved on to working in the hotels. And through that, what is it that you saw? What is it that you experienced that you felt you should improve on with what you did with the Ritz?
2: Well, in a way, I didn't improve. My mentor in my mind was always that particular maitre d', who absolutely was exceptional what he did. In fact, I suddenly realized after working there for 2 years or so, I realized that when he went to a table, even though we were told that the guests are very important, they're fine ladies and gentlemen, we are not important. We all are servants. And all of a sudden, I realized when he went to a table, the guests were proud that he came to the table. The guests thought he was the most important person in the room. So suddenly I realized, wait a minute, we define ourselves. We can define ourselves as ladies and gentlemen, or we sentence ourselves as servants. If we are excellent, we define ourselves as ladies and gentlemen. And that was the impact that I had. And so I took that with me. And when I went and then, of course, worked in the finest place in Europe, came to the United States, worked for Hilton Hyatt, and started my own hotel company. And I went back to his philosophy of excellence and said, that's what I'm going to implement here. I'm now creating a new company. When I joined, we didn't have a hotel. We had two hotels in construction. And I thought, I'm going to implement his philosophy of service, of caring for people. That was the key thing. That maitre d' didn't concentrate on making money. He concentrated on the things that make money, and that is customers. He concentrated on creating excellence, what he was doing, and creating with it, created a lot of profit for the hotel and for the restaurants. So and that was very so clear to me, and I just went and said, I will, from now on, concentrate on what we do, on what creates money, what makes money, rather than on the money itself. And invited all people with it and aligned every employee behind it, had set a great vision for everybody, a purpose. I didn't hire people to join me to work. I hired people for the purpose of the organization, to become the finest in the world. But I told them the motive is to grow so everybody has opportunity, to be respected so everybody is respected, to define ourselves as the finest in our industry. And that's why I hired people. So it's all is what I learned from him and, frankly, some others on the way that, of course, he was in the meantime had passed away many, many years ago, and many other people had influenced me, but all with the same final purpose of being excellent in what they're doing.
0: Now, you coined the phrase, ladies and gentlemen serving ladies and gentlemen, which it's really, I think, sounds like it just captures exactly what you're doing. Now, you did this when you were younger, when you were in school, and it was an essay that got you an A, right?
2: Exactly. That was working for this method here at the time. I went to typical German upbringing, 14 years old, 15, 16, 17, working there. And once a week, you go to school. And the teacher asked us to write an essay of three pages, and I went back and decided to write about this maître d' and our opportunity as an individual to define ourselves as ladies and gentlemen. So I wrote, we are ladies and gentlemen serving ladies and gentlemen. Unless we sentence ourselves to be servants, meaning not doing well what we're doing. So. And that essay got me an A, and what happened to be the only A I ever had, before or after. So it impacted me greatly. So I made it the motto of Ritz-Carlton when we started that company. And I told every employee, don't join me as a servant in this business. Yes, we're in the service business, but we are ladies and gentlemen, serving ladies and gentlemen with excellence and caring. That defines us then as ladies and gentlemen, and not as servants. And that was kind of, we didn't hire anybody without explaining that very, very careful, that we are not servants. We are ladies and gentlemen. If we do what we do with excellence.
0: Well, we're going to move to break. And when we come back, we're going to continue our conversation with the legendary co-founder of the Ritz-Carlton, Horst Schultz, and pull the curtain back on what it took to build the Ritz-Carlton into the iconic brand it is today.
4: Do you ever feel stuck? Like you know what you want to be or do, but it's almost like something is blocking you. 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
31: And now, back to the mentors, where remarkable CEOs challenge your thinking about life and business.
0: Welcome back. This is Tom Laurie with today's guest mentor, Horst Schultz, the founding president and COO of Ritz-Carlton, who created a customer-centric service culture based on ladies and gentlemen serving ladies and gentlemen. Horst, tell us about how you started Ritz-Carlton. You'd been through a lot of properties. You'd been with Holland Cruise Lines. It sounds like you were running away from somebody who was trying to catch you, but then you landed at the Ritz-Carlton. Tell us about how that happened.
2: Yeah. Well, I was working actually the last 10 years before that for Hyatt and had a great career with Hyatt, which is a great company, and then joined these people that had two hotels in construction, no name, two hotels in construction, and wanted to have their own own operations company. They were developers and financial people. They wanted to have their own operations, and they invited me to become the one that runs the operations of that new company. I joined a little bit over a year later. We opened our first hotel, and I joined with the dream of creating the finest hotel company in the world. In the process of it, we were able to buy a hotel that was terribly dilapidated in Boston, but in a great location that was called Ritz-Carlton, which we took the name because it was registered, which is not easy to do, to find a name that's not registered somewhere in the world. So we took that name, and a little bit after a year, me joining, we opened our first hotel. We closed that hotel in Boston and renovated for the next 2 years or so. We opened our first hotel here in Atlanta, and the whole idea was everybody I hired and said, here, don't join me. Join me to create the finest hotel companies in the world, and the finest brand. And people laughed at me. They said, well, we don't even have a hotel. It doesn't matter. That's the purpose of our company. That's the purpose to come to work every day, and that's what we're going to do. So how? Well, we simply looked, what does this, and I want to be top market. So we simply studied, what does this top market want? What do they expect in a hotel stay? We had several studies we made, and we determined about 20 things that we had to do superior to the competition if I wanted to be the leader in the world. And we studied those 20 things.
0: And what were some of those 20 things? Just not all of them, but give us an idea of what they were.
2: Well, for example, when a guest had a problem, to be excellent in problem resolution. To not say when the guest complains and said, I had a problem with my TV, and says that to the waiter in the morning. So the waiter doesn't say, oh, well, sorry, but I will let them know, or it's not my problem, or that always happens. But the waiter would say, please forgive me. I feel so bad. I will buy breakfast for you. Problem resolution. The guest wants great problem resolution. We started, for example, that 96% of the complaints that ever happen, the people want to get rid of their frustration. So I had to empower my employees to make amends. And 96%, all they want to do is get rid of the frustration. And what do we say often? I call the manager. They don't want the manager. They want to get rid of their frustration. And whomever they tell, they want them to say, please forgive me. I'm sorry. In that moment, they're rid of their frustration. Now, if in addition, you make amends and say something like, I feel so bad, the waiter would say, I buy you breakfast. That immediately moves that particular guest from a potential distractor to a loyal guest that talks positive about you. So this is something we taught. So there are 20 points like that. When a guest asks for direction, for example, don't point. Take them there. They don't want somebody to point. They want to actually know, so you take them there. And so on. We looked at sort of 20 things that happened that we need to do superior to competition. So we, when you come to work as a new employee, we don't only align you to what the company, where the company wants to go, we align you to the expectation of the customer and we teach it. The next thing we do is we take those 20 points and teach, reteach one of those points every day. Today it may be point 12, point number 12. If you guess our direction, don't point, take them there. And then use positive language as you walk with the guest. So that's been taught today. 20 days from now, it's going to be taught again. Every point is repeated and repeated and repeated because those 20 points will make us so superior, and that's how we build the company. And, of course, we made sure that we hired the right employee. We didn't hire. We selected employees. We created a great we studied the profile behind every job category that we had. There's about 25 in the hotel, depends on the size. And then we made sure we hired against that profile. We selected against this profile. That was a major, made a major difference. The next thing, as I said, we didn't put them to work when they came to work. We taught them the thinking of the company and we aligned them. And then we followed up with teaching those points that we taught all the time. So that's how we built and organized and structured the organization. And everything was customer-centric. It's about the customer, and it is about the employee. And that's what I try to dissect in my book there. It is know what the market wants, know how to manage, how to select and teach the employee, and be a good leader, know how to be a leader and what it means to be a leader. So that's kind of what we did building the Ritz-Carlton Hotel Company.
0: This is Tom Laurie. You're listening to the Mentors Radio Show. Our guest mentor today is legendary co-founder of the Ritz-Carlton, and we're talking about excellence and becoming the best in the world of compromise. So you built the Ritz-Carlton, and you had, I think it's important for you to let our audience know, what were the four key objectives regarding the customer, and you list those in your book.
2: It was very clearly understood. The key objective is, number one, whatever we do, you keep the customer. Everything we do, we don't check people in. During the check-in, you are there to convince the guest to want to come back. Number one objective, keep the customer. And then, of course, there's objective number two, three, and four, but they cannot interfere with number one. Objective number four is find new customers. Objective number three, get as much money from the customers you can, but without losing them. Without losing them, with otherwise you give value. And objective number four is work efficiently.
0: When you talked about the frustration and the employees and everything, I know you did something extremely unusual in that you have given your employees or gave your employees the opportunity to spend up to $2,000 to solve a customer's problem or resolve the resolution. And a friend of mine, Carmen Gallo, who wrote Five Stars, writes about a story where somebody had lost their computer at a hotel, I think in Hawaii or maybe in California.
2: That happened in Atlanta. When the maid took it up, yeah.
0: And I guess the employee actually flew and delivered it the customer.
2: Yeah, that's right.
0: Because it was so important, it had important information on it.
2: Yeah. Yeah,
0: and
2: it was very important. But the customer called and was absolutely distraught and said, "My goodness, I must have it next tomorrow." And called, was connected to housekeeping. Got the maid who had it, and the maid then said, "You will have it," and didn't ask. Her, went right up and flew it to the gentleman. Yeah, yeah. And the other great story that I just laughed so much because it created unbelievable attention was when a honeymoon couple, he lost his ring on the beach in Cancun, And the four beach attendants, after they closed the beach in the evening, went and bought four metal detectors. They didn't go and ask. They just they found the ring in the sand. Can you imagine what would have happened if they would have gone to the manager and asked for permission? The manager would have said, "You won't find it anyway," or buy one metal detector. They decided we buy four. They have the right to do that. And they bought four and they found a ring, which gave us millions of advertising, millions of dollars of advertising, because that gentleman called every newspaper, radio stations, and so

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5: And now, back to the mentors, where remarkable CEOs challenge your thinking about life and business.
6: Welcome back. This is Tom Laurie with today's guest mentor, Horst Schultz, legendary founder of the Ritz-Carlton, which under his leadership won two Malcolm Baldrige Awards. Building a company, did you go out and get financing, or did you use loans? How did you finance? You bought the property in Boston in 2 years of renovation, you had to have some capital up front. So where did that come from?
7: Here's the good thing for me. That was not my thing. We understand hotel companies don't own hotels. We manage hotels. So we have owners who invest in hotels. We take the hotel on a very long contract for a fee and put our name on it and manage them. So real estate was not in our position. In fact, we tried to avoid all this. All hotel companies do that. You may buy a hotel for strategic reason to be in a specific location, but that once you have it, you try to sell it again and with the contract that you manage it. So it was different for us, yeah.
6: Along the way, though, did you have investors?
7: Oh, yeah.
6: And how did you manage them?
7: Well,
6: or not.
7: That is, of course. Sure. Yeah, that is a mixed situation. Sure, we have investors. In fact, our first investor owned several hotels. That was the first, that was our number investor. But Ritz-Carlton didn't own a hotel, but the investor. So I was, of course, very much involved in every day and saying, okay, we need more money. And the investors, in particular, when they're developers and have huge investments. Because he at the same time was the owner of our company. You know, and in the beginning, when you build a company like ours, we had to have an infrastructure, offices, people for each division. Otherwise, we had nothing to sell to potential hotel owners. So our cost was higher than our income in the beginning years, of course.
6: And when you left

0: The Ritz-Carlton. How many properties did you, and as I remember, it wasn't just the Ritz-Carlton, but you bought some other brands as well, right?
1: We had some other names that we were involved with, and I don't know, I couldn't even tell you how many we had the moment when I left, but altogether I opened over 50, because some of them came and left, and then we also had some clubs that we managed and so on. And of course, some contracts we lost in the process of it. But I opened 55 hotels.
0: Now, you also mentioned that you made a move from Chicago down to Atlanta, and the company was not in good shape. Let's talk for a minute about the near-death experiences that you went through building the Ritz-Carlton. What's the most memorable near-death experience?
1: Well, you see, again, there was our unique situation to have a developer as an owner coming in. In fact, the first 2 years, I thought every day, we're not going to make it. I thought the first 2 years, like when I came to work, I was wondering if when I go home in the evening, if we're still in business. And, you know, and then in between, when the owners invested and run over, here's one. We went to hotel, we did the hotel. Again, strategically, we did it in Los Angeles, Marina del Rey. And our owner guaranteed the finishing and the cost. And we had an overrun of over $30 million. Simultaneously, we did the same thing in a couple of other places, and we were sitting that year with overruns. He guaranteed it. With overruns of so traumatic that we were in serious trouble and we're nearly out of business. So, you know, the interesting thing is when people look back now with me and we talk about everybody remembers that everything was perfect. Everything ran through.
0: Yeah.
1: Well, you know, I went to work and wondered, by tonight, do we still have a company? You know, and when everybody looks back now, it was all rah-rah. Well, it wasn't. Believe me, it wasn't.
0: This is Tom Lawyer. You're listening to the Mentors Radio Show. Our guest mentor today is legendary co-founder of the Ritz-Carlton, and we're talking about how caring for people over anything else will propel you to excellence and profit. So when you had those tough times, what I call the near-death experiences, what were the resources that you drew on to get you through that personally?
1: That's a very personal. I happen to be somebody that is intensely focused on my vision that I set. I set the vision. When I set the vision for Ritz-Carlton, before I even joined the people, I set the vision. If I would join, here's what I would do. And that was, I will join the finest hotel company in the world, in fact, the finest brand in the world, and I will not rest until that is done. So I keep focused on that. And once I'm there, the next thing I do as a leader, a question, is my dream that I have here, would that be good for all concerned? That means, would that be good for the investor? Would that be good for the customers? Would that be good for every employee? And would it be good for society at large? And in this case, I could give a clear and resounding yes, this would be great, in fact, for everybody. In this moment, I committed, and I couldn't compromise anymore. In setbacks, I had to go back to work and say, that's why I'm going to work, to create the finest, and I'm going to try, and I have the responsibility to try for all concerned, no matter where we are right now, and work through it. So it is the constant commitment and focus in working through it, no matter where you are.
0: What would you tell that 14-year-old that left home to get into the hotel business? What would you tell that 14-year-old today?
1: Really? I said, would you really want to do that? Well, no. But I must say, I enjoyed every day of it in many ways. Of course, not in the moment, sometimes when you had a setback. But I enjoyed the competitive nature of our business. I enjoyed the global nature of our business. I enjoyed the people that I worked with immensely. I had a saying, Tom, I go to work for two reasons. One is creating excellence. and the other is to be with my friends, all of the people I work with. If they like it or not, they're my friends, and I enjoy being with them, and I enjoy helping them. And I saw myself as the support system of everybody that works in every hotel. And I had a good time doing that. And of course, besides the setbacks, let's face it, there was a lot of applause. There was a lot of successes and success for all. Today, Tom, and if a Ritz-Carlton employee looks for a job and there are 100 other people applying, that employee gets the job because of the image that we created, because of the recognition that we created.
0: Well, hold on to that thought, and we're going to come right back with Horace Schultz, the founding president and COO of the Ritz-Carlton and author of Excellence Wins, a No-Nonsense Guide to Becoming the Best in a World of Compromise. If you have any questions or feedback, call anytime at 844-810-8255. That is 844-810-TALK. This is Tom Laurie, and this is The Mentors Radio.
2: A lifetime ago, young naval aviator Tom McGuire took the oath of allegiance to support and defend the U.S. Constitution against all enemies, foreign and domestic. Now a San Francisco PD homicide inspector, McGuire hadn't thought about the oath in years, but that was all about to change. A famous local newspaper columnist had been murdered. For McGuire, there's an eerie chill of recognition about it, hearkening back to his days as a prisoner of war after being shot down in North Vietnam. A lifetime ago, another young naval pilot took that same oath. Also shot down in battle, he too spent time as a POW, same camp as McGuire. After 30 years, their lives were about to cross once again. But how and why after all these years? 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
0: Welcome back. This is Tom Laurie with today's guest mentor, Horace Schultz, legendary founder of the Ritz-Carlton and the author of Excellence Wins, a No-Nonsense Guide to Becoming the Best in the World. Now, when you think back on all those years, was there ever a time in the growth of Ritz-Carlton that you wanted to quit?
1: No, I didn't. Well, I had moments, particularly when I was at one time, I had a personal issue with, I had cancer, and I was in a pretty serious way, and I was questioning myself, do I want to quit and the next year and enjoy my life? And I realized that the most I enjoy in life, my fun in life is running hotels. So I didn't quit, but then I finally quit, not because the painting was painted. It was just simply done. The company, it was set in what it should be. And in the meantime, I was traveling 250 days a year. And my wife said, it's really enough. And so I finally decided after 19 years since creating the company, I left. In the meantime, we had become a global company. In fact, we were voted best brand in the world and so on, and number one hotel company in the world. It was the success that I had dreamt that we accomplished. that we enjoyed in many ways, that we had pain getting there many times, but we enjoyed it a lot. And many people were very successful as a result of it. And so I finally quit after 19 plus years.
0: Well, you kind of quit because you went off and started another company. Tell us a little bit about the ultra luxury segment of the market and what you're doing there and raising the bar.
1: Yeah, well, Tom, yeah, it was kind of a silly thing in a way. I've quit and I left and moved out of my office and with tears a little bit, goodbye. And there was my friends and fine people and great company and a good memory. I left and went home and on a Friday and a Monday I said to my wife, I'm going to do it one more time. And I wanted to do it in a small way because in the meantime, there was there was something happening in the industry that the luxury market was splitting into affordable and into ultra-luxury. So I wanted to create a few ultra-luxury companies, which I did, Capella Hotel Company. You may recall, may have seen Trump meeting with Kim in Singapore. That was in a Capella Hotel. That is, we have smaller hotel, ultra-luxury, no big conventions, just for individuals where you take care of the guests with anything they want, as long as legal, moral, or ethical, we do it. And that's what we did after that. And in the meantime, by the way, I sold the company. I'm still, of course, connected with them, but I sold the company and I do consulting now. So that is my life. But I kind of, how we build those companies and the whole part of, I kind of dissect very careful in the book. And the book is, of course, around the customer. How do we know what the customer wants, and how do we lead people? So it's all people to do what the customer wants in a willing, happy way, and that's of course leadership. And so it's about leadership. And I hope that young people read it also, because it also is about that you, no matter what in life, you define yourself mostly in work. It's not, you don't define yourself when you sit at home watching TV or play your computer games. You define yourself when you go to work to a great extent. And I want to give that message to young people at the same time while I'm teaching what we did in Ritz-Carlton and in Capella. Extremely successful. You know, Tom, the exciting thing about Ritz-Carlton was not that we did that as a company. We had 55 hotels in many countries, in four continents. And in each hotel, verifiably, you can verify that, we were number one. Each hotel. And each hotel is a different business owned by different people. So we were able to transfer what we learned into many cultures and many places and successfully, extremely successfully everywhere.
0: This is Tom Laurie. You're listening to the Mentors Radio Show. Our guest mentor today is legendary co-founder of the Ritz-Carlton, Horst Schultz. You mentioned about the young people and how they define themselves, and there's a great line that I love. As you and I talked previously, is that I run a program out here for people that have lost their jobs, and we've been running it since 2001 with the dot-com crash. We've helped about 6,000 people. And one of the things that we emphasize with everybody is that either you define yourself or somebody else is going to define you. So you have to be proactive. And this is, I think, the message that you're saying as well, is get off your butt and go out and define yourself and who you are. That's, you become your own brand.
1: Yes, absolutely. You are. You are. And people wait for somebody else to do it for them. My goodness, it's so easy. Do it yourself. Just be nice. Work a little bit more. Work 5 minutes longer. Say friendly, yes, I'm happy to do that to your boss and so on. And pretty soon you're respected and honored and have successes.
0: Yep. Now, what do you think your gifts and talents are that you bring to the table when you walk into a room?
1: In a way, we touch on that. I have unquestionable focus. Of course, I know my business. I'm in it since I'm 14 years old. And I know it. I can smell it. I know it in the business. But at the same time, I establish vision, clearly understand, establish where do I want to go, and then I keep focus on it. I don't find excuses. I don't allow myself to find excuses why it cannot be done. even as we discussed earlier, even do I setbacks, I go right back and say, my focus is to create the finest in the world, and that will happen. And I don't give up. I'm kind of relentless with myself on it.
0: And what is it? I mean, I know you love the hotel business, but what in particular, as you think through a day, that you love the most about your day and what you're doing?
1: I tell you, the greatest fulfillment for me was when I opened the hotel or when I visited a hotel and walked through and talked to the employees. That was the greatest fulfillment going around because, you know, I walk through the hotel and I see them washing dishes, cooking food and so on. I have done that before. I can connect with them immediately. And as I said, I go to work to be with my friends. I don't go to work. It's not they and them. It's my friends, the employees. That doesn't mean a barbecue with them in the kitchen or in the office. But I respect them and like them and care for them and glad to see them. And that is, of course, because they know that I have done their job. They can relate to me.
0: And are you much of a reader?
1: Well, yeah, but not necessarily business. I kind of what I enjoy mostly really is the philosophers, the thinkers of the past, because I'm fascinated with people who in their time, thought different than anybody else.
0: And what books inspired you? Do inspire you when you're talking about philosophy?
1: Well, all of them. If it's the ancient philosopher, if it is Aristotle or Plato or Socrates, who never wrote anything, everybody wrote about him, or Kant or and so on, or Nietzsche. People kind of complain about what Nietzsche thinks, but I think he is fabulous. What he thinks, and he predicted very much our world today. He was right on. If you look at it, and of course. I like other thinkers that were different. For example, Wilberforce, who was the only one who voted against slavery. The only one, and not only once for years. I mean, what kind of thinking? Where did this totally different thinking came from than society, including the philosophers, Kierkegaard. The simplicity of Kierkegaard in one hand and his belief and so on. And why did they think so different?
0: Well, when we come back, we're going to continue our conversation with Horst Schultz, and he's going to share with us a life-changing event that occurred 20 years ago. You can like us on Facebook at thementorsradio.com. 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
4: And now, back to The Mentors, where remarkable CEOs challenge your thinking about life and business.
0: Welcome back. This is Tom Laurie, and today we are with Horst Schultz, the founding president and COO of the Ritz-Carlton, who created a customer service culture based on ladies and gentlemen serving ladies and gentlemen. Horst, you sit on the board of the Cancer Research Institute. How did this come about?
1: Well, it came about because I had cancer, a very serious cancer. I was given 1 year to survive, or 1 year till it would come back as a snowstorm. That was the word everywhere. And so I went around and looked at the top names in cancer, which was very disappointing to me, frankly. Every time I went into a hospital that are well-known, the big names, I felt like I was a tumor and not a human being. And when I ran into this small hospital outside of Chicago, I was seeking, because I have four daughters and a wife, I knew statistically one of them would have cancer. So I wanted to know where would I send them to if I survive. So I found this Cancer Treatment Center of America, and I thought they were thinking out of the box, different, and I was invited to join their board.
0: And for our audience, there's a great book that came out last year called Breakthrough, and it's really the story of Dr. Coley and the work that he did in immunotherapy, which is a breakthrough treatment for cancer, and really was the roots of the Cancer Research Institute. So anybody out there that has a relative or somebody that is dealing with cancer, it's a great place to go to their website and see what's going on. Now, when you think about all the people you've met in the course of your life, what is it that you've observed that has separated those who are happy from those who are not?
1: I made a little bit of a study on that. People that are happy and content and successful that are leaders. Leaders that have great visions, dream about creating excellence, and don't make excuses, and that stay away from excusing everything that happens. And happiness is part of being connected to creating excellence, is happiness, and having purpose and belonging. Those are the things that are fulfilling in life. But otherwise, purpose fulfills. Belonging and purpose fulfills in life. So doing a good job is not only good for your image, it is also good to fulfill you in life and make you belonging. That all of them that I know have purpose in life and they have a sense of belonging.
0: And we're in a culture, though, where pleasure is kind of the object of our right.
1: See, that's the point. Today, this whole society makes a mistake of, but they think pleasure is happiness. Pleasure is a short moment that is very defined. Going to Six Flags, going to Disney World, when you walk out, it's over. That's not happiness. That's fun and pleasure. Happiness is being fulfilled of doing great things in life, no matter what it is.
0: And we also talked about faith, I think, through your cancer.
1: Oh, sure. Well, for me, that is extremely important. For me personally, it wouldn't be me. I have a purpose that goes beyond this life, and that's my faith. My faith that gives me strength and confidence, and again, a sense of purpose in life.
0: Well, we're going to have to cut it off there. It's really been a pleasure talking with you, Horst. We're with Horst Schultz, a co-founder of the Ritz-Carlton Group, founder of the Capella Group of Ultra Luxury Hotels. He's the author of Excellence Wins, A No-Nonsense Guide to Becoming the Best in a World of Compromise. Thank you, Horace, for sharing your precious time and your insights on life and success. 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Until then, this is Tom Laurie signing off for today. 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
13: News this hour from Town Hall. I'm Ron Taylor. The U.S. Supreme Court has ruled on Virginia Democrats' redistricting effort.
14: The Supreme Court has rejected a bid by Virginia Democrats hoping to restore a congressional map that would have given them a better chance to add four additional seats in the U.S. House. It leaves in place the Virginia High Court's decision striking down a constitutional amendment narrowly approved by voters. Virginia's Democratic Governor Abigail Spanberger says the state will hold this year's elections under the current districts. It's the latest twist in a partisan redistricting frenzy that kicked off last year, now supercharged by a Louisiana case in which the Supreme Court weakened the Voting Rights Act. Jennifer King, Washington.
13: There's talk of a possible indictment against a high-ranking Cuban official.
15: According to three people familiar with the matter, the Justice Department is preparing to seek an indictment against former Cuban President Raul Castro, and that the potential indictment is connected to Castro's alleged role in the 1996 shootdown of four planes operated by the Miami-based exile group Brothers to the Rescue. Prosecutors in Miami have been building cases against senior Cuban officials amid renewed pressure from South Florida Republicans and a pledge earlier this year by President Donald Trump to orchestrate a friendly takeover. I'm Lisa Dwyer.
13: Workers on New York's Long Island Railroad are officially on strike, paralyzing the busiest commuter rail system in North America. Labor unions representing about half the system's workers announced the walkout early this morning after negotiations with the Metropolitan Transportation Authority failed to produce a new contract. The strike will force the roughly 250,000 people who ride the system each weekday to either work from home or find alternative routes into New York City from its Long Island suburbs, causing traffic jams and choked highways. News and analysis at townhall.com.
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31: And I'm Monica Ricks in the Bloomberg newsroom. Here are some of the stories we're watching. Federal prosecutors are taking a closer look at valuation practices at BlackRock's private credit fund and questioning its executives now as part of this probe. Bloomberg News leverage finance reporter Olivia Fishlow explains.
32: There's just been a focus for private credit around valuations. And, you know, that's coming from a lot of different places. And, you know, Jay Clayton has spoken publicly about it. We've seen other agencies speak about it as well. So I think it's definitely a wait-and-see situation.
31: Bloomberg's Olivia Fishlow. It's unclear whether this is part of a broader inquiry by the Southern District of New York, but prosecutors and reps for BlackRock have declined to comment. SpaceX has notified investors that it's executing a 5-for-1 stock split, which will reduce the price investors will pay for each share offered ahead of its initial public offering. The company could file publicly as soon as Wednesday and kick off formal marketing for the stock sale as soon as June 4th. With no end to the war in Iran in sight, mounting pressure on Wall Street drove down stocks to end the week, but there were still some wins. Here's Bloomberg's Charlie Pellett.
33: 7 weeks of gains in a row for the S&P 500 index. For the week, the S&P 500 index was up by 0.1%. A sell-off in global bonds halted a rally in stocks, with concern intensifying that central banks will be forced to tighten policy to keep inflation in check amid persistently elevated oil prices. For the week, both the Dow and NASDAQ declined by 0.2% in New York. Charlie Pellett, Bloomberg Radio.
31: Brent crude also closed 3.5% higher Friday at $109 a barrel. Boeing confirms China's committed to buying at least 200 planes. The order's the biggest single sale of Boeing aircraft to China in more than a decade, and a major win for the company since losing ground in the market to Airbus. And as we've been reporting, the Long Island Railroad shut down for the first time in more than 30 years overnight after the MTA and labor groups failed to reach a deal on pay and health care benefits. Kevin Sexton's vice president of the Brotherhood of Locomotive Engineers and Trainmen.
0: There are things that we had tried to talk about that they had previously discussed, and they flat out said they weren't interested.
31: Thousands of workers are now on strike, which means about 300,000 riders could be impacted come Monday. Global News 24 hours a day and whenever you want it with Bloomberg News Now. I'm Monica Ricks, and this is Bloomberg.
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0: This is Wall Street Week. I'm David Westin, bringing you stories of capitalism. The AI race isn't just among companies and countries to get there first. It's also a contest between scientific discovery and making a whole lot of money. And Demis Hassabis is trying to win at both. And even as some governments are trying to attract new business and wealth through favorable taxes, others are going the other way, which has led to a nasty public spat between Ken Griffin and New York's Mayor Mamdani. But we begin with the war in Iran, which seems far from over despite President Trump's wishes. But so far, the war hasn't really bothered the debt and equity markets all that much. Bridgewater founder Ray Dalio has spent a career making long-term investments based on his understanding of the geopolitics and the politics of great economic powers like the U.S. being challenged by others.
1: Follow the cash. Follow the money. Okay? There's a reaction like wars are bad, and wars are bad. But the reality is markets trade as the present value of future cash flows by and large. And so if you've got the cash, follow the cash. So what's happening in the way of changes, what it means for energy in Asia, or what it means here and for our cash flows, but the markets are trading on the basis of the cash flow. So when we came into this period of time, there was a reaction before we had the earnings reports, where there was a reaction that this is a scary thing. Quite often markets will sell off at that time. They did sell off. And then we had great earnings estimates. And the reported earnings were much greater than the actual earnings. So follow the money, okay? At the end of the day, you're exchanging a lump sum payment for a future cash flow, and that's what matters.
0: What about those longer-term trends? I mean, tectonic plates, as they were, shifting, whether it's monetary, whether it's financial, whether it's geopolitical. How does the war in Iran fit into those sort of long-term shifts?
1: Yeah, it's interesting. If you look at the markets, Pearl Harbor comes. Imagine that. And you see not much effects. Initial effect, and then you see the cash flows mattering. But over the period of time, it depends. There are the winners, there are the losers, and there are the neutral countries. Okay? Economically, the winners still experience the cost of the war, the debt, like the British Empire had the debt and had its consequences. The losers of the war get wiped out. You change all orders. You change the domestic political order, the international order, the monetary order, and almost everything. The winners are the neutral countries because they profit during the war. The United States made a lot of money in both World War I and World War II in the time when that wasn't in the wars. And then it accumulated a lot of gold and so on, and then it entered the period late. So the neutral countries are the ones that end up not being disrupted and end up doing the best.
0: I'm not even sure what it means for the U.S. to win the war in Iran right now.
1: But I think it's clear.
0: Tell me.
1: Okay. The world is looking at, will Iran have this control of the Strait of Hormuz? Will it retain the uranium, the nuclear, and will it also have the power through the missiles and others to inflict harm? Will the United States have the power to fight the war? In other words, with politics and Americans with gas prices and cost of living, we now have a situation where the world is looking at this and defining it. Does the United States have the capacity to win the war? And this has huge implications because it means, for countries, it means alliances. Why do they have the bases there? The United States has about 750 bases in about 80 countries. And those bases are largely there under the assumption that the United States will turn up and defend them. Right now, that perception is changing. So I think winning the war is clear. Iran is perceived as a middle power, not a great power, and can the United States win it or not? And this is now having a big effect in when I go around the world, like in Asia. You know, the United States has been viewed as a countervailing force relative to China. Okay, now it's believed that, that the United States cannot be relied on to fight that war, will not be there with those bases. And this is changing relationships with China, too. You're seeing a number of leaders go up to China and essentially have relations, but it's like the tribute system. But also in the region, there's the recognition, in their view, that there is an environment where the countries in the region have to recognize and respect that power. And so now you're seeing that happen. That tribute system is not a oppressive controlling system. It's much more like there's the more powerful have an obligation to behave well with the less powerful, and the less powerful have an obligation to recognize the more powerful, and they should operate in a harmonious way.
2: You say that as far as we can tell, you can tell, the Chinese by and large think they're doing pretty well in the rivalry with the United States right now.
1: China Inc. is making a ton of money. In other words, if you look at the amount of money that they are making through their export earnings and the amount of financial assets that they've accumulated and are accumulating, it's huge. So one talks a lot about trade, but you have to look about at money and the quantity of money and their earnings and their raising of living standards and how they're competing in various areas, certainly AI, but robotics and a number of areas, you would have to say that they are doing very well.
2: We say the post-World War II order imposed largely by the U.S. is breaking down. You say China has a substantial say, if not dictating, the next world order.
1: Yes, of course. But that doesn't mean, I think you said it well, and not dictating. I think that there will be an evolution. And I think that China's rise in relative power that we're talking about is creating a situation that they will create a tribute system type of system. And what's important and actually practical about that is it recognizes that there are differences in power, okay? The system that we went through, a tiny country in the United Nations could have the same vote as a huge country, and it wasn't a practical system. So I think you're going to see it evolve in that region as being a tribute system type of system. I think increasingly we're going to see that in the world. I don't expect China to be an aggressive military power. I think that they, you will see economically, Chinese companies competing in the world, you're going to see an acceleration of that. The use of the renminbi as a world currency, you're going to see an acceleration of that. It won't replace the dollar quickly, but it's going to grow quickly for transactions. So you're going to see that kind of operation. You're going to see in negotiations, you're going to see that you will not be able to push around China, that there will, it will be a force.
2: What does this mean for investors such as you? I mean, investments are made against an order of some sort. There's a predictability, you have contracts, you can enforce them. If in fact there's a breakdown of the world order, what does that say to investors?
1: I think first of all, when we think of investing, we have to think of what is investing for, and that's our total life, not just making the most money. So they have to think about diversification very well, right? In other words, they have to think about we're now in a turbulent time. And that means, for example, the value of money could be a risk. What currency is it going to be in? So, and how do you diversify? So for example, now as we have AI having a big effect, it's a fantastic technology that's like gonna have big revolutionary effects. If we look in history of such cases, what we can see is then it also can create bubbles. Also, liquidity is very valuable in a very rapidly changing world, because uncertainty is so great. Look at the difference in SaaS stocks, by way of example, right? So who would guess? Who could know? And so liquidity is very valuable. That's right. Diversification is very valuable. And when I say diversification, I do include gold in that, in terms of money, because we do have a question mark in terms of money. These are not tactical moves. In other words, I don't think that the average man should be moving in and out based on what I say or what others say. They should have a strategic asset allocation mix that they by and large stick to that has the best reward to risk ratio.
2: Coming up, what happens when the world of scientific discovery runs up against the need for hundreds of billions of dollars? The story of Demis Hassabis of DeepMind next.
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32: 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Today, I'm speaking with Kishore Mahbubani, a former Singaporean diplomat turned academic. Take me back to 1993 and a moment between the two countries that you saw for yourself as a Singaporean diplomat at the APEC summit of that year. What did you see and why did it?

0: And indeed, President Chiang Zemin himself was a bit nervous because when he read out his own speech, he read it so fast that the Taiwanese delegate said to him, "Slow down, the interpreters cannot follow you." So there was a lot of nervousness in the air. And amidst all this nervousness, when we had a short break for coffee, the first person President Bill Clinton approached was President Chiang Zemin. And I saw with my own eyes Bill Clinton coddling Chiang Zemin in a way that he said that he would never do.
1: Because that
0: So it was quite a remarkable, and everyone in the room
1: noticed it.
0: was watching with incredible sort of relief and happiness that what could have been a painful confrontational meeting turned out to be a really remarkable breakthrough in US-China relations.
1: But while saying that neither country should be treating it as the contest that they are, I think overall you're much more critical of US policy towards China than the other way around, aren't you? I read that you said that what's happening now is like the Cold War, only America now is behaving as the Soviet Union was during the Cold War, that when the Soviet Union behaved unilaterally, ignored international opinion. And that was a time when America acted multilaterally and marshaled global opinion to its side. It's a very unflattering comparison.
0: Well, that comparison has been made by other scholars too, that in the contest between the United States and Soviet Union, American society was flourishing, but Soviet society wasn't flourishing. But today, in the contest between the United States and China, the bottom 50% of the American population, they haven't seen their standard of living improve in several decades. And indeed, as you know, the indicators of people at the bottom are very bad in the United States. And therefore, the logical thing for United States to do is to first focus on uplifting its people rather than to try to engage in a zero-sum geopolitical contest with China. But I can tell you, in geopolitics, unfortunately, common sense doesn't work, because this desire to be number one is so somehow or other deeply ingrained into the human brain. That's very hard to persuade the policy makers, hey, step back and think, what is a better approach to take? The goal of my writings is not to say that China should win or United States should win. The goal of my writings is to say that China and US should step back and reflect whether it is in their larger long-term interests to engage in such a zero-sum contest.
1: And the standard of living of the Chinese population has risen immeasurably in recent decades. There are, of course, though, rights that they do not enjoy compared to Americans, freedom of expression, the right to choose their own leaders.
0: Well, you're right. I mean, China has rescued 800 million people out of poverty. That's 2.5 to 3 times the population of the United States. And that's an amazing achievement. But you're right, the Chinese don't enjoy many of the rights that Americans enjoy. But Chinese society has got its own political DNA, which has been embedded in the Chinese society only for 3,000 years. And over 3,000 years, the big lesson that the Chinese people have learned is that when there's chaos in the center, in the capital, that the people suffer. But when there's political stability and control in the center, the people prosper and flourish. And when people say that the Chinese people are not free, I ask a very simple question. If the Chinese people are not free, why is it over 130 million Chinese people leave China each year? And then, amazingly, using their own 2 feet, return to China every year. Now, if China was this harsh, dark, communist gulag that is portrayed in the Anglo-Saxon media, the Chinese people are irrational. They shouldn't be resettling in China. But the Chinese who are returning to China are the ones

0: who have experienced life overseas. So China, to put it simply, is a different civilization from Western civilization. So the kinds of society that the Chinese people want at the end of the day will be different from Western society. And that's something that we got to learn to live with in the new multi-civilizational world.
1: I hear what you're saying, and I'm also at the same time thinking of the evidence that emerged a few years ago about those re-education camps in Western China, in Xinjiang province, where Chinese Muslims were detained, some as young as in their teens, right up to people in their 70s, because the state felt they needed re-educating about their beliefs.
0: Well, there's no question that China's internal arrangements are not the same as those of Western society. But you know, when the West raises concerns about the Muslims in China, the one comment that the rest of the world makes is that in general, the West doesn't like Muslims. In general, the West doesn't like Chinese, but for some strange reason, they love Chinese Muslims. And it's because it's a political tool to be used to embarrass China. Unfortunately, that political tool no longer works because the whole world is saying, if you in the West are so concerned about the conditions of Muslims who are oppressed, what have you said about Gaza? What have you done about Gaza?
1: You have seen international relations through your work as a Singaporean diplomat over many years. But I want to ask you about your life story too, because I think you have lived history in a really interesting way, in that you came of age in Singapore just at the moment as it was getting its independence from Malaysia after British colonial rule had come to an end. And when I read your book, Living the Asian Century, I was really struck by the hardship that your family experienced and that you experienced, that when you started school in 1954, you were seriously underweight and you had to be put on a special feeding program in school.
0: Well, looking back now, this is a strange thing to say. I feel that it was almost a privilege to have grown up in a poor third world society. And you're right, I was put in a special feeding program at the age of six because I was technically undernourished and I lived in a house with no flush toilet until I was 13 years old. One of the biggest changes in my life was when the flush toilet appeared because I felt that my sense of dignity improved dramatically. And also, my family was very poor. My father went to jail. The debt collectors came to our house to try and auction off the furniture in our house. So I went through a very rough third world childhood. My mother was the one who took the brunt of all this pain and difficulties. And not once did she crack. And every time in my life, I go through a difficult patch. And when I feel depressed, I just think of my mother and I say, my mother never cracked under much greater pressure. How can I ever crack? So that resilience that my mother gave me was an amazing gift in my life.
1: She had had a narrow escape from communal violence in what is now Pakistan at the independence of India in 1947. Your father had obviously had a very difficult early life, sent from what was then British India to Singapore and starting to work manual labor at the age of 13.
0: Yes, both my parents, none of them ever went to university or not even to high school or even secondary school, by the way. And my father, unfortunately, was orphaned at a very young age and at the age of 13 was sent to the British colony in Singapore and ended up quite naturally without adult supervision, engaged in several bad habits like smoking and drinking and gambling. And so my mother, who had an arranged marriage, had no idea that she was marrying an alcoholic gambler. And that, of course, was the root of our problems. And my mother, too, as you said, had a close shave. because she was in a train leaving Pakistan in the middle of the night in the desert when her last compartment got decoupled. And if a mob had come along, she would have been killed.
1: Yeah.
0: But she survived. So I guess our family has had lots of close shaves.
1: More from my conversation with Kishore Mahbubani coming up. I'm Michelle Hussein, and this is Bloomberg.
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10: And I'm Monica Ricks in the Bloomberg Newsroom. Here are some of the stories we're watching. Federal prosecutors are taking a closer look at valuation practices at BlackRock's private credit fund and questioning its executives now as part of this probe. Bloomberg News leverage finance reporter Olivia Fishlow explains.
11: There's just been a focus for private credit around valuations. And, you know, that's coming from a lot of different places. And, you know, Jay Clayton has spoken publicly about it. We've seen other agencies speak about it as well. So I think it's definitely a wait-and-see situation.
10: Bloomberg's Olivia Fishlow. It's unclear whether this is part of a broader inquiry by the Southern District of New York, but prosecutors and reps for BlackRock have declined to comment. SpaceX has notified investors that it's executing a 5-for-1 stock split, which will reduce the price investors will pay for each share offered ahead of its initial public offering. The company could file publicly as soon as Wednesday and kick off formal marketing for the stock sale as soon as June 4th. With no end to the war in Iran in sight, mounting pressure on Wall Street drove down stocks to end the week, but there were still some wins. Here's Bloomberg's Charlie Pellett.
12: 7 weeks of gains in a row for the S&P 500 index. For the week, the S&P 500 index was up by 0.1%. A sell-off in global bonds halted a rally in stocks, with concern intensifying that central banks will be forced to tighten policy to keep inflation in check amid persistently elevated oil prices. For the week, both the Dow and NASDAQ declined by 0.2% in New York. Charlie Pellett, Bloomberg Radio.
10: Brent crude also closed 3.5% higher Friday at $109 a barrel. Boeing confirms China's committed to buying at least 200 planes. The order's the biggest single sale of Boeing aircraft to China in more than a decade, and a major win for the company since losing ground in the market to Airbus. And as we've been reporting, the Long Island Railroad shut down for the first time in more than 30 years overnight after the MTA and labor groups failed to reach a deal on pay and health care benefits. Kevin Sexton's vice president of the Brotherhood of Locomotive Engineers and Trainmen.
13: There were things that we had tried to talk about that they had previously discussed, and they flat out said they weren't interested.
10: Thousands of workers are now on strike, which means about 300,000 riders could be impacted come Monday. Global news 24 hours a day and whenever you want it with Bloomberg News Now. I'm Monica Ricks, and this is Bloomberg.
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20: SRN News, I'm Bob Agnew in Washington. Iran's foreign minister says a lack of trust remains the biggest obstacle in negotiations to end the war with the United States. President Trump earlier this week dismissed Iran's latest formal proposal as what he called garbage. The president has demanded a major rollback of Iran's nuclear activities. Iran insists that it has the right to enrich uranium. President Trump says the country simply must abandon any thought of ever having a nuclear weapon. Workers on New York's Long Island Railroad are on strike, paralyzing the busiest commuter rail system in North America. Labor unions, representing about half the system's workers, announced a walkout early today after negotiations with the Metropolitan Transportation Authority failed to produce a new contract. The Supreme Court has rejected Virginia's bid to restore a congressional map that would have given Democrats a chance to pick up four additional seats in the House of Representatives. This is SRN News.
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4: This is a story about balancing the books. Faced with putting together his first budget, New York City's Mayor Mamdani managed to pick a nasty and very public fight with one of the biggest names on Wall Street, Ken Griffin. New York City has long been known as the city of opportunity, home of the Statue of Liberty, Broadway, and Wall Street. It's also home to the highest number of billionaires anywhere in the world. The city's new mayor thinks they might be able to help him with his budget problem.
5: When I ran for mayor, I said I was going to tax the rich. Well, today, we're taxing the rich.
4: In April, New York City Mayor Zoran Mamdani stood in front of a penthouse on Billionaires Row, a penthouse owned by Citadel CEO Ken Griffin, and made him the poster child for a proposed so-called pied-à-terre tax on second homes in the city with an assessed value of $5 million or more.
5: This tax will raise at least $500 million directly for the city.
4: The move triggered some of the other Wall Street leaders to come to Griffin's defense.
6: If your goal is to make New York City kind of financially solvent, what you don't want to do is drive out the Ken Griffins of the world. Wall Street and the tax revenues from Wall Street are what enable New York City, all the people in New York City, to have a better life.
4: Mamdani originally proposed increasing real estate taxes overall, but thought better of the idea after Governor Hochul came up with some help from the state budget. So far, however, he's sticking with trying to tax the most valuable second homes in the city.
7: I think Mamdani made a mistake, you know, going after Ken Griffin by name as he trumpeted his success in raising taxes, even though he only got a tiny morsel.
4: Wall Street veteran Whitney Tilson ran for mayor of New York City against Mr. Mamdani last year.
7: What we're talking about is, you know, those pencil towers overlooking Central Park that are dark at night because nobody actually lives there. I do think tone matters, and just out there painting billionaires as evil is really dumb, given that 1% of New York City taxpayers account for 47% of the personal income tax paid in New York City. A bunch of billionaires went down to Florida during COVID, and that has real budgetary impacts on New York. We should be rolling out a welcome mat for every rich person who wants to live, invest here, and we're already a very high tax city, depending on how you measure it, probably the highest tax burden of any city in the country. But there's something unique about New York. I tell my rich friends who are thinking of moving, the whole point of being rich is you can live where you want to live.
4: Imposing new taxes on their property may not be the best way to attract wealthy residents. But Steve Fulop, the head of Partnership for New York City and the former mayor of Jersey City, has even deeper concerns.
9: I think that there is a bigger message with regards to the Ken Griffin conversation. Okay, it's not great that he was highlighted in that way. And in this environment where you have people being the targets of political violence, CEOs being assassinated, it's inappropriate. And that's been covered fairly extensively.
4: Whether it was smart to target a specific Wall Street CEO like Ken Griffin or not, the fact remains that New York City has struggled with years of budget shortfalls. Mamdani's new proposal promises to balance the city's budget, at least in the short term, despite inheriting a $12 billion deficit, but only with that pied-à-terre tax included.
7: It's about the size of the budget. New York, if it were a state, it would be the 13th largest state by population. It would be the third largest state by budget. So he's looking at some real budget cuts. And that, of course, affects the unions that were among his biggest supporters. He wants to spend more money as a democratic socialist. So he's sort of caught between a rock and a hard place.
4: The challenge facing Mamdani is made more complicated by the structure of the tax system.
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17: KDOW.
4: Question of how much the city is taking in.
9: I think at the core of the problem is that you have a spending problem and less of a revenue problem. And that's what we try to kind of hammer home repeatedly.
4: Where did New York City go in the wrong direction with their budget? There was a time not too long ago that they had balanced budgets.
9: Yeah.
4: They were doing okay. Is it because the spending just grew too much, or did the growth of the overall economy slow down?
9: I mean, look, it's complicated because you have a lot of things simultaneously happening. So you had costs, COVID, go through the roof. You have tariffs. You have wages and union contracts that have increased fairly significantly. You've had very progressive mayors that have layered on additional social service. So all those things kind of come together. But a pragmatic person would look at it and say, the city budget has grown significantly faster than the rate of inflation, and that is a question mark on why. But putting that aside for a second, what we've tried to say is we should be thoughtful about the program overall and whether it achieves the outcome that you want to achieve.
4: If the pied-à-terre tax goes forward, if it's $500 million, that's still way short of where we need to be.
9: Right.
4: I mean, the estimates are over $5 billion.
9: Right.
4: So if you'd won, if you got to be mayor, where would you look for the other $4.5 plus billion?
9: I found it very difficult, and I tried to really get down into the weeds. I mean, you can see $5 million to build a public restroom in a park
7: is 10 times too much. We pay six times as much as any city in the world to construct 1 mile of subway. So you can see those examples. Just the school budget is 37% of our $118 billion budget. I have been very involved in charter schools and education reform over the years, and I know there's a lot of fat in there, you know, dead people on the payroll and that kind of thing. So I think I might start with just sort of a 1 or 2% across the board cut, and that sort of gets you in $118 billion budget, that gets you a bunch of the way there, and then negotiate from there.
4: Balancing the books on a New York City budget is never easy. And it's not surprising that there's a range of ideas about how to come up with a few billion dollars to make it work, with or without calling out specific CEOs and their penthouse apartments. But the one thing most everyone agrees on is that we need to get the balance right to ensure that New York City remains a magnet for talented young workers and the companies that employ them.
9: The best asset here, which is very hard to replicate, okay, is New York City brand is very, very special. And two, it is the most desirable place for young people to want to be. Okay, that is a very, very special thing. Now, you have AI, that uncertainty around jobs and the affordability on housing. So those are two things that go directly at that young person who wants to live here. So that is a challenge. And then you also have places like, use Texas as an example. So JP Morgan today has more jobs in Texas than they do in New York. It's a crazy thing to think about. 10 years ago, that wasn't the case. So the trend is moving in a bad direction. Goldman Sachs trend in the bad direction. Why? It's bigger than taxes. It's Texas has been very deliberate with their strategy on how they're going to attract jobs. So they changed their court systems entirely to replicate Delaware, to make it more corporate friendly. They're starting a Texas stock exchange to have better access to the capital markets. Then they have incentives, and they have leadership that talks about embracing their big corporate communities.
7: You need to build a lot more housing, not just low-income or affordable housing, but it all trickles through. We need to build more housing for, you know, young professionals who can pay more. You know, look, when Amazon came and wanted to put their headquarters here, you know, you want a mayor who invites Jeff Bezos and the Amazon executives to Gracie Mansion, sits down with all the key people from the city, and rolls out the welcome mat. So some of it's just sort of messaging and signaling and being a champion for business in the city.
4: That does it for this edition of Bloomberg Wall Street Week. I'm David Westin. Stay with us. Today's top stories and global business headlines are coming up right now.
17: Breaking news at Town Hall, I'm Bob Agnew in Washington. The release of formerly classified government files on unidentified flying objects has now renewed online and social media speculation about UFOs. But on the Salem News program this week on Capitol Hill with Tony Perkins, House Speaker Mike Johnson, who holds the highest security clearances in Washington, says don't look for little green men anytime soon.
18: You can trust your Bible, Tony. I don't think there's any room for alien beings on other planets, okay? I mean, that's our worldview, and I think that's backed up by the facts. I've never seen anything that made me question any of that. Things like this take off online, and conspiracy theorists run wild with it. But look, I can assure you, if there were little green men somewhere within the federal government's possession, you would have known about it long before now, okay?
17: Speaker Johnson's complete interview will be heard when This Week on Capitol Hill is broadcast, beginning at 10 a.m. Eastern Time today on the Salem News Channel. Iran's foreign minister says a lack of trust remains the biggest obstacle in negotiations to end the war with the United States. President Trump earlier this week dismissed Iran's latest formal proposal as what he called garbage. Ken Lorman has more on the U.S. effort to keep an eye on Iran's nuclear progress.
19: President Trump says the U.S. is closely monitoring Iran's nuclear material, highlighting Space Force surveillance that can identify individuals approaching storage in real time. He called securing that material a top priority and warned of decisive military action if Iranian forces try to access it. He is urging Tehran to comply with nuclear agreements.
17: This correspondent Ken Lorman reporting the Supreme Court has rejected Virginia's bid to restore a congressional map that would have given Democrats a chance to pick up four additional seats in the closely divided House of Representatives in the midterm elections. More from townhall.com.
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26: Don't touch that dial. Up next, he's the host of Northern California's longest-running conservative talk show, a man considered a friend to the friendless and a pain to most politicians. He's Lifeline's own Craig Roberts.
27: Well, thank you, sir, and that certainly is a reputation we're trying very hard to uphold. Welcome. Great to have you with us for this edition of Lifeline Weekend. We are with you every weekend at this time, and so delighted that you've decided to spend some time with us today.
29: Boy, I'm just taking a look at some of the executive compensation packages at Pacific Gas and Electric Company, and boy, doesn't Carla Peterman do pretty good. Big $290,000 signing bonus. Let's see what else here. And $1 million long-term gold package. And then when it's all said and done, here we go. A little information coming to you from Turn. PG&E's CEO, all said and done, paid $17 million. Patricia Pope, that was back in 23. Wow, there's some good money there.
28: Oh, it absolutely is. And they played this game where they say, oh, it's the shareholders paying for it. Well, guess what? PG&E has only one source of income, and that is you, the customers, the ratepayers. So they can pretend this game about, yeah, the shareholders are paying it, but really, it's you and me, Craig.
29: Let's talk a bit about the numbers here for a moment, if I can. And one of the curiosities, I know that if we go through line by line on our PG&E bill, Mark, whether it's the gas side or the electric side, we see a breakdown, power acquisition charges, outside third parties, distribution costs, recovery costs, taxes, et cetera, et cetera. That tells us the story of what they're collecting. My fear is, do we really know the story of just exactly what they're spending? And how often does a company like this that leans so heavily into, quite frankly, public trust have developed any kind of trust with the public when we don't really know fully, or do we, where the money is going?
28: Well, what we do know is that PG&E is overspending their budget because they have these basically credit card accounts that have no limits on spending and a guarantee that no matter how much they spend, that ratepayers are going to pay the balance and the interest after they've spent the money. That's why Karen has a bill in Sacramento that's going to stop them from doing that. That's why we've got bills that say, hey, PG&E needs to start, when they have a rate increase, they need to start at the cost of living for Social Security and then argue going up from that and not starting with double-digit increases. We want to make sure that this overspending, this idea that they can spend as much as they can, that guess what? Customers have a limit.
0: And the interesting thing here is not only is there not a limit, but when you look at the breakdown of where they intend to distribute or how they intend to distribute the increase, one of the things, Mark, that caught my attention was, for example, in their request to recuperate $595 million recovering costs associated with the continued operation of the Diablo Canyon Power Plant, that some of the highest rate increases are going to either small commercial operators or those in agriculture. Gee, we wonder why the farmers are struggling and why it costs so much to put vegetables on our table, and yet some of the highest rate increases are targeted directly at those two categories.
28: And I'm so glad you brought that up. TURN has a coalition that has the big farmers and food processors. We have the cement plants, the steel mills. We're working in partnership. Because the sky-high rate hit residents and households, not just every time we open up the bill, but every time you go to the grocery store, the high PG&E bill, you're paying for in a carton of milk, in a loaf of bread, a pound of hamburger, a carton of eggs. Part of the reason those are gone so sky-high is because they're passing along their rate hike to you, and so you're paying over and over again for these rate hikes.
0: The other thing that I found quite revealing, again, it's amazing, the old adage, Mark, but the big print giveth, the little print taketh away. In diving a little bit deeper into their notice related to the $1.46 billion request for funding of energy efficiency programs, when you look at the breakdown, not only do, once again, we see some of the highest rate increases being passed on to those that can least afford it, small commercial operators and the agriculture industry. Cost, of course, as you aptly point out, that get passed right back to you and I as the end use customers. But I also noticed, and this is maybe where there's a little bit of sleight of hand going on, that as you look at the breakdown at the estimated electric rate increase, folks that think because they are buying from a third party supplier that they're saving or ducking some of these increases are going to be perhaps shocked to find out that, oh no, they're actually passing on some of the expenses there too. How is it that they are able to even increase direct access and community choice aggregation services?
28: A lot of it has to do with the way that they're putting so much more of the charges into the delivery rate. Mm. Remember, the community choice program, they purchase power generation, but they still have to deliver the power over the poles and wires that are owned by PG&E. And so because they have to pay for the transportation, that's where PG&E gets everybody, because they, like you said, have a monopoly on the poles and wires.
0: So even when we're doing our very level-headed best, try and be very cautious to how we use power, and, as I said, making the shift from incandescent to LEDs and turning off the lights, the old phrase that I grew up with that I've learned to use myself to this day, turn off the lights. What do you think? We got stocks in PG&E, right? And even as you try and conserve power to save money, Mark Tunney aptly points out to us that they catch you on the distribution side. So you think, well, we're going to go with green energy. It's going to be healthier for the environment. It's going to save me some money. Yeah, well, maybe it does. But then PG&E comes around and says, hey, wait just a minute. You can buy all the power from the third party you want, but what you can't do is get it to your house unless you bring it in through our substations, over our wires, via our transformers, to your service drop meter. Oops, they get you coming and going. We're going to take a timeout. When we come back, I want to dive a little bit deeper into another topic, because clearly is the frustration over what PG&E does, how it doesn't do things, the expenses. Then, of course, we've seen fires and outages. I referred earlier to the tragic disaster in San Bruno of maybe a decade ago, slightly less, and more recently in San Francisco. Parts of the city out of power for multiple days. And I think aptly so, the city, responding to frustration by its taxpayers and residents, said, hey, you know what? Maybe the best thing to do here is just pull it in-house. In other words, the city of San Francisco absorb responsibility in the city and basically take over PG&E there. But just how practical is all of that? And then, too, when we come back after some discussion on this proposal by San Francisco to split off and take over PG&E, which is perhaps easier said than done, we'll ask Mark about what you and I can be doing. How can we can actively engage to get our voice heard in Sacramento against the din and the automatic approval stamping of the California Public Utilities Commission that seems to have never seen a PG&E rate increase it didn't like. Hang on to your wallets, folks. They've got 9 pending rate increase proposals before the board that seeks to extract another $4 billion out of your wallet. Time and run for the hills. We'll take a time out. Back with Mark Tunney, Executive Director of TURN, the Utility Reform Network, on the web at turn.org. That's turn.org. Back with more in a moment.
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0: Boy, good thing I checked my math here. I mentioned earlier about some salary compensation for PG&E executives. Oh boy, did I misread. How about this one? As of 2026, Pacific Gas and Electric CEO Patricia Pope received $19.8 million in total direct compensation. And I had loosely referred to the board chair. Yeah, I'm a little off on that, too. The average member of the board, including the chair, receives compensation ranging between $300,000 and $500,000 annually. So get yourself 5 or 6 members on the board, maybe 8. Pay yourself an ICEO, and before you know it, you've spent $30 million in compensation. And I have to wonder, Mark Tunney, with Zoom, with TURN, whether or not compensation packages like this really make sense. I mean, do you really have to pay $500,000 a year for somebody just to sit on your board?
28: It doesn't make sense. I don't think it makes sense to me. It doesn't make sense to most of your listeners. And the real issue has to do with holding them accountable to give the best value for the dollar. I'll tell you this, I'd like to come back sometime and talk to you about data centers and about the threat that data centers represent to skyrocketing bills, because we're talking about having to do a huge build-out to serve these data centers.
0: Yeah, and, you know, when you talk about the amount of just pure processing power that AI requires, these numbers are going to be staggering. And, you know, all of us are going to want to jump on the AI bandwagon, whether it becomes integral to our job or instead of our jobs, whatever the case might be. There's no escaping that this kind of processing power uses absolutely phenomenal levels of energy. And the question is, where are these centers going to be located? And ultimately, who's going to be paying for them? And again, one clue there as to who's going to be paying for them. Mark, I want to ask you this. In the wake of all of this frustration that we see with PG&E, there has been a lot of talk in the city of San Francisco about, well, why don't we just buy the bums out and we'll take over? But is that as easy as it's said, as it is done?
28: It's a lot harder than people realize. And if we start breaking up PG&E and having all of the highly resourced cities do their own thing, we're going to have an awful lot of people living in small towns, living in smaller areas, whose bills are just going to go even higher because there's less numbers to spread around. That's why at TURN, we keep fighting to keep PG&E accountable at the Public Utilities Commission, and when we can't get them to do the right thing, we go to the legislators, because guess what? The legislators, the assembly members, and the senators, they get an office by being voted for. And guess what? We got an election year right now.
0: Yep. So if we can't get attention and accountability by PG&E or the PUC during an election season such as we are here in the midterms, is something we absolutely can and should be taking advantage of. You know, the other thought too comes to mind when we talk about this proposal. It sounds nice. Okay, we're just going to take over control, and then this way we'll make sure that there are caps in place for expenditures, salaries, et cetera, et cetera. But, you know, it also, I think, denies or ignores the fact that so many of the costs that PG&E incurs that now can be spread across the entirety of the northern part of the state would now suddenly be concentrated. So look, for example, Mark, at the issue of just wildfire abatement costs alone. Well, suddenly now, if you've got a different company with fewer ratepayers, that means the ability to spread those costs out over a good amount of people is denied you. So then the ultimate issue becomes everybody's having to pay a lot more.
28: Craig, your math is absolutely sound.
0: All right, let's turn to another set of math and bookkeeping, Mark, and that is this. You touched on some of the things that TURN is doing in Sacramento, the legislation that you've worked on, getting in front of our representatives, doing everything that can be done to hold the California PUC more accountable. But let's talk about the larger partnership. We've all got a stake in this. Each and every one of us that light our homes, heat our homes, provide electricity for everything, to getting the job done at work, to entertainment, et cetera, what can we be doing in standing with an organization like TURN to try and bring some sanity back to the cost of energy in California?
28: Well, Craig, thanks for asking. TURN has seven bills in Sacramento as part of our affordability package. And I really want to encourage people to call your senator, call your assembly members, and say, hey, come June when it's primary time, come November when it's general election time, my vote is going to count on, are you voting for affordability? Now, if you go to the TURN website, that's the TURN.org, you can find on that website a report card, a scorecard on how every one of the 80 assembly members and every one of the 40 senators, so in other words, you can find your senator, you can find your assembly member, and you can see what their score is on how they voted for affordability. My recommendation, look at that before you call them and you say, I want you to do better. I want you to score 100% next year on this year on the term report card.
0: And folks have to understand, for all the information and all the support that TURN provides ratepayers across California, this doesn't happen in a vacuum. So getting plugged in, getting involved, getting educated, and then getting behind the work of TURN and supporting this wonderful nonprofit organization is so critically important. And you know, typically we've talked down through the years, Mark, about PG&E costs, because let's face it, for most of us, that's the single largest bill that we all pay. But take a moment, if you would, and talk about another issue that's not getting nearly as much attention. Now, folks might have noticed, if you have an old-fashioned landline at home, maybe you keep it because you have an elderly relative and managing a cell phone is difficult for them, but they can press the numbers on a bell, or on a phone, rather. Or perhaps you do it because you have an alarm system. A variety of reasons as to why folks in California have chosen a traditional landline. But recently, there has been a strong push by AT&T, supported by the Federal Communications Commission, I might add, to try to abandon all of this. And, you know, they get the flyers, they'll send you the flyers saying, hey, we can set you up with this beautiful new phone service, and it'll be cheaper than what you have right now. Most Californians, however, not recognizing or realizing that while they talk about being a good substitute for your landline, they are in fact nothing different than a traditional cell service. The only difference is you connect to it through a traditional telephone as opposed to your cell phone, perhaps making it more convenient. But I think the big concern by many folks, Mark, is not so much the convenience as it is the reliability.
28: Craig, you're absolutely right. It's not only the reliability or unreliability of cell phone service, but if you call 911, they don't know where you are. When you use a landline to call 911 because you need help, they know where you are. They know where to come. The emergency responders will come directly to your door, not your neighbor's door, not somebody's door in the next block, but to your door. And the cell phone technology don't have that right now, which is why so many people still want to retain it. TURN has fought for years successfully to retain AT&T's obligation to provide universal service. We've been doing it with partners like AARP and a lot of other groups. I will tell you that California is the only state in the nation that retains an obligation to serve, an obligation to provide landline phone service. Every year we have to fight it over and over again, and every year with your support, been able to hold off AT&T. I will say it gets harder and harder every year. Anything you can do, sign up for the TURN action alert. We will let you know when to call your elected officials and say, save my landline.
0: And, you know, it's so critically important. I just want to mention to listeners, you hear me do the talk show every day. My background is in engineering, so I've got a pretty solid understanding of how telephony works. And the one thing that has always concerned me, particularly for those of us that live in a vulnerable area like the Bay region, whether you're talking about wildfires or earthquakes, maybe even an occasional tsunami, though we've never seen any, but it could happen. When there is an emergency, the reaction is pick up the phone, check on your folks across town, call and make sure your son and daughter is okay. Maybe you have had an accident, and as a result, you're calling for a medical emergency services or police or fire. Imagine what happens when millions of people across the Bay Area are doing what human beings do. Did you feel the earthquake? What did you think? Did you feel it there? And people are calling all over across the Bay Area and across the country. It will absolutely overwhelm the public cellular phone service. And that means, as everybody's checking in to see how Aunt Sally is doing, the ability for you to call police or fire or other emergency respondents would be completely hampered. And so the ability to still use the traditional POTS line, we call it, plain old telephone service, you know, that pair of copper wires that comes into the house and rings at a phone sitting on the desk, is so critically important, particularly for those that are vulnerable, that are fearful about what would happen if they lose power. And by the way, don't let AT&T fool you. If you move over to this new service, the cell-based service, and you lose power when your internet goes down, or will you lose power and your cell service doesn't have a backup battery, guess what? You're DOA. There's no communications. But if you have a traditional telephone line, that's powered by the phone company, not by you locally, which means in an emergency, when you need communication the most, a traditional landline will be there for you. So it's important that we all stand with Turn to push back against these kinds of initiatives. And we appreciate so much Mark Tunney and his good work, not only in battling the scoundrels, and both the ones in Sacramento as well as the ones at PG&E, but also keeping us all informed. And Mark, we will get you back because I think you're right. That whole dialogue regarding

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10: Talking about how people like consistency and predictability and all. I mean, we all like that, right? It lends us the degree of stability and certainly it gives us comfort. But if you look into the Middle East for stability, yeah, that's not going to happen, at least not for a while. With hundreds of vessels still stuck in the Persian Gulf, costs piling up, shipping companies are being whiplashed by the uncertainty over how and when and under what circumstances the Strait of Hormuz might reopen more than 2 months now into the Iran war. As recent as Sunday, President Trump announced Project Freedom, a way for the U.S. to guide ships to exit the strait. Two ships made the transit, but by Tuesday, just 2 days later, the president abruptly stopped the effort to allow apparently time for a deal in order to end the war. Educator, best-selling author, and lawyer Joe Murray. Joe, as always, great to have you with us.
11: It's good to be back, Craig. I tell you what a week so far.
10: Now, Joe, this has become problematic in a number of levels, and we'll set the oil issue and energy issue aside for a moment. But some people say, well, what exactly is the problem? If they guarantee passage through the strait, or they say, hey, it's open, knock yourself off, why aren't we seeing traffic again? And I find it interesting because prior to the start of the war, that would be back in February, there were on average between 100, 135-ish vessels that passed through the Strait of Hormuz every single day. So if there are protections in place and we're told it's open, why are so many cargo ship operators reticent to actually take them up on the offer and start moving goods and cargo through the Strait of Hormuz?
11: Well, I think one is the Iranians are anything but reliable. As we see now, whether or not they will attack a boat, try to interfere with a boat, you don't know. You take a risk there. The other thing is you have the strait is still tons of mines all over the place. And while the Navy has done a great job of trying to clear that little passageway, there are some serious issues with mines, especially if they break loose, if they were initially tied on or deployed correctly. And the other aspect is we're dealing with the insurance of the carriers of these boats. The one thing you don't want to be is the insurance provider of these big vessels that if, God forbid, something happens to them, that a claim comes through. So the global commerce likes stability, and they like predictability, and they like security. Actually, they could really be doing well with the Catholic and Orthodox churches, if you think about it. But in all seriousness, they like that. And what's happening at the Strait of Hormuz right now is the

0: exact opposite. We say we're in a ceasefire, but there's still missiles and drones flying all over the place. We say that there isn't a blockade, but there are still attempts to block and prevent ships from going through. So commerce does not like that, especially when you're dealing with a commodity such as oil, which is the main commodity going through that strait. So you're going to see a reluctance of vessels trying to get through that just because they are unsure that they will get through it safely. And there's a lot at stake here, because just think of the environmental mess that would happen if one of these humongous oil tankers gets attacked or gets sunk. So I don't think you're going to see this strait coming to full capacity. Even if we had a peace agreement announced while we're on the air today, Craig, I think even if we have a peace announcement announced, you would not see that strait back to fully operational until 6 months to 12 months.
1: Wow.
0: I think it's going to take that much time. Just because there's a lot of problems with the mines. That is going to be a huge problem, and there's going to be problems because insurance carriers are not going to want to cover these incidences if we start seeing boats get sunk because they're running into mines.
2: Well, that's a problem because certainly, you know, you're looking at, you know, millions of dollars in expenses to insure them. And, you know, as it would be with any kind of elevated risk, we've seen it here in California, greater sense of flood or fire danger, your premiums go way up. And certainly no insurance carrier wants to absorb that kind of liability, let alone some of these operators. I know that one of the biggest container shipping companies in the world, Hapag-Lloyd, is not only saying that they've been losing millions of dollars every week because they can't deliver, so they're not making any money, but then you add the risk of if we find a carrier that is willing to insure us and the ship goes down, that's still a problem for us. And so, you know, it's pretty frightening in the set of circumstances that we find themselves in. And I guess there's another hidden cost here, too, and that is that not only do these ship operators need to be worried about the safety of their ship, the loss of the money because of all of these goods being stuck there, so they're not, you know, it's like a taxi cab. If you're not taking rides anywhere, you're not getting picking up fares, you're not making any money. Then you've got the insurance cost, and then on top of that, the fuel cost. And even though it sounds a bit ludicrous, like, well, they're in the Middle East, isn't it as cheap as could be? But no, even the Middle East has been impacted by this, haven't they?
0: Yeah, it is. This is a situation that does not discriminate. It is going to equally impact everyone. And I think President Trump is right. The impact on us will not be as great, but we're seeing the impact with rising gas prices. And I know it's true. We have to balance out. Do we want to tolerate high gas prices if we can make sure that Iran does not become a nuclear power and thus potentially doesn't destroy humanity? You're right. I think long term, that's a valid argument. I think the problem is short term. Sometimes people, the public, doesn't always see it that way. What they're seeing is $70, $90, $100 to fill up a tank. And I think that is going to be an issue that needs to be addressed. And I don't know how quickly that's going to come down, Craig. So like I said, even if we get a peace deal while we're on the phone tonight talking, it's going to take time to undo what is going on here. Just the mines. And then getting Iran back up to capacity, be able to get to full capacity to produce oil. And then to get these boats moving. It's like a backlog. I mean, you know, I grew up in the shadow of the New York metro area. And the one thing you don't want is a backlog because it doesn't... It starts very quickly, but it ends very slowly. You don't get a traffic jam out of a traffic jam very easily. So there are a lot of global issues that are going to be at play here, and they're not going to be quick fixes. It's not going to be this war is over and we're back to normal again. It's going to be this war is over, we begin to stabilize, and then we're talking some time until we get to where we were in January of 2026.
2: So you can start a war in the time that it takes to drop a bomb, but unraveling the damages and the, shall we say, the domino effect of all of this, that you've got, you know, more and more ships that are being stuck, so it's not just oil that's not getting through, it's other goods that are not getting through. One of the areas that we've heard of concern, farmers in the Midwest and here in California are starting to express concern about access to fertilizer, because apparently there is some product, and I forget exactly what it is, but there is some product that is vital to the production of fertilizer that almost exclusively comes out of that part of the world, and whatever stock that happened to be here before the start of the war, once that's gone, it's going to put huge downward pressure on farmers, which means if they can't get it from the normal sources, they're having to bring it in from somewhere else. The cost goes up. The operational cost goes up. That means, of course, in addition to the higher fuel prices to run the tractors, the higher prices to bring in labor to pick the fruits and vegetables, the higher the cost of the fertilizer, guess what happens to the price at our dinner table? That goes up.
0: Yeah. Yeah, and then you add the price of transporting it as well, like you said. So, I mean, it is a domino effect that is going to not discriminate based upon wealth, about status, gender. It's going to impact everyone, and that's going to put a lot of pressure because, and this is where I was just reading before we came on the air, that they were very close to a deal, that they were looking over a one-page agreement from the Iranians. And, you know, I began to think to myself, I was like, okay, we went to this war, and I think, you know, let's put aside the politics of it. It's a just cause to keep Iran from getting a nuclear bomb. I think everybody, regardless of politics, can agree that having the Ayatollah with a red button that he could push is not a good thing. So thus the question becomes, what type of deal are we going to get like that? Are we going to get a deal where we just release their assets on a promise that they don't enrich the uranium? Are we going to make sure we go in and remove it? We can't have gone through this and then at the end of the day have a deal that's sort of like an Obama deal light. I think the American people are going to be willing to suck it up, because that's the one thing Americans do. They will sacrifice when they know the sacrifice is going to yield good results. And I think that's where the onus is now going to be on the administration. Can they do it? I think they can. But I think they have to be very careful now at this stage, because what we were told going into this war has to match the outcome of the war. And I think that's where we're in. That too is going to be just as delicate as getting that strait opened again.
2: Well, I think the other thing that makes this extremely complicated, we were told in the beginning, going back to both June of a year ago with the first attempt to address the nuclear weapons capacity that Iran was working on in terms of, you know, refining, enriching uranium, et cetera, that it's not just a question of incapacitating them or dealing with their capacity to create nuclear weapons. It's also addressing their aspirations. And it's one thing to say we're going to take away your capacity by blowing up labs where the work is taking place and where the uranium is being refined and where the missiles are being constructed. You can blow all that up, but if it doesn't take a dent out of their aspirations, then how do you say that you are ever going to be feeling completely safe, knowing that at any given time they could secretly be working on yet another program somewhere else in the country, way underground, well beyond the capacity of spies or satellites to be able to detect, and the problem still lingers?
0: And that's a very valid point. And I think even the Trump administration, everybody was on the idea that we did not want regime change, that we were not going to go in like we did with Iraq to change the regime. But that begs the question that you just presented. How do we know that they're actually going to honor the terms if we don't have regime change? If it's the same cast of characters, which actually it seems to be a worse cast of characters now, they're more hardline than the Ayatollah, the previous Ayatollah. So how can we trust them? Especially if we release the assets, right? If we release their assets, if we unfreeze their assets and give them that, what incentive do they have? I mean, I know we can say we can blow them up, we can blow them into the Stone Age, we can eradicate, whatever you want to say. But at the end of the day, everybody knows that's hyperbole, that it's not necessarily going to happen. And if the Iranians don't have any real incentive to stick to the deal, they won't. And we know this because that's what they do. They come to the table, they promise the moon, and then once everybody leaves and something else happens in the world, they go back to doing what they do, which is trying to get this nuclear bomb. And unfortunately, we've given them every incentive to do so. Now, I'm not trying to diminish whatever going on, but let's be honest. We would not be invading Iran right now if they had a nuclear bomb. And if we're going to give them the benefit of the doubt, that might be one of the reasons they want one, to deter any outside invasion. I don't think that's the case. I think they want one because they're going to use it. They're fanatical. If somebody tells you death to America, you got to believe them. Death to America. But no matter how you slice this pie, at the end of the day, it's the Iranians want a nuclear bomb. You hit the nail on the head. They're going to do whatever they can to get it, even if it's lies, cheat, and steal. So without regime change, I don't know how you get a deal that is going to stick. And that's a big problem for the administration.
2: Well, and, you know, what's problematic here, too, that kind of exacerbates the problem in a sense, We know what we're dealing with here because their MO really hasn't changed in the last 47 years. And to the point of regime change, that's also a mixed bag because we have technically changed the regime. The problem is that the old regime is gone and the new regime that's come in is even worse. And I say worse because not only was the Ayatollah apparently not very confident in his son's capacity to take over his position anytime soon, where the Ayatollah, number two in the position since the fall of the Shah in 1979, you know, certainly no friend of ours. We don't exchange birthday cards, right? We don't get along. But the problem now with the son is he can look back at the United States and say, you killed my father, you killed my wife, you killed one of my sons, and you have maimed me. Reportedly, he has lost a leg and was badly disfigured in the bombing attack. He is not making public appearances right now pending plastic surgery. And so I look at something like that and say, well, boy, now this guy has got a personal axe to grind. And so we've removed a layer of the regime only to be replaced by arguably an even worse layer of the regime. And the capacity to trust anything that they say or do, as I said, we've got a 47-year history proving that they cannot be trusted. One of the things, Joe, that I want to talk about real quick, then we'll move on, and that is we've touched on this issue of the cost of fuel and the impact not only in terms of goods and services getting around the world because of the closure of the Straits of Hormuz, but let's face it, Americans are facing the pain at the pump. I today paid $6.39 a gallon for 87% octane, and I about thought I had to call up the bank and see if I could get a second mortgage on the house to pay for it. We have been repeatedly told it's going to be drill, baby, drill. We export more oil than we import. We don't need any of this. And yet, if all of that be true, then help me understand why is it that we're paying the prices at the pump that we are on average $1 to $1.50 higher now than what it was per gallon back in February. If we're sitting on all of this oil and we have the capacity to drill, baby, drill, then why are we paying the prices we are at the pumps? Where is the so-called oil independence that has always been bragged about?
0: Well, that is the million-dollar question that everybody is asking as we see that, because you see the president on the air saying that we don't really care about the Strait of Hormuz because we don't use it, yet we're feeling the impact of it. And it comes through a lot. I mean, unfortunately, for better or for worse, in our system of government, you just can't decide to flip a switch and say, okay, we're now going to drill. We're going to increase, open up these lands and start to drill. There's a lot of environmental red tape. There's a lot of bureaucratic red tape. And impact from that is going to take a little bit of time. It's like everything else. It's you start a trickle on the faucet, and if it's a drip by a drip, it's going to take a while for that drip to make it down to where it needs to be. And I think that is what so many people don't really get. And I'm not saying it in a way that they don't understand it. It's just that we live in a world that is instantaneous. If I want to talk to you, Craig, you're a couple thousand miles away from me. I pick up the phone. Within 30 seconds, you answer, we're talking. If I want to get whatever the news is of the day, I could just go online and put a couple websites in, and boom, I got the whole world at my fingertips. So we have been programmed over the last 30 years that everything that we need can be given to us instantaneously. I mean, even Amazon now is delivering the same day. You can, you know, Walmart, all these places. So I think people struggle with the fact that there are still some things in life that you can't get at the snap of a finger. And getting oil into production and getting it refined and getting it into the economy is one of those things.
1: With SRN News, I'm Bob Agnew in Washington. RNC Chairman Joe Gruter says redistricting should help the GOP in the midterm elections. He says the party remains focused, however, on targeted races and ground campaigns in key districts. The Supreme Court rejected Virginia's bid to restore a congressional map that would have given Democrats a big advantage and a chance to pick up four additional seats in the closely divided House of Representatives. The court's order on Friday left in place a 4-3 ruling by the Virginia Supreme Court that struck down a constitutional amendment by which majority Democrats sought to temporarily redraw congressional districts in their favor, giving themselves a big advantage in the upcoming midterms. Walmart and Amazon are racing to speed up order deliveries in rural areas of the country. Small cities and towns are a rich source of untapped sales for whichever retailer can build a loyal base of online shoppers. The untapped market could be up to worth about $1 trillion.
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2: All right, we continue our conversation. Joe Murray, attorney, best-selling author, and educator. Joe, let's pivot to perhaps a less, shall we say, blood pressure-raising topic. Let's talk about what's going on between Elon Musk and Sam Altman. They've been in a court battle right here north of us in Oakland for about a week now. This trial, a lawsuit accusing OpenAI, the parent of ChatGPT, of abandoning its founding mission of developing AI to benefit humanity, and instead that shift to boosting profits instead. And Elon Musk all of a sudden is very upset, because all of us know Elon Musk first and foremost is a great humanitarian. What's behind this besides money, or is that the answer?
0: I think it's money, and I think it's power, and I think it's influence. I mean, AI is the uncharted next frontier, right? This is where we're going. We have a lot of questions surrounding AI, whether it's employment questions, to what extent will AI be used to supplement the jobs of human beings? And, you know, if we thought the Industrial Revolution was bad, well, we just had a couple of sewing machines come up that could do the work of four or five sewers. This is going to be a very problematic discussion, because in the next 20 to 30 years, arguably AI will be smart enough, if not sooner, to do some of these jobs. So we have that aspect to it, because he who holds the keys to AI will hold the keys to the universe to a certain degree. And what extent will AI be used in government, right? What would happen if you gave AI the keys to the store and let them into the social, what, you know, like a Doge type thing? What if Doge had used AI? So whoever is going to be in charge of AI is going to have the power. Why? Because all that information we so gleefully pour into it has to be stored somewhere. And if you think they're putting in a lockbox and not looking at it, think again. I think this is what's so interesting, Craig. I was reading an article where it was saying that people were turning to AI to ask them about life, to help about life decisions, whether it's relationship breakups, whether it's buying a house or accepting a job. The Google Gemini AI, yes, it says, if you want us to better serve you, let us read your emails so we can get a better sense of who you are. People are agreeing to that. So people are turning over to this machine every point of information of personality that they have. And what I don't think people realize is that that's not just disappearing into internet land. It is going to be stored, and it could be very well used. So the person or the company that is going to be behind most of the main AI search engines that are going to be coming at us in the next 10 to 15 years, they're going to have something more powerful than money. They're going to have information and knowledge about each and every one of us. And I think that's, I don't know, I'm not going to say necessarily that's what's driving it, but I think in the back of anyone's mind, especially Elon's, that's a huge tool to have in your tool belt.
2: Well, given the fact that most of these platforms, be it Gemini or OpenAI or Grok, et cetera, et cetera, there's about a half a dozen of them out there now. I mean, yes, you can pay for paid versions that give you a bit more processing power, a bit more capacity, but most of them are all available to the public free. And you got to think, anytime something is free, that they're just saying, here, mm-hmm. be my guest and use it, understand that there is a customer here, and there is also a product. The product is not AI, it's your information, it's you. And you know, it's frightening to me, Joe, when people voluntarily surrender so much personal information. This is not just, well, they've got our name, our address, our date of birth, our social security number, our, you know, our height, our weight, but now your intimate thoughts, your desires, your questions about life, all of it being surrendered. And don't think for a moment, when they talk about the massive amount of data centers that they will need and the power to keep them running is strictly for processing power. That's true. But guess what? All of that learned information is all going to be stored, which means the ability to capture a snapshot of who you are. And what do you need the FBI for? You can just go to any of these AIs and say, give me a profile on Joe Murray, press a button, and boom, out spits the summary. It's pretty frightening just how much information and data is being collected.
0: I think I might break the server, though, Chris. For a profile on me. They might be like, that's it, no more.
2: Yeah, I hear that. We can't handle this. Do you think part of the motivation here, too, and I kind of thought it was funny, you know, Musk is complaining that he put $38 million in. He thought the whole thing was all going to benefit humanity and be free, and instead there's this shift to being a profit-making model, as if somehow we should be shocked that Elon is not all about the profits. He's asking for $150 million, so like five times what he put into it. I got to wonder how much of this also might have a bit of motivation in terms of being able to essentially make life miserable for the competition, given the fact that he has his own AI model with Grok.
0: And that's exactly where we are right there. This is a multifaceted attempt to corner the market, make sure that your competition is either in a weakened or lessened state. It's business. I mean, it's been done with other sectors of the economy, so it's not like Eli invented it. But going to what you would say, Craig, it often amazes me. If we were just standing on the street corner, you and I never seen each other, and I bumped into you, most of us, myself included, wouldn't turn to you and start basically spilling my guts to a complete stranger on the street. But it amazes me how many people just do that to AI. And I mean, it's the equivalent of meeting a stranger on the street, and yet you're giving them access to your deepest thoughts, who you are, and like you said, they're building a profile. So Eli, yes, I guess if he believes that he's the one that can benefit humanity, I believe him on that, but I think the jury's out on that one as well. But I think AI is going to be a very much the wild, wild west for the next 10 to 15 years.
2: Yeah, no doubt about that.
0: As the government is going to struggle to keep up with its power. Look how fast it is now, Craig. 2.5 years ago, I was not having this conversation with my students. I was not telling my students what is plagiarism, how AI is plagiarism, how you don't do this. This 2.5 years ago, and now these things can spit out things with the ease of anything, and I have to sit there and run stuff through AI detection. So it grew so fast in 2 years. Imagine where we'll be 2.5 years from now.
2: Yeah, it's pretty frightening. You talk about the so-called information technology highway. Boy, it has become a space rocket speed in terms of the amount of change. Joe Murray, as always, Joe, we appreciate both your times, your analysis, and your insights. There's Joe Murray, best-selling author, constitutional lawyer, and reporter, educator, man about town. Long list, more than we'll even mention here. You got a CV that goes on for like 8 pages. Joe, thanks so much for the time, as always, my friend.
11: Well, with that, we'll put the wraps on another edition of Lifeline Weekend. Thanks to our guest for being with us, and most importantly, thanks to you, too. And be sure to join us each and every week at this time for another edition of Lifeline, addressing issues that impact your life and your world. My producer is Wanda Sanchez. My engineer, Mark Morris. I'm Craig Roberts. So till next time around, thanks for listening. Stay healthy and sleep warm. Good night.
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1: Breaking news at Town Hall. I'm Bob Agnew in Washington. The Supreme Court has rejected Virginia's bid to restore a congressional map drawn up in favor of Democrats. It would have given them a chance to pick up four additional seats in the closely divided House of Representatives in the upcoming midterms. The court's order on Friday left in place a lower court ruling from the Virginia State Supreme Court that also struck down the constitutional amendment by which majority Democrats sought to temporarily redraw congressional districts in their favor. RNC Chairman Joe Gruters, meanwhile, says he's confident his party can do well in the upcoming elections.
15: We're just executing the plan that we laid out, and this is all expected. But yes, you know, for a while there, it looked like we were getting kicked in the shins in a lot of ways, but we're slowly doing what we need to do to prepare for these upcoming midterms. And I think now more than ever, we have a chance to defy history.
1: Gruters believes Republicans can defy the historical trend of losses in the midterms for whichever party controls the White House. He spoke this week with the Salem Radio Network. The ultra-wealthy now have one more reason to think about leaving New York City, as Ken Lorman reports.
16: Governor Kathy Hochul and Mayor Zoran Mandani are backing a levy on New York City second homes worth $5 million or more. Critics, including real estate agents and economists, warn the move could chill the market and hurt middle and lower income residents. Even the New York Times has reservations, pointing to London's experience as a cautionary tale for New York. There, similar taxes cut prices and tax revenue. Ken Lorman reporting.
1: Workers on New York's Long Island Railroad are on strike, paralyzing the busiest commuter rail system in all of North America today. The strike will force roughly 250,000 people who ride the system each weekday to either work from home or find different ways to get into the city. More from townhall.com.
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1: Los Angeles Mayor Karen Bass is facing criticism after comments about homelessness. Here's correspondent Ron Taylor.
18: Bass drew criticism after arguing that unhoused residents need comprehensive health care, including dental care, because as she puts it, you can't succeed without teeth. Seen by many as out of touch amid high taxes and broader policy concerns, the remark has fueled momentum for Spencer Pratt's common sense messaging in the heated mayoral race.
19: That is Ron Taylor reporting. $1 trillion, that's how much some say the untapped market is for sales in rural areas, currently underserved by major online retailers. Now both Walmart and Amazon are scrambling to speed up deliveries to smaller U.S. towns and cities. Demand said to be on the rise in part due to larger numbers of remote workers living and working on the fringes of major metro areas. You'll find breaking news and analysis at townhall.com. New exhibit up and running at the Rock and Roll Hall of Fame in Cleveland, centering on Paul McCartney's life after the Beatles and his band Wings.
20: It's the largest collection of his personal artifacts ever publicly displayed.
19: The museum's senior director of museum and archival collections, Andy Leach, says the display, Paul McCartney and Wings, comes in two parts.
20: The first one covers from the beginning, 1970 through about 1972, and the second wall case covers 73 and 74. Is a recreation of the home that they have in Scotland. And Paul still owns that home, and this is a recreation of their kitchen with photos and some lyrics about Scotland and the country and some photos that Linda took. I think Wings leaves a legacy of, you know, a band that was centered around collaboration, creativity, risk-taking, experimentation, and just a brilliant, brilliant body of music.
19: You'll find more on these stories at
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28: Life courting, which is a mashup of recording your life. That'll be in the fourth segment. In the third segment, I'm going to talk about a stock I recently bought more of, but I've also been buying for 30 years, Microsoft. Bill Ackman also took a position, and I'll explain some of the thoughts why I think we both like the stock. CFP Chad Burton will be talking alternative real estate, alternative equity, and alternative credit, also known as the privates or the alternatives. We'll take a look at the big picture. Time to promote an event tomorrow, Saturday the 16th, from 11 to 1 in San Mateo. It's going to be at a brewery. I'll buy the beers. We'll talk financial planning, what you're doing right, what you're doing wrong. Any questions you have, I'll bring a couple of CFPs, including Julie, who's going to be my CFP in about 2 years when my current CFP retires. I've done really well going from wealth accumulation to wealth management. And I kind of want to share that with you. Sign up at robblackshow.com. Next month, there'll be a seminar in the evening. So let's talk about what we're seeing in the markets. Year to date, the S&P 500 is up 8.7%. But in the last year, it's up 26%. The NASDAQ's up 13% year to date. In the last year, it's up 37%. 10-year Treasury sits at 4.45%. Gold is up 8% for the year, but it's up 45% in the last 52 weeks. Oil's up 63% in the last 52 weeks. On Friday, the S&P 500 and the NASDAQ fell, strained by a tech pullback and a yields spike. I think people were ultimately pretty disappointed that President Donald Trump and Chinese President Xi Jinping ended and left traders worried that no major policy breakthroughs occurred during the summit. You saw tech pullback, including Intel, down 6%, AMD and Micron down 3 and 4%. NVIDIA dropped 3% after having a six-day winning streak. Cerebras Systems, which surged 68% on its IPO day on Thursday, was a little bit lower. Extremely unsustainable move in recent weeks on the NASDAQ, on the AI trade, and on speculative IPOs. Microsoft was the exception today. Stock was 3% higher after Bill Ackman from Pershing Square said he had built a position in the name after selling out of his Google position. He did really well with that Google position over 15 months. So a series of reports came out this week showing inflation, that it was revving back up as oil prices remained elevated from the Middle East conflict. Higher rates could ultimately hit high growth stocks the hardest. The 30-year Treasury sits at 5.1%, hitting the highest level since 2025. Oil prices traded higher, with Texas Intermediate futures rising 3% to $104 a barrel. International Brent futures gained 3% to $108. Trump told Fox News that he's not going to be much more patient with Iran, adding that they should make a deal. Investors were disappointed following the conclusion of the summit between Trump and Xi. Like I said, no major deals were announced. And to give you an idea, Boeing, their shares were down 2% following a 5% drop on Thursday. Investors were let down that China has agreed to buy 200 Boeing jets. That's just 50 more than the company had previously anticipated. Stocks have been on a record-breaking tear on a renewed fervor around artificial intelligence. Sentiment amongst investors remains very optimistic overall. If you look under the hood right now, it's showing you that the broader market is lagging the largest tech companies. That's a divergence that's worrisome for many on Wall Street. You don't want AI to be the only leader. If you have one leader, the market gets more risky than if it were several leaders. The Russell 2000, poised for its biggest loss since November, small cap stocks heading for their worst day in about 6 months. We're no longer talking about rate cuts this year due to the inflation readings on the PPI, up 6% year over year, and the CPI up over 3.5%. Wages aren't keeping up with that CPI increase. So now we're starting to think the next rate move is going to be a hike, not a cut. So the Russell 2000 will go out of favor until we start believing that a cut is coming. Interesting news, OpenAI is exploring legal action against Apple over their deal to integrate ChatGPT into the iPhone. This is according to Bloomberg. Anthropic has agreed to terms of a $30 billion fundraising plan that will value it at $900 billion. Anthropic is winning, and OpenAI is struggling. The more winners, the more Apple will succeed by selling a subscription. President Donald Trump is losing patience with Iran. He made a pretty big gaffe when he said he doesn't care about Americans' spending and the cost of living, that he really wants nuclear weapons out of the hands of Iran. It just doesn't sound well to the middle and lower incomes in the United States. Let's talk about melt-ups if I have a moment to, please. The stock market is currently melting up. Back it did it in the 1920s, from 1920 to 1930, it was up 489%. The S&P 500 in the 1950s went from up 490% over 10 years. Japan in the 1980s, you saw the markets move 510%. And then you get the NASDAQ in the 1990s up 795%. 2015 to 2025, we're seeing the NASDAQ 100 up 643%. Let's talk a little bit about China. In 2017, Trump visited China. China was playing catch-up, calling itself a developing country, needing America more than America needed it. That's no longer the case. China's GDP is 54% larger in that period of time. We've seen China's AI ambitions get really solid with DeepSeek. In 2017, President Xi was consolidating power. He since abolished term limits and purged his own generals. China produces 70 to 80% of the world's EVs, solar panels, and batteries. Xi has built an AI ecosystem, closing in on the United States. Trump is negotiating from the same position he had in 2017, but Xi is negotiating a much stronger leader in a much stronger country. For all of my life, the United States has been the economic power that China looks up to. We're rapidly reversing course on this. And some of it is by our own mistakes. Trump's tariffs have turned off Canada from buying cars from GM and Ford, and Canada saying, look, we like the EVs coming out of China, so come do the business with us, China. China accounts for roughly a third of the global output compared to about a sixth for the United States. When the United States threw out the Liberation Day tariffs of 145%, China said, okay, we're going to cut off the critical mineral exports. You won't be able to make computers or phones. Trump immediately cut the tariffs down to 47%. If we're playing poker, Trump has a much weaker hand than, say, President Xi. Morgan Stanley established a new mid-2027 price target for the S&P 500 earlier this week. They bumped its year-end target for the U.S. index up to 8,000 from 7,800, matching Deutsche Bank, and only trailing an improved outlook from Ed Yardini, who says he sees a mid-year 2027 target at 8,300. Strategist at Morgan Stanley, led by Mike Wilson, says the first half of this year actually looks quite a bit like the first half of 2025. In several respects, the path of equities over the past few months has followed a script we've seen many times where markets weaken under the surface well ahead of the headlines, focusing on the new risks after prices have already adjusted and sentiment deteriorates, just as the forward setup is quietly improving. I do like Morgan Stanley research. Wilson and his team are arguing that the market isn't ignoring the risks of the Iran war, but that it's priced them in. Much has been made of the fact, he said, that the S&P 500 decline was less than 10% on a price basis at the March lows. However, that view overlooks the more important adjustments that took place, namely a significant reset on valuations and breadth. Don't forget, sign up for the big event coming up Saturday. Sign up at robblackshow.com. It's robblackshow.com. I'll buy the beers. You just got to spend the gasoline to get there. Or maybe hitchhike.
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28: 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We could talk NVIDIA, we could talk Apple. There's so many companies in the Bay Area that employees have become multimillionaires. Let's talk 5 million plus. Assume somebody pulled a ton of their NVIDIA stock off the table. How would you build a portfolio with a retiree?
11: Yeah, we can build it and also even with a few months left in the year, even save and reduce some capital gains taxes there. So when, especially when we're above 5 million or 5 million and above, that's when we focus really on the new 60-40 portfolio that I think people kind of keep seeing those headlines. But what is that? That used to be 60% stocks, 40% bonds. As long as you draw, you can live off of 4% of that and increase that amount with inflation every year, you'll have enough to retire. But with where fixed income and bonds are, rates are still much better than they were, but they're relatively low. And the way companies are going public now is much different. There's way fewer stocks going public, quality stocks. They're being funded by private equity, which gets funded by private credit. And then there's really good deals on the private real estate side. There's a lot of really bad deals, but there's some good ones out there. So the new 60-40, if you kind of think about it generally, is going to be 55% stocks, 35% bonds, and 10% in alternative investments. And when I say alternative investments, that means private equity, which is essentially investing in companies before they're public. Private credit, which that is investing in funds that lend money to companies that are profitable. Like we want the ones that are profitable buying other companies. So it's private credit. Mm-hmm. And you get when the yield's above 8-9%. And then private real estate, which are essentially REITs. Now REITs are there's a ton of publicly traded REITs and ETFs that are REITs, real estate investment trusts. It's 2% of the S&P 500. But we really like the ones that are private, not publicly traded, because they want the money in there because they're usually doing some development and things like that. So That's really where we're focused on, Rob. So it's not just the plain vanilla stocks and bonds anymore. Portfolios above 5 million, we can go 10%, and really large portfolios might even see up to a 20% allocation into alternatives.
28: So are you at all concerned about private credit? Because every now and then watching CNBC or Bloomberg, it comes up, and maybe it's not appropriate, or maybe you just got to go with a better institution who does it.
11: Oh, every now and then. It's like every day if you turn on Bloomberg or CNBC, okay, you're hearing about private credit, new private credit ETFs that are coming out, the idea that they might start allowing alternatives in the 401k space.
28: Right.
11: That definitely concerns me. And so when it comes to private credit, essentially these private credit or direct lending really started to blow up because of Dodd-Frank and Sarbanes-Oxley. You know, essentially during the credit crisis, banks lent money. Sometimes they lent money in deals where they're an owner of one or both of the stocks, and then they would resell the loans and package them up. And it was just kind of a disaster. So between the rules that were passed, banks used to do, when company A wanted to buy company B, banks used to do about 70 to 80% of that business. But then with all the rules, that fell, and private credit went from doing 10% of that business to now more the 70 to 80% of that.
28: Yeah.
11: And so it's created this space, and it's a space between stocks and bonds because there is some leverage there. Typically, what you have to look for is the ones that aren't hidden venture capital. They're not loaning money to startups that may or may not make it. You're literally loaning money on 4 to 7 year notes to profitable, usually mid-sized companies that are buying other typically profitable companies to increase their revenue and the synergy, that whole thing. And most of the loans are typically senior secured notes. So it's the top of the food chain of credit, but it's not a conservative bond because there's leverage involved typically. So there's some volatility to it, but they're great for holding in IRAs or retirement accounts because the yield, which is typically in the 8 to 11% range, is fully taxable. So if you don't need the income, it's good to hold it in your IRA where it's just accumulating tax deferred. You're right, Rob. And there's a lot of really aggressive BDOs and stuff that's coming out that you do have to be very careful of what you're investing in that area.
28: And I ask you specifically about private credit, but that also deals with private real estate, I assume, and private equity on being careful. Yeah.
11: There's so much private real estate garbage that goes on in the Bay Area that I've seen people lose money on over the years. That a friend of a friend has a company and you invest in it and you don't really know what you own. You get occasional distributions and then all of a sudden, these days, they're like, oh, well, we had to refinance and interest rates have gone way up. So we're stopping distributions and now we're doing a capital call. So
28: that sounds about right. One of my neighbors approached me the other couple of weeks ago and I was like, dude, I'm in this industry. I don't do what Chad does, but you can't be buying stuff locally. It's got to be more nationally. It's got to be more institutional.
11: Yeah, absolutely. So we're talking about the bigger companies that have been in real estate for well over 50 years and real estate investment trusts that they're not capital calls, they're investments. And the disadvantages of any of these alts that I'm talking about, Rob, is liquidity, right? So typically most of this stuff, private credit and private real estate, you're going in, you're not selling for at least a year. And if you want to sell out of it, they can limit your liquidations to 20% a year, 5% a quarter. So you have to plan these that you're in these things for 5 to 7 years and you're buying them for income. And private equity is typically 2 to 3 years of capital raises and then a couple of years of growth and then several years of distributions to get your money back. And private equity, the ones we go into, we do it because we assume that they're going to outperform public markets. So private equity is for growth. It's a long-term play. Private credit is for current income. Private real estate is for current income. Private real estate is good. Private REITs are good to hold in taxable accounts because a lot of the times the majority of the income, because of the way real estate is run with depreciation and return of capital, can be very tax efficient, 75 to 100% non-taxable in an average year. And the ones that we look at, again, we have a whole alternatives team that digs through all of the private equity, private credit, private real estate out there, and we're looking for the blue chip ones. So in private real estate, we're typically looking for REITs that only have about 35% leverage. So if you owned a $1 million home, you only have a $350,000 mortgage on it, right? And so we want the ones that are in data centers and industrial and attractive real estate with way better yields than what you're going to get on your own rental properties. And so it's good because a lot of these things don't move at the same direction as stocks and bonds. So by adding 10 to 20% of alts to a portfolio, you can increase income and reduce volatility. And I even show an example of portfolios like this at the, when you can actually look at a 10-year period and have a slightly lower average annual rate of return, Rob, than a volatile portfolio that has a higher rate of return, but end up with more money because of what's called a geometric mean. And so the idea is you're, with wealth management, you're trying to get the best rate of returns, but lower volatility, lower risk, and not have to worry about how you're allocated if we go through a recession.

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8: The major averages ending the week sharply lower and taking a break from its recent run. The Dow and NASDAQ wiping out gains for the week. However, the S&P 500 was up for its seventh straight week, its longest winning streak since December of 2023. 10-year Treasury yields hitting one-year highs, and oil prices spiked, reigniting inflation concerns. West Texas Intermediate crude topping $105 a barrel, up more than 10% this week, and up around 57% since the start of the Iranian war. The Dow lower by 537 points, the NASDAQ down 410, S&P 500 down 93. And shares of Cerebras fell 5% after shares of the AI chip developer rose 68% in its Wall Street debut on Thursday. That's your Fox Business Report. I'm Hillary Barsky, invested in you.
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11: Let's talk tech this segment, as I want to do. I'm sure everyone is familiar with the hyperscalers that are going to be spending $750 billion this year. This includes names like Amazon and Microsoft, Meta and Alphabet. Next year is expected to be $1 trillion. That's a lot of money.

0: That's a big chunk of GDP if you think about it. And that's one of the reasons our stock market has been moving higher in a very concentrated AI trade where the winners are growing revenue, but they're also growing a lot of debt. Now, the question on the debt is, do the margins improve? Does the productivity increase? Are they able to scale back on their workers? Are they able to put the expenses of the CapEx, mainly GPUs and AI data centers, to use and resell it to other people, because that's their business model of running cloud services. That's one of their business models. So long story short, it's looking good right now. And I think the story got even a little bit better this week after Cisco said, hey, pay attention to us too, which I kind of liked. I thought it was rather crafty of the CEO to get on CNBC after their earnings and their stock was up 15%. Chuck Robbins said that skyrocketing demand for artificial intelligence tools and equipment is powering the industry towards a networking supercycle. So that's a couple companies this week that have been very bullish about a cycle and about the short-term future. Given the speed at which the market is moving, we need to make a rapid reallocation of resources, so says Robbins. By the way, a lot of the people that are potentially impacted with a job restructure will actually go take other jobs in AI for us. So they're going to cut about 5% of their workforce. Cisco blew past the AI infrastructure and hyperscaler guidance orders for the fiscal year and lifted its forecast from $5 billion to $9 billion. That is insane. That is a big number for a boring old company. Now, the CEO also mentioned Mythos and how the financial markets got carried up into the news a couple weeks ago, as did the White House, that there's going to be big time security risks when the new AI models come out and hackers get their hands on it. So Anthropic's putting that model in the hands of many people right now in the security industry and in the banking industry to make sure that upgrades get upgraded before that product gets unleashed to the world. What was interesting about Robin saying that was 90 days ago, we didn't even have this conversation. Now, Cisco also, they don't just make switches and routers, but they also do cybersecurity. It's important to know you have to be agile and you have to be ready to move. I feel good about where we are, to the point that I want to remind you what Charlie Munger once said: the first rule of compounding is never interrupt it unnecessarily. Wow. And I think he's absolutely right. So total return in the last 10 years on the S&P 500 has been up 326%+ if you just bought and hold. If you sold on March 20th during COVID, you were just up 18% versus up 326%. So in the last 10 years, the S&P 500 has averaged 15.6% annualized. That's an amazing return. Don't get used to it. But right now, I don't want to, you know, knock you out of accumulating wealth. One more comment from this week. Early on, Dan Ives predicted the NASDAQ 30,000 as the AI rally expands. He works with Wedbush Securities. When you're in this industry as long as I am or as long as he's been, if you get it wrong, you're not in the industry for long. A solid tech earnings season has been a boon for investors. It's put to rest some of their jitters that we've had earlier. Earnings have validated the AI bullish thesis. Demand and supply is 10 to 1. We're in the early days still of the AI revolution. The haters will hate, and we know that, so said Dan Ives. Now, Michael Burry of The Big Short, he's a hater. He thinks we're in the final stages of the dot-com bubble. I don't think so. I really like this current quarter for validation. I see a memory supercycle. I see a networking supercycle. And yes, when it ends badly. And how it will end will be one of the hyperscalers will double book for memory and then ultimately cut their order when things aren't going as well. They want to make sure they have enough. Sometimes they want to make sure they have too much, but it will end poorly when one of the big players cuts back on a double order. I'll try to tell you when that happens because it'll be pretty obvious. Listen to this, talking about playing into a theme. 23 atom bombs worth of energy. That is what would be dumped each day into Utah's Hansel Valley if a proposed hyperscale data center ends up being built there. This according to Utah physicist Robert Davies. He did an article for the Salt Lake Tribune. With a thermal load of 16 gigawatts, the entire state consumes less than 5. They're building a data center that's going to consume 16 gigawatts of energy. So if A-bombs aren't a unit of measurement you're able to comprehend, he said. He said it would be like the 40,000-acre facility would have an energy footprint equivalent to 2,000 Walmart supercenters stacked 20 deep. This is big. And again, that tells you one of the things that could take AI off the ramp and hurt the NASDAQ. And the AI investment theme is that we don't have enough power. So more signs of things are big. SanDisk's Ascent, it's now bigger than the company that spun it off. Micron's stock soared to a fresh high as a virtual cycle of memory unfolds. In other tech developments, Apple is reportedly in late testing with AI camera-equipped AirPods. This is kind of funky. AirPods that are geared to be the first device in a significant AI hardware push. Apple is in late testing for AirPods, which are equipped with cameras that help Siri see the world around you. Siri could offer suggestions, reminders, or respond prompts based on what the camera sees. This could include something as simple as you want to cook based on the ingredients that you're looking at in the kitchen. Big story on Friday was billionaire investor Bill Ackman is betting big on Microsoft and its role in the future of artificial intelligence. Ackman announced a new investment in Microsoft, revealing that both his hedge fund, Pershing Square Management, and his newer closed-end fund have taken meaningful positions in the tech giant. Stock moved on this news. The market's become too focused on short-term concerns surrounding AI competition, while overlooking the company's unmatched positioning across enterprise software, cloud computing, productivity tools, gaming, and artificial intelligence infrastructure. Ackman's a pretty smart cat. He introduced the Microsoft stake in a lengthy post on X. It's worth reading if you want to get some insight. He wrote, "We have found occasional opportunities to acquire some of the most dominant long-term compounding franchises at attractive valuations." He compared Microsoft to previous investments that he's made with Pershing Square into other mega-cap companies like Alphabet, Amazon, and Meta. Of note, I agree with him. And I don't need the newest, hottest IPO. I don't need the coolest new tech. When opportunity knocks and you can get Alphabet, Amazon, Meta, or even Microsoft at a discount, I say look into it. See what you can see. See if you see what he's seeing. He thinks Microsoft has ownership of what are called the two most valuable franchises in enterprise technology. Big business. He sees Microsoft 365 and Azure. Microsoft 365 is often referred to as M365, and it remains deeply embedded across global corporations. The software suite includes Word, Excel, PowerPoint, Teams, Outlook, Copilot, AI integrations. Millions of workers now rely on every single day. Newer AI startups like Anthropic are launching products such as Claude Cowork, where Ackman is arguing that enterprises are unlikely to rapidly abandon software ecosystems that are already tightly integrated into their workflows. That matters because Microsoft's strategy in AI is fundamentally different from many competitors. Instead of trying to replace enterprise workflows, Microsoft is embedding AI directly into the software projects that businesses are already using. The Copilot tool is now integrated throughout Word. It's also in Excel, PowerPoint, Teams, Dynamics, GitHub, and Windows. Analysts increasingly believe this creates a significant competitive advantage because companies do not need to retrain employees on how to use entirely new systems. So there's been a lot of growth with Azure. Its recent 39% revenue growth in constant currency terms pointed to a management's guidance calling for further acceleration later this year. That growth is being driven by multiple trends simultaneously, including corporate AI adoption, cloud migration, demand for AI inference workloads, expansion of enterprise cybersecurity, data analytics, and automation, growth in AI developer tools. Unlike smaller AI startups that may depend on a single product cycle, Microsoft has multiple revenue engines all supporting its growth, including enterprise enterprise software, cloud computing, gaming, AI services, cybersecurity, advertising, developer platforms, LinkedIn subscriptions, and Windows licensing. I'm not telling you to follow Bill Ackman. I'm saying I think he's a pretty smart guy. I picked up a pretty big position in Microsoft when it recently pulled back. I already had a pretty big position. I've been buying Microsoft since the mid to late 1990s and continuing to reinvest the dividends right back into it. Ackman does big bets. Highest analyst call on Wall Street is $880 for a price target. Wedbush comes in at $575. I see Forbes, they did an analyst roundup and they see it right around $589. So in the low 400s, it offers significant upside for a long-term patient investor, if things work out. Don't forget, I have a big event coming up Saturday, the 16th. Depending on when you're listening to that show, that's this weekend from 11 to 1 in San Mateo. You can sign up for the event at Rob Black Show. It's a pints and portfolio. I'll buy the beers and we'll talk about investing. We'll talk about financial planning, where you are, what you're doing right, what you're doing wrong, what I'm doing, and many more ideas. Stay tuned. I got more show coming up for you. I'm Rob Black.
1: With SRN News, I'm Bob Agnew in Washington. The head of the Republican National Committee says he believes that his party does have a chance of defying history and bucking the trend that the party with the president in the White House tends to lose the midterm elections. RNC Chairman Joe Gruter says he's confident that his team will have a very good showing this year, partly because of the redistricting going on around the country. The Supreme Court has rejected Virginia's bid to restore a congressional map drawn up by Democrats. It was designed to give their party a chance to pick up four additional seats in the closely divided House of Representatives. Yesterday's ruling by the Supreme Court leaves in place a 4-3 ruling by the Virginia Supreme Court that struck down that constitutional amendment. Workers on New York's Long Island Railroad are on strike today, paralyzed the busiest commuter in the rail system in all of North America. Labor unions representing about half the system's workers announced the walkout early today.
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13: The last 3.5 years of investing in artificial intelligence, the names have been pretty obvious. NVIDIA, Microsoft, Amazon, Meta, and Google. The first phase of AI featured massive data centers, giant cloud providers, GPU shortages, exploding demand for compute infrastructure. We're starting to move into phase two, which is more about the inferencing. And we're not even done with phase one, but that's the way investing works. So if the first wave was a lot about centralized intelligence, AI essentially lives inside giant warehouses right now that are filled with chips, with cooling systems, with networking equipment, and a staggering electricity consumption. There is a venture capitalist named Josh Wolf who's describing the idea of life courting an entirely new computing era of AI, one that would reshape not only technology, but consumer behavior, industrial automation, healthcare, defense, transportation, and even human memory. Wolf's thesis suggests the next phase of AI may escape the data center. And instead of AI sitting in the cloud waiting for a request, AI would become ambient, constantly present, continuously sensing, continuously learning, continuously interacting with humans in real time. That's why it's called life courting. The term sounds strange, slightly dystopian, maybe even niche. The concept becomes powerful once you realize we already live partially digitized lives. Every day, most people generate an enormous stream of data with our phone photos, with our text messages, emails, voice notes, searches, GPS movement, our Apple Watch health metrics, purchases, calendars, social media interactions, streaming habits, and even location history. That information exists mostly as fragmented data. But life courting imagines AI systems that continuously organize, interpret, summarize, and understand those experiences in real time. I believe we will all have AI assistants that simply don't just answer questions. They may function as persistent memory systems. Imagine an AI remembers every meeting you ever attended, every conversation you ever had, where you parked, where you left your keys, where your doctor told you 6 months ago to focus on for your health, the name of a restaurant from your anniversary dinner. AI will be able to remember patterns in your sleep, stress and heart rate, your child's sports schedule, what you meant to buy at Costco but forgot to buy at Costco. It sounds futuristic, but many of the building blocks already exist. The missing piece is continuous sensing, and that changes the investment landscape dramatically. The first AI boom was largely software-driven. The next AI boom will be hardware-driven. Because an ambient AI system cannot exist without devices constantly collecting information from the physical world.
0: That means AI needs vision, which is cameras, image sensors, and optics. It needs hearing, microphones, audio processors. It needs speech, voice AI chips, awareness, sensors, and connectivity. It needs memory for DRAM, mobility, batteries, and power management. Intelligence, it's going to need edge AI processors. It's going to need connectivity, Bluetooth, Wi-Fi, 5G, ultra-wide bandwidth. So this is why Wolf's investment basket looks unusual compared with traditional AI portfolios. He's not chasing the biggest software names. He's targeting the infrastructure suppliers behind wearable AI, robotics, ambient computing, and edge intelligence. He's looking for the arms dealers. AI is escaping the cloud. The first generation of AI required enormous centralized computing power that favored the hyperscalers like Microsoft, Amazon, Alphabet, and Meta. But the next wave, it's going to move from giant centralized systems into smart glasses, into AI earbuds, into pendants and necklaces, smartwatches, autonomous vehicles, robots, factory automation systems, healthcare monitoring devices, and industrial sensors, as well as home assistants. Instead of maximizing raw computing power, the new challenge will become, how do you run sophisticated AI models continuously on tiny devices without destroying battery life? So the ultra-low power chip is going to matter. One of the biggest hidden bottlenecks in AI is energy consumption. Nobody wants smart glasses that die after 45 minutes. Nobody wants AI earbuds that overheat. Nobody wants a wearable assistant requiring constant charging. So some of the names that you can look at, AMBQ, it's called Ambiq Micro. They're focused specifically on ultra-low power semiconductors. That may sound boring compared with trillion-dollar GPU stories, but power efficiency could become one of the most valuable technologies in the next AI cycles. The winners in wearable AI may not simply have the smartest AI, they may have the most energy-efficient AI. One of Wolf's most important insights is that the second-order AI beneficiaries may ultimately outperform some of their first-order winners, like Himax Technologies versus NVIDIA. Himax, ticker symbol is HIMX. It sits at the intersection of augmented reality, smart glasses, imaging, computer vision, display technology. If AI glasses become the next major consumer platform, display systems and imaging chips become essential. The future of wearable AI likely depends on devices becoming lighter, smaller, more power efficient, and visually immersive. Another stock to take a look at would be Synaptix, ticker symbol SYNA. Once was primarily associated with laptop touchpads. Today, the company is increasingly focused on edge AI, Internet of Things systems, wireless connectivity, and human-machine interaction. If computing becomes ambient rather than screen-based, interface companies suddenly matter again. The next dominant interface may not be the smartphone. And then there's CEVA, ticker symbol CEVA. They're into wireless communications, edge AI, sensing, and audio processing. This is important because of speech recognition, sensor interpretation, local inference, and connectivity management. Ticker symbol in CEVA is CEVA. I think SK Hynix is going to be a big player. They're getting ready to announce an American ADR. And finally, the battery problem might be able to be fixed with Enovix. Ticker symbol is ENVX. Every major computing revolution eventually runs into an energy constraint. The smartphone revolution required massive improvements in lithium-ion batteries. The AI wearable revolution may require the same thing. Enovix is one of the more speculative names tied towards this theme, life cording. But the logic is compelling. If AI becomes wearable, mobile, robotic, and continuously connected, battery density becomes much more critical infrastructure. Anyhow, I wanted to throw out what I found was an interesting piece, Josh Wolf, about life cording AI. Pints and Portfolio, Saturday, May 16th, 11 a.m. to 1 p.m. Sign up for the event at robblackshow.com. That's Rob Black Show. Hope to see you there this weekend.

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5: Breaking news at Town Hall. I'm Bob Agnew in Washington. The Supreme Court has ruled on Virginia Democrats' effort to redistrict their map.
6: The Supreme Court has rejected a bid by Virginia Democrats hoping to restore a congressional map that would have given them a better chance to add four additional seats in the U.S. House. It leaves in place the Virginia High Court's decision striking down a constitutional amendment narrowly approved by voters. Virginia's Democratic Governor Abigail Spanberger says the state will hold this year's elections under the current districts. It's the latest twist in a partisan redistricting frenzy that kicked off last year, now supercharged by a Louisiana case in which the Supreme Court weakened the Voting Rights Act. Jennifer King, Washington.
5: That high court ruling all the more significant, says Republican National Committee Chairman Joe Gruters, because control of the House really could come down to just a handful of congressional seats in the midterms.
7: At least 10 seats have shifted over, and when I tell people it's not like 10 seats shifted over, and there's only 35 seats in the entire country that are competitive now because of all the gerrymandering redistricting that's occurred over the last couple of years. And so now we're probably down to less than 30 seats, and so every one of these seats is so valuable that it's a we're in great shape.
5: Gruters was interviewed this week by the Salem Radio Network. Republicans, meanwhile, are looking ahead to the 2026 Senate map with a lot of confidence after major gains in 2024.
8: Conservative analysts say President Trump and GOP leaders are focusing on disciplined campaigns, strong fundraising, and avoiding divisive primaries as they defend key Senate seats in states like North Carolina, Maine, and Texas. They even believe there are pickup opportunities in Michigan, Georgia, and New Hampshire, while crediting Mr. Trump and the Republican National Committee with reshaping Senate strategy after disappointing results in 2022.
5: That's Ken Lorman and more from townhall.com.
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5: A Food and Drug Administration official involved in scrutinizing the safety of antidepressants, COVID-19 vaccines, and other widely used therapies has been removed from her role.
10: Dr. Tracy Beth Hoag will be replaced as FDA's acting drug center director by Dr. Mike Davis, who has been serving as deputy director. Hoag said in a social media post late Friday that she was fired from the agency, adding, quote, I learned so much and leave with no regrets. Hogue's departure is the latest in an ongoing shakeup at the regulatory agency.
5: That is Bernie Bennett reporting. Walmart and Amazon are racing now to see who can do the best job of getting deliveries to people in small and rural communities. And the analysts say there could be about a $1 trillion worth of annual sales going untapped right now by the major online retailers because of delivery issues. The turf battle between the big ones has intensified as more remote workers swell of populations in outlying communities. More on these stories at townhall.com.
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18: Welcome to Motley Fool Money. I'm Travis Hoyam, joined today by Jason Moser and Lou Whiteman. And guys, there is a lot going on in the market. We are through earnings season, so we don't have quite as many numbers to talk about, but we've gotten inflation data. We've got the market going absolutely crazy. So, Lou, I wanted to start with you. When you look at where we are in this market, there's so many pieces that seem to kind of be pulling in different directions. Inflation data was really high this week. We saw interest rates jump. That seems bad. But at the same time, earnings are relatively strong. We have this AI trade that is going absolutely crazy. So where are you seeing opportunities and threats? And just kind of what's your pulse of the market right now?
19: So it's amazing. For all the time we spend talking about so many different things, like inflation, like jobs numbers, all of this, GDP, the market has blinders, and the market really only cares about earnings, right? And earnings has done very well despite all of it. S&P 500 earnings were up 28% year over year on average. That's the sixth consecutive quarter of double-digit profit growth. That's margin growth. It's partially AI efficiency, but the real story here is the pricing power that companies first started exploring during the pandemic has been sticky. And companies had a lot more pricing power than they might have realized. That is what the market is focused on. All of this other stuff could come into play at some point. We have to watch it. But look, even among the non-tech, the other 493, we are seeing just really strong results. And as long as we see earnings grow, you're always going to be amazed at the market's ability to kind of just look past everything else going on.
18: Yeah, Jason, it does seem like the numbers have been really good, at least in segments of the market. We're going to talk about some of those areas of weakness, you know, companies in shoes and apparel and restaurants. But are you seeing that same strength? And then some of these data points, you know, like we're seeing with some weak consumer spending, with inflation, you know, gas prices are starting to really hit people's pocketbooks. Is that something that, well, maybe that will impact the second quarter, the third quarter, the fourth quarter, but we're not seeing that yet? Or is it just kind of noise in the system?
20: Well, I think it's, I guess the easiest answer is a little bit of both, right? I think we're seeing prices generally right now, inflation is being driven by energy. So there is certainly the potential where this energy situation becomes resolved sooner rather than later. Let's hope so. I think to Lou's point, even looking at the other 493, I mean, all told, I mean, this quarter one of this year was really a blowout earnings wise. And yet basically 85% of the S&P 500 has beaten earnings per share estimates. That's the highest rate since the second quarter of 2021. And we're seeing that companies are reporting earnings better than 18% above estimates, which is well above the five-year average of 7.3%. So, yeah, we're having these conversations about these headwinds, whether it's inflation or whether it's interest rates or energy or what have you. But by the same token, I mean, and Lou referenced the AI trade that just keeps, you know, sending things to ever higher levels. There's just still a lot of enthusiasm. And I think a lot of that is because these companies really are bringing it down to the bottom line.
18: Lou, that bottom line improvement is undeniable when you look at the numbers, and some of the AI trends also undeniable. What I keep wondering is what is sustainable. I like to look at the S&P 500 heat map and just look at, you know, where are stocks going this year? And you look at hardware related to chips, memory stocks, anything energy related is up dramatically. A lot of that is downstream of these massive spending numbers around AI that we've talked about. You know, I think we're at about $700 billion that's going to be spent this year on CapEx from just the biggest handful of companies in technology. That can drive earnings long term, or at least short term. But eventually that money, and they're spending their cash flow and they're starting to take out debt, that growth in that spending that's driving a lot of these companies in the S&P 500, that can't go up anymore, at least in theory. It has so far. Does that worry you about the future, or are we at some sort of local maximum where everything is just going so crazy and everything is so compute constrained that it's, okay, I will pay whatever it takes for energy. I will pay whatever it takes for chips or memory. It doesn't seem like that's where we'll be forever.
19: Eventually, it's doing a lot of heavy lifting in that, though, right? Because yes, you are right. Nothing can go up forever, and this will not sustain forever. But the devil is in figuring out when it ends. And look, if just taking the companies at their word, I was actually curious this earnings season, guys. I was wrong. I was expecting some sort of a like telegraphed flinch, like, you know, from some of these big hyperscalers, like just some sort of preview of like, hey, maybe we don't want to spend everything we said just because it is so much. Yeah. And we did not get it. We got all in. So no, it can't last forever.
18: Well, isn't that partly Microsoft did that, I think, for one quarter, and they were just punished for it.
19: Yeah. Yeah. It's one of these, it's a standoff right now. I still sort of think that every CFO at every one of these hyperscalers would love to collectively like talk it down. But if it's only going to be one, the implication is our stuff isn't as good. And everybody else's is. So, yeah, no, I mean, I think it's going to take more. Can it continue? It can. We still have all of the spending going on. We still have a critical mass of consumers who are spending. But look, yeah, household purchasing power is flat. Energy's up. We're trading at more than 20 times forward earnings. I am definitely on guard for the fact that it may not, that at some point it will end, and it could be sooner than we think. But for now, all we can look is the actual data, and the actual data does not suggest we are driving towards a cliff.
20: Well, and I think it's going to be really interesting to pay attention over these next few quarters and start looking for the guidance from these big hyperscalers and how they intend to spend in 2027, because it sounds like they're not ready to take their foot off the gas anytime soon, right? And I mean, from NVIDIA to Amazon, you know, Microsoft, Alphabet, I mean, Meta, I mean, these companies are spending money hand over fist. And if that remains the case, and I think that can go on longer than maybe we assume, because these are such successful businesses with so many resources at their disposal, if that narrative continues, well, I mean, that spending goes somewhere, and we're likely to see this enthusiasm continue.
19: That's the thing. It doesn't really even have to go up, right? It doesn't have to keep growing at the level it is. If they just sustain at these levels, yeah, that's pretty good for the economy, you know? So yeah, at some point, and I think we have seen that sort of with some of the reactions from, say, NVIDIA's quarter and things like that, is the market is maybe pricing in, okay, maybe it won't continue to grow at the rate it is. But just if we can just plateau at this level for a long time, that is a lot of spending going into the economy.
20: It is.
18: I will say that the word plateau always makes me think of the spending that went into the fiber build out during the late 90s and 2000s. Yep. The what we talk about as the bursting of the dot-com bubble or the telecom build out bubble actually happened when that spending plateaued. It didn't really go down. It just flatlined. And so these companies went from growth to no growth, and then the cost structure didn't quite work.
19: Well, Travis, that's your word eventually again.
18: Yes. You know? Yeah. Doing a lot of work, a lot of work.
19: Yeah.
18: I wanted to get to the IPO market. You know, Jason, this week we saw Cerebras IPO. I would say it was, in the words of the market, a successful IPO. It's weird how we talk about this. The stock jumped for people who were able to get in on the IPO, but it was actually down during trading yesterday.
20: Yeah.
18: We're hearing about, you know, SpaceX is likely coming next month, I think. We could get OpenAI. It's possible we get Anthropic. When you see these kinds of huge IPOs, I think Cerebras is trading for 200 times sales at least one point. How do you think about that? Because if I go back to 2020, 2021, that was kind of a sign of the top of the market, a frothy point in the market. We could go back to the 90s and it was kind of the same thing. But is there something to be concerned about? Is this something to just watch? How do you think about IPOs in today's market?
20: I mean, it was a good IPO for the company. I mean, obviously able to raise a healthy amount of money. Bad IPO for retail investors who bought shares at $385. They're now sitting underwater. It's perspective there. But I think the key is, because there's obviously a lot of enthusiasm in that IPO, and you're talking about some of these IPOs that likely will be coming up soon with just these massive valuations. That's one of those things that kind of makes me wonder how over the top is the enthusiasm, right? When insiders and VCs who know their companies better than anyone, really, when they're choosing to sell to the public at these stretch valuations, I mean, that historically is a pretty darn reliable bubble indicator. And so it's just going to be worth paying
18: attention. And we're at a point
20: to
18: where they don't have to raise money from the public the way that they used to. If you go back to the 90s, there was no, you know, $10 billion round that Amazon could have raised. That money didn't exist. You had to go public.
20: Yep. And that you're exactly right. They don't need to do it. So the fact that they are doing it, I think, is just something to keep in mind.
19: Definitely agree. It has to be noted. But the other thing, the other side of it is that the FOMO is strong, right?
18: Yeah.
19: If you look at the eagerness to get in, the market still thinks that AI is a thing, and all valuations are up. So you got to get in whenever you can, when something new is coming. I hate to come back to it, but eventually that will likely come back to bias. I just don't know if it's going to be anytime soon. I just don't want this to be a market timing call, because those tend to be really, really hard to get right.
18: Eventually seems to be the word of the day. When we come back, we're going to talk about what's going on at restaurants and shoe and apparel companies. 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
21: That's right, a group known especially for their couch-snuggling, ball-chasing, face-licking, tail-wagging, backyard-hanging, and, of course, companionship.
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1: Fantastic. 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
21: 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Adopt.
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28: Dude.
26: How's the temperature?
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26: Ah, good. Owl, you here?
29: Of course.
26: Who's asking? I am. Look, you know the drill. 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
29: Perfect. I love my job.
26: Oak tree?
30: Sup?
26: Still in the same place I left you last year. That's what I like, consistency.
30: Well, it's not like I'm going anywhere for the next couple hundred years.
26: 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Turtle. Turtle.
28: He's not here yet, man.
26: He's late every morning. You'd think he would have learned by now to leave the night before our meetings. Okay. Squirrel. Has anybody seen Mr. Squirrel?
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18: Welcome back to Motley Fool Money. One of the interesting spaces, we talked about some areas of strength in the market around the AI trade, technology, but one of the interesting areas has been restaurants, because that's something where you're seeing where consumers are spending their money. It flows down to a lot of people work at restaurants. Lou, there was a period after the pandemic where these were really recovering really rapidly, and now that seems like that has all evaporated, and almost every restaurant stock has really struggled over the past year. There have been negative comps at companies that I didn't think we'd see negative comps for a very long time. What's going on here? Is this the Wegovy effect? Is this, you know, population numbers are maybe down in certain areas? What is going on? Because there's also higher prices, so they're having margin pressure. It just seems like a lot of headwinds facing the restaurant industry today.
32: Yeah, so I think there's a lot of factors, and probably what I want to talk about isn't the most important one, but I have a pet theory on this that, like, look, when we were growing up, or when I was growing up, Travis, you're young, but fast casual did not exist. You either right. went out to the steakhouse for a big, you know, family event, sit down, or you grab McDonald's on your way to practice, and there was no in between. Entrepreneurs realized that there was a huge, huge hole in this market for, like, fast casual, something that's a little nicer, maybe a little more expensive, but you don't have to sit down. They ran into that market. We have now overbuilt that market, and we have too much. I mean, that market wasn't going to take 100% of restaurant spending. We've reached a critical mass here where we have just so many choices, and they're all suffering because of it. This is kind of just how economics works, and it will even out over time. But this is my little
19: pet theory on a lot of these names that we love to watch is that it's nothing really wrong with them, but there's all of these macro factors, plus the fact that you just have a ton of choices. And I don't know about you guys, but I only eat so many meals a day. And I think it's just coming out to bite, coming back to bite them a little.
18: Does that make sense, Jason?
20: I think that's right. I mean, I think Lou's correct, and it is a lot of things kind of all at once. I mean, it does feel like a market that is oversaturated with options, and that certainly can hurt all of them at once. It probably is some Wegovy effect, as you mentioned there. I think it's just interesting data there that about one in every eight U.S. adults is currently taking a GLP-1 drug. Now, J.P. Morgan estimates that by 2030, more than 30 million Americans could be on a GLP drug, up from roughly 10 million today. Now, the interesting thing is, a Bloomberg Intelligence survey found that 54% of those on those drugs said they dined out significantly less or less frequently since starting the medication. So, I mean, that there is an impact there. I think policy and immigration, that's definitely something that is playing out as well. I think if you look back in 2025, we had a National Guard deployment here in Washington, D.C. Open Table data showed a 24% drop in reservations in just a single week in August 2025, with reservations remaining mostly negative for the rest of the year. And then you add to that, food prices are up 37% since 2020. I mean, it's a lot of things at once, and it's not helping their cause.
18: Yeah, it seems like that has to have an effect when you have such success with Eli Lilly and Novo Nordisk in particular with these prescriptions, and then you have Retatrutide, which is coming next. That has been talked about as a potentially $1 trillion drug. Seems like it's got to be at least part of the equation, but a lot of factors going into restaurants. The other thing I think was interesting from earnings season, Jason, you brought up the fact that, you know, Nike is struggling, and I just wanted to pull some of the numbers here. Nike sales about flat year over year in the quarter. Under Armour, negative, about 4%. Lululemon over the past year is only up about 5%, so that's no longer a big growth stock. What's going on with these shoe and apparel companies? Because that would be another indicator of what consumers are spending their money on. If they're not going out to eat as much, they're also not spending that money on shoes and clothing.
20: Yeah, I mean, in regard to China, like, you know, that article that we were reading about Nike in China, I mean, that competition, I think, is the main factor there. Like, there is just more competition there in that market that is certainly going to play out on the business in the near term. Now, I do like Nike's brand power. I mean, that's not really a competitive moat or anything like that, but I do think there's some brand equity there that ultimately serves it well. But yeah, I mean, when you look at it across the board, you know, over the last year, On Holding is down 36%, Nike's down 30%, Under Armour's down 17%. I mean, none of these companies is having a really good stretch here. It is partly due to competition. Certainly the China market's a very important one, especially for Nike. I think you're also seeing the consumer has to be a little bit more thoughtful these days about where they spend their dollars, and it's just it's impacting all of these businesses.
19: I do think, the consumer, that the consumer has to be saying something here, or this has to be telling us something about the consumer. But look, there's a lot of different things going on here. On Holdings, they're down, but they're still, a double, I think, since the beginning of 2023.
18: Well, and some their comps are a little bit different than these other companies were that are negative,
19: And with Lulu, too, I mean, the problem with retail and the problem with being a hot brand is it is really, really hard to sustain the hot part, and then you have to deal with it. The other thing too here is, and I do, again, I think, you know, love the company, not the stock. If you think back again, I'm just like with restaurants, I'm going to talk about my age, when, you know, the age when Nike had to spend a couple million dollars and Sonny Vaccaro had to go gym to gym to kind of build a brand. Today, you can do that on Instagram with one good influencer. And I think just the barriers of entry and the economics of the business has changed to the point where I don't think anyone is going to dominate or have the massive success that you did years ago. I think that it's great for On Holdings and the next On Holdings or whoever that is. But just, I think we have to stop thinking about Nike as the Nike of the 80s. Their goal now should be to carve out their own niche and just be a profitable company. But I don't think they're ever going to be the dominant company that they were, just because the barriers of entry are so low now.
18: So maybe we should be looking at these as free cash flow stocks, as value stocks. Is that the right way to think about it?
20: I think that's fair. I mean, I own Nike, but I own it primarily for the dividend, right? Didn't think there's like any major capital appreciation. I think the share price probably recovers from these lows eventually. But I mean, I own it primarily for the dividend, because I mean, that's going to be, I think, reliable for the foreseeable future.
19: Makes sense to me.
18: When we come back, we're going to get to which one of these are their favorite stocks. You're listening to Motley Fool Money.
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7: With SRN News, I'm Bob Agnew in Washington. President Trump says he's still not sure whether a major U.S. arms sale to Taiwan will proceed as planned. The president told reporters this week as he was returning from his three-day diplomatic journey to China. That is a major bone of contention with Chinese officials. The U.S. is trying to shore up its relationship with China, even as it deals with the frustration of the ongoing war with Iran. Iran's foreign minister, meanwhile, says a lack of trust remains the biggest obstacle in negotiations. President Trump earlier this week dismissed Iran's latest formal proposal as something he called garbage. Walmart and Amazon racing now to speed up deliveries in rural areas of the U.S. Small cities and towns are a largely untapped sales market for the major online retailers. In fact, Morgan Stanley estimates the underserved market there represents about $1 trillion a year in potential new sales. This is SRN.
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8: Welcome back to Motley Fool Money. We talked about some of the stocks that have been beaten up recently in the last segment, but I want to get an idea of where there's actually value in the market. So we're going to call this, what are the best of the rest? Let's start with restaurants. Lou, I know you are at least doing your 2-3 meals a day. So when you're looking at restaurants, when you're looking at restaurant stocks, what ones look attractive? I'm going to throw out five ideas for each of these that potentially could be long-term values: Darden, Texas Roadhouse, Bloomin', Cheesecake Factory, and Denny's. We haven't talked about Denny's. I feel like that's an overlooked company.

0: Maybe. I will continue to overlook it, though.
1: You don't love yourself a good Moons Over Miami?
0: I don't know. I don't know if I've ever been in, okay? But, you know, look, I little behind the scenes for everyone at home, that J-Mo actually did his homework here, and I didn't. So I know what J-Mo's going to say, and it's what I agree with. So I am going to go off script and go Cava instead of any of those five. Not being
2: so you
0: down
2: think the growth story is going to continue for Cava?
0: So here's the big thing. If you look at Cava's restaurants, they are mostly on the two coasts. And there is the kind of the stereotypical, like this Mediterranean play in flyover country, right? I think it does. And I think there's a lot of opportunity to grow. And I think at the end of the day, Wall Street pays for growth. So I do think, and part of this is for some of these companies, saturation. So I'm going to lean into something that, I mean, I'm biased. It's the only one of these that I personally like to eat at. So I'm probably totally biased on that. But I do think that that's a better growth story than some of these better saturated ones. Otherwise, on the list, I'll just let J-Mo take over because I think I agree with him on which of these five.
2: I just think it's funny that Lou made a compelling argument that this entire, you know, fast casual space is just completely oversaturated.
0: Right.
2: And then the stock he's picking is a company that's trying to grow into
0: because,
2: that
0: because, Travis, it's my favorite of them, and I'm just blinded like every other person to what you like.
2: All right, J-Mo, what do you think?
1: I get it, Lou. I mean, I'm a Cava fan as well, so it's hard to argue against that.
2: I've still never had it. Maybe I need to do a research trip and come visit.
0: This is flyover
1: country. It's tasty. Yeah. It's tasty. You know what the other thing, though, is? It's fairly replicable. In other words, I make a lot of Cava at home. Like, once you learn the ingredients that you like, you can make your own kind of Cava bowl, really, whenever you want, and you usually do it for a little bit less money, but it's just... You know, you wonder how much competition is going to get out there to try to replicate that concept. I'm sure there's already some. Denny's, listen, I mean, the Moon's Over Miami, I've had it more than once. It's good. It's nostalgia. But I think for me, I've got to look at Darden as probably the one that I like the most. And I think primarily it's just because of the breadth of his portfolio. I mean, we're talking about restaurants that include Olive Garden, Longhorn Steakhouse, Cheddar Scratch Kitchen, Chewy's. You ever been to Chewy's? Chewy's is good stuff. I like it.
2: No.
1: Yard House, Ruth's Chris, The Capitol Grill, Seasons 52, Eddie V's Prime Seafood, Bahama Breeze, The Capitol Burger. I mean, that's a lot of restaurants and a lot of ways for them to win and a lot of value points for the consumer as well, right? I mean, it's they're not all just one price, right? You get some higher end, something like Eddie V's, whereas you going to get a more affordable meal if you go to something like a Chewy's. I just like the breadth of their portfolio and think that it probably sets it up for success over the longer haul.
2: It does seem like there's got to be some sort of opportunities here. Restaurants, even if people are taking GLP-1s, even if the economy is a little weak, it's kind of the one central place that you can go out and hang out with people, whether it's friends or family. And maybe Lou is right that we're oversupplied in certain segments of the market, but it just seems like there's got to be some sort of opportunity over the long term. All right. The next one gets to something we talked about earlier with Nike shoes and apparel companies. I got a few numbers here that I want to add in because as I was looking at these, some of the price earnings multiples just seem crazy to me. Nike, pretty normal price earnings multiple on a forward basis. These will all be forward basis, 23 times. Under Armour, 5.4 times. You got to buy a company that has negative sales growth, but 5.4 times. Lululemon, 9.6. Deckers, 14 times forward earnings. And On Holding, 22 times forward earnings. So you look at that list, or you can add your own, Lou. Where's your head go at for the best of those shoe and apparel companies?
0: So I'm going to just be controversial here, and I know especially some of my colleagues will yell at me for this, but Under Armour and, yes, Lululemon, I'm just not convinced they can ever get the mojo back. I mean, the Lululemon, soon as they complain that Costco has a too good of a competitor for them, I think that's a really...
2: That's like complaining about weather in your earnings.
0: Well, it's a Streisand effect. It's like, hey, everyone, the Costco pants are very, very good. I don't know. Like, some of these brands are just, you know, you catch the magic, you catch the genie in the bottle, and it's really hard to get that back once it's gone. I like Nike here for some of the reasons that J-Mo talked about, just as a dividend play. But if anything, I'll probably take Deckers because they have a combination of brands. I know, like Hoka is beloved by people who seriously run. I just think that they have shown nimbleness before and an ability to kind of reinvent. So maybe there's more of a chance there versus asking Under Armour to reinvent or come up with something new, or even Lululemon. So I'd probably lean here, but if I'm honest with you, I'm probably avoiding this whole category as an investor.
2: Jason?
1: Yeah, maybe the easiest answer is just to own Amazon and you get your stake in Zappos, right? I mean, like, you own Zappos by owning Amazon. It's kind of like owning Google or Alphabet. You have a nice little stake in SpaceX as it goes. But yeah, I think, you know, Under Armour is a funny one. I've owned Under Armour forever. Now, I sold a ton of it back in the day and actually did well with the investment. And I've maintained just a small position just as a core sort of, I just thought, you know, maybe one day they would kind of get their mojo back. And I think really what we've seen there is just a failure on the part of leadership, right? Kevin Plank, I think, is really just, he has really struggled in.
2: He seems like one of those, see, we typically want to buy companies that are run by founders, but he seems like one of those founders that had a brilliant idea, built it into a really big business, and then should have handed it off to somebody else. And it's just so interesting. GoPro is another example. Yeah. They're looking for strategic alternatives this week. You know, another example of a company where the founder got it to this really, really impressive point and then just kind of went, I can't do the next thing.
1: Yeah. Well, I think you're right. There were some bad acquisitions that he made back when they were trying to kind of get into like e-fitness and whatnot with those apps.
2: Yeah.
1: And so I think, you know, it was a combination of things that really has hurt the company. And by most accounts, he doesn't sound like he's really that great of a leader at the end of the day. It's kind of his way or the highway. And he doesn't seem to be open to constructive criticism and other viewpoints. And I think the company has just certainly suffered from that. It's weird because I think Under Armour makes good stuff. I mean, I do like their gear. I, you know, wear their pants every day. They're terrific. The shorts are great. I mean, it's golf equipment. I mean, good stuff for the, you know, on the golf course for a guy like me. But yeah, I don't know that I see them figuring it out. I think ultimately this is probably a situation where he's got to figure out a way just to sell this company off. I mean, something's going to happen there. But yeah, I go back to Nike. I think their competition notwithstanding, and I think we're not seeing something necessarily just fundamental with Nike. I think the space is really difficult right now. You mentioned the forward earnings multiple there, which I don't think that doesn't make it a no-brainer. That's, you know, that's not like screaming value play. It's also not screaming value trap. Again, I own shares for the dividend primarily, and I've thought perhaps about adding a little bit to it on this weakness. I think it was very interesting to see some relatively meaningful insider purchases from CEO Elliott Hill and even board member Tim Cook. That speaks something to me and should to investors. It's a relevant business. I think it'll see better days.
2: I got to make the case for On Holding apparently, because this was, not only is it the fastest growing out of these companies that we've talked about, they are leaning into pricing power. They made a long-term goal of getting to a 60% gross margin, which is far higher than any of these other companies. They're at almost 65%. So the consumer is weak and they're saying, you know what, we're raising prices. So I just think here's, and another idea would be, I think when you mentioned just sort of either avoiding it or play a different way to play it, like Amazon, Dick's Sporting Goods trading for about 15 times forward earnings. So that's their stores have gotten more impressive over the years as well. All right, let's get to, I want to get your ideas on some of these medical companies. This is an area where I think there's innovation, growth. You have more tailwinds than some of the restaurant and shoe and apparel spaces. Jason, Intuitive Surgical, Transmedics, by the way, all these stocks are down pretty significantly this year. So yeah, this is why they're kind of on my radar. Abbott Labs, Boston Scientific, and GE Healthcare. You got to pick one of those. Where does your head go?
1: Well, I picked Intuitive Surgical back in 2019. I recommended it in our immersive technology service. And its shares have done well. I mean, they're up about 150%. Now, it also is an underperformer at this point, and that really kind of is thanks to the recent pullback in shares. But I still, at the end of the day, this is just a very innovative business. They've done so well with the Da Vinci system to this point. Yeah. And now this ion bronchoscopy machine, which I think is just offers them another avenue of growth here. It clearly is a very competitive business. I mean, they're not the only ones focused on robotic surgery. You have a lot of big companies out there that are investing lots into this space as well. Medtronic, for example, and more. But I do love the innovative nature of the business. It is just this massive install base already with Da Vinci, and Ion is certainly gaining some traction as well. So I think I'm going to go with Intuitive.
2: Luke?
0: I think that makes sense. And I agree. I think what's going on with them is more just it's a bad time for hospital budgeting. So they're only getting the razor blades, not the razors right now, but that won't last. Look, I feel pretty good about all of these. Maybe Transmedic is the wild card just because I really want them to succeed. But
2: incredibly volatile stock. Yeah, it's been on my radar for a long time, but I can't get my head around it.
0: What they do is really, really hard. And what they want to do is really, really hard. And then you throw in the logistics side of it, which is just a ton of expense. I don't believe they would have taken that on unless they felt they had to. So I want them to succeed, but they're the ones maybe I'd question. If not Intuitive, maybe GE Healthcare would be the one I'd look at here, just because I think, look, they're a little more commoditized than what Intuitive does, but the advanced medical devices, intelligent diagnostic tools, this is sort of, I think, the future of medicine more than just AI replacing your doctor. So I think, look, maybe it's not going to be an amazing 5X, 30X, but I just have no doubt that there will be demand for their products well into the future.
2: Hopefully it gives you some ideas of where there might be some values in, because it looks like many segments of the market are getting pretty frothy, but these ones maybe a little bit more opportunistic for investors. When we come back, I want to get Jason and Lou's thoughts about the state of inflation, and also we'll touch on the stocks on our radar. 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

0: Of course my kid's in the right car seat. 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
11: As always, people on the program may have interest in the stocks they talk about, and the Motley Fool may have formal recommendations for or against, so don't buy or sell stocks based solely on what you hear. All personal finance content follows the Motley Fool's editorial standards and is not approved by advertisers. Advertisements are sponsored content and provided for informational purposes only. To see our full advertising disclosure, please check out our show notes. Jason, one other topic that we touched on briefly early on, but I think deserves a little bit more attention, and that's the inflation data that came out this week.
12: Yeah.
11: We got a CPI reading, the Consumer Price Index, was up 3.8% from a year ago. PPI, Producer Price Index, so this is going to be what, you know, manufacturers and companies like that are paying, up 6% from a year ago. Energy is a big piece of the story, but the other context I want to bring in is interest rates are going up because of this, and this was a precursor in 2021 to the big market downturn and the rapid rise in interest rates. So how do you wrap your head around what we're hearing about inflation today?
12: Yeah, I think, you know, we've talked before. I mean, this is primarily driven by energy prices, but that's not all of it. I mean, it is, I mean, the tariff impacts have absolutely played a part in this as well, right? Even with, we're going through like this refund stage now, but like we think about the just the chaos of the last year. Every day it was a new headline on tariffs are going to be this much. Now they're going to be that much. And companies had no idea what to do. So we're seeing, you know, those costs play out as well. And ultimately, I think the interesting thing to keep in mind is just what this does for interest rates, right? The argument for cutting rates was that, well, inflation is back in check or getting there, and so we could afford to do that. Well, that obviously isn't the case. And we have a new Fed chair coming in, and while the White House is certainly going to turn up the pressure to cut rates, it's going to be very, very, like, they, you know, the Fed chair doesn't make that decision. They still vote. And my suspicion is that they're going to look at this and say, you know what, just logically speaking, it doesn't make sense to cut rates in the face of a rising inflation number. So, you know, it's going to be an interesting rest of the year. I mean, we're seeing all the big banks now. I mean, Goldman Sachs now expects the next two Fed cuts to come in December 2026 and March 2027. JP Morgan.
11: And guessing that far out is
12: right. I mean, that's just projecting.
11: Almost always inaccurate.
12: Right. They're just projecting. But I mean, it's interesting to think. We were talking early on in the year and late last year, like the cuts were coming. And now I don't think that's going to be the case.
13: The interesting thing here is, what does it mean for the market? Because at the end of the day, we're investors. This is an investing show, right? And warning, I'm going to go a little dark here, guys, but I do think, just kind of to look at it, U.S. wealth inequality is at a 100-year high, going back to the roaring 20s, okay? The top 50% of U.S. households hold 97% of household wealth. Why does this matter? That tells me that consumer spending can sustain because there is a critical mass of people who can still afford to spend. Now, there are all sorts of issues here, too. And we can remember the roaring 20s ended up with the 1930s. So we need to be very, very careful. But for now, does all of these headwinds, all of this inflation, will that sink stocks? I don't know if I think it will. Again, not to dismiss it, but it's a weird time right now.
12: Yeah, it's that K-shaped recovery we talk about, right? I mean, there are plenty of people out there that, yes, costs are higher, but, you know, many of us can still deal with the burden of that. But lower earners are finding it more and more difficult. And I think that's going to be something to keep an eye on.
11: All right, let's get to the Stocks on our Radar and bring in Dan Boyd from Behind the Glass. Jason, what do you got this week?
12: I'm sure have all heard of Starbucks, a ticker SBUX. It's a company that I've owned for a number of years. You know, the good news, right, is that Brian Nickel took over in September of 2024, September 9th, I think it was. The stock has returned 20% since then, so not a bad start. The bad news, guys, is that the market is up 40% over that same stretch, so it is an underperformer. And we just saw news today that they announced another round of layoffs. This is the third round of layoffs since Nickel took over. And if you look back to February 2025, they were cutting 1,100 jobs and not filling several hundred other open positions. And then 7 months later, another 900 jobs cut as part of a $1 billion restructuring plan. So keep in mind, I mean, these are mostly corporate jobs, right? And keep in mind, Starbucks employs 381,000 people globally. It takes a lot to run those stores, but it definitely makes sense for the company to want to be as efficient as possible. The thing is, the stock is still over 40 times full year estimates today, which I just think is really optimistic. So, I'm keeping my shares, but I don't know that I think it's a tremendous buying opportunity today.
11: Dana, is Starbucks where you get your coffee?
14: No, it is. Well, OK, yes and no. If my wife wants coffee, then yes, we'll go to Starbucks. But me,
11: okay,
14: no.
11: So the answer is yes. I don't think you have a vote in this.
14: It's hard to argue with coffee, and it's hard to argue with my wife.
11: Lou, what's on your radar this week?
13: So nothing as interesting as coffee, unfortunately. But Dan, I am watching C.H. Robinson, ticker CHRW. So Robinson is an asset light shipping broker. Basically, they are the middleman that connects companies that need to move something to the trucks that can do it. The stock was down this week after the Supreme Court ruled that brokers can be held liable for doing business with unsafe trucking companies. It was previously assumed that brokers wouldn't be held at fault. So this kind of hit the stocks. This will raise insurance costs. It will raise other costs for brokers like Robinson, but I think it will also benefit well-capitalized, best-of-breed companies. And that's what C.H. Robinson is. I think it could actually help them gain share because they are all ready to kind of fill this need. Stock has been on a roll until this ruling. I think any pullback could be a huge buying opportunity. I'm watching this one closely.
11: Dan, what do you think about logistics?
14: I love logistics, pal. Stuff's got to get places, right?
11: All right, Dan, which stock is going on your watch list this week?
14: I mean, they're both pretty good, right? Like, it's hard to argue with coffee. And again, stuff's got to get places. But I think C.H. Robinson has, a little less expensive for what it is. So I'm going to go C.H. Robinson this time around.
11: That's all the time we have. I'm Molly Fulmoni. Thanks for listening. We'll see you here next time.
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21: Breaking news at Town Hall. I'm Bob Agnew in Washington. It's an historic trend that the party that controls the White House tends to lose seats in the midterm election. But Republican National Committee Chairman Joe Gruter says the GOP may buck that trend in November. He says redistricting should help the GOP in the midterms.
22: When you combine that with our candidates that we've recruited, and with you're exactly right, we're sitting on about $120 million. The Democrats have minus four. They've been raising the money. They just spend it. And it's like I said, we've been moving forward with in executing the plan that we laid out. And I think that we're in great shape.
21: Senate Majority Leader John Thune says the GOP is doing a good job getting Donald Trump's appointees to be approved.
23: We're way ahead of where we were, where he was in his first term, because of the changes we made. And that's an executive calendar issue, and again, something that constitutionally the Senate is responsible for, and another reason why you want to have a majority in the Senate, especially in Trump's the last 2 years of his term.
21: Senator Thune made his comments in an interview this week with the Salem Radio Network. President Trump says U.S. military has killed an Islamic State terrorist group leader in Nigeria. We get an update on that from correspondent Bernie Bennett.
24: The president announced Friday evening that the U.S. and Nigerian military forces had killed Abu Bilal al-Manuki, a leader of the Islamic State group, in a, quote, meticulously planned and very complex mission. Mr. Trump described al-Maliki as the Islamic State's second-in-command globally and the most active terrorist in the world. Mr. Trump wrote on Truth Social, quote, "With his removal, ISIS's global operation is greatly diminished. He will no longer terrorize the people of Africa or help plan operations to target Americans." Bernie Bennett, Washington.
0: Both Amazon and Walmart are upping their game when it comes to deliveries to rural areas. Analysts say there's an untapped market of about $1 trillion a year if they can only sell more products and deliver them. More from Town Hall.
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28: 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Oh, just kidding. At least 15.7% of our content is fun to make sure you receive your weekly dose of regular hilarity. And while regularity is essential to good health, regular hilarity is imperative. You don't want to suffer from irregular hilarity, do you? Because then I might have to prescribe a laxative for you. That's not, you know, just in case you're lactose intolerant. And in serious cases of lactose intolerance, you know, related irregular hilarity, I have been known to prescribe an Italian suppository. You may have heard of it, innuendo. You don't want to have to use an innuendo, trust me. Hey, welcome, and thanks for making us a part of your weekend. In this edition of the program, well, we're not going to talk about that end of the body, but we'll talk about everything from the mouth to that end, a new take on gut health, and specifically improving your digestion and elimination, as well as your immune system using a new postbiotic concentrate. You've heard of, we've talked a lot about probiotics as well as prebiotics. Well, Jane Jansen, a practitioner at the Tree of Life Wellness Center, will be with us in a few short minutes talking about a new postbiotic concentrate that promises to fortify your health and your microbiome with new beneficial bacterial life. And because, you know, we have more cells in our cells of bacteria in our gut than we do in our body. So it makes sense to make sure you have a healthy gut microbiome. And we'll talk all about that, as well as some of the symptoms, conditions, and maladies that may be helped by incorporating this newly formulated postbiotic, which is kind of a metabolites of their concentrate of metabolites from the result of taking a probiotic. All right, elsewhere in the news, tomorrow kicks off National Unicycle Week. Ever been on one of those? Actually, tomorrow is also National Unicycle Day. I tried one back decades ago. I don't know if you've ever tried one, but it's pretty strange. And but boy, does it activate your core! I'll tell you, it challenges your sense of balance to try and. Have you ever? Let me ask my producer AJ. Have you ever rode on a unicycle?
5: Lasted about 13 seconds.
28: Yeah, I counted the number of pedal revolutions that I did. I actually did pretty well, but I couldn't do it for continued periods of time. I mean, it's. It is something else. You know, those circus performers, they deserve a lot of credit on being able to do that. Anyway, all right, let's see elsewhere. Next week, our annual travel show. Be sure to be with us then. And that falls, on, of course, on... can you believe next weekend's Memorial Day weekend? I mean, that's beyond belief. It's already almost half the year is over, and it's just astounding how time flies. But anyway, we'll have... things on, facts on what to pack to make sure that your trip is not marred by being ill, because we want you to experience thrills, not ills, on your next vacation, wherever you may go. And then 2 weeks from today, that's May 30th, physician assistant Keith Siraki joins us for a session of cardio fitness. Let's maybe do some radio aerobics. And anyway, it'll be a doctor's advice on keeping your most important muscle, your heart, in tip-top shape at this time of the year. And any time of the year, for that matter, because your heart never takes a vacation. Elsewhere in news of medicine and health, what are the best shoes for knee osteoarthritis? Well, some experts recommend stable, supportive shoes while cushioning others, or with cushioning, rather. And other experts say that flat, flexible, barefoot-type shoes are better at decreasing your symptoms of osteoarthritis. Well, Australian scientists recently put both options to the test, and they reported that users had more pain reduction and fewer adverse effects, such as knee swelling and sore ankles, when they wore shoes that were more stiff and supportive. So if you've used those cushiony shoes and they're not working for you, try the firm and supportive ones. What's the right amount of carbohydrates to consume? I never met a carbohydrate I didn't like, but people talk about a low-carb diet, a high-carb diet. I sometimes follow the hello-carb diet. Hello, carbs, come to daddy here. but they're pretty irresistible, right? Well, people who derive 40 to 70% of their calories from carbohydrates have a lower mortality risk than those who are on either high or low carbohydrate diets, according to a recent study. And carb restriction can aid weight loss, of course, short term. The keto diets is one example, but that usually means filling up on fats and consuming too many fats. So it's either consuming too much carbohydrates, which can lead to blood sugar problems and other maladies, but it's always a balance. It's the diet that you're going to stay on. And of course, the Mediterranean diet is the one that we recommend and that most health experts recommend for long-term success and long-term health and longevity. Consume tea? Well, if you want to improve your brain health, considering adding tea time to your daily routine, it is a beverage that can not only benefit physical health, but also emotional health and well-being. This, according to the Canadian Mental Health Association, they say it improves cognition and memory, soothes stress, and keeps you alert, as well as boosting your attention level and helping your brain better organize information. And of course, it does have caffeine, but it also has L-theanine, which is an amino acid that has a calming effect, so you don't get the jitters you would have from coffee or energy drinks. Because of the theanine has a counteracting effect, you still feel alert, but you're not going to have the elevation of cortisol and the jitteriness and anxiety that comes from consuming too much caffeine. Is this a new way to get your chocolate fix? Well, a new study found that older adults who supplemented with cocoa extract experienced a reduction in key inflammation markers, which suggests heart-protecting benefits, but... these flavonoids are also contained in other sources, other plant sources, like berries, grapes, and tea. So, if you're allergic to chocolate or don't want to, maybe the stimulating effects later in the day in the evening hours, reach for some berries, grapes, or, you could do decaffeinated tea. giving you similar results. There's another blow to vaping fans. You know, you think that switching from smoking to vaping is a more health-conscious decision? Well, think again. A new study from the University of Georgia discovered that both activities increase your risk of pre-diabetes and diabetes. And research into vaping, of course, is still in its infancy. But remember that it's, you know, of course, not technically smoking, but it's also not technically safe either. So just keep that in mind. All right. Oh, my gosh. Well, we only have 5 minutes left. Okay. In this segment. All right. Let's see. Let me get back to the five heat. Okay. Well, I got to choose between these articles. All right. Let's go to the fitness file. What the health is quadrobics? You've heard of aerobics, but this is quadrobics. This is a practice of running, balancing, and jumping around on all fours like an animal. It's referred to quadrupedal movement training. And the origins go back to the early 2000s. Japanese sprinter Kenichi Ito. But it has generally been, or it's recently been popularized. And there's actually benefits beyond the two-footed training that most people do. Of course, it's fun, playful, and if you have room to do it, and it can improve your mobility and agility as well as core strength. They say flexibility and fluidity is also a few advantages of going and down on all fours when you exercise. And the muscles it targets, strong core challenges, you know, the core muscles. And also, does it build muscle? Well, a 2024 study found that muscle activation levels in this particular exercise were comparable to higher than body weight squats and planks. So it does definitely activate the core. Some risks, though. Being on all fours for too long can put a lot of strain on your wrists, and it also puts strain on your joints, knees, and elbows. And it's an exercise where you're more likely to get scrapes and scratches. You're down on the ground or on the floor, as the case may be, depending on where you're doing it. All right, elsewhere in fitness news, just a review of a few benefits of exercise and movement. Cycling gives you the immune system of a 20-year-old. This is research on, they did 125 active cyclists, ages 55 to 79, analyzing their blood for markers of T cells. Those are the helper cells that in your immune system that fight infections. Not only did the cyclists show higher T cell activity than inactive men and women in the same age group, but they also produced the same level of T cell activity as adults in their 20s. Another review, Lifting Your Spirits, a review of 73 studies on 5,000 adults with depression, found that exercise produced a similar mental health boost to therapy and had a stronger impact than vigorous exercise. Oh, the gentler activity, they say, is actually better for depression than vigorous exercise. And then remember this, rule of 10. Scientists from Newcastle University reported that sharp 10-minute bursts of intense cycling put the brakes on bowel cancer cell growth and also accelerated repair of damaged DNA. This was 30 volunteers aged 50 to 78. They found that exercise reduced the activity of genes linked to rapid cell division, making cancer cells less aggressive. So there you go. Okay, sexual health returns next week. Let's go to the Funny Bone Pharmacy. There's a doctor talking to his patient in the exam room. He says, no, I'm not going to tell you about the side effects. He's holding a pharmaceutical or a drug in his hand, about to hand the prescription to his patient. He says, I'm not going to tell you about the side effects because I want them to be a surprise. Imagine that. Surprise, surprise, surprise. Yeah, the surprising effects of those drug side effects. All right. Let's see. Let me do one more here. This is actually a sad news note. The Pillsbury Doughboy, He died yesterday of a severe yeast infection and traumatic complication from repeated pokes to the belly. He was 71. Doughboy is survived by his wife, Play-Doh, three children, John Doe, Jane Doe, and Dildo. Plus, they had one in the oven. Services will be held at 3:50 for about 20 minutes. Okay. Speaking of yeast infections, we're going to talk about gut microbiomes and how they can reduce your chance of infections of not only yeast, but many other things here on the Healthiest Hour on Radio. So stick around if you want to stay healthy. Dr. Health continues right after this.
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28: Welcome back to the next generation of health information. David Snow on your radio. Thanks so much for making us a part of your weekend. Hey, there's a new kid in town. Well, when it comes to bacteria, a newly identified group of bacteria, in fact, coined CAG-170, has been linked to a reduced rate of chronic illnesses. The bacteria produces vitamin B12, which means it helps other bacteria do their thing, making it more of a supporting character, if you will, in the gut health regiment or arena. And it isn't alone. Listen to this. Scientists who discovered this link estimate 2/3 of the bacteria in our human gut has yet to be identified. Well, we're going to be talking about your gut and the importance of good gut health, a new take on gut health, improving the way that you digest and eliminate and well, not only your food, but also how the gut influences your immune system and all, you know, mood and a lot more. I mean, you can't have a healthy body if you don't have a healthy gut. So we have Jane Jansen on the line. She's a holistic practitioner, as I mentioned earlier, at the Tree of Life Wellness Center in Massachusetts. She's also a medical professional with a background in radiology and ultrasound. And she's been doing a lot of research on postbiotic concentrates that may bring new life to your microbiome, as well as beneficial bacteria. And we'd like to welcome her back to the Dr. Health Radio microphones today. Jane, how the health are you?
11: I'm doing fantastic. How are you?
28: Excellent. Thank you. Now, first of all, before we have you tell us why a new postbiotic is so important to take, let's review with our audience exactly what a postbiotic is and how it differs from what's called a prebiotic and probiotic, which most people are familiar with or they already take. If you could just give us a kind of a broad-brushed background of that.
11: Sure. Postbiotic metabolites are compounds that are made by your beneficial bacteria that actually are in your digestive tract and your colon. And when you consume various foods that have various diets, fibers and things like that, that can help actually cause this fermentation process to create what they call these postbiotic metabolites. So it's the end result of feeding the good bacteria with prebiotics, and it's these compounds that have, kind of think of them as micronutrients that are beneficial throughout the whole body, but in particular, the digestive tract.
28: So the probiotics produce postbiotics, that's it, basically?
11: More or less.
28: The poo biotic from the probiotic, although it's not really, you know, they're pooing in your poo or something like that. Anyway, actually a large percentage or a substantial percentage of waste products are in fact bacteria. That's not just the food, right? People don't realize that.
11: Yeah, I mean, again, we kind of forget that, you know, the colon is the, you know, getting rid of waste products. Even it could be good stuff that it's getting rid of.
28: That's right.
11: And in particular, for people who have digestive issues that have constipation and particularly loose stools, they actually lose a lot of these good beneficial postbiotics that help maintain our immune system and actually repair our intestinal tract.
28: Well, and that's the fact is that that's exactly why you have to keep taking probiotics, right, or postbiotics as the case may be, because your body's always eliminating them. I mean, your cells, your intestinal cells slough off at a greater rate than any other cell in the body, other than maybe skin cells. But, you do eliminate it, as you were mentioning, whether it's bad bacteria or good beneficial bacteria from your system when you eliminate. So that's why we have to keep taking either high probiotic foods or probiotics in the form of a supplement. Now, if somebody's already taking a probiotic, are they limiting the results they would otherwise receive if they're not also consuming a postbiotic? I know that you work with the Dr. O'Hara's postbiotic, and there's a new concentrate they have. But, I mean, will you get the same benefits of taking a probiotic? Will it automatically produce enough postbiotics for good health?
11: Generally speaking, no, I think because, you know, most people today are not consuming enough of the beneficial fibers that in our diet that contribute to this fermentation process, the nutrients for the probiotics to create these postbiotics. And the postbiotics are just so important. People have to remember that the digestive tract, the gut health, is your largest immune system organ.
28: Right.
11: And it contains up to 80% of your immune system cells. So if the digestive tract is not healthy, you can keep putting, you know, probiotics in there, but it doesn't necessarily mean it converts into these postbiotic metabolites. And that's what's so exciting about the new Dr. O'Hara's postbiotic fermented food concentrate.
28: So,
11: because it's taking that end product that you're trying to achieve and instantly putting it in there.
28: All right, so how many probiotics or metabolites, as you were mentioning, would I be getting from the Dr. O'Hara's new postbiotic concentrate? How many, are there a dozen in there, or how many are there?
11: There's actually over 500 bioactive postbiotics, over 500 that help strengthen your immune system, but also decrease inflammation throughout the body, in particular of the digestive tract, as well as to help with insulin resistance, helping with the ability to decrease inflammation anywhere in the body, but particularly the arterial system that can contribute to heart disease.
28: So how long does it take for Dr. O'Hara's probiotics, or I mean the, excuse me, postbiotics, how much time do they spend manufacturing it if it has 500 metabolites? I mean, is it a few weeks, a couple months?
11: Oh, they have created a five-year fermentation
28: process.
11: Wow,
28: this is like wine. I mean, it's aged to perfection, I guess, huh?
11: And so, and again, it's the variety of the different types of nutrients that they're putting in there, the different fibers, the different mushroom extracts. They have all these different nutrients that make diversity so important. This is why you get 500 different postbiotic metabolites instead of just 2 or 3 or 12.
28: Okay, and most people only eat, I think the American diet, and correct me if I'm wrong, but something like we're limited to all of, 30 foods that we eat on a rotating basis. But, I mean, we don't have the diversity of which you were mentioning fibers. I mean, the different types of foods, you know, mostly plant-based foods, of course, that have fiber. The animal foods don't have any. I mean, meat has zero fiber. Dairy products the same, zero fiber. But if people are limiting their intake of fruits, vegetables, nuts, seeds, and grains, they're going to have a limited microbiome, aren't they, as far as the diversity?
11: Absolutely.
28: Yeah.
11: According to an article that was The Fiber Gap and Disappearing Gut Microbiome Implications for Human Nutrition, the authors actually reported that an alarming of 90% of children and adults in America do not consume the recommended amount of daily dietary fiber that results in a decreased amounts of postbiotic metabolites being created and dysfunction of their immune system, as well as the digestive tract inflammation and chronic health issues that are associated with it, including eczema and psoriasis.
28: So, yeah, because you were saying that up to 80% of our immune system is located in the gut. So, yeah, that makes sense that it would affect things externally, such as our skin health. That's some good advice. Now, you were mentioning dysfunctional effects of, you know, a faulty diet. Would that be what is causing dysbiosis, or what exactly is dysbiosis? When I've heard the intestinal term, or it's a condition that a lot of people suffer from. Is that basically what you're talking about?
11: It's when you have too many bad bacteria and not enough of the good bacteria. And then you end up with an excess

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2: But there are other medications as well, that such as the acid inhibitors. Now the GLP-1s potentially can be a factor. So people who have had chemotherapy or radiation treatments, and then, you know, just different types of medications that people take pretty much on a regular basis.
3: Now, what about stress? That's the master disease. How does stress affect the gut and the microbiome that we all have in our system?
2: Well, stress definitely increases the inflammatory process in the digestive tract, as well as, again, this inflammation causes damage to the walls of the intestinal tract, and it disrupts the function. And so, again, if you're not eliminating properly, either you're having too much elimination, as in loose stools, chronic loose stools, then that means you're eliminating a lot of these postbiotics that can actually help, again, your immune system to function better. And so if, you know, that is occurring on a regular basis, the interesting thing about taking the postbiotic fermentation medium here that Dr. O'Hears has created is that it actually helps to repair that lining of the intestinal tract. And so things like irritable bowel syndromes and other digestive issues will go away.
3: All right. Well, that's good advice indeed. Speaking of IBS or irritable bowel syndrome, I just found out about, have you heard of IBES, a new condition?
2: No, tell me about it.
3: Well, it stands for irritable because of everything syndrome. IBES, get it? Anyway, I don't think postbiotics will address that particular health concern, but that's another program. We will continue, if you're just joining us, our new take on gut health, improving your digestion and elimination as well as your immune system using a new postbiotic concentrate. We'll tell you how to get it. And more details about it when we return from our guest expert, Jane Jansen. But stay tuned as Dr. Health continues. I'm David Snow here on The Healthiest Hour on Radio.
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5: Hey, 9 out of 10 doctors recommend Dr. Health Radio to their patients who listen to radio. Ask your doctor if Dr. Health is right for you. And the snowman says the less time you spend in front of a screen will result in a much better chance you'll be remaining healthy and lean. And so that's our health quote, health advice of the week. And if you're just joining us, my guest is Jane Jansen, former chief of non-invasive cardiology lab at Miriam Hospital in Providence, Rhode Island, who's sharing some valuable tips and facts about a new way to include an abundance of postbiotics. I keep saying pro postbiotics, the metabolites of probiotics, targeting your gut health. And Jane, let's since you were mentioning the Dr. O'Hara's, it comes in a paste form, right? You take it; it's like a sachet and you don't take it in a pill or a capsule. It's actually a good tasting paste that you put in your mouth.
6: Yes, it is a fermented food,
5: and concentrate.
6: So it is concentrate, and it's just so it tastes good.
5: Yeah, I know.
6: It's so easy to take. Mm-hmm. One less pill you got to do. and you usually, for most people, suggest taking it like 2 or 3 times a week. Patients that I have that have chronic digestive issues, I usually suggest, take it at, they can take it every day because you're replenishing what the digestive tract isn't able to do. And so you're putting, that end result of the probiotic creating this postbiotic. You're kind of skipping that process. Mm. Dr. O'Hara's has done that for you, and now you're putting it directly into the digestive tract, particularly for people who have food sensitivities or they just can't eat a lot of fiber because of their digestive issues. This way, you're getting it directly in and get that immediate healing process occurring.
5: Okay, now that brings to mind, I have an article, this is from a recent scientific journal, it showed that oral bacteria hold key health clues. I'll just read this to you in the audience, or a couple excerpts from it, because I want to ask you about the paste, or it being a form of postbiotic that you put in your mouth, because this is interesting. It might hold the key to improving the health of your oral bacteria. This article mentions that the oral microbiome is the second largest microbial system or ecosystem in the body after the gut. So that makes sense. And they were talking about certain bacteria that are in abundance in people with obesity. And new studies also identified microbial functions that may be involved in disease processes like insulin resistance, liver disease, and obesity. And they say the mechanism isn't that a single oral bacterium causes obesity or other metabolic conditions, but that the oral dysbiosis, you were talking about intestinal dysbiosis, but oral dysbiosis contributes to chronic inflammatory and metabolic burdens. And so does it seem plausible that using a paste, that you're putting in your mouth, you're mixing it with saliva, it tastes good, and so, it's in the mouth for a certain period of time versus just swallowing a capsule or tablet, it might have a beneficial or positive influence on your oral microbiome, wouldn't it?
6: Yes. In particular, again, you're putting in this postbiotic, which has these different nutritional benefits, but in particular, like the short-chain fatty acids, which help to decrease inflammation. And so inflammation is a key component to most health problems, and if you can decrease it in the gums as well, you'll have a healthier, mouth. It definitely will help.
5: That does make sense. Now, the bacteria or the short-chain fatty acids you're talking about, like butyric acid, which actually I saw a few supplement companies have as a separate supplement. But here, the Dr. O'Hara's probiotic or postbiotic concentrate is actually making them for you, right? So it's not just taking, you know, one particular short-chain fatty acid. You're making a whole plethora or diverse group of them.
6: Yes, and that's what makes it so incredibly effective. What's so cool is Dr. O'Hara's, again, this five-year fermentation process actually mimics the natural fermentation process in your own digestive tract. And they've carefully selected 14 different fruits, vegetables, mushrooms, seaweeds that allow this diverse amount of nutrition, as well as 13 different starter strains of bacteria. And this is what, in these huge vats for 5 years results in over 500 postbiotic metabolites, which are so important for our overall health. And again, if you're not taking the Dr. O'Hara's probiotics, you should be. But their professional formula, this is equivalent, one sachet is equivalent to five capsules of the Dr. O'Hara professional probiotic.
5: That's interesting.
6: So you're getting this ultra concentrate.
5: Okay, yeah, and we should say if people just want the convenience of a capsule, it is available in capsules as well. But, I mean, since it tastes good, the reason they put the vast majority of supplements into capsules or tablets is because most of them taste pretty bad. I mean, I'm like a mad scientist. I chew my vitamin tablets and, people would think, oh, that's crazy. I don't want to, why taste the bitterness and the, just all the unpleasant flavors that come with chewing or opening up a capsule or a tablet in your mouth that
6: concentrated. And it doesn't need to be refrigerated. You can use it with your children as well as pets. Obviously, the dosage level is a little bit different. You can just put like a drop in their food or beverage. But it's, it's the quality. And I've seen such a difference in my patients, particularly, again, those who have digestive issues, Crohn's disease, irritable bowel, as well as chronic constipation, because you're helping this immune system to function better, but helping the digestive tract to actually repair quicker. And so you can take both, but again, with the postbiotic, the Dr. O'Hara's postbiotic fermented food concentrate, you don't need to take it every day unless you have,
5: That's
6: more
5: good.
6: Significant problems.
5: Right. And Dr. Ross Pelton, who we've had on the show before, here's a quote by him. He says, science now confirms that postbiotic metabolites are the true foundation of gut health and overall wellness. So, this might be the missing link. And even if you're taking other vitamins, minerals, herbs, and then even a probiotic, as you're mentioning, you may not be getting enough, or it may not be producing enough postbiotics for optimal gut health as well as general health for the average
6: person. And the digestive tract won't kill it off. So it's unlike, even if you're taking other medications like antibiotics, you can take it at the same time as antibiotics, and you're getting all that benefit while you're taking these other medications.
5: Now, that's interesting. Now, you mentioned earlier about food allergies. Here's an article I have. This is from, Science Journal. Says your microbiome may shape the severity of allergic reactions. The microbes in our gut and mouth, for that matter, could determine whether people with peanut allergy develop a life-threatening reaction. They say to let's see, this is from Madrid, Spain, this research, and they inserted a small amount of peanuts into the stomachs of three groups of mice without any allergies. The first group was, reared to develop no microbiome, that is germ-free, you know, the sterile mice. And then the second group had minimally diverse microbiome, which you were talking about. And then the third had a microbiome that was typical of a healthy mouse. Well, 40 minutes later, they found higher levels of two proteins that play a major role in peanut allergy in the small intestines of the germ-free and the minimal microbiome mice than those of those mice that had the most diverse microbiomes. And a group of bacteria called Rothia, they identified as involved in digesting and degrading peanuts in the gut. And then they go on to say that this particular strain of probiotic could one day reduce the severity of anaphylaxis developing during a peanut allergy reaction. But it's also suffice to say that if you're dysbiotic in the gut, you want a healthy gut, and you're going to be more resistant to any allergy, be it peanut or others, that may come your way as a result of, inherited weaknesses or environmental assaults or age, or, you know, there's a lot of other causes of food allergies. But it couldn't hurt, right? If you had food allergies of any kind, to make sure your microbiome is fortified with a postbiotic like Dr. O'Hara's.
6: Absolutely. And it'll take time. You know, people have to be, patient. Again, the nice thing about Dr. O'Hara's postbiotic concentrate is, again, anybody can take it, particularly people who do have sensitive digestive tracts, who are sensitive to fiber. It's a way of getting this nutrition in there that is going to help, again, your overall immune system, as well as, again, the repair of the digestive tract, so you get good absorption of your nutrients and elimination of toxins.
5: Definitely. All right, Jane, we need to take one last break. And when we come back, I want to ask you about Pepsi's version of a new probiotic soda, and actually prebiotic soda, excuse me. And what you think of this, it's, gut health is all the craze, and beverages as well. And soda, it seems like, is any food group or beverage group sacred? I guess not. But we'll give you the details on Pepsi's new prebiotic soda when we come back from this brief break. I'm David Snow. If you miss any part of the show, you can always go to our website after early next week when our producer puts it on the website, drhealthradio.com. It's in the podcast section. 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And our show rebroadcasts later this evening on the station you're listening to right now. Stick around if you want to stay healthy. Dr. Health returns right after this.
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5: Welcome back to the show. 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Thanks for staying with us and making us part of your weekend. We're talking about a new take on gut health, improving your digestion and elimination, as well as your immune system, using a new postbiotic concentrate from Dr. O'Hara's. Jane Jansen is our guest. And Jane, how can people get more information on this? I know they can go to their nearest health store here in Tampa, Florida. We have Abby's Health and Nutrition. They carry the Dr. O'Hara's products. Not sure if they have the new postbiotic concentrate paste, but and by the way, I've tasted it, and it's tasty, not pasty. I mean, it's really delicious, and you know, who wouldn't want to take it? And especially when you said one little sachet is equal to five capsules, so you're getting both the economy of it as well as the dosage or the potency, which is a good thing. And if you want to beat the belly buddies, or belly bullies, I should say, and befriend the bacteria buddies, you need to try this postbiotic concentrate from Dr. O'Hara's. At least it's a good place to start, right?
6: Yes. And, you know, all you have to do is just, you know, check out your local natural health retailers. But it's also available online. And if you want to find a retailer near you or for more information about Dr. O'Hara's probiotics, as well as the new postbiotic fermented food concentrate, you can just go to essentialformulas.com.
5: Okay.
6: Again, that is essentialformulas.com. Lots of information there. And
5: great.
6: I am very excited about this as a practitioner for my patients, that, you know, this is a way, it does not actually contain any live probiotics in it.
5: Mm-hmm.
6: It is the end result of feeding the good bacteria these beneficial compounds that includes the short-chain fatty acids as well as amino acids, and vitamins, minerals. So this is packed with lots of nutrition.
5: Good.
6: Good for your gut health, brain health, and heart health.
5: Great. Now, we just have 2 minutes left, so I want to cover this brief article on Pepsi's version of a prebiotic soda now available nationwide. You know, as you know, gut health is all the craze as these prebiotic sodas have come to market over the last few years. Pepsi has officially jumped on the bandwagon with their Pepsi prebiotic cola. I mean, you know, the soda is about the worst thing you can drink, but they're trying to redeem it. It has all of 3 grams of prebiotic fiber. And so they join a pool of popular brands dedicated to gut health, like Poppy, you've probably heard of, Olipop and Bloom, as well as Culture Pop. Well, the beverage contains dietary fibers, which you were talking about earlier, the prebiotics, which serve as food for the microbiome. This according to the Cleveland Clinic. And so are they good for you? Well, it varies from person to person. Food and Drug Administration recommends adults consume about 28 grams of fiber every day. So, you know, a few grams of this prebiotic fiber, I'm not sure if it's going to do much unless you drink a six-pack a day, which that has other liabilities to it. But anyway, and by the way, I don't know if you knew this, but you're familiar with the Poppy brand. That was one of the first brands of this prebiotic soda on the market. Have you?
6: Yes. Seen,
5: yeah. Well, it's owned by Pepsi, of all people, even though they came out with their own. But having bought it for nearly $2 billion, I might add. This was.
6: Oh, my God.
5: Yeah. So, you know, there's money in it. And people think, you know, they have this health halo about it. But it's still soda, for goodness sake. And, you know, carbonation and other things, that phosphoric acid and tooth enamel erosion, things like that. But what do you think of this prebiotic soda?
6: Well, I think, you know, again, it comes down to quality, not
5: right.
6: As well as, you know, the diversity of the prebiotic. And I think also, you know, when you're packing it in with also, you know, cane sugar and caramel coloring.
5: That's
6: and,
5: right. Yeah.
6: You know, stuff like that. It's, I don't know. It doesn't sound like
5: It's better than regular, you know, traditional soda, but that's not saying much because for traditional soda, it's about the worst beverage you can drink anyway. All right. Well, thanks for staying with us. Could you mention that website one more time, please?
6: 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Can't say enough good things.
5: Dr. O'Hara's fermented food concentrate. And as you mentioned, it's a 5-year fermented paste, capsule-free sachet. 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So and the economical as well, because as you mentioned earlier, 5 capsules is equivalent in one particular sachet or one dose. So that's a good thing. All right, Jane, you're welcome back anytime. Please keep us updated on this Dr. O'Hara's probiotic fermented food concentrate.
6: I will. Thank you so much.
5: All right, here we go with another show, but join us again for next week's annual travel health segment, our travel health show on the menu, and all of our regular features as well. So thanks so much for joining us. Remember, it's not how long you live, it's how you live long. Aloha, have a healthy week.
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15: Breaking news at Town Hall. I'm Bob Agnew in Washington. Republicans hoping to flip the script on Democrats in November and show that the party that controls the White House does not have to lose seats in the midterm elections. RNC Chairman Joe Gruters.
16: I think 17 states we've deployed people already, and those are obviously where the targeted races are and some of the more competitive seats.
15: Gruters believe Republicans have a secret weapon heading into those midterms.
16: We focus on winning. We have a plan. We're executing the plan. Oh, and by the way, we have the most, you know, popular, most successful president ever in Donald J. Trump in his ability to bring out these low propensity voters and his willingness to barnstorm the country.
15: As RNC Chairman Joe Gruters, who spoke this week with the Salem Radio Network. Senate Majority Leader John Thune believes confirming President Trump's executive nominees is a big job in the Senate and one of the top reasons why Republicans need to hold on to that majority.
17: We're still going to have judges coming through. We're still going to have executive branch nominees coming through. And the Senate is the place where those get confirmed.
15: Iran's foreign minister says lack of trust remains the biggest obstacle in negotiations to end the war with the U.S. President Trump earlier this week dismissed Iran's latest formal proposal as, in his words, garbage. The president still demanding a major rollback of Iran's nuclear activities. Ken Lorman has more on the U.S. effort to keep track of Iran's nuclear progress.
18: President Trump says the U.S. is closely monitoring Iran's nuclear material, highlighting Space Force surveillance that can identify individuals approaching storage in real time. He called securing that material a top priority and warned of decisive military action if Iranian forces try to access it. He is urging Tehran to comply with nuclear agreements.
15: That is Ken Lorman reporting. More from Town Hall.
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15: Nations across Asia are pushing for the use of more biofuels in transportation.
21: The idea is to slash dependence on imported fossil fuels, which have been disrupted by the Iran war. Asia is hardest hit by the ongoing energy shock since most of the fossil fuel shipments through the now-closed Strait of Hormuz were Asia-bound. India is considering allowing vehicles to run on 85% or even 100% ethanol. Meanwhile, Indonesia and Malaysia are both racing to increase fuel blending with similar ambitions of cutting back on imported fuels. Keith Peters reporting.
15: Workers on New York's Long Island Railroad are on strike, paralyzing the busiest commuter rail system in North America. In fact, what that means is that roughly 250,000 people, those who work in the city and ride that system every day, will either have to work from home starting on Monday or find alternative ways to get to work. Breaking news and analysis at townhall.com. Concerns are mounting as another Ebola outbreak is confirmed in Congo.
22: Officials say the outbreak is worrying because some cases have been detected near Bunia, a major city close to the borders of Uganda and South Sudan. Experts warn cross-border travel and ongoing insecurity in the region could make the virus harder to contain. Scientists are also investigating whether this may be a different Ebola strain than the one most current vaccines target. This is Congo's 17th recorded Ebola outbreak since the virus first emerged there in 1976. Ebola spreads through contact with infected bodily fluids and can cause fever, vomiting, and severe weakness. The disease can be deadly if not treated quickly.
15: Walmart and Amazon are racing to speed up order deliveries in rural areas of the U.S. Small cities and towns are a rich source of untapped sales for whichever retailer builds a loyal base of online shoppers. Analysts at investment bank Morgan Stanley say it's a huge potential.
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23: Welcome to Johnny on the Spot, where we talk openly about gold, silver, and what's really going on in today's precious metals market. 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
24: And I'm Shannon. 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On this show, we cut through the noise and share what we're seeing day-to-day with our clients, so you can make informed decisions about precious metals.
23: So our topic today is, what are precious metals? What characteristics must a metal possess to earn the distinction of being precious?
24: My father started CMI Gold and Silver more than 50 years ago, and we've served clients nationwide from the beginning through education. So we're here on this show to share what we've learned over decades in this business to help you decide if physical precious metals make sense for you.
23: Yes. So again, today's topic is, what makes metal precious? What characteristics are required to be classified as precious? And what metals have earned the distinction of being precious metal?
24: There are three basic criteria. A metal must be 1, natural, 2, rare, and 3, valuable.
23: Well, number 1, natural. It must be naturally occurring metal from elements that come out of the earth.
24: Second, it must be rare. Precious metals must be genuinely rare and exist in only relatively small quantities. The requirement excludes metals such as copper or iron. Interestingly, aluminum was once so difficult to refine that it was once treated as a precious metal. During the 1850s, aluminum was more expensive than gold. Emperor Napoleon III of France used rare aluminum cutlery to honor his most distinguished guests, as it was considered a luxury. Aluminum's precious metal status ended about 1886 with the invention of modern efficient smelting techniques. So let's move on to the third criteria for a precious metal. Number 3, it holds real value. Even a rare metal won't be deemed precious unless it holds economic and cultural value.
23: Yes. So most are familiar with gold and silver being precious metals. They've always been regarded as money, jewelry, and art. But there are other metals to consider being precious because of their high industrial demand, such as platinum or even palladium, rhodium, ruthenium, iridium, osmium, and some of those you probably don't even recognize.
24: Gold, silver, platinum, palladium are the most well-known precious metals and often referred to as the Big Four. But some lesser-known metals are considered part of the six PMGs, Platinum Metals Group. Along with platinum and palladium, these include rhodium, ruthenium, iridium, and osmium.
23: Well, rhenium is often considered a precious metal, too, because of its rarity. It has high value and high industrial use, but rhenium is not typically considered one of those six PMGs according to geological and industry definitions. It's chemically different. Now, let's talk about the other key characteristics of a precious metal.
24: Three additional characteristics include, one, inertness. They do not oxidize or corrode easily. And two, industrial application. Beyond jewelry, they are critical for industrial components. And three, investment. They act as a safe haven during economic instability.
23: Well, and there are certain chemical and physical characteristics shared by the elements that we know as precious metals. They are highly resistant to corrosion and have a high melting point and hardness. There are a few other characteristics shared among them. In fact, the majority of today's precious metals appear in close proximity to one another on the periodic chart of elements, most notably in the transition metals section. Transition metals are metallic elements known for high melting points, density, and catalytic activity.
24: Six of these in particular, the platinum metals group, or PMGs, are chemically, physically, and anatomically similar. These PMGs are the densest known metal elements and found in the same ore bodies when mined and are highly durable. Though not synonymous, precious metals are often considered noble metals. Noble metals are less reactive than many other metals, and so over long periods of time, they won't corrode or rust, helping them retain their value. Now, gold and silver are the most well-known precious metals. So let's talk about gold and silver before discussing the platinum group of metals in this episode. We also discuss gold and silver more in depth in a separate episode titled Gold versus Silver.
23: Okay, well, gold is the first of our big four precious metals and has been a symbol of wealth for thousands of years. It's known for its durability, which makes it resistant to corrosion, and its malleability, which makes it easy to shape. It's also an excellent conductor of heat and electricity, making it useful in industrial applications such as electronics and even dentistry. But gold is mostly known for its use in jewelry and a store of wealth in the form of gold bullion, coins, and bars. The world's largest gold producers include China, Australia, and even Russia.
24: Gold as a precious metal is entrenched in its history. Historically, in many societies, through a process of selection, people have settled on gold as the most accepted commodity in exchange. Gold has become money. In contrast to printed money, an increase in the supply of gold money is not going to set an exchange of nothing for something scenario. Gold was first valued for its beauty and scarcity thousands of years before it was formalized as a medium of exchange. Its history began as early as 5000 BC in Egyptian jewelry, but gold used as currency began about 700 BC with Egypt using gold rings as standardized weight. The first recognized gold coins were issued by King Croesus of Lydia, modern-day Turkey, around 550 BC. He introduced the first pure gold coins. Gold was later used as a universal medium of exchange by Greeks, Romans, and later European powers. Gold then transitioned into the formal gold standard, and it served as a backing for paper currency until the early 20th century.
23: Yeah, and today it's used as a safe haven asset. It's a hedge against inflation, a reserve asset for central banks. But why gold? What is it about gold versus another metal that has made gold the form of money?
24: Okay, we're digressing here.
23: Yeah, we are.
24: For more information on gold as an investment and a store of value and why it is so, visit our YouTube channel for several different videos related to gold and silver.
23: Okay, then, let's move on to silver. Both precious metals, gold and silver, have been used as currency for thousands of years. Silver, another of the big four precious metals, is less rare than gold, but has a higher industrial demand.
24: True. And like gold, it has a high conductivity and reflectivity, making it useful for electronics, solar panels, mirrors, and medical technology. It's also widely used in jewelry and investments. Major silver-producing countries include Mexico, Peru, and China.
23: Well, and silver is a precious metal because of its extreme rarity, enduring durability, and high demand driven by its unique aesthetic appeal and physical properties. As a rare element in the Earth's crust, it's chemically stable, resisting tarnish and corrosion. It has a unique combination of industrial indispensability and as a physical investment for a store of value as a limited physical asset with high demand surpassing supply. It serves as a tangible hedge against inflation.
24: Silver was first mined about 3000 BC in Anatolia, modern-day Turkey. It was used as money before gold, serving as a standardized currency in Mesopotamia as early as 3100 to 2700 BC. While gold was used for ornaments earlier, silver's use as a weight-based standard of value predates the widespread monetary use of gold. The first standardized silver coins, the Athenian Tetradrachm, were minted and widely circulated, marking a major shift in how silver was used as money. But let's move on to some lesser-known metals, such as platinum and palladium.
23: Okay, well, let's start with platinum. Another of the big four precious metals, it's PT on the periodic chart, and it's rare, dense, and highly valuable silvery white precious metal. It's known for its extreme corrosion resistance and durability. Primarily mined in South Africa and Russia, it is essential for catalytic converters, jewelry, and industrial applications because of its high melting point of 3,200 degrees Fahrenheit. It is one of the heaviest elements, roughly 60% denser than gold. It is difficult to extract and often found with nickel and copper, requiring intense multi-stage refining, primarily found in South Africa. 80% of platinum supply comes from South Africa, but also Russia, Canada, and even some from the U.S.
24: Platinum was discovered in South America by indigenous peoples, with artifacts dating as far back as 600 BC. It was long considered an undesirable, inferior, or counterfeit metal by Europeans because its extremely high melting point made it difficult to work with because of the limited technology of the time period. It was established as a new metal by 1750, when new methods to make it malleable were developed in the late 1700s. It is used by some investors to diversify within their gold and silver holdings.
23: Hey, Shannon, do you remember when we visited the Vanderbilt summer home called The Breakers in Newport, Rhode Island? And we learned that Cornelius Vanderbilt II had decorated the morning room walls with platinum.
24: Yes, about 20 years ago, the conservator wanted to know why the silvery metallic surfaces adorning the morning room walls hadn't tarnished in more than a century, so tests were conducted. He expected the walls to be aluminum, but finding platinum instead was very interesting.
23: Yes, another interesting metal is palladium, the fourth on our big four precious metals list, and is the least well known. Palladium is also a chemical element. Its symbol is PD. Discovered around 1802, palladium is extremely rare, silvery white precious metal, roughly 30 times rarer than gold and about 15 times scarcer than platinum. Because of its extreme scarcity, all the palladium ever mined can fit inside a typical living room. It is primarily obtained as a byproduct of nickel and platinum mining. Like platinum, it is also used by some investors to diversify within their gold and silver holdings. It's heavily used in the auto industry, mostly catalytic converters, and so has seen some high demand over the past few years.
24: Palladium spot price is volatile, similar to that of platinum, because the main producers, Russia and South Africa, are not able to provide consistent supply because their supply is often linked to political circumstances. Some palladium is mined in the U.S. and Canada, but palladium is expected to remain in scarce supply. and investors must consider its price volatility and the future of fossil fuel cars which use it when investing. While sometimes less expensive than platinum, because of marketability, it is physically scarcer, making it one of the rarest precious metals on Earth.
23: Yeah. Platinum and palladium also have some industrial uses, but their history as a monetary commodity is not that of gold and silver. Because their supply and demand fundamentals are very tricky, these metals are considered to be more speculative. Most of our platinum and palladium customers buy because they already have gold and or silver in their portfolios.
24: Now let's talk about rhodium, another silver white looking element. We do get calls from time to time about this metal. It is generally accepted as the rarest and most expensive metal. Rhodium prices are notoriously volatile and mostly traded in the dealer market, not on public exchange, but it can be found. Rhodium reached its all-time high in March of 2021, with its price nearing $30,000 per ounce. This record price was driven by severe supply deficits, rising demand from the automotive industry for catalytic converters, and strict new emissions regulations. Rhodium was as low as $500 an ounce in the early 2000s. Yeah.
23: Known as the rarest and most valuable precious metal, often significantly more expensive than gold because of its high demand for pollution control, rhodium is difficult to mine. It is shiny, reflective, and has a high melting point. Rhodium production is about 30 tons a year or less. For context, gold production is 2,500 and 3,000 tons per year. Rhodium is also used in catalytic converters, and almost 80% of the demand for rhodium and palladium come from the automotive industry. 80% of all the rhodium mined has been done in South Africa.
24: Rhodium, it is a lustrous, bright, and silvery white metal with good reflectivity. It was discovered in 1803 by the English chemist and physicist William Hyde Wollaston, not long after he discovered palladium. Rhodium is particularly used as a final coating in fine jewelry, increasing its durability.
23: Well, rhodium's price is influenced by factors such as supply disruption, especially in large production areas, changes in automotive regulation, and other market conditions. Also, it is very costly to mine and refine rhodium. All these factors contribute to its high and volatile price.
24: The next platinum metal group member is osmium.
23: Well, osmium is hard, brittle, and bluish white in color, making it extremely difficult to extract. It is recognized as the rarest non-radioactive element and the densest naturally occurring element. It's about twice as dense as lead, and a sugar cube size of osmium is going to weigh about 5 pounds. You know, I think I'd like to have a piece of osmium for my next birthday because it's incredibly dense, just like me. Osmium is used in tiny amounts for tips of high-quality fountain pens, aerospace applications, and electrical contacts that need to last for years.
24: Because of its high density, it is often used in scientific equipment where a heavy, durable, and stable material is needed. As the rarest non-radioactive metal, crystalline osmium is often 35 times more valuable than gold and is becoming popular as a high-end investment in its crystallized form. At nearly $2,500 a gram, or about $77,000 per troy ounce, you might be waiting a long time for that osmium paperweight.
23: Well, I still think I'm worth it. But wow, so that 5 pound sugar cube is more than $5.6 million. I really think I'm worth it, honey. Well, because of its rarity, it is among the most expensive precious metal, with small samples costing thousands of dollars. Osmium is mostly found in South Africa, North America, and Russia. Osmium was also discovered in 1803 by another English chemist, Smithson Tennant. He identified the element along with iridium by examining and testing platinum. So, let's move on to iridium.
24: Iridium, extremely scarce, has an annual production of just 3 tons. It is the most corrosion-resistant metal, often used in specialized crucibles and for strengthening alloys. It is silvery white and very durable, lending its use to medical implants and aerospace equipment. Iridium is considered the rarest metal in the Earth's crust, found in very low concentrations and often 40 times rarer than gold. It is exceptionally dense, hard, and corrosion resistant. Primarily, it is found in meteorites and as a byproduct of nickel mining.
23: Yeah, and as of March 2026, iridium prices are extremely high, often trading around $150 to $250 per gram or about $5,000 to $8,000 per troy ounce. Prices fluctuate based on market demand for industrial applications like hydrogen technology. South Africa holds the world's largest reserves and is the leading producer of iridium. As a major byproduct of platinum mining, South Africa dominates that global supply, followed by Russia and then other regions like Canada and even North America.
24: The last of the six PMGs, and not as well known, is ruthenium. Like the other metals of the platinum group, ruthenium is unreactive to most chemicals. Ruthenium is generally found in ores with other platinum group metals in the Ural Mountains of Russia and in North and South America. The element was discovered in 1844 and named in honor of Russia, using the Latin name ruthenia.
23: Roughly 30 tons of ruthenium are mined each year, and the world reserves are estimated at around 5,000 tons. Ruthenium, like other platinum group metals, is obtained commercially as a byproduct from processing of nickel, copper, and platinum metal ore. Small but commercially important quantities are also found in Ontario, Canada, and South Africa while extracting other minerals.
24: Most ruthenium produced is used in wear-resistant electrical contacts and thick film resistors. A minor application for ruthenium is in platinum alloys and as a chemical catalyst. It also enhances corrosion resistance in titanium and enables high-density data storage.
23: Well, that's it for the official platinum metal groups, but there are a few metals worth quickly mentioning. One of them is rhenium. It is a dense, silvery white metal that looks and feels like platinum. However, unlike gold or platinum, rhenium is not technically classified as a noble metal, which is a subset of precious metals that resists oxidization and corrosion. Rhenium is often ranked among the most valuable precious metals because it's roughly twice as rare as gold. Rhenium was discovered by German chemists in 1925.
24: Rhenium is named after the Rhine River in Europe, where some of the earliest samples were found. Rhenium is used in flash lamps for photography and for filaments in mass spectrographs and ion gauges, but is most frequently used as an alloying agent. It is critical in the aerospace industry for creating high-temperature superalloys for jet engine turbine blades. Commercial rhenium in the U.S. today is obtained from molybdenum, roaster flue dusts obtained from copper sulfide ores mined in the vicinity of Miami, Arizona, and elsewhere in Arizona and Utah.
23: Another notable mention is tantalum. It is a rare, hard blue-gray ductile metal known for its extreme corrosion resistance and high melting point, primarily used in electronics for capacitors in phones and laptops. It is also essential for medical implants and superalloys in aerospace.
24: I wonder if it was used in the flux capacitor.
23: I don't think so, but maybe.
24: Major production of tantalum occurs in countries like Australia, Brazil, and Canada. The extraction process involves complex separations from ore concentrates. Tantalum was discovered in 1802 and is often used as a more durable, cost-effective substitute for platinum.
23: Now, how about my favorite metal? I call it unobtainium.
24: You want to talk about that?
23: Let's talk about that.
24: Absolutely. Your osmium request is absolutely unobtainium.
23: Okay.
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23: Well, thank you for joining us today as we wrap up this episode on Johnny on the Spot. 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
6: With SRN News, I'm Bob Agnew in Washington. Republican National Committee Chairman Joe Gruters told the Salem Radio Network this week that redistricting should help the GOP in the upcoming midterms, but he says the party remains focused on targeted races and ground campaigns in key districts. He also says that President Trump offers a big advantage to the party as one of the best campaigners it has ever seen. He also believes that the GOP can buck the trend, the historic trend, in which the party with power in the White House tends to lose seats in the midterms. He says that need not be the case this year. $1 trillion, that's exactly how much some experts say the untapped market is worth for sales in rural areas currently underserved by the major online retailers because of delivery problems. Now both Walmart and Amazon are racing to speed up their deliveries to smaller U.S. towns and cities. This is SRN News.
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10: Attuned to at the moment? Like, what are the weaknesses that we should be really thinking about?
11: Well, I mean, one of the weaknesses, this is not a weakness from the internet's point of view, maybe, although some people might beg to differ. But I think this earlier point that I raised, which is the dominance of four essentially American tech companies in the cable laying world, is a weakness in one way. It kind of shrinks the internet because the internet then depends on where these companies want to lay cables, and people rely on them for who's going to get served by the internet and who isn't. There's an example that I cite in the book about the longest cable laid anywhere in the world. And this is a cable called To Africa, and it's funded and owned, I think, almost entirely by Meta. And Meta, therefore, I think, like, makes the decisions of, well, which West African countries should we land in? Now, West African countries and Africa in general, they're very underserved by the internet. I mean, this is sort of an internet deficient population. And for any economy today, I think the internet is sort of it's a prerequisite. You can't develop and grow without being online as much as everybody else is in the West. And so for the government of West Africa, this of Côte d'Ivoire, for example, this presents a real dilemma. On the one hand, do they welcome Meta in and say, you know, of course, feel free to land a cable on our shores, but we have these kinds of conditions that European countries have. We want our citizens' data to be stored on servers on our soil. And this is something that European countries have been able to demand and get quite often. But unfortunately, the Côte d'Ivoire government has much less leverage than any Western European nation. And so, for example, if we were to tell Meta that, it runs the risk of Meta saying, well, that's fine. Maybe we don't want to land in this country after all and loop somewhere else instead.

0: So then they're in a real dilemma. I mean, do they sort of look out for the privacy and data security of their citizens, or do they give their citizens expanded internet access, which is really what they're craving? And I think this is a weakness. It gives a lie to the old sort of utopian model of a free, open internet. And as in many other ways, which we talk about all the time these days, I think this also actually sort of closes off the internet in some sense and kind of suffocates certain people who want to get online.
1: Mm. Joe, I was trying to think of a really remote place in the world that might not have fiber optic cable yet. And so I looked up Kiribati, and it turns out there's a cable that's supposed to have become operational, funded by the US, Australia, and Japan in 2025. But I can't see anything about whether it actually did start working.
2: There you go. There must be some Chinese company that's competing with Meta and all of these going to the developing world and Africa and LATAM and saying, you don't have to trust these big tech giants. We'll do it and we'll do it cheaper, et cetera. That must exist, right?
0: There is exactly one. Well, there's two, I think. But the main one is called HMN, which is a spin-off of Huawei. And HMN has been in the cable business for a while now, like I think more than a decade. And HMN doesn't really own cables outright. HMN is kind of like these two or three big companies, including Subcom in the US, that lay cables. They kind of go out there and they lay the cable for a corporate customer. And so you could easily go to them and say, why don't you lay our cable instead? It'll be sort of cheaper than these American companies that do it. The problem here is that, as for the last 6 or 7 years, Chinese companies have been on sanctions lists around the world after the first Trump administration put them there. So to go out and engage HMN and to ask Huawei to come and lay a cable is to sort of risk going against that sanctions list and therefore risk all kinds of punitive measures being enforced against you.
2: More to come from our conversation with Sumanth Subramanian. We are talking about the global network of subsea cables. I'm Joe Weisenthal.
1: And I'm Tracy Alloway, and this is All Thoughts on Bloomberg Radio.
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6: And I'm Monica Ricks in the Bloomberg newsroom. Here are some of the stories we're watching. Federal prosecutors are taking a closer look at valuation practices at BlackRock's private credit fund and questioning its executives now as part of this probe. Bloomberg News Levinas reporter Olivia Fishlow explains.
7: There's just been a focus for private credit around valuations. And, you know, that's coming from a lot of different places. And, you know, Jay Clayton has spoken publicly about it. We've seen other agencies speak about it as well. So I think it's definitely a wait-and-see situation.
6: Bloomberg's Olivia Fishlow. It's unclear whether this is part of a ROC inquiry by the Southern District of New York, but prosecutors and reps for BlackRock have declined to comment. SpaceX has notified investors that it's executing a 5-for-1 stock split, which will reduce the price investors will pay for each share offered ahead of its initial public offering. The company could file publicly as soon as Wednesday and kick off formal marketing for the stock sale as soon as June 4th. With no end to the war in Iran in sight, mounting pressure on Wall Street drove down stocks to end the week, but there were still some wins. Here's Bloomberg's Charlie Pellett.
8: 7 weeks of gains in a row for the S&P 500 index for the week. The S&P 500 index was up by 0.1%. A sell-off in global bonds halted a rally in stocks, with concern intensifying that central banks will be forced to tighten policy to keep inflation in check amid persistently elevated oil prices. For the week, both the Dow and NASDAQ declined by 0.2%. In New York, Charlie Pellett, Bloomberg Radio.
6: Brent crude also closed 3.5% higher Friday at $109 a barrel. Boeing confirms China's committed to buying at least 200 planes. The order's the biggest single sale of Boeing aircraft to China in more than a decade, and a major win for the company since losing ground in the market to Airbus. And as we've been reporting, the Long Island Railroad shut down for the first time in more than 30 years overnight after the MTA and labor groups failed to reach a deal on pay and health care benefits. Kevin Sexton's vice president of the Brotherhood of Locomotive Engineers and Trainmen.
9: There are things that we had tried to talk about that they had previously discussed, and they flat out said they weren't interested.
6: Thousands of workers are now on strike, which means about 300,000 riders could be impacted come Monday. Global news 24 hours a day and whenever you want it with Bloomberg News Now. I'm Monica Ricks, and this is Bloomberg.
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2: And I'm Joe Weisenthal.
30: On today's show, we are discussing the global network of subsea cables that underpins the world's internet and how it might change or expand in the face of AI. We're speaking with Sumanth Subramanian, author of The Web Beneath the Waves.
31: There used to be a time, the idyllic days about 8 or 9 years ago, when Western companies and Chinese companies would come together in consortiums and lay cables jointly. They would kind of bear part of the burden and they would figure out who was going to do the actual laying and how much bandwidth people would get. Two or three of these projects have actually been frozen. In one case, the cable has actually been laid, but nobody can switch it on because the US government doesn't want that to happen because a Chinese company is involved. In two other cases, I think the mapping was done, the funds were committed, and then they had to kind of pull everything back. There hasn't been a new cable laid between China and the US direct in years. Even though traffic between these two countries has never been greater. So you have to route everything now through the Philippines or through Singapore. It's like a very, very long way around to go from Chinese East Coast to the West Coast of the US. So none of this is, of course, efficient in any way or desirable in any way. But even more than that, I think people in the industry start to worry that something like a kind of bifurcation of the internet is going to start setting in. By which I mean that if there's a particular part of the world that needs cabling and the Americans want to cable it but don't want Chinese involvement and the Chinese want to cable it as well, there will essentially be two parallel cable systems running in that part of the world. Now, this isn't parallel in the sense of redundancy. This is parallel in the sense of superfluity. You don't need both of them and yet you have both of them. And so what happens to the internet there? Does it get fractured and split along these two cable systems? What then happens to the promise of the internet, which, as we said, was conceived as a free and open access kind of system to link the world? And so I think there are people in the industry who talk to me quite a bit about their anxieties for just how the internet might be bifurcated in this way.
2: It came up that most of the damage that happens to undersea cables is probably by accident, fishermen, whatever. But is there a measurable increase in intentional sabotage of cables that we've seen?
31: I mean, people within the industry seem to think so. And I think governments seem to think so as well. And so we've seen an amping up by many degrees of the kinds of protective measures that governments and companies accord to these cables. So the UK, where I live right now, a few years ago, they announced that they would have two military naval vessels permanently on patrol around the island to protect not just undersea data cables, but also power cables and oil and gas pipelines. The Baltic nations and the Scandinavian nations have their Coast Guard patrols on higher alert than ever before because they think Russian ships are out there to cut these cables in acts of what is known as gray zone warfare. The Taiwanese government is paranoid that China will eventually, in some kind of act of war, cut every single one of the 15 internet cables coming from overseas that land on Taiwanese shores. So I think there's like a real anxiety surrounding this particular act of malicious damage. This, of course, goes along with the fact that there's plenty of other anxiety about geopolitical conflict in this day and age. But I think countries and governments are acutely aware that this is one extremely effective way of crippling economies that a malicious actor could undertake at virtually no or little expense.
30: So I'm looking at a headline right now that says Saudi Arabia, Qatar, and the UAE are financing competing data corridors through Syria, Iraq, and East Africa to try to bypass the Strait of Hormuz to avoid the problems we've been talking about. What are the things that governments or private companies can actually do if they're worried about bad actors out there who might be attacking this vital infrastructure?
31: Well, one thing to do is to build out more redundancy. And I don't mean just lay more cables. If you look at the map of the telegraph cables of the late 1800s, and you look at the current map of undersea cables, you see that they're kind of similar. I mean, they're almost the same, except for this big new thicket of undersea data cables that has come up in East Asia and Southeast Asia. And part of the reason for that is, out of habit or inertia or reasons of cost efficiency, cables still land in pretty much the same places that they did 100 years ago. So I'm from India, for example, and many, if not all, of the undersea data cables that land in India today land in Mumbai on the west coast or Chennai on the east coast. And that's exactly where the telegraph cables used to land a century ago. I asked many people as to why this is, and, you know, it's just easier. You have the data centers there already. There's economies of scale. So all you have to do is just get an extra cable on there and you have the rest of the infrastructure ready to go. But maybe a solution lies in finding other places to land, other places in which this data infrastructure can be protected. That's one option. The other option is exactly what you said right now, which is to find alternate routes. But this is not easy either. I mean, the reason, for example, that all these years, cable companies continued laying through the Strait of Hormuz and didn't go through Syria is because Syria was a hotbed for conflict. I mean, it's very difficult to imagine laying a cable through Syria circa 8 years ago or 9 years ago, or laying a cable through Iraq circa 25 years ago, or indeed 30 years ago. These were places where geopolitical sort of turbulence made it very difficult to ensure the security of a cable. But yet, as we see now in the headline you read out, people are being forced to reconsider these other routes, which I think is a good thing as well.
2: You mentioned that it's just not plausible right now to replace all of this infrastructure with basically satellite internet. The capacity doesn't exist for all kinds of reasons. You know, the Elon Musks of the world, but there's actually one Elon Musk. But, you know, he's sort of in a category of his own in many respects. But, like, is there a vision? Are there people talking about the prospect that one day the entire internet could truly be wireless? I mean, they find ways, 5G, they find ways to optimize wireless connectivity that are significantly better than they were 5 years ago, certainly 20 years ago, et cetera. Is anyone talking about a post-cable future?
31: No, I don't think anybody is. And the reason for that is however much satellites have improved, and they have a lot. So for example, in the 16 months that didn't have cabled internet, one of these outlying islands of Tonga just relied on Starlinks throughout.
2: Yeah.
31: And that was very useful. But the problem here is that however much satellites improve, our appetite, our sheer thirst for data is just going to improve exponentially.
2: Yeah.
31: We're seeing that now with the AI boom and the fact that all of this training data is also sitting on servers in one place and we're calling it up on Claude and ChatGPT and other kind of engines on our laptop. And so this is a new kind of use for data and a new kind of data flow that wouldn't have existed 5 years ago. So we've clearly already seen this explosion of additional data burdens on the cabling industry. And so I think, realistically speaking, nobody thinks that we can please replace all our data infrastructure with satellites. I think cables are here for a good long while yet.
30: This was going to be my next question, actually. So your book came out, I think, just in October of last year, so still relatively new. How does the rise of AI, the hyperscalers, the data centers actually change the trajectory of the subsea cable world?
31: I don't think it changes the trajectory so much. It just kind of accelerates it. I mean, there was already, as I mentioned earlier, some of these big tech companies that were laying cables of their own. All those big tech companies are now engaged in their own kind of AI efforts, and often very big, large scale ones at that. And so I think like the need for these cables and the need to lay more cables and at a faster clip is only going to increase, because I think you're going to have more AI training data centers out there. You're going to have more flows of data. And so people were kind of worried for a little while, maybe about 5 or 6 years ago, people were talking about the fact that maybe there was a glut of cables out there right now, and that maybe we didn't need to lay any more new cables for the foreseeable future because we were kind of set. But the AI boom has changed all that. It is also true that, you know, the cabling industry follows a similar trajectory to the world economy. When there's a recession, it goes down. People stop laying cables because it's very expensive to finance as a project. After the dot-com boom, for example, in early 2000 and then the dot-com bust, there was a period of stasis that lasted for almost like 5 years. There was all this extra cabling that had been ordered up, but nobody was laying it because it was just too expensive. So I think part of it is cyclical and it will follow the trajectory of the economy itself. But I think as far as the AI revolution or the AI boom goes, as long as that persists, I think we'll still need to see more.
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7: Breaking news at Town Hall. I'm Bob Agnew in Washington. Donna Ward reports that a key Islamic State figure has been killed in Nigeria.
8: President Donald Trump says that U.S. and Nigerian forces have killed the second in command of the Islamic State group globally. Trump says on social media that Abu Bakr al-Manuki was also a leader of IS in Nigeria and was killed in a mission carried out on Friday. Al-Manuki was considered a key figure in IS organizing and finance, and one U.S. official says he had been plotting attacks against the United States and its interests. Nigeria's president confirms the joint operation. I'm Donna Water.
7: The Supreme Court has rejected Virginia's bid to restore a congressional map that would have given Democrats a big advantage for picking up four additional seats in the closely divided House of Representatives. Meanwhile, RNC Chairman Joe Gruner says he's confident about Republican prospects in the upcoming midterms.
9: We're just executing the plan that we laid out, and this is all expected. But yes, you know, for a while there, it looked like we were getting kicked in the shins in a lot of ways, but we're slowly doing what we need to do to prepare for these upcoming midterms. And I think now more than ever, we have a chance to defy history.
7: Gruner spoke with the Salem Radio Network. The ultra-wealthy now have one more reason to think about leaving New York City.
10: Governor Kathy Hochul and Mayor Zoran Mondani are backing a levy on New York City and homes worth $5 million or more. Critics, including real estate agents and economists, warn the move could chill the market and hurt middle and lower income residents. Even the New York Times has reservations, pointing to London's experience as a cautionary tale for New York. There, similar taxes cut prices and tax revenue. Ken Lorman reporting.
7: More from townhall.com.
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32: Hey there, everybody, and welcome to the Friday, May 15th, 2026 edition of InvestTalk. As always, we got a great show planned for you today. We're going to talk a little bit about the market. We're going to sum up those stories that matter. And most importantly, we're going to answer your finance and investment questions. To that end, why don't we kick it off by answering our first caller question now.
33: Hello, my name is Joseph calling out of Hayward, California.
0: I was looking to see if maybe you could do a quick dive into Dell, D-E-L-L. Thank you so much. Bye-bye.
32: Well, Joseph, Dell is Dell Technologies. It is a Round Rock, Texas-based technology infrastructure giant. It's a $161 billion market cap company. Only has got about $24 billion in debt. What do they do? Well, they've been doing a lot of work on AI-optimized servers. They, of course, have those traditional in server and storage segment. They sell those PCs and laptops. I'm using one right now. Sometimes it works. Sometimes doesn't work as well. And more than anything, they really have the most dominant direct-to-hyperscaler AI server supply, competing really primarily with SMCI, who, as we all know, is currently under a DOJ investigation. And so Dell is capturing a lot of this enterprise share. Now, they recently hit an all-time high of $263.99. That was back on May 8th. They have since fallen down a bit. They settled around $242 per share, but they're up 118% over the past 52 weeks, up 92.24% year to date. Let's dive a little bit into their earnings because they were pretty darn good. They recently reported in February of 2026, meaning their upcoming earnings is actually at the end of the month, putting them within the two-week window such that I probably wouldn't enter a position now. But their earnings are great. They beat on revenue by 5%. They beat on non-GAAP EPS by 11%. They had a record full-year revenue. And a lot of that is from that business, that AI-optimized server business. It was up, I'm pausing for dramatic effect here, 342% year over year. There were $34.1 billion in new AI orders in Q4 alone. They had a record free cash flow of $11.2 billion. And so looking ahead to the full year for 2027, they expect a 23% year-over-year increase at the midpoint for revenue. They expect server revenue up another 103% year-over-year to $50 billion. They expect earnings per share up 25%. They expect Q1 earnings per share up 87% year-over-year. On top of that, a 20% dividend increase and a $10 billion increase in share repurchase authorization. So you can understand, well, things are looking pretty good. Now, it's trading less expensive than it was last week. It's only trading about 18.6 times price to forward-looking earnings, but that's on the back of a bit of a downgrade from some analysts who said, okay, things are looking great, but AI server demand, it's already priced in after this 170% rally. And so there is a real tension now between the bulls and the bears, because the bulls are saying, all right, $43 billion in a committed AI backlog, $50 billion full year 2027 AI sales revenue guide, SMCI not doing great in a bunch of hot water. And yes, it's more expensive than it's been in a while, but 20 times forward-looking earnings is cheap relative to the 24 times industry average for a company that is growing AI revenue 100% year over year. At the same time, we did get some margin compression. You saw EBITDA margins compressing slightly. You saw net margins actually growing a little bit. But the idea is that the earnings power thesis kind of breaks if multiples reset towards 190, which is the consensus target that prevailed just a few months ago. The bottom line is, it is probably one of the most compelling AI infrastructure compounders outside of NVIDIA because of their backlog, because of their demand, because of their server growth. And yes, margins are under some structural pressure here, and earnings are right on the horizon. So this falls under my 2 weeks. If it's within 2 weeks of earnings, do not buy. You are paying a volatility premium for whatever people expect on earnings. But this is kind of a do-or-die print for the rest of the year for them. So given that, gotta wait. Great name. Keep it on your watch list. And it's Dell Inc. Sorry, Dell Technologies Inc. Ticker D-E-L-L. Justin had a great show for you guys yesterday, taking a look at the U.S. dollar outlook for 2026. And I think he answered a really great question, at least from my perspective, on a name that has been beaten down recently, and that was Intuit, ticker INTU. If you happen to miss it, go check it out. Remember, the best way to hit every episode is to follow InvestTalk wherever you get your podcasts. That was yesterday, but we got a lot of ground to cover today over the next 45 minutes or so, and it all starts off with my main focus point. AI's next chapter: is the NASDAQ 30,000 rally sustainable or dangerous hype? Analyst Dan Ives is calling for NASDAQ 30,000 as the AI rally expands beyond the original handful of winners. We dig into whether the broadening AI trade is built on solid earnings fundamentals, or if euphoria is getting ahead of reality. Also, we got great stories to bring to you today, including a little bit of a lesson on the oil futures curve. I think a lot of investors, a lot of Twitter personalities misunderstand how to read the oil futures curve and what it's actually telling you. So we'll talk a little bit about that. We'll also touch on a recent development where people are saying they can give you private company access to shares in private companies in hot startups. Well, Anthropic came out today and said something that made people feel a little bit uneasy about that practice. Should we have time at the end of the show, we'll touch on the housing market and how spring is shaping up as a bust after April sales were flat. We also have some voice fake calls ready to play, including one on Intel Corporation INTC and another on Verizon Communications Inc., ticker VZ, as well as some questions that came in from the comment section of the InvestTalk YouTube channel. And of course, I welcome your finance and investment questions now or anytime throughout the show. Headed into a quick break, please remember you can call anytime and leave your questions in the InvestTalk voice bank. If you're listening via our live stream or on AM 1220 in the Bay Area, give me a call now at 888-99-CHART. Up next, we'll talk about today's market activity.
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32: Now let's talk a little bit about the market today, because U.S. stocks, well, they sold off to end the week, giving back a chunk of really some gains we saw earlier as the familiar cocktail of rising yields and elevated oil and geopolitical uncertainty started to reassert itself in the psyche of the market. The Dow fell just over 1% on the day. The S&P dropped 1.2%. The NASDAQ shed 1.5%, and the Russell 2000 led to the downside with a 2.4% decline, finishing a bit off of worst levels. Now, the bond market, the most important market, was the headline. Treasury yields surged 7 to 12 basis points on the day. They finished the week up 18 to 25 basis points. The 2 year is now at its highest level in 14 months, and the 10-year at its highest level in the past 12. So the market is now pricing 14 basis points of hikes by December, with a full hike priced in by next April. That is a dramatic shift from the 53 basis points of cuts expected back in the start of March, and it reflects this week's reignited inflation concern, the resilient macro data, and crude oil back above $105. Now, semis and memory saw some pretty sharp sell-offs. Tesla and Nvidia both off over 4%. Consumer discretionary extended its recent weakness. You saw home builders, the auto complex, apparel, home improvement, all under a bit of pressure. Industrial metals, China tech, machinery, banks, and airlines, also some of the worst performers on the day. On the other side, you saw energy, you saw staples, trucking, casinos, software, all holding up. Retail investor participation and buy the dip dynamics really continuing to seemingly put a floor under sell-offs. It's keeping the market off of the worst levels day in and day out. Now, the broader setup reflects a market that is now caught between these competing forces. There's a lack of a progression toward an Iran resolution and an absence of concrete takeaways from this Trump-Xi summit, and that really weighed on sentiment. But, I mean, AI enthusiasm hasn't gone away. Applied Materials beat and guided above, with semi-cap equipment sales growth now forecast above 30% for the year, and there are signs of a thaw in the Strait of Hormuz traffic. On the data front, Empire Manufacturing came in strong at 19.6, the highest since April 2022. New orders and shipments did improve considerably, though worth noting prices paid and received both rose to four-year highs while employment dipped. Industrial production also beat at 0.7%. Elsewhere, the dollar gained 0.5%. Gold dropped 2.6%. Silver plunged over 9%. Next week is quiet on the macro front. FOMC minutes will be out on Wednesday. Flash PMIs on Thursday. And housing data scattered throughout next week. Now let's pull another question, this time from the YouTube comments section, because we do like to dive into those. If you don't know yet, we did start a deeper focus video series where we dive deeper into one of our main focus points for the week, because sometimes 7-10 minutes is just not enough to cover a topic. And while you're over there watching those videos, if you got a question burning in your mind, feel free to leave it in the comment section. This question about CDNS says, hey, Justin and Luke, curious to hear your thoughts on Cadence Design Systems. That's ticker CDNS. Buy, hold, or sell? If buy, at what entry? Now, CDNS is a $97 billion market cap electronic design automation company. What they do is they provide software, they provide hardware, they provide IP that semiconductor engineers use to design every single chip on the planet. So in a way, it's kind of a computational software monopoly. They recently reported earnings on April 27th. You saw an 18% year-over-year growth in revenue for Q1. Revenue beat by about 2% almost. Saw earnings per share beat by about 2.6%. And most importantly, you saw non-GAAP operating margins expanding 3% year-over-year. So they had the fourth consecutive quarter of earnings beats and an expansion in margins. I would say this is probably one of the most essential software company names in the AI chip supply chain. Every chip that powers AI runs through Cadence tools at design time. They have an $8 billion backlog. They have 44.7% margins. They had a guidance raise. They have 22 buy ratings with zero sells. I mean, I think this could be a pretty core holding that one would want. And it's pretty darn expensive. 41 times price to forward-looking earnings. I think I have it as a buy,
2: but it's had quite the run-up over the past 3 months. Looks like it's facing some resistance. I think around 300 is where I'd want to enter. Cadence Design Systems, Inc., ticker CDNS. Thanks for the call. When we come back, plenty more to talk about, including your finance and investment questions.
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2: Dan Eves, or Ives, managing director at Wedbush Securities, went on CNBC on Monday and called for the NASDAQ to hit 30,000 within the next year. And the NASDAQ is up nearly 13% year to date. The PHLX Semiconductor Sector Index has soared 38% in the past month alone. And one of my cats is very excited about those price movements. Intel. So over 200% since last March, NVIDIA, Apple, and Alphabet have all posted double-digit gains. And now, Eves is calling this the early innings of a multi-year AI supercycle. On the other side, you got Michael Burry, the big short investor who called the housing bubble and has called every one of the past 10 bubbles that didn't happen since then. But he warned Friday that the market's excitement about AI is starting to mirror the last months of the dot-com bubble. Paul Tudor Jones also told CNBC the AI bull market has further to run, but added there could be breathtaking valuation corrections along the way. So, who's right? The answer, as with most things, probably both. But the timeline matters enormously. The fundamental case for the AI rally is genuinely strong. S&P 500 companies are beating profit estimates by 18.2% this quarter. That is well above the five-year average of 7.3%. Tech sector earnings are projected to grow 43% this year. Microsoft raised its CapEx forecast by $25 billion. Meta added $10 billion. These aren't promises,
32: It's committed capital flowing into data centers, GPUs, memory, infrastructure, right now. There was that Anthropic Goldman Blackstone joint venture we covered last week. And that's showing that AI monetization is moving beyond Silicon Valley and into mainstream corporate operations. For every dollar companies spend on software, they spend six on services. AI is capturing that services spend in a way that generates real recurring revenues. The memory supercycle, it's real. Memory chip demand for AI is so far outstripping supply that Micron and SanDisk are generating 80-cent gross margins. That's historically unprecedented. Buyers are signing 3 to 5 year contracts instead of the traditional 30-day deals, which could structurally reduce the boom-bust volatility the sector is known for. Samsung hit $1 trillion in market cap. Micron and SK Hynix are each worth more than Exxon. These aren't speculative companies. They are managed.

0: manufacturing businesses with tangible products generating extraordinary cash flow. But the valuation question, that's where investors need some intellectual honesty. The semiconductor index is up 38% in a single month. That pace is faster than the equivalent period of the dot-com bubbles in late 1999, and the Burry comparison isn't unfounded. The last time semiconductor stocks appreciated this fast, the subsequent correction was severe. NASDAQ lost 78% from its March 2000 peak to its October 2002 trough. Not every bubble comparison is valid, but not every rally that looks like the bubble is safe either. The critical difference between now and 99 is today's AI companies are profitable. The dot-com era was built on eyeball counts and revenue-free business models. Today's leaders, they generate massive free cash flows. Their AI spending is funded from operations, not from burning venture capital, and the physical infrastructure being built, data centers, labs, fabs, power plants, it has tangible asset value even if AI revenue growth disappoints. The sector is benefiting from the AI spending wave, and it extends well beyond chips. You want to own derivative plays, software, cybersecurity, infrastructure, power. Utilities connected to data center demand have rallied. Industrial and construction companies building AI facilities are seeing earnings tailwinds. Memory and storage companies are in this super cycle we've been talking about. Energy companies providing power for AI computer benefiting as well. The AI build-out has been a broad economic catalyst, not just a tech story. For evaluating whether an AI stock is priced on hype versus real earnings, the framework is straightforward. Look at the forward price to earnings ratio relative to the expected earnings growth rate. It's called the PEG ratio. A stock trading at 40 times earnings with 40% expected growth has a PEG of 1. That's reasonable. A stock at 40 times with 15% expected growth, 2.7. That's expensive. Many AI infrastructure stocks, memory, hyperscalers, semiconductor equipment, they still are around 1 because their earnings growth is outpacing their valuation expansion. Software and application layer AI stocks, they tend to have higher ratios because their revenue models are less proven. The historical parallels are instructive, but they're imperfect. The railroad boom of the 40s and 50s built transformative infrastructure but bankrupted many early investors. The electricity build-out of the 1920s created genuine economic value but coincided with the speculative excess that preceded the 29 crash. The internet boom of the late 90s produced the most transformative technology of the modern era and a 78% NASDAQ decline. In each case, the technology was real, the economic impact lasting, and the early investors who paid the highest prices, they suffered the most. The lesson isn't that AI will fail. It's that transformative technology and overvalued stocks can coexist. The practical approach? Don't try to time the top. If you're underexposed to AI themes, building a position gradually across the subsectors, chips, memory, hyperscalers, software, cybersecurity, gives you diversified exposure to the structural buildout. But size your positions for the possibility that a 38% in a month rally is borrowing from the future's returns. On the next Invest Talk, we'll look into this story. Market volatility is not the problem, emotional investing is. Volatility has investors nervous yet again, but historically, emotional reactions during turbulent markets have often led to the worst investing decisions. That's Monday. For now, I'm Luke Guerrero, and we are ready to take your calls anytime at 888-99-CHART.
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2: With SRN News, I'm Bob Agnew in Washington. The Supreme Court has ruled on Virginia's Democrats' redistricting efforts, saying it's unconstitutional that they tried to slant the favor so much on behalf of Democrats in that state to pick up 4 additional seats in the House. It was the way in which the referendum was carried out there that was in question. It had also been struck down by a lower court, the Virginia State Supreme Court. Now, that decision all the more significant, according to the Republican National Committee Chairman Joe Gruter, because control of the House after the midterms could come down to just a handful of congressional seats. The Food and Drug Administration official involved in scrutinizing the safety of antidepressants, COVID-19 vaccines, and other widely used therapies has been removed from her role in the agency's drug program. That's because of ongoing questions about her handling of those sensitive topics. More on these stories at srnnews.com.
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7: Yeah, Mark from San Diego. 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That's Z as in Victory, Z, big telephone company. Anyway, got some money still stuck in it for years, haven't done much. It's only a slight profit. 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Time to let it go or just sit tight on it? Not a big position, but I'd like to hear what you have to, your thoughts on this. Thank you. Bye-bye.
8: 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Now, okay, so much to address here. It's a telecom company, so a lot of debt. $196 billion market cap company, $160 billion in debt. They're revenue missed, their earnings beat slightly. They do have some growth, but overall they've been losing market share to T-Mobile primarily, who's continuing to take both wireless and broadband customers. And so this company has performed horribly, horribly since 2020. It's up 13.8% year to date. Awesome. But last year was up 1.9. The year before that, it was up 6.1. Those are years where the S&P returned roughly 25% and 15% respectively. And so here's the core of the issue of what I got to convince people is never a reason you should hold a stock, because you said it. You said it. It has been a reliable dividend payer. So what? It has a 6% dividend yield? But going back to 2022, it was $51 a share. Now it's $46. If something is paying a dividend, but it does not have a positive total return, that is not a good thing to hold. Just because you have a reliable 4%, if you also have a reliable 4% drawdown in 2020, then 11% in 21, then 24% in 2022, then 4% in 2023, you need to frame things in a total return perspective. And from a total return basis, Verizon has not been a good investment. I would say sell it, take your money elsewhere. Don't just focus on dividends, because you can find yourself in a worse position than if you looked at it from a total return perspective, which is exactly where you should be looking. Thanks for the call. We made it to another Friday, so let's run down

0: Some key benchmark numbers for everybody out there. The 2-year treasury yield was at 4.077 today. Last week it was 3.897. 228 weeks back it was 64 basis points. What a world. The 10-year treasury yield was at 4.593. Compared to last week it was 4.368. 225 weeks ago it was 1.762. Gold is priced at $4,558 per ounce. That is a $166 decrease compared to last week. 41 weeks back, it was $33.48. 220 weeks back, it was $18.06. Silver, $76.79 per ounce today. That is $3.67 less than it was last week. 118 weeks ago, it was $22.80. And looking back 218 weeks, silver was $23.94. Oil, $105.40 per barrel today. That is $9.99 higher than last week. 86 weeks back, it was $67.79. 128 weeks back, it was $74.30. All the way back 227 weeks, it was $66.62. National average for a gallon of regular gasoline is $4.52 today, a 2-cent decrease from last week. 154 weeks back, it was $4.56, and 202 weeks ago, it was $4.25. California was averaging $6.14 per gallon, a 2-cent decrease compared to last week. 131 weeks ago, it was $5.32, and 207 weeks back, it was $5.87. For comparison, in Illinois, gas is averaging $5.08 per gallon today. That is $1.06 less than gas in California. All right, let's keep things moving and play another listener question now.
1: Hey guys, my name is Ryan from Vermont. I was curious what your thoughts were on Pershing Square. They recently had an IPO, and they have two tickers, PS and PSUS. Just curious what your thoughts were.
0: Okay. PS is Pershing Square. That is the investment management company that is headed by Bill Ackman, one William Ackman. Just a side note, if you ever want to be entertained, go watch this old, I guess you could call it debate between Bill Ackman and Carl Icahn in the middle of a live interview on the trading floor. This is forever ago. Anyway, great YouTube video. But PSUS is the Pershing Square USA. It's the new closed-end fund. It is brand new, just started trading in April. It is the largest closed-end fund launch in U.S. history. It's run by PS, Pershing Square, run by Bill Ackman, one of the most well-known activist investors alive. And so it's a concentrated portfolio of 15 stocks, I want to say, roughly 10 to 15 stocks. It's already trading at 18% below its IPO price. The IPO is priced at $50 a share. It's trading at $41.37 today. So essentially how it worked was every 5 PSUS shares you purchased in the IPO, investors got one share of PS, the parent asset management company at no extra cost. Now, closed-end fund structure means that shares trade at market price. They do not trade at net asset value. So it can trade at a premium or trade at a discount relative to what the actual holdings of a fund are. It's very different from a normal mutual fund, an open-ended fund. It's very different from an ETF. Now, the structure prevents investor redemptions, unlike an open-end fund, right? You don't have to sell position to meet withdrawals. It is probably lower than most hedge fund fee structures. But man, there was a lot of hype around this. This falls under the category of, one, generally closed-end funds are not for most people because it's not trading anywhere near net asset value. But most importantly, never buy anything that has been trading for 2 weeks. We know from empirical evidence, we know that stocks tend to underperform in general, in aggregate, in the first year after trading. And so even if I like this, which generally I don't, because it only IPO'd a couple weeks ago, absolutely gonna pass. Thanks for the call. Now, Treasury Secretary Scott Bessent went on Fox News on May 4th and pointed to the oil futures curve as evidence that markets believe higher oil prices are temporary. We can see in the futures market that oil prices are already lower 3 months, 6 months, and 9 months out, he said. The White House has repeatedly used this argument to reassure the public that relief is coming. But traders and oil analysts and anybody who understands what the curve is telling you pushes back hard. The Financial Times published a detailed analysis this week explaining why the futures curve is not a prediction of where oil prices are heading, especially during a crisis. And the distinction matters for every investor and every consumer trying to plan for the next 6 months. The headline oil price, spot Brent, has risen more than 45% since the war began. But oil for delivery in December has risen only 30%. And contracts for December 2027 are up less than 20%. That downward sloping curve is what Bessin is pointing to. It looks like the market expects prices to fall, but that's not how the curve works. It is a misrepresentation of what the curve actually represents. Futures prices reflect what hedgers, producers selling forward and refiners buying forward, are willing to agree on today. Oil producers sell futures to lock in prices for crude they expect to pump in the coming months. Refiners buy futures to secure supply and fix costs. These are risk management transactions. They are not bets on where prices will be. Several forces push long-dated futures lower, even when traders believe physical prices will stay high. There are real costs involved in entering and rolling over large futures positions, margin requirements, financing costs, and the risk of forced liquidation in volatile markets. Liquidity in more distant contracts is thinner, making it more expensive and risky to hold large positions, and traders are deeply wary of getting caught long on oil when a peace deal could dump a massive volume of crude onto the market overnight. When people are trading oil 8 weeks out, 10 weeks out, 12 weeks out, 16 weeks out, Strait might be open again. You would be owning oil right into that, and you'd be fired. The physical market tells a very different story than the futures curve. Dated Brent, the price for real cargoes to be delivered in the next few weeks, has been trading at enormous premiums to futures. That spread, normally $1 to $2, widened dramatically in April, reflecting genuine near-term shortages. Since the war began, the headline spot price has risen 45%, but the actual cost of buying a cargo of crude for imminent delivery has been even higher. Once you factor in freight rates, insurance, and the premium for physical availability, that's where you start to understand the price. The options market provides more honest information about uncertainty. Before the war, contracts allowing traders to buy oil at 150, they were rarely traded. Now 150 and even 200 options are regularly trading hands. The range of possible future prices implied by the options market, it has widened sharply. 4 days after the war began, options implied a 10% chance oil would exceed 110 by December. By May 6th, that same probability implied oil could hit 140. Options tell you what traders think is possible. Futures tell you what hedgers are willing to lock in today. Those are fundamentally different things. Historically, futures have been very poor at forecasting prices, especially during crises. In April 2020, with oil at $20, futures expected a slow recovery to about 42 2 years out. The actual price by 2022? Above 100. The curve missed the Russia-Ukraine shock entirely because that's not its purpose. For investors, the practical takeaway is simple. Don't use the futures curve to plan your portfolio or your budget. The slope of the curve is telling you the physical market is extraordinarily tight right now, not that prices will be lower in 6 months. If the strait reopens, prices could indeed plunge, but that's a geopolitical bet, not a market forecast. Plan for prices staying elevated and be pleasantly surprised if they don't. I want to briefly mention the newest KPP premium newsletter, which will be distributed tomorrow. This week in the Insights section, we talked a little bit about alternative ways to get access to a company's stock. In the stock ideas section, we mentioned a bank and a global software leader. And in the portfolio management section, we touched on the importance of having a balanced portfolio. If you're interested in learning more, head over to investsock.com and subscribe. The newsletter will come to your inbox Saturday afternoons. Looks like we got plenty of time, so let's throw in another listener question now.
2: Hey, Invest Talk. This is Ralph from Chicago. I'm calling about Intel. I picked some shares up back when it was around $26. Definitely hit a rally since then. I was just wondering if I should hang on for the long term or if I should trim. I was leaning more towards holding on for the long term, but just wanted to hear what you guys thought of it. Thank you. Appreciate it. Bye.
0: Intel INTC is a name we hold for clients in one of our strategies, and it's up 404% over the past 52 weeks. In fact, it recently hit a new 52-week high at $132. And then it pulled back pretty hard today, down about 6%. It's trading about 108 per share. More than anything, Intel is a bet on the U.S. government's interest in validating this foundry model. Now, earnings per share beat by 1,400%, and domestic manufacturing in semiconductors, this is the real tailwind. The turnaround is real. But the foundry is still losing money. Losing about $2.3 billion per quarter operationally. Apple has a deal with them, but that's limited to the legacy chips, not their flagship 2nm chip. Now, if Apple eventually migrates their flagship iPhone processor, that would be huge. Absolutely huge. But I will say, right, this is one of the greatest turnaround stories in the semiconductor industry's history. And today's pullback is a healthy reality check. If you bought at $19, you should probably be trimming at the least. And understand that if you're buying at 108, you're buying above a lot of analyst consensus. Now, for us, we still hold this name. We trimmed it because we are up a lot. But generally speaking, stocks that exhibit this strong momentum tend to do so in the short to near term. And until that turns, I would hesitate to exit fully. That is Intel Corporation, ticker INTC. This is Invest Talk. I'm Luke Guerrero. We have one goal here, and that's to help you achieve your financial freedom. Our work continues after this break. It is our final break, so get your questions in now at 888-99-CHART.
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0: Anthropic, the AI company behind Claude, currently valued at $900 billion in private markets, updated its website this week with a message that sent shockwaves through the secondary share market. The company posted a list of unauthorized firms that's facilitated sales of Anthropic stock without board approval. Open Door Partners, Lionheart Ventures, Sidecar, Hive, Forge. The language was stark. Any sale or transfer of Anthropic stock or any interest in Anthropic stock offered by these firms is void and will not be recognized on our books and records. Thousands of individual investors, many of whom put money into special purpose vehicles or SPVs that hold interest in Anthropic, are now wondering if their investments are worthless. One executive compared it to realizing you don't have the title to your home and the market rips higher. The context here is important. With the fastest growing tech companies staying private for years, sometimes a decade or more, a cottage industry of secondary platforms has emerged to let retail and wealthy investors buy exposure before an IPO. These platforms resell shares either directly or through SPVs, which are entities that hold the underlying shares on behalf of groups of investors. The SPV structure is a workaround to the limit on how many shareholders private companies are allowed to have. Now, the universe of SPVs has gotten pretty complex. One banker estimates there are more than 1,000 tied to SpaceX investments alone, each with around 100 investors. Some managers have been repackaging holdings and selling them into their other SPVs, creating layers of derivative exposure to shares that may or may not have been validly transferred. Now, Anthropic's move appears to be part of IPO preparation. When a company goes public, it needs a clean cap table, a clear, verified list of every shareholder and how many shares they own. Unauthorized secondary transactions creates a mess. It's hard to untangle, especially when shares have been passed through multiple layers without board approval. OpenAI and defense startup Anduril have similarly tried to restrict secondary trading ahead of their IPO timelines. The response from name platforms varied. Forge, recently acquired by Charles Schwab, said all its Anthropic funds have received company approval. Hive CEO posted that they don't facilitate transfers without company's approval and aren't aware of any power Anthropic has to void investments. The legal situation is murky. Even if an investor purchased shares when the company had no restrictions on SPVs, Columbia law professor specializing in corporate law said the company likely couldn't lawfully void those holdings retroactively, but proving that in court takes time, takes money, and the uncertainty alone is damaging. For investors, this is, more than anything, a cautionary tale. A cautionary tale about the risks of the pre-IPO secondary market. SpaceX is planning to go public in June. Anthropic and OpenAI are eyeing offerings later this year. The valuations of all three have ballooned, and SPV investors are anticipating massive windfalls. But how shares held through SPVs get distributed after an IPO, that remains unclear. There could be lockup periods, conversion delays, or, in a worst case, legal disputes about whether the underlying shares were validly owned. The lesson extends beyond Anthropic. Anytime you invest through a special purpose vehicle in a private company, you are relying on a chain of legal approvals and transfer documentation that may or may not hold up when the company decides to enforce its rights. The secondary market for private shares has grown faster than the legal and regulatory infrastructure needed to support it. In a bull market, nobody cares about the paperwork. When the IPO approaches and the company needs a clean cap table, suddenly, paperwork is all that matters. If you hold pre-IPO investments through special purpose vehicles, confirm with your platform that the underlying transfers were board approved. Get that documentation, get it in writing, and understand that the liquidity and simplicity these platforms promise comes with legal risks that aren't fully priced in to the underlying investments. Well, folks, that does it for another week of Invest Talk. As always, Justin and I and everybody over here at the Invest Talk team want to thank you for listening and encourage you to tell your friends and family members about our free podcast downloads. 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
15: Breaking news at Town Hall. I'm Bob Agnew in Washington. North America's largest commuter rail system, the Long Island Railroad in New York, has shut down as unionized workers have gone on strike.
16: What do we want? What do we want?
15: Kevin Sexton is vice president of the Brotherhood of Locomotive Engineers and Trainmen.
17: We were negotiating. We were willing to move down a little bit, but there's a far distance. Again, when I say the Presidential Emergency Board, there was a recommendation, there was two recommendations, and they came down, they started at 3%.
15: MTA Chairman John O'Lieber said nobody wanted it to come to this.
18: Everybody loses in a strike. The MTA, the striking workers who lose their wages, and most of all, the riders who rely on this railroad every day. But I and my MTA board have been clear that we cannot responsibly make a deal that implodes the MTA's budget.
15: Republican National Committee Chairman Joe Gruters says control of the House has come down to just a handful of congressional seats in play, and just a few seats can make all the difference in the House this year.
19: At least 10 seats have shifted over, and when I tell people it's not like 10 seats shifted over and There's only 35 seats in the entire country that are competitive now.
20: Republicans looking ahead to the 2026 Senate map with confidence after major gains in 2024.
21: Conservative analysts say President Trump and GOP leaders are focusing on disciplined campaigns, strong fundraising, and avoiding divisive primaries as they defend key Senate seats in states like North Carolina, Maine, and Texas. They even believe there are pickup opportunities in Michigan, Georgia, and New Hampshire, while crediting Mr. Trump and the Republican National Committee with reshaping Senate strategy after disappointing results in 2022. Ken Lorman reporting.
15: More Town Hall.
22: Close your eyes and see it. 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
41: And I'm Monica Ricks in the Bloomberg newsroom. Here are some of the stories we're watching. Federal prosecutors are taking a closer look at valuation practices at BlackRock's private credit fund and questioning its executives now as part of this probe. Bloomberg News leverage finance reporter Olivia Fishlow explains.
42: There's just been a focus for private credit around valuations. And, you know, that's coming from a lot of different places. And, you know, Jay Clayton has spoken publicly about it. We've seen other agencies speak about it as well. So I think it's definitely a wait-and-see situation.
41: Bloomberg's Olivia Fishlow. It's unclear whether this is part of a broader inquiry by the Southern District of New York, but prosecutors and reps for BlackRock have declined to comment. SpaceX has notified investors that it's executing a 5-for-1 stock split, which will reduce the price investors will pay for each share offered ahead of its initial public offering. The company could file publicly as soon as Wednesday and kick off formal marketing for the stock sale as soon as June 4th. With no end to the war in Iran in sight, mounting pressure on Wall Street drove down stocks to end the week, but there were still some wins. Here's Bloomberg's Charlie Pellett.
15: 7 weeks of gains in a row for the S&P 500 index. For the week, the S&P 500 index was up by 0.1%. A sell-off in global bonds halted a rally in stocks, with concern intensifying that central banks will be forced to tighten policy to keep inflation in check amid persistently elevated
0: oil prices. For the week, both the Dow and NASDAQ declined by 0.2%. In New York, Charlie Pellett, Bloomberg Radio.
41: Brent crude also closed 3.5% higher Friday at $109 a barrel. Boeing confirms China's committed to buying at least 200 planes. The order's the biggest single sale of Boeing aircraft to China in more than a decade, and a major win for the company since losing ground in the market to Airbus. And as we've been reporting, the Long Island Railroad shut down for the first time in more than 30 years overnight after the MTA and labor groups failed to reach a deal on pay and health care benefits. Kevin Sexton's vice president of the Brotherhood of Locomotive Engineers and Trainmen.
1: There are things that we had tried to talk about that they had previously discussed, and they flat out said they weren't interested.
41: Thousands of workers are now on strike, which means about 300,000 riders could be impacted come Monday. Global news 24 hours a day and whenever you want it with Bloomberg News Now. I'm Monica Ricks, and this is Bloomberg.
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12: Welcome to the Bloomberg Law Show. I'm June Grosso. Ahead in this hour, counting up the lawsuits over Trump's makeover of the nation's capital. Famous short seller Andrew Left on trial for market manipulation and the legal battle between the FCC and ABC. Short sellers are making money when others are losing it, so they're generally not well liked. In fact, a short seller was even cast as the supervillain in the James Bond film Casino Royale. Terrorist financier Le Chiffre uses a warlord's money to short sell stock.
13: Do you believe in God, Mr. Le Chiffre?
14: No. I believe in a reasonable rate of return.
13: I want no risk in the portfolio.
14: Agreed.
13: I have the money, so short another million shares
14: of Skyfleet stock.
16: Sir, you must know you're betting against the market. No one expects this stock to go anywhere but up.
14: Just do it.
12: And now one of the most prominent short sellers is on trial for securities fraud. Andrew Left rose to fame with sensational tweets that went viral, published reports claiming firms were overvalued or had engaged in fraud, betting against companies like GameStop and Valeant Pharmaceuticals, and hyping his positions on financial TV shows. In a bit of irony, Left, who accused so many others of fraud, is now on trial for defrauding investors. Prosecutors say he used explosive social media posts about dozens of companies to illegally move their stock and make a quick profit. Market manipulation that totaled as much as $20 million. The 55-year-old denies misleading investors and says he genuinely believed in his stock calls. My guest is securities law expert James Park, a professor at UCLA Law School. Jim, give us a picture of who Andrew Left is.
17: He started out by publishing research reports on companies through his platform Citron Research, often making negative recommendations. I think he's mainly known for correctly identifying problems at a company called Valeant Pharmaceuticals, a company that engaged in questionable practices with respect to recognizing sales. And so, you know, he published a report identifying some of the questionable practices. He also came up, interestingly, in the GameStop saga from a few years ago where he had taken a short position in the company and retail investors basically rallied on Reddit to squeeze the short. And, you know, with those successes, he's gained a high profile. You know, he makes recommendations with respect to companies, emails them out, has an online platform, is using social media a lot, is frequently invited on various shows and has a lot of media appearances. And so he's somebody with a higher profile than most folks who are doing research and, you know, taking short positions potentially in companies.
12: The government is accusing him of manipulating the stock market. Tell us about the charges here.
17: He was indicted for various counts of securities fraud, manipulation, and fraud more generally. The manipulation argument is that he would basically establish positions in a stock, whether it was long or short, issue a recommendation with respect to that position, which he would disseminate to the public, presumably, according to the prosecutors, with the intent to either inflate or deflate the stock, given his high profile. And then he would quickly reverse his position. And I think the argument there is that that shows he did not believe his recommendation, that he was issuing these recommendations to artificially manipulate the price of these stocks, and that his actions, which often came very soon after the recommendation, indicated that he did not sincerely believe, you know, his recommendation that you should buy the stock or sell the stock, because he was doing the reverse. And, you know, there might have been a dozen or so of these transactions, maybe more, that the prosecutors allege he profited by around $20 million through this market manipulation.
12: Is this an aggressive legal theory for the prosecution? Is it an uphill battle for prosecutors to prove this?
17: It's not a commonly prosecuted fact pattern. I think that's fair to say. You know, do the prosecutors have a very well-developed case? I think they have a lot of evidence, right? They have a lot of evidence about not only his recommendations, of course, which are public, but what he did. And there is, you know, some email evidence that could be interpreted in a way that the jury might be able to conclude that, you know, he knew that the information was false. Now, that's up to the jury, and emails have a lot of ways that they can be interpreted. You know, market manipulation cases are tough, right? It's tough to prove the intent because a lot of the actions that could potentially be manipulative, you know, may be motivated by legitimate reason. You know, he may legitimately believe part of his recommendations, some of his recommendations. You know, maybe he changed his mind, right, very soon after. And so, you know, market manipulation is challenging. We talked, you know, a few years ago about the Bill Huang case. That's one where I noted that it's hard to establish manipulation, and the prosecution did in that case. And so I think that the case is novel and interesting because, you know, manipulation is not prosecuted as much as, say, insider trading, for example. It's a little bit more straightforward when I've taken non-public information, I'm an insider, I trade on it. That is usually more straightforward than a situation where somebody is engaging in various trading activity and around recommendations that they've issued. And so I think it's just less common to bring cases like this.
12: So far, prosecutors have focused on the stocks of two companies they say Left tweeted about and then traded on, Twitter and Cronos Group, which is a cannabis company. And they call stock analysts to the stand who disagreed with Left's negative reports about the companies. On cross-examination, the defense attorney seemed to be trying to highlight its position that analysts can disagree about stocks, and Left was just telling the public what he believed.
17: I think the analyst recommendation or the analyst's testimony is probably serving as a baseline. You know, these are the facts that were out there, and, you know, without specific facts contradicting that, if you're just kind of saying this stuff without any basis and you're only doing it to manipulate the stock price, that's going to be problematic. Disagreement is not broad. People have the ability to disagree, but I think it shows the context of how the stock was understood. And if you are deliberately issuing false information, that is essentially what the case is about. But the testimony by the stock analyst by itself is not going to be able to establish that these statements were false, that he knew that they were false.
12: The defense hasn't said whether or not Left is going to take the stand. Obviously, a defendant doesn't have to take the stand and it can't be held against him. But there are some instances. For example, prosecutors have introduced testimony that the stock of Kronos plunged 28% after Left's report that Kronos was misleading investors about its distribution commitments. And prosecutors say shortly after the tweet, about 24 minutes later, Left started closing out his short position. How will the defense explain what happened in those 24 minutes if Left doesn't take the stand?
17: Yeah, I don't know how his operation works, whether he does all the research himself or whether there's somebody else who does that. I think that, you know, ideally he would explain, you know, what was my basis for making this statement about this company? What did I look at and why did I quickly close out the position? I think that's also a question that could be asked. And it might be difficult to establish that without the person who's making the recommendation taking the stand.
12: Jim, I've been reading some headlines that say, is short selling facing a reckoning, referring to this trial? Do you think it is?
17: I don't think so. You know, some of the transactions were long positions. Now, you know, he is maybe known as a short seller, but he does make long recommendations as well. There's a Facebook transaction where he says it's going to $160 a share, and he sells out at much less than that after the price goes up. And so, you know, you might think of it as more perhaps a case involving the use of social media, the use of kind of online recommendations. Is that the place where you could have a bit of a chilling effect? And so I think you might even think of the case a bit broader than it being about, you know, somebody who is specifically selling companies short and making allegations that the price should go down. I think it's a bit broader than that. It is the combination of, you know, do short sellers sometimes use social media? Sure. I don't know that they do that to the extent that Mr. Left did. And that might be kind of what the case ultimately is about, is that technology has, you know, made it difficult to regulate conduct that might manipulate markets. Because before social media, you couldn't move a stock price like this. But now, you know, there's some individuals who can.
12: Short sellers were already spooked by Left's indictment, especially because criminal investigators in D.C. and L.A. had been investigating short selling for years. Some of Left's biggest competitors have already left the market. Some came out with more extensive disclaimers. So this case is really being watched closely.
17: No, I think it's tough being a short seller. It's always been tough. Nobody likes you. And, you know, there's long been scrutiny of short sellers and their statements. You know, one that comes in mind, you know, Bill Ackman years ago, like in the early 2000s, was investigated by the New York Attorney General's office and maybe the SEC about a report he published about a company called MBIA. And, you know, I think that short sellers that are sophisticated should know that their statements are going to be scrutinized and that they cannot release information or facts that they know are false. That's part of the business, right, is that you're violating Rule 10b-5 if you issue false information relating to the purchase or sale of a security, probably some other state law theories as well. And so there's always been scrutiny. Taking it to a criminal level, I think, though, does raise some additional reason to be cautious with these types of statements. So I think in that regard, you know, when you have a criminal case, that really gets people's attention. And he is known primarily as somebody who recommends short positions, has taken short positions. He's an activist investor. And so I think that's right, that it is something that activist short investors will be aware of.
12: The trial is expected to last another 2 weeks, so we'll see what happens. Thanks so much, Jim. That's Professor James Park of UCLA Law School. Coming up next, the many, many lawsuits over Trump's attempted makeover of the nation's capital. I'm June Grosso, and you're listening to Bloomberg.
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37: You see the trucks and cranes and excavators in the background? And you hear them, and every time I hear them, I love the sound.
12: And there are plenty of other construction sounds in the nation's capital that would please President Trump, as well as the sound of another lawsuit being filed every time he attempts to remake a historic landmark. The latest is the reflecting pool at the Lincoln Memorial, one of the most iconic spots on the National Mall. But now the pool's basin is being repainted from the neutral colors originally used to a color called American Flag Blue that was suggested by one of Trump's former swimming pool contractors.
37: And over the years as a developer, I've probably built more than 100 swimming pools, different buildings I built, and I have some really good pool buildings. I also had some really bad ones.
12: A nonprofit filed a lawsuit this week to stop Trump from altering the Lincoln Memorial without the reviews and consultations required before altering a registered historic landmark. The Cultural Landscape Foundation argues that the reflecting pool's neutral color is a character-defining feature of the site, intended to convey greater depth than reflection. It says repainting it follows the pattern of Trump's other renovations, like tearing down the East Wing to build a ballroom, closing the Kennedy Center for 2 years for renovations, and other projects that have drawn lawsuits from historical societies and nonprofits for similar reasons. My guest is former federal prosecutor Nima Romani, president of West Coast Trial Lawyers. Nima, tell us what the Cultural Landscape Foundation is arguing in its lawsuit.
0: The lawsuit is alleging that the Trump administration didn't comply with federal law, specifically procedural law related to historic monuments and environmental analyses. This is similar to the Administrative Procedure Act arguments that many of the plaintiffs have been using to slow down the Trump administration. Now, those laws essentially say that when a monument is altered in any way, there has to be the opportunity for public comment, consultation with other federal agencies, assessment of environmental impacts. And again, this is all procedural, but it can slow down this process, which is what the plaintiffs are trying to do.
12: The Trump administration is well aware of these requirements because they're being sued in other cases. So we're ignoring similar requirements.
0: Oh, there's no question. And this really raises the fundamental constitutional issue. What happens if the executive branch that is tasked with enforcing the law doesn't follow the law? Who's going to compel them to do so? Now, obviously, you know, an Article III judge can step in and issue some sort of order, an injunction, and hopefully there is compliance with that. But yeah, this is a persistent problem by this administration. I mean, there are these laws on the books, and they don't necessarily think that it applies to them. And in this particular case, with the reflecting pool, the president is trying to get this done before the 250th anniversary of our nation in just a couple months. So we're really short on time, and that's why he's paying this company a significant sum of money to get it done so quickly.
12: And the government awarded the firm a no-bid contract, so bypassing the requirement to seek competing bids, and the expected cost has now ballooned from $1.8 million to $13.1
0: million. It is, and the administration is saying that there's a timing issue, and that's why they're doing it. They have to get this done, and that's why they're paying so much. You know, from the Trump administration's perspective, the way they're phrasing this for the litigation is that this is just a necessary repair. This isn't an alteration, because the executive, in their mandate to maintain these properties, obviously they can repair monuments, right? And there's certain areas of the law where the executive has much more discretion, obviously national security issues. The other is routine maintenance and repair. So you see the plaintiffs in these cases arguing that any of these, it could be the reflecting pool, it can be the Kennedy Center, the White House, that these are fundamental changes and alterations that would require approval of Congress or others potentially, not just routine repairs. And of course, the government is arguing in their papers that this is just a repair in the case of the reflecting pool, that there are cracks, there's algae, and that this isn't a fundamentally different paint job changing the monument. It's simply just a repair in preparation for this big celebration.
12: And what do you think of their argument that the urgency is the country's 250th anniversary and that warrants an exemption from the law's procedural requirements?
0: I don't think it's a particularly good argument, because the president himself has come out and said that he wants to paint it American blue. So You know, it seems like you backtracked a little bit from that statement, but it seems like it's an aesthetic change and a significant one at that. So obviously, time is an issue, and we know that some of these government contracts can take some time. In the case of the Kennedy Center, we're talking about 2 years. This has to happen in 2 months. So that's something that I think should be taken into consideration. But if it's a fundamental change, and this is something that is really within Congress's authority, and they haven't delegated this to the executive, then we also have a separation of powers issue here.
12: Talking about the Kennedy Center. So the closure is supposed to be for renovations, but that covers a lot of ground.

0: The walls will remain. The changes are for repair purposes only. The design of the center will not change. The Department of Justice was saying that, look, these are necessary repairs because the Kennedy Center was falling apart. There's cracks. The ceiling was going to collapse. This is dangerous. And judges are going to be obviously a lot more liberal when it comes to the government making repairs, necessary repairs, if it's a safety issue. And I think a little bit different, the reflecting pool, extent that the repairs were made. I don't think anyone was arguing that it was for safety. But I think in the Kennedy Center, and again, that case is going to come down to, is this an aesthetic redesign, a fundamental, alteration of this historic building, or is it just necessary repairs because attendees could get hurt? And obviously, we know if they get hurt, then the government can be sued under the Federal Tort Claims Act. So I think that's the biggest issue in the case.
1: And the nonprofit's lawyer pointed to the destruction of the East Wing last year. When Trump had initially said that constructing the ballroom wouldn't impact the existing structure.
2: It won't interfere with the current building. It won't be. It'll be near it, but not touching it. And pays total respect to the existing building, which I'm the biggest fan of.
1: The cost of that has also ballooned and gone from being paid for by private donations to being paid for by taxpayers. And you mentioned national security before. The administration is trying to frame the incident outside the White House Correspondents Association's dinner as demonstrating that the ballroom is essential for national security.
2: Saturday night, it was good for one thing. People are loving my ballroom now. That's the only thing. They love my ballroom.
1: When they're using the correspondence dinner and what happened there, but that's not the kind of event that would even be held at the White House. That's a private event. So that comparison doesn't work.
0: Can talk at once immediately after the shooting that this is why we need the presidential ballroom. But you're absolutely right. The White House Correspondents' Dinner is a private event. It's held at the Washington Hilton, one of the few venues in Washington, D.C., that can accommodate a crowd of 2,000 or more people. It's famously where Ronald Reagan was also shot. The ballroom is for a different purpose altogether. It's to host heads of state. It's not like the White House correspondents can call and rent it or any other private organization or group. So it wouldn't necessarily solve the problem. But of course, politically, it makes for a great talking point. So you see it parroted by a lot of talking heads.
1: Seemingly lost in all this is that a federal judge, Richard Leon, found that Trump didn't have authority to tear down the East Wing and build a new structure on White House grounds. That decision is being appealed. But the government has made a motion asking the judge to dissolve his own ruling in light of the incident at the correspondents' dinner. These motion papers are so unusual, that's putting it mildly. They talk about Trump derangement syndrome, and there are multiple randomly capitalized words and exclamation points.
0: People at the DOJ, they are jockeying for a position to appease their boss, the President of the United States, the way Acting Attorney General Todd Blanche has handled the Comey case, for instance, right? 8647. I don't think that's a meritorious case at all, and I think most former DOJ lawyers would agree, but I think that's probably something that was done because Donald Trump dislikes Comey. And I understand why he dislikes Comey, and I understand why Democrats dislike Comey. A lot of people dislike Comey, but if you want to prosecute him for what he allegedly did, which is leak information to the Wall Street Journal and compromise their national security, and you're prosecuting for Instagram posts. But I digress. Now you have another DOJ at a high level who's filing a motion which reads like it was written by Donald Trump on Truth Social. It was bizarre. Something I'd never seen. It's talking about Trump derangement syndrome. It's writing in caps. I mean, it was really surreal. I mean, I was just blown away. But it was clearly something that was an attempt, in my opinion, to pander to the president as opposed to arguing the facts and the law.
1: This line struck me, saying that this frivolous and meritless lawsuit was filed, quote, because it is Donald J. Trump, solid caps, a highly successful real estate developer who has abilities that others don't, especially those who assume the office of president. And it was signed by three political appointees. No career attorneys signed that. I guess they didn't want their name on that. But the appeals court has lifted the injunction on the construction.

0: of the ballroom. So that's going forward.
1: The problem is this. It's one thing to stop construction or stop painting or renovations. Once it's done, I don't think a court is gonna tell the government to tear it down. That's a very different kind of order. And what's gonna happen with the reflecting pool? Judge is gonna say, well, we gotta paint it back. Or, the Kennedy Center, once those renovations are being done, you can't restore it. It doesn't make any sense legally or, practically. So I think this is part and parcel of the government's strategy. Let's move forward, sort of a ask for forgiveness rather than asking for permission type argument.
0: But a lot more litigation to come. Thanks so much, Nima. That's former federal prosecutor Nima Romani. Coming up, the FCC versus ABC. I'm June Grosso, and this is Bloomberg.
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12: And I'm Ed Kalenge in the Bloomberg Newsroom. Here are some of the stories we're watching. President Trump is back at the White House following his three-day trip to China to meet with President Xi Jinping. Bloomberg's North Asia correspondent Stephen Engel reports from Beijing.
13: It was really boiled down to the three T's: trade, including tariffs, tech, including those accelerators from NVIDIA, and then Taiwan. Well, the U.S. courts kind of took care of a lot of the hot button issues on the tariff side. Tech, it wasn't really discussed, according to Jameson Greer, the U.S. trade representative, in an exclusive interview we had in this room, in fact. So that really left Taiwan. And clearly, Xi Jinping issuing his most blunt, warning, if you will, to a U.S. president about Taiwan, that if it is not handled well, it could lead to a very dangerous situation.
12: Bloomberg's Stephen Engel on Bloomberg This Weekend. The president claims he made fantastic trade deals, with China agreeing to buy soybeans and 200 Boeing planes. He also pitched a three-way nuclear deal involving the U.S., China, and Russia ahead of Vladimir Putin's visit to China next week. A group of America's tech titans also traveled with Trump, including Apple's Tim Cook and Tesla's Elon Musk. But Bloomberg Tech co-host Caroline Hyde says NVIDIA's Jensen Huang may have made the biggest splash.
14: There was then an extraordinary move in Chinese shares, AI-related stocks, hoping that they would get access to the crucial H200 chips coming from NVIDIA. For now, the clarity is that came up, but China doesn't want them. They've got clearance from the U.S. to be able to sell to China, but China thus far wants to focus on its own supply chain.
12: Bloomberg's Caroline Hyde on Bloomberg This Weekend. A down Friday, but another winning week for the U.S. stock market. We get that story from Bloomberg's Charlie Pellett.
15: 7 weeks of gains in a row for the S&P 500 index. For the week, the S&P 500 index was up by 0.1%. A sell-off in global bonds halted a rally in stocks, with concern intensifying that central banks will be forced to tighten policy to keep inflation in check amid persistently elevated oil prices. For the week, both the Dow and NASDAQ declined by 0.2%. In New York, Charlie Pellett, Bloomberg Radio.
12: 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I'm Ed Kalenge. 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
27: Palo Alto, San Francisco.
28: Are a new time by new in Washington. The country's largest commuter rail system is shut down as unionized workers got on strike. The Long Island Railroad in New York ceasing operations earlier today after five unions representing about half the workforce walked off the job. That leaves about a quarter million commuters stuck on Monday trying to new way to get to work. A high court ruling has struck down Virginia Democrats' effort to redistrict their state. The Democrats had changed the map to try and get a big advantage in the upcoming mid-elections. The referendum they put together did pass muster with the voters, but the state Supreme Court and now the U.S. Supreme Court upholding that ruling that was done unconstitutionally. Meanwhile, the Republican National Committee Chairman Joe Gruters told the Salem Radio Network this week that control of the House could come down to just a handful of congressional seats. This is SRN News.
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0: Here's the joke that made President Trump call for Jimmy Kimmel to be fired for the second time in less than a year.
1: Look at more, so beautiful. Mrs. Trump, you have a glow like an expectant widow.
0: Last September, Kimmel was suspended for 6 days after Trump demanded he be fired for comments he made about the killing of conservative activist Charlie Kirk. That backfired when Kimmel's ratings actually went up after his forced hiatus and ABC had to contend with Disney Plus subscriber cancellations from the program blackout. Still, Federal Communications Commission Chairman Brendan Carr seems to be taking Trump's grudge against Kimmel seriously. He's taken the rare, almost unprecedented step of calling Disney's 8 ABC TV station licenses in for early review, ostensibly over Disney's diversity, equity, and inclusion practices. And Carr is also investigating ABC's daytime talk show, The View, after declaring it's subject to equal time rules for political candidates. But there are signs that Disney is taking a different approach this time around, standing its ground and fighting back. The company fired back at the FCC in a lengthy filing, accusing the agency of seeking to chill critical protected speech and shape media content to its liking. Joining me is Professor Daniel Lyons of Boston College Law School, a telecommunications law expert. Is FCC Chair Brendan Carr taking a different approach from his predecessors at the agency?
2: It's a good question, a good place to start the conversation, because FCC Chairman Brendan Carr has been so different than his predecessors on the issues of old media speech. So over the past 20 years or so, the FCC has been focused significantly upon things like broadband, right? Expanding broadband, whether we got net neutrality rules, things like that. But prior to the internet era, right, the FCC was America's communications regulator and developed a whole lot of doctrines balancing the government's interest in regulating communications with the limits on the government and the First Amendment. We thought for a long time that most of these doctrines were relatively settled. They haven't really changed much since the late 90s. But Chairman Carr has shown an interest in aggressively exploring the gray areas that were left unexplored by bipartisan commissions in years past. So we see this with the comments that he had with regard to Jimmy Kimmel's statements after Charlie Kirk's murder. We saw it even earlier than that. The FCC began questioning PBS's sponsorship statements before shows, which sponsorships are legal, but commercials are not. And the line between the two has not always been clear. So the agency has shown an interest in revisiting all of these doctrines and getting a sense of whether it should more aggressively pursue the old media rules that had originally been its forte in the pre-internet era. This coincides with the fact that we have a president who is much more interested in old media than occupants of the White House in years past. The president seems particularly interested in questions about what broadcast news is doing, what cable news is doing, which feel much more like 1990s and 2000s questions than they do the most relevant communications law issues of 2026.
0: And are Carr and Trump moving in lockstep?
2: Brendan Carr's been pretty open about the fact that he's responding to what his boss wants. That the FCC is, although it's structured as an independent agency, it lacks the job protection that many other independent agencies have, which means that the commissioners work at the whim of the president. And Carr has shown not just a realization about that, but a zeal in kind of doing his within a Republican commission to toe the party line. This is another, I think, situation where the president has at least set the direction and Carr is following. I think the language that Carr is using is in this context, right, is about clarifying the scope of the equal time rule and the broadcast music censorship. It doesn't seem coincidental that the same network is being picked on in all of these situations, and they happen to be the same network that the president has in his crosshairs.
0: The FCC is investigating the ABC talk show, The View. And in January, the FCC told broadcasters that talk shows and late-night programs hosting political candidates have to give equal time to opponents. The View has had this exemption. So tell us about equal time and the exemption.
2: The equal time rule says that if you have a qualified candidate during an electoral period and they make an appearance, then the other candidates in the election have the right to demand equal opportunity to be heard on the broadcast network. And that's what's at issue in The View. So ostensibly, The View had James Tallarico on as a guest. And Carr's position was this could have implications for the equal time rule, such that Tallarico's opponent should be allowed time on The View as well. Back in the 1950s, this became an issue in the Chicago mayoral election. Mayor Daley was welcoming a delegation from a foreign city, and it made the broadcast news. And then this guy, Lars Daley, who was no relation to Mayor Daley, he was a perennial fringe candidate. He was on the ballot every year and got like 3 votes. He would walk around wearing like an Uncle Sam outfit. He wrote to the FCC and demanded equal time. He said, if you're going to put Mayor Daley on, then I deserve equal time. And lo and behold, to everyone's surprise, the FCC granted it. So Congress freaked out about this and passed what they call the bona fide news exemption. If a candidate appears on your broadcast as part of a bona fide news broadcast, then it wouldn't trigger the equal time rules, partly in order to preserve the spirit of the First Amendment, right? This idea that you should be able to cover newsworthy events. If you decide you don't want to cover newsworthy events because of fear of triggering the equal time rules, that's a problem for society in general. So the scope of the bona fide news exemption is what's at issue here. As news evolved in format, and as broad became less and less of a dominant information provider, the FCC traditionally has added more and more programs to the exemption category. So in 1984, Phil Donahue's talk show was recognized as a bona fide news broadcast because it was covering topical issues. Later on, Politically Incorrect with Bill Maher, weirdly, the Howard Stern Show and the Tonight Show was granted an exemption. And The View was granted an exemption in 2002 or 2003. So it was that exemption that Carr has announced the desire to kind of tighten up, make it not as expansive as it has been in FCC's past. So in January, the FCC issued guidance saying going forward, we're going to apply this much more stringently. And those of you who have existing exemptions should not assume there can be blanket exemptions. And that's what now is being built on with regard to the specific inquiry into Tallarico's appearance on The View.
0: Carr is also reviewing whether to revoke the broadcast licenses for Disney-owned local ABC stations, and it's actually over Disney's DEI practices. Carr said the timing is purely coincidental, but it came right after Trump demanded that Kimmel be fired for the second time. Is there any precedent for revoking licenses like this?
2: These licenses to broadcast, they're issued for an 8-year period, and then they come up for renewal. But there is a strong norm, and in fact, a legal precedent for a presumption that they would be renewed. The FCC only doesn't renew a broadcast license in the event that the broadcaster is found to have engaged in a repeated pattern and practice of violating FCC rules. The only instance I'm aware of was a religious broadcaster in the 1990s. That lost its rights because it had represented itself as a minority-owned broadcaster to take advantage of the minority preference rules. And it turns out it was more of a straw man than a real minority-owned business. And so when it came time for the license to be renewed, the FCC chose not to renew it. But because broadcasters invest a lot of money in the expectation that this would be renewed, the D.C. Circuit has recognized the renewal is almost like a property interest. And so there's a high barrier to a license not being renewed. What's unusual in this case is that most of ABC's licenses aren't due for renewal for several years. The commission has stepped up and moved the timeline forward for starting the process and asking for all the compliance measures long before ABC expected to, given the commission's history.
0: So even if it goes through the process and somehow they revoke the licenses, there would be a huge court battle after that, right? That might go up to the Supreme Court.
2: Yeah, and ultimately it may be that ABC wins that challenge, right? It may be that at the end of the day, the FCC chooses not to revoke the licenses, or if they revoke the licenses, ABC sues and successfully gets them reinstated. But that in itself is a tremendous cost. And this is what communications callers sometimes call regulation by raised eyebrow, right? The situation where the FCC may or may not have legal authority to do what it wants to do, but it can ask questions to try to nudge broadcasters to voluntarily comply with requirements that the agency may not be able to outright demand. And there's a long history of that in the FCC, as you might imagine.
0: Disney in 2024 settled a $15 million defamation.
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28: Breaking news at Town Hall. I'm Bob Agnew in Washington. Israeli airstrikes have killed a Hamas leader Israel says was one of the architects of the October 7, 2023 attack.
12: In Gaza City, mourners carried to a mosque the body of Iz el-Din el-Haddad, the leader of Hamas's military wing. The Israeli military says el-Haddad was one of the last surviving architects of the October 7, 2023 Hamas-led attacks that triggered the war. There supposedly is a ceasefire between Israel and Hamas, but it remains fragile, and the top diplomat overseeing it says it has stalled because of the deadlock over disarming Hamas. I'm Donna Water.
28: President Trump, meanwhile, says the U.S. military has killed an Islamic State terrorist group leader in Nigeria.
13: The president announced Friday evening that the U.S. and Nigerian military forces had killed Abu Bilal al-Manuki, a leader of the Islamic State group, in a, quote, meticulously planned and very complex mission. Mr. Trump described al-Manuki as the Islamic State's second-in-command globally and the most active terrorist in the world. Mr. Trump wrote on Truth Social, quote, with his removal, ISIS's global operation is greatly diminished. He will no longer terrorize the people of Africa or help plan operations to target Americans. Bernie Bennett, Washington.
28: A car has plowed into pedestrians in Medina, Italy, injuring 8 people, 4 in critical condition. The mayor there said a woman was pinned against a shop window and required leg amputations. The driver, 31-year-old man with Maghreb origins, was detained and questioned. Authorities are investigating whether he was under the influence or acted deliberately or under the influence of a terrorist group.
10: Republican National Committee Chairman Joe Gruter says the GOP may buck the trend in November and gain seats instead of losing them in the midterm elections. He says redistricting will help, but he also says that the GOP is mounting a strong ground campaign already. More at townhall.com.
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10: There's talk of a possible indictment against a high-ranking Cuban official.
16: According to three people familiar with the matter, the Justice Department is preparing to seek an indictment against former Cuban President Raul Castro, and that the potential indictment is connected to Castro's alleged role in the 1996 shootdown of four planes operated by the Miami-based exile group Brothers to the Rescue. Prosecutors in Miami have been building cases against senior Cuban officials amid renewed pressure from South Florida Republicans and a pledge earlier this year by President Donald Trump to orchestrate a friendly takeover. I'm Lisa Dwyer.
10: Congress is expected to consider new housing legislation next week. House Speaker Mike Johnson says lawmakers are preparing to take up a bipartisan bill aimed at lowering housing costs, partly by increasing supply nationwide. You'll find breaking news and analysis at townhall.com. A sacred piece of 9/11 steel making its way across the country ahead of the 25th anniversary of the September 11 terrorist attack at the World Trade Center. That tour is sponsored by the nonprofit group Tunnel to Towers. And correspondent Laura Winters reports from one of the first of 35 stops across the country on that tour.
17: A moving ceremony here in Atlanta as the 16,000-pound steel beam recovered from the South Tower of the World Trade Center arrives on a truck. Dan DeLeon with Tunnel to Towers says this beam symbolizes lives lost in the terrorist attack and the resilience of our country.
18: It's considered sacred because the bodies were never recovered, so it's literally a graveyard. It's important to the foundation, and it's very moving to see it and to be able to be a part of it.
17: Laura Winters, Atlanta.
10: 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From Washington, I'm Bob Agnew.
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0: I am going to say something you really don't want to hear. We are on the cusp of an amputation epidemic across the United States due to diabetes and chronic kidney disease out of control. And that is leading to more and more people with blocked leg arteries, a complication of both, which are just not being caught at the early stages. And for those who do end up with an amputation, unfortunately, there are just few resources available. The good news is that there are incredible people like physician's assistant Tina Godfrey Hurley, who is a godsend. And we're going to share her journey to starting less leg, more heart in just a moment. But Dr. John Phillips, there is someone else that is actually fighting for these folks who have amputations. We had him on the show recently. It was David Vino from Neuros Medical. They have that stimulator that blocks the nerve signals that cause pain and either phantom pain or residual pain from an amputation. And I was on Capitol Hill this week with David Vino and former Senate Majority Leader Tom Daschle, Wounded Warriors, Amputation Coalition, and many more advocacy groups all talking about the amputation epidemic and what are we going to do. So it's good to see that we're now just starting the conversation. I'm hoping we're not a little too late. What do you think?
1: Well, I mean, a very timely topic. This past week, I was given a lecture at the Ohio Foot and Ankle Medical Seminar. So speaking to some podiatrists about chronic limb-threatening ischemia, and I had several slides on the amputation rate. And you know, we still have about 150,000 amputations a year, and vascular amputations are the number one cause of amputation after a trauma. But we're getting better, I think, at getting people to vascular specialists and then getting them testing. But I'm just going to share something real quick because this was published in Circulation in 2025, and it kind of looked at about 73,000 patients that had major amputations from 2010 to 2019. About half of them had an outpatient vascular specialist visit. So half, okay. 82% had lower extremity arterial testing, and only 38.7 underwent revascularization within the 12 months before their amputation. And it gets even worse.
0: I don't understand.
1: Yeah, it gets even worse, because if you look at like the subsets of the population that are in more highest jeopardy for amputation, African American patients, they're less likely to have a vascular visit. The odds ratio is 0.87 there. And then folks of low socioeconomic means, big time. And then rural patients, right? I mean, so we have outreaches, but that's why it's really important to do what you do and what Tina's doing to raise awareness. Obviously, we need to prevent the amputations if we can, but then those unfortunate folks that need them also need the support. So looking forward to the conversation. Super stoked. Happy Saturday, everybody. Let's do it.
0: Can I add to your dark cloud? I just found out yesterday. Yeah.
1: I've got a black shirt on, so might as well.
0: We have to make light of, I mean, it is so sad. It's just surreal, which is why, I mean, you kind of got to make a little light, because I just can't believe here in California. I just got a call yesterday from Monet Hill, who is the wife of vascular surgeon Dr. Brad Hill, and they own Hill Vascular. We've had him on the show, in Santa Clara County. And they were telling me that as of January 2026, Medi-Cal patients, which is the California version of Medicaid, Medi-Cal will no longer cover a revascularization as a standard benefit in an office-based facility. You need to go an extra step that they call TAR, T-A-R, which there's no definitive criteria for what medical necessity means. I mean, you're already getting the pre-authorization for the basic, but now in an office-based facility, all of our hospitals are already overcrowded. It's tough to get appointments, even with you, Dr. Phillips, right? It's tough to get in. I mean, the vascular issues are running rampant across the U.S. And now we're making things harder for the most vulnerable populations that you were mentioning, the African American populations, the low socioeconomic populations, the Hispanic populations. The biggest thing here is we actually cover immigrants, undocumented immigrants, through Medi-Cal. And a lot of these people are at high risk of these vascular issues. And what are you doing? You're saying you're covered, but you're not going to give them full coverage for a revascularization to save your leg? Oh, it's just absurd.
1: Yeah. And I mean, maybe there's, I don't know, maybe there's a nuance to that in the setting sense of office-based lab versus an ambulatory surgical center. I don't know. I think most, I'm not an expert on this, but as I understand it, a lot of the office-based stuff is mainly, is a lot of it's being moved to ASCs because there's more regulations, right? I mean, like, we've had issues with OBLs, and there are good ones and bad ones. And who knows, maybe that's what it is. But the issue, like, if you have, it's probably 85 to 90% reduction in major amputation if you have an angiogram. And there's also data that supports that the revascularization is much cheaper than an amputation on a number of levels. And folks that have multiple revascularizations, they do even, I mean, so yeah, we are, the durability of what we do is sometimes is difficult, right? And a lot of patients need one, two, three, sometimes procedures to kind of get them through it.
0: Yeah.
1: But there's data that supports that that actually helps people. So, I mean, again, I we're preaching to the choir here, but it's sad. It is sad.
0: But the reality is there are these amputations, and we do need help for these patients. And there is very little available, especially for the lower socioeconomic folks. And so right. I'm really excited to talk to Tina about her journey to starting Less Leg, More Heart. But I think first, let's start with a moment of inspiration and lighten the mood.
1: Yes.
2: Dr. John Phillips' spectacular vascular moment of inspiration.
1: So do you know who Mark Manson is? Mark Manson, he's a self-help author and a blogger. He wrote the book. I think he's got three books, but the one that I read most of was The Subtle Art of Not Giving a F. So anyway, it sounds like Tina is a pretty brave person. So I got a quote on bravery here. So Tina, I want you to let me know what you think of this. So he's quoted as saying, "Bravery is not the absence of fear. Bravery is feeling the fear, the doubt, the insecurity, and deciding that something else is more important."
0: Wow. Tina?
1: Tina?
0: Oh my goodness.
3: Yeah, I love that as much as I love, "Only when we repeatedly expose ourselves to annihilation is that which is indestructible found within us."
1: There you go. All right.
3: Mm-hmm. Yeah, that's good stuff.
0: Dr. J, you have met your match. And coming up next, right?
1: She might
0: right
1: drop
0: here.
1: Me.
0: I was just going to say, it's a good time for a break. Yes. We're going to let her have the floor in just a moment right here on the Heart of Innovation. Don't miss her story and her journey to starting Less Leg, More Heart. That's next right here on KDOW.
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0: Welcome back, everyone, to the show. I promise you this is going to be an inspiring show. It is going to actually be a lot of fun. It might not seem like it, right, Dr. John, after our dark cloud that kicked us off, but we certainly ended the first segment on a high note as you met your match, Tina Godfrey-Hurley, who is a physician's assistant who specializes in vascular, and she started Less Leg, More Heart based on her own journey of limb loss. We're going to get to that in a moment, but I feel so blessed to have just met Tina, and we, in one conversation, decided that we're literally, our organizations are going to be working very closely together. In fact, Tina, we're already working together with a patient that needs some vascular help, and she helps. He's a bilateral amputee, wonderful human on this planet with a great spirit. So,
1: I mean, it's awesome because, like, you guys, if you help one person, that's one person,
0: yeah,
1: one more than you know you did the day before, whatever. So, like, it's these small kind of like the atomic habit kind of situation, these tiny little changes. So it makes a big deal. So, and a big difference too. Kudos.
0: We were talking before the show, just that what we love about our organizations is that us being both at the top, we're still on the front lines. We're still meeting with patients. We're still meeting with the doctors, and we never want to lose that. Even as we continue to scale, that's one of the benefits that we want to maintain. It's one of the little bits of uniqueness that I think she and I share with our organizations. But she was just telling during the break how she,
1: story. We're going to let her talk. Okay.
0: Exactly. So Tina, do you want to share how you came to find us?
3: Yes. So my mother is a vascular patient and her physician had retired. And so in the process of finding a new one, she accidentally got hospitalized for something completely different and decided to get a referral internally. And it so happened that Dr. Dua became her vascular surgeon. And, you know, within a conversation, folks like us can discern whether we're in the right company or not clinically. And it was very apparent within just a sentence that she just got it. She understood. She took real accountability and ownership for her patients. She talked about research. She's on the front edge of innovation. She's very collaborative. And so in that conversation, I was sharing with her about, you know, my organization and letting her know that we're here to support amputees. And she said, oh, gosh, you have to talk to Kim. I'm on her board. And that was the first time I'd learned about you. And so I had sent you a message on Facebook super formally just to figure out what the email was. And then we eventually circled back because we had our follow up with her. And she goes, hey, have you talked to Kim? And I went, you're right. Let me just see where that's at. And we were able to connect that way.
0: Yeah, it's amazing. I love what you're doing. How did your journey begin with Less Leg, More Heart? It started with your own personal limb loss, right?
3: Yeah. Actually, July 28th will be my 10-year ampuversary. Wow. And prior to that, I was, you know, working in hospitalist medicine as an internist for almost 10 years. And then I transitioned into vascular because I wanted to know more about what my mother was going through. And so, for patients, you have a test and then you have to wait 2 weeks to talk to the doctor to figure out if this is a completely life-altering time in your life. And it's a really nerve-wracking waiting game for any person. And so being clinically minded, I felt even more guilty not being able to facilitate and assist her through that. So I transitioned into vascular surgery and was making amputees as a first assistant in the OR and rounding on all of them. And my leg condition that was supposed to be fixable, popliteal artery entrapment syndrome, after tens of thousands of dollars of testing and trying to figure out why my foot was essentially claudicant and ischemic, we couldn't fix it anymore. And after, I think we had 9 or 10 revascularizations, I mean, all the things, right? So taking stuff out, debulking, you know, trial and error, it fails, going back in, doing bypasses, doing in situs, then doing superficializations, and then just running out of targets and having to have my leg amputated as a stab at, you know, improving my own quality of life. And so the opportunity to see it both at bedside and in the bed as a patient in the same chapter, quite literally, because I was rounding on patients from a knee scooter freshly amputated back at work within 3-4 weeks because I loved what I did. And my ability to relate to patients and understand really what they were going through, and also for them to see me in such a capacity, gave them a hope that like their leg loss is not their life loss. And I thought that as well. So it was just the dual perspective and seeing the problems firsthand as, you know, if a white collar affluent subject matter expert in the thing that I became, if I was struggling so badly, the everyday person wasn't going to stand a chance. And so I started Less Leg, More Heart in 2018 as a way to put together solutions to help bridge a patient's continuum of care when they're transitioning into acquired ambulatory disability, and also to secondarily supplement the medical system and the support that's needed for clinicians. Mm-hmm. And it's been, you know, selfishly selfless and a way to bring all of the pain that I, you know, have been through and continue to go through with a bilateral condition to have some purpose to it and to show other people that come through our pipeline that service is really the way to heal the best.
1: So how do you wrap your head around the fact, so you know way too much, it's actually more than being dangerous, like you know what's going on here. So can you share insight with our viewers, like what's going on in your head as you have this popliteal entrapment syndrome? So the popliteal artery, for those who don't know, it goes behind the knee, it's just a continuation of the pipe that comes off the aorta. And sometimes muscle bundles can get, just the way God made you, kind of form around it, and it can cause the artery to collapse and cause symptoms. And so typically that's, at least from the surgeons that I know, a fairly treatable disease process, unless if there's problems with clot forming and then the clot can break off and cause issues downstream. But
3: there's actually a lot of challenges with intimal hyperplasia.
1: With it. Mm-hmm. So you know, like your wheels are spinning as you're being treated. And how, like, how do you come to, like, we talked about bravery as that quote, you obviously have to be pretty brave when this stuff is happening, right?
3: Yeah. You don't want to have to be, right? Everyone says, you know, you're so strong and gosh, it would be nice to not have to be. But what you find out is that the alternative doesn't change the outcome, right? It's like your narrative about what's happening to you is more powerful than what's actually happening to you. And so I visited the pity cabin and I started unpacking there, and it was awful. I didn't want to stay in that place, you know? And so you realize that in becoming brave, it actually makes your life easier and better. The lenses that you wear, you know, really do shape the way that you experience the world. And then that shifts your perspective. But you know, you talk about a really important point where it's a double-edged sword, having the expertise of the thing that you are now entering and also having so many negative outcomes occurring, and having to advocate for yourself, but not create barriers to your own care because you're advocating too much for yourself because you do know too much. You are the patient, and that becomes a little bit of a power struggle internally, and it can do just the opposite of what you're hoping to have done. So I probably needed a lot more support. I definitely needed more support in the beginning stages because I'd had 10 surgeries in less than 3 years, major vascular surgeries. And I was either going into a surgery.
1: 10.
3: Yeah. Well, now I've had 14, but that at the point of amputation, it was 10 in 3 years. So I was either going into a surgery because it was so painful. I had no foot and I was on narcotic agents and it was terrible, or acutely recovering from a surgery, or coming out of the surgery and realizing that it failed again and lining up the next surgery. And so it was just this washing machine of pain and hardship and fear and, quite frankly, medical PTSD. And I did what most clinicians do, and you sort of dissociate from it, especially because I had to 9-to-5 help the people that were going through the same thing. And it created an internal defrag. Like, I just separated from myself, my emotions, in order to just survive. And that had a lot of negative outcomes that I didn't foresee, like the failing of my marriage and, you know, really having to rebuild from a place of being completely stripped. It was an identity crisis, essentially. And when you're at the bottom, in those places. And it's similar for every major catastrophe or addiction or loss in life. When you get to that bottom place, you get to really put your fingers on the pulse if you listen to the lessons that are being taught and redefine and reshape who you are and where it is that you're looking to go. But it is, and it was, a very, very challenging time.
0: And coming up next, right here on the Heart of Innovation on KDOW, we'll hear more of Tina's story and Less Leg, More Heart. That's next. So stay with us.
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1: Happy Saturday, PAD warriors and supporters. No bigger supporter of limb loss and just the trials and tribulations of losing a limb than Miss Tina Hurley. So Tina, before we left for break and kind of through the break, you, at least in my mind, you were painting this pretty dark picture. You were in a dark place. And your leg, you lost your leg, and your social kind of network sound like that was kind of falling apart. How did you, like, at what point did you say, man, I've hit rock bottom, enough is enough, we've got to turn this around and try to get something positive out of this?
3: Yeah, when my husband, when I came home from a doctor's appointment 6 weeks after my initial amputation with a big wound back on a necrotic residual limb, and I came home and all this stuff was gone. That was the last bit of carpet that was pulled from the one remaining foot that I had. And that was the point that I decided to take a year off to heal and to get some mental health therapy and to recharge and to just figure out who I am now. And that year opened up in the most beautiful way that I never could have planned. I mean, this girl that had like color-coded flow charts of possible outcomes and risk mitigated with every move ended up just kind of answering. It was a paradigm shift. I would answer two questions to allow my life to unfold for 1 year I gave myself. And the two questions were, am I going to regret not doing this? And is this going to help me help someone? And I mean, that year I won the CrossFit Games as an adaptive athlete. I

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1: I'm inviting you to join with us and to pray for America. 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
0: As we approach America's 250th, join Franklin in praying for our nation every day. 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
2: What gap you actually saw in the market? Because there are other organizations that say that they help amputees.
3: Yeah, you know, the service model that I created, it's been very successful. And the reason is because we're intentionally vague. The only inclusion criteria is limb loss or pending limb loss. And we provide support supplies and services that improve quality of life. And we wanted to be vague and broad enough that we could be creative enough to make solutions that worked for people and the very different landscapes that their lives are, and also the potential setbacks that they have. And we're not a handout organization. Anybody can give handouts. We are a longitudinal service model of touch points that continue to identify ongoing needs and provide customized allocations to people, just what they need. So it's not water out of a fire hose. And then they have this to-do list and they're overwhelmed and analysis paralysis. We hold people's hand and we give them just the bits they need and check in with everybody at really regular intervals, at 1, 3, 6, and 12 months the first year and every 6 months after that. So even though our metrics would show that last year we helped 103 new amputees, that's new amputees. Those are not the hundreds that are in our recurring programs. And so there's no other model like that. And the good news is this blueprint is able to be replicated across any and all, at least ambulatory acquired disabilities, right? So someone could take this model for spinal cord and take this model for neuromuscular. And, you know, I think the difference is that people need a combination of social support, a vetted I need to know, show me what I need to do to lessen the burden in this moment. And also, can someone talk to my mom? Because these hopeless, helpless family members and caregivers and loved ones who are the primary support systems for these people, they need respite and they need education and they need hope and they need to be loved on. And so it's been a really beautiful and very unique model.
2: See, Dr. So, Phillips, why we're synergistic. It's amazing.
4: No, I mean, it's just like I have so many questions. This is like every time I say this, we need to do like a 2-hour podcast. But
2: yes,
4: we got 2 minutes left, but we'll, I think, take this to the next segment. So if I'm hearing it correctly, it sounds like you're kind of like the Aflac insurance, right? I mean, I don't know, maybe not. But like, so tell us in one column, like, okay, God forbid I lose my leg and I go in that column and just do use the resources that are available to me. And then in your column, I use your resources. Are they synergistic or do you take over and I'm out of that other column? How does that work, I guess?
2: And coming up next, we're going to find out the answers. So stay with us right here on the Heart of Innovation on KDOW. Don't go away.
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6: This week we feature interventional cardiologist Dr. J.D. Coral from Cincinnati, Ohio, who shares just how difficult it is to clear up a lifetime of plaque buildup in leg arteries known as peripheral artery disease. But he expresses how important it is for physicians to take their time chiseling their way through the blockages, or try to bypass them, before resorting to amputation. And he reminds patients to never have an amputation without getting a second opinion from a doctor who knows how to open arteries with a wire and balloon clear into the feet when medically appropriate.
7: I can think back one where, you know, you're almost going to give up. You know, you've been in there a long time. You've exhausted access points and different equipment and that, and you just, you know, you're looking at the pain, you're like, all right, we're here, let's just try this, and you get through and it works out. So I think a lot of it is just the effort of maybe keeping going, you know, not giving up after, you know, one setback or whatever. Because these cases, you know, they're challenging, you're going to have challenges, you're not going to be successful.

0: All of them, you're gonna have to try a little harder and go a little deeper in the toolbox for certain cases. But I think if the patient knows you're giving it everything, and maybe it's
1: Yeah.
0: you're the third attempt or whatever. And fortunately, the vast majorities are successful. I mean, we've got a 95% success rate on these cases on per lesion, not just the whole case, but so but we all know they're challenging, and these peripheral artery disease, especially tibial disease and below the ankle disease, is very challenging. So the equipment's getting better, the techniques are getting better, we're getting more options, and we're kind of narrowing down those patients that we couldn't get through or couldn't treat. It's getting smaller and smaller with all the technology and advancements. So I think effort, to your question, effort's probably the key.
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6: Thomas Thomason in Washington. This is primary day in Louisiana. Seeking re-election, two-term GOP Senator Bill Cassidy being challenged by Louisiana State Treasurer John Fleming and Congresswoman Julia Letlow, who has the backing of President Trump. Close on the heels of Mr. Trump's state visit to China, his summit with Chinese President Xi, comes word that Russia's Vladimir Putin will be traveling to Beijing. It is a two-day visit by the Russian leader, and it is planned for next week. President Trump is warning Iran that the U.S. is watching. He says the U.S. knows where Iran's enriched uranium is located and is closely monitoring the material. An aggressive redistricting scheme by Virginia Democrats is dead. The U.S. Supreme Court upheld a ruling by the Virginia State Supreme Court deeming the redrawn congressional map in violation of the state's constitution. More details at srnnews.com.
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8: 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Once again, here's Emmy Award-winning journalist Kim McNicholas and interventional cardiologist Dr. John Phillips.
9: So we're back from the break, and before the break, I asked a really long-winded question to Tina. So Tina, again, I guess walk us through the process of how a patient who just lost their leg, you know, what they're thinking, what some of the support they have without your group, and then the support that they can get with your group.
10: Yeah. If they're immediately post-op, I mean, even if they're a prepared amputee and they did this electively or semi-electively, nothing prepares you to wake up with a sheet flat where your foot was for that period of time, right? So the mental health piece of this is different for everybody, but it's the loss and the grief that folks go through is pretty significant while they're trying to also navigate the very challenging medical landscape and the insurance and the financial affordability pieces and home access questions and how do they, you know, manage getting things in the home so that they can be somewhat autonomous and have dignity in their home. The pain that they're facing, mm-hmm. right? Like how do they have adequate pain management? Yeah. And What types of accessibility items will they need when they get home? And how are they going to get to their doctor's appointments? How are they going to drive their vehicle? You know, just what is DME and what does it cover as it pertains to prosthetics? And what are prosthetics? And what are all these components? And what's right for me? And what's a K level? And a lot of questions, right? And so
9: there's
10: most
9: no
10: folks,
9: handbook. Like you don't get a handbook,
10: and there's
9: right?
10: there's some resource guides and things too, but gosh, tell somebody that's just been through significant trauma that has an 8 or 9 out of 10 pain to sit and read a pamphlet and see how that goes. And most of the people that they've probably seen or heard about that have limb loss are chronically comorbid geriatric folks that are sort of not zestfully living. And so their idea and concept and image that's painted of their life is, you know, it's kind of like life loss is what they're feeling and being a burden on other people. So without the support of a network that can provide, you know, that mentorship and that advocacy to helping them understanding what is going on medically and understanding what tests or things that they should advocate for or what devices or supplies they need, it's just very overwhelming. And sometimes they buy things they don't need, or sometimes they go without, or they try things they shouldn't and they get hurt and readmitted. An organization like ours, it's pretty streamlined, and they can just submit the amputee in need form, you know, on the contact section of our website. They get a really prompt intake, a 45 to sometimes 45 minute to 2 hour conversation with a team of clinical people that have really significant interests in the full picture of their life, their medical, their social, their economic, their financial, all of the orbs, so that we get a good snapshot. And then we provide specific support, supplies, or services that benefit them in that moment, with the idea that this is a marathon and we don't want to overwhelm them. And then we check in with every person. So we say, here's what you should do this week. You should, you know, get onto healthcare.gov and get a better insurance with DME coverage and talk to a healthcare broker to figure out if what's in, you know, your network and what isn't. Make sure that you get a pain management specialist and get that consult going now while you're in the hospital before you get out. And hey, have your social worker call us before you're discharged, because we want to connect with some other resources that can help outfit your bathroom and make sure that things are at your home before you get there. And we got this gift card from your local grocery store that does curbside pickup, so your family doesn't have to worry about that. And oh, you shouldn't be cleaning your house for the first few months, so we're going to send a home cleaner to your home for, you know, every 2 weeks, just to make sure things stay tidy. And it's also another second set of eyes on that person in their home. And hey, what's your A1C? Do you have a doctor's appointment coming up to get another one done and make sure that your blood sugar is regulated? How are your teeth? Can you even chew food that's helpful? Why don't we start to work on that for you? Like, so we take their whole life and we try to optimize the points of control and help them understand how they play such a critical role in that. And the idea and the outcome that we're looking for is for more people to feel like an active participant in the direction of their care, so that even if bad things happen, and they oftentimes do, they don't have the regrets from not knowing and not having done, or not, you know, being facilitated through the process.
1: And are these clinicians that are volunteers, or are retired clinicians, and they, in their spare time, they just, you send them these folks and divvy it up to say, hey, you're with this person, you're with this person, kind of thing? Are you getting that many inquiries, or is it manageable?
10: We've served 2,100 amputees. So we have a pretty significant volume. We have a team of 10 people on our beneficiary intake or beneficiary relations committee. And so the lead intakes are done by three specific people. One is a 40-year retired nurse. Another is in the healthcare space as a psycho, like a counselor that manages psychology and pharmaceuticals, and is an amputee herself. And then another one is also an amputee herself that had a really wild clinical journey and essentially has an undergraduate degree at this point in medicine. But then all of the follow-ups are divvied up between most of the people on our committee are amputees. So they've been through it.
9: Why wouldn't somebody use you? And I guess that's a leading question to what are the barriers to getting in front of people who have an amputation or who potentially are, you know, have an impending one?
10: Yeah. We're really word of mouth based, and we have some referral partners. We let it trickle in organically. So when we get larger funding, you know, when we're working with several million dollars and we need to actively, or we get certain grants that like, oh, we have to spend this money by the end of the year, the outreach will primarily focus on rehab institutes, prosthetists, and amputating clinicians. And if those three are covered, and we have partnerships with a lot of other organizations, including Global PAD, that's really the referral process.
1: Do you have a story that stands out, you know, as we head into the end of this segment that still just warms your heart every single yeah. day? Someone you've helped?
10: Yeah, actually, every day I leave, I touch a horseshoe handmade cross that was given to me by an amputee whose life we totally overhauled. His name is Jeremy. He lives in Texas. He is the feature story on our website. If you visit lesslegmoreheart.com, it's on that first page. It's still one of my most heartwarming stories. I had gone to a bow shop down in Texas, and I had met with the owner, and I said, "Hey, listen, if any amputees come through here, and they, you know, don't have funding for recreation, and I think that that is an important piece of quality of life, send them to me." 2 days later, talking about divine intervention, 2 days later, he called and said, "Hey, a guy just came in with three children, and he couldn't shoot with the kids because he hardly had enough money for the kids to be able to participate." So we connected me with him to initially maybe grant him some range time. And his entire socioeconomic status, I mean, his lights were about to be turned off. He had blisters all over his prosthetic that was 5 years old. His backstory was that he was a public servant. For 20 years, he was a police officer. He went to Katrina to be a volunteer. And in the waters of Katrina, he got significant blood clotting issues and lost his leg. And his wife of 27 years, as he was trying to recover from that surgery, left him while they were adopting her grandchildren who were suffering from neglect. She just walked away. So he went through with the adoption and he adopted all three of those children. And at the complete dilapidation of his life, his health, his world, he kept those kids safe. And
1: I'm coming up next right here on the Heart of Innovation. We're going to find out how Tina and her team helped him to get his life back and to help those kids. So stay with us right here on KDOW.
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12: This week we feature interventional cardiologist Dr. J.D. Coral from Cincinnati, Ohio, who talks about the importance of walking as medicine for poor circulation in the leg arteries, known as peripheral artery disease.
0: I mean, I try to encourage your example. I'm a very active guy. I try to eat right. I don't smoke, you know, so I'm pretty open with patients and we have a lot of talk about what I'm doing and what they're doing. And it's a lot of encouragement, I think, more than anything, a lot of feedback, positive feedback. You see these, I don't know if my background's blanked or not, but you see these egg cartons up here.
1: Yeah.
0: So those are eggs. I don't have a bunch of eggs, but those are golf balls. So I had a patient that I was encouraging to walk and he just kept walking. He lived near a golf course or on a golf course. So he would go around as he walked and pick up golf balls. Then he would bring in a couple of egg cartons full of golf balls at his next appointment, say, "Got you some balls, see I'm walking." And it's just sort of his evidence that he's walking. And you can see how many I got. There's a lot more than that. And he gives them to our nurse practitioner. It got to the point where he was just bringing these in all the time. And he lived into his 90s, you know. So he recently passed away, but great patient, great example of walking throughout his 80s into his 90s on a regular basis. But I think it's that encouragement. I think he looked forward to probably giving me those golf balls and then hearing how excited I was about the walking and keeping active. So that's just an example. I mean, I don't, you know, the patient's got to want to do it, but I'm going to certainly encourage him and support him and kind of, I don't want to say lead by example, but encourage by example, you know, because again, I do all this activity stuff and so I got a lot of patients that buy in. The ones that buy in are great. Some are a little more stubborn. You just have to keep on them every appointment, just keep the encouragement going. But positive, I think, is a key.
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9: Okay, Tina, we're back from the break. We've got 3 minutes and 30 seconds. Finish the story about Jeremy as we're trying to lift our jaws back together because it sounds crazy.
10: Yeah, so everything was just falling apart. And, you know, most people would have just given him some range time, but we took him through the whole process and really looked at all of the things and were able to keep his lights on, get home modifications done, get his kids school supplies, work with the mayor, got him a gym membership, a new leg, and got him dentures so he could actually eat healthful food. And we didn't realize at the time, but he shared with us after that he was pretty actively suicidal and that this likely changed his life. And so the gift he gave me, he used to be work with a lot of metals, and neuropathy is really hard for him now with his hand dexterity. But he made me this beautiful cross out of horseshoes. And still to this day, all the places that I move, it's right next to my door. And every day before I leave, I touch that.
1: Awesome. Oh, my gosh. That is such a beautiful story. And with all of those, is it funded or do you just give a call to all of these local places and say, hey, it's a donation. Can you help this patient?
10: That was largely a community outreach effort. At that time, it was early in the organizational history and we didn't have big pockets. So it was me going to places, sharing the story and just begging with tears in my eyes for anyone to help rally around this gentleman. And we got it done.
9: So real quick, you glossed over all the athletic achievements you had and have done and are probably still doing, but you talked about CrossFit and winning the games. What is the hardest CrossFit move to do when you have a prosthesis, and what's your favorite move?
10: Yeah, I think anything with like weight on you while you're running or moving is hard, especially like squatting low. So like a snatch where you have to pull the barbell up and then squat underneath it quickly. That's pretty hard. And then my favorite is anything on the rings, kipping pull-ups or kipping muscle-ups on rings are my favorite.
9: Can you do a full, you probably could, right? A full muscle-up? That's holy cow. Like folks, that's wicked. Like that's really, really, you know, that's super hard. Come on.
10: Well, gymnast.
9: But still, that's awesome. That is awesome. So how can folks get in touch with you? Your website?
10: Yeah, lastlegmyheart.com.
1: Fantastic. Thank you so much, Tina. We really appreciate you being here with us. Make sure you do visit lastlegmoreheart.com. And if you want to watch a replay of the show, you can definitely go to youtube.com/@ The Way to My Heart. And coming up next week, we actually have a multi-Emmy Award winning sportscaster who is joining us to talk about his diabetes journey here in the San Francisco Bay Area. So make sure you join us next Saturday right here on KDOW. Have a great week, everyone.
9: Thanks, everybody.

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0: Breaking news this hour from Town Hall, I'm Rich Thomason. Primary day in Louisiana, seeking re-election, two-term GOP Senator Bill Cassidy being challenged by Louisiana State Treasurer John Fleming and Congresswoman Julia Letlow, who has the endorsement of President Trump. Mr. Trump calls Cassidy a disloyal disaster, among other pejoratives. Cassidy is among a handful of Republicans who had voted to convict Mr. Trump during his impeachment trial 5 years ago. Republican National Committee Chair Joe Gruters tells the Salem Radio Network that the party is fighting hard to maintain or even grow its congressional majority in the upcoming midterms. It's making slow but steady progress in that direction.
1: You know, we've already deployed field staff, and we've hired state directors and election integrity directors, and I think 17 states we've deployed people already, and those are obviously where the targeted races are in some of the more competitive seats.
0: Close on the heels of President Trump's visit to China, his summit with Chinese President Xi, there's word that Russia's Vladimir Putin will be traveling to Beijing. It's a two-day visit by the Russian leader, and it's planned for next week. Beijing and Moscow have grown closer since Russia invaded Ukraine. The two countries also had signed a friendship treaty back in 2001. President Trump's message to Iran: Big Brother is watching.
2: President Trump says the U.S. is closely monitoring Iran's nuclear material, highlighting Space Force surveillance that can identify individuals approaching storage in real time. He called securing that material a top priority and warned of decisive military action if Iranian forces try to access it. He is urging Tehran to comply with nuclear agreements.
0: Correspondent Ken Lorman. An aggressive redistricting scheme by Democrats in Virginia is dead. The U.S. Supreme Court upholding a ruling by the Virginia State Supreme Court that struck down the plan.
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7: 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Stephanie works with decision-makers in the for-profit and non-profit sectors who have immediate video needs for marketing, promotional, or development goals. Flow Content produces custom, original videos tailored to capture and share their clients' authenticity, as well as create relationships and emotional connection with their desired audiences. Stephanie presents to organizations on video marketing online and as a moderator and panelist on various subjects. So hello, Stephanie. How are you doing?
8: I'm doing great. Thank you so much for having me.
7: Yeah, no, I'm looking forward to this conversation to learn more about you. And why don't we start with your journey? What made you decide form, you know, Flow Content?
8: Oh my gosh. You know, everybody's journeys are always, it's never a straight path, right? But so actually, I really started out on the other side of the camera. I was, as a child, really wanted to be an actor growing up. So I went to a high school for the arts in Baltimore, and then I have my BFA in acting from the theater school at DePaul, which is in Chicago. And for many years then, you know, got out of that, had a corporate job, was doing all of my creative stuff on the side. And then I had a baby, and it was just like, oh my gosh, trying to juggle all of the balls was not working for me. So the business really came out of really needing to, I really do identify as a creative, and the business came out of needing to find work that where I could exercise that creativity and yet also make money.
7: Pretty cool. So, you know, every business is addressing a challenge, you know, solving a problem. From your side, what do you see your clients typically sort of some of the difficulties or challenges that they face?
8: Yeah, we work with two main sectors. So there are nonprofits that we really spend a lot of time with, deeply care about, and deeply care about as well our professional services clients. On the commercial side, it tends to be professional services just because the kind of work we do is about trust building, and that is usually a big part of the marketing strategy if you're, you know, working in someone's home or going to be helping with their body or helping with, you know, a big financial issue. So the challenge challenges that they have, even though those are kind of seem maybe disparate at first, the challenges that they really are dealing with is the same. You know, usually it is they want to attract more of a certain kind of human being, whether that's a prospect or a client or a donor. And they also need to engender trust mm-hmm. in that attraction, which is what I was just mentioning. And then they want those humans that they are attracting and building trust with to engage with them in some way. So that could be anything from like an actual call to action, like make a donation or raise your paddle here in the moment in the room for a nonprofit, or something more general, like, you know, call the office.
7: So if I understood you correctly, one of the things that businesses, whether they are like, you know, organizations, whether they're for profit or nonprofit, in the initial phase when a lot of people don't know about them, they want to come across as credible. And when people don't know about an organization, it's hard to have that credibility. So then you help in terms of showing what the organization is about and see the people there. And then they get that, okay, oh, yeah, you know, they're just like me and they are trying to do this, or I can resonate what they are trying to do. And then it's the trust develops, basically.
8: Yeah, 100%. You know, okay. So it's getting those values out there. It's it's making sure that you're attracting not just anybody, but the right type of people. Mm-hmm. It is all of those things that you were just describing, absolutely. Mm-hmm.
7: So when it comes to videos, how people, you know, perceive the return on investment? Because I guess there is a little bit of an uncertainty when it comes to small businesses. They are on limited budgets at time, and
8: often
7: right, you know, depending on which phase they are in. For example, if they're starting the business and they have very limited clients, so they are spending doing a lot of, you know, investments in the business, and some of the things are a little bit easier to see what return they are getting. Say, for example, if I do a Google PPC ad, then I see, okay, I'm spending this much budget on a monthly basis or on a daily basis or weekly basis, and okay, these are the clients I got from this. Okay, so it's easier to sort of, you know, calculate and say, okay, this is my ROI.
8: Yes.
7: I'm making money, break even or making or whatever, or losing money. When it comes to videos, video production, the result is at times is not instant. You create the videos, you're getting it. Sometimes you may get immediate sort of engagement after that, and sometimes it may take a little bit. But the positive side, I guess, is once you create the asset, you may be getting the return for a long period of time. It's just not, okay, I created a video today and I need to get it like next week and after that it's gone. So
8: we
7: may be getting for years down the line, we get the benefit out of it. So I guess where I'm coming to is, as a business owner, sometimes we may feel, oh, you know, video, whatever, there is cost associated and all that, and how do I justify that, okay, I'm getting the right ROI out of it?
8: Yeah, absolutely. And you sound like somebody that has experience with videos, or at least thinking about them for business. So I appreciate that. And I will say, like, being someone who is a content producer, just generating a piece of content in of itself doesn't necessarily have a ton of value, right? Like us doing this radio show right now, if it just sits on a shelf and you don't do anything with it, you're not going to see a lot of ROI. So 100%, if you're a business owner and you're thinking about, like, is this something I want to invest in, or how do I mitigate risk around that? You need to have a plan of some kind of how you are going to be using that content, whether it is really thinking of it as like a tentpole part of your branding, where this is something where this is going to be placed on your website and be used in a multitude of ways, or whether it's I'm going to do some sort of campaign where I'm going to be issuing out lots of videos over time. But having a plan, and then also understanding that, like you were just saying, once you have those assets, you can actually repurpose them, reuse them in a lot of different ways. I think I said everything I wanted to share about that. Oh, and I was just going to say, if you're looking at video versus, like, I mean, there's lots of other things you can be doing, right? You can write blogs, you can do social media, all of that. Some of that can be, video can be part of.
7: Right.
8: There's just about a bajillion stats about how video boosts the efficacy of anything that you're doing. So if you put a video on your website, it's going to increase the amount of time that somebody stays on your website. If you use a video in an ad, people are much more likely to click through. If you use the word video in the title of your email campaign, people are more likely to click through and actually read the email. So there is just a lot of intrinsic value to video as a tool.
7: Yeah. So I guess it comes down to having a plan, how to use those videos that one is creating, and then also looking at different parameters to calculate the ROI? Because there can be people who are very, you know, go with the flow kind of a thing, but then there are people, and it's not a bad idea as a business owner, we need to know where we are spending our dollars. So in that case, if you're very analytical type, or we have assigned that function to someone in our organization that, okay, hey, let's analyze. We have this budget, we are spending this much money on the videos, how can we maximize it? Then it's important to really have a plan and see in, you know, multiple ways rather than just very linear that, okay, I created this video and my business didn't increase that by that much in next month or whatever. That may not be the only way of looking at it. There are, you know, in the overall picture needs to see that, okay, how much impact it's having.
8: Yes. And likewise, make sure that you have some sort of plan in place for calculating that if that's important to you, right?
7: Mm-hmm.
8: Then your every phone call you get, a question needs to be, did you watch the video? Or was the video why you picked up the phone?
7: Uh-huh.
8: Otherwise, you will have no idea whether they did or not.
7: Exactly. And then also looking at the stats, like, you know, how many people have clicked the videos and all those kind of things.
8: All of that stuff.
7: To be in place to really make sure.
8: If that's important to you, if those numbers and that direct ROI is important to you. But of course, like you were pointing out, like there's a lot of slow burn. There's a lot of stuff where you will not have no idea what is happening until someone tells you.
7: Right. And also it's like trust is something that you just don't calculate in numbers. The credibility, the trust, if you're coming across as an expert in an area.
8: Yeah. And the kind of video that we specifically specialize in, which is more storytelling pieces. So there's all kinds of video you can do for your business, right? Mm-hmm. You can do like stuff where you're just, you know, giving information. It's just you talking to your cell phone or your computer screen.
7: Oh.
8: But the kind of work we do is more storytelling focused. It's more about creating that emotional response in the viewer.
7: Okay.
8: And that emotion that somebody feels like, oh my gosh, this person can help me out of my problem, or this business is really doing something in an area that I care about, then that is actually the kind of seeds where trust can start to build before they even pick up the phone or talk to you or know who you are.
7: Right. So we'll come back to like what you actually do.
8: Yeah.
7: So we'll try to go into the details of what exactly you are doing.
8: Yeah.
7: But before that, let me ask a question from a business owner point of view. Let's say I'm a business owner. I decide to come up with some videos, and it's okay, I need to create certain amount of videos, and I want to get a professional who can really help me out, create good content rather than just me picking up a phone and shooting something.
8: Those have value too.
7: Right. Yeah. I mean, everything is fine. It's like, but I'm just saying that if that's the case, I'm looking for a professional. How do I pick, or what are the traits I should look for? Like, okay, this is the type, or this is, because there are quite a few companies who are doing video production.
8: How do I
7: pick, that is the right one for me?
8: Yeah.
7: What's the process?
8: There are so many, and there's so many different providers, right?
7: Mm-hmm.
8: Like you can find a college student.
7: Mm-hmm.
8: You can pay a Hollywood ad agency millions of dollars.
7: Mm.
8: There's plenty of stuff in between too.
7: Right.
8: So I think the two biggest factors are, like with any project like this, is really having, again, that plan or understanding exactly some idea of what it is that you want, like in terms of like the amount of videos or what you're kind of thinking about, because different providers are better at different things. So the provider that you use to like come and film your panel talk and like chop that up might be different than somebody who's doing like a narrative storytelling type piece. And then the second piece is, of course, budget. That is a huge thing that's going to define. And I really recommend that you think about what makes sense for you and your business in terms of like what you want to spend on it, and let that be the parameter for who you work with. And then lastly, I think it's a great thing to think about is process, because like you said, most business owners, or many, if they haven't engaged in video before, they don't really have a real understanding of what it takes to make video. And it's different if you do animation, it's different if you do live action, it's different if you're bringing in actors. The kind of work we do, the kind of documentary style, there's kind of two different processes that people tend to use. One is where you, and stop me if I'm getting like too far into the weeds, but if you think about, one is this idea of like, I'm going to capture a bunch of material and then I'm going to cut it together in the edit.
7: Okay.
8: So this is the idea that you're just filming. Maybe somebody, a business owner, is like, I'll just sit down and I'll just start talking about all of the great things that I know how to talk about. And then this person's going to edit it into something magic that I put on the internet. And that's one way of doing it. Another process way of doing it, which is how we work, which is you're developing the story and really working like an agency partner with the business to be collaborative, to really say, how are we capturing and telling who you truly are. We have like a discovery session. We do written treatments.
7: Okay.
8: So this would be like if you've ever heard of, you know, the storyboard, if you've ever worked with somebody that does a storyboard, it's sort of like a similar step to that. Usually a storyboard would be a much more involved, you know, project document. But this is something where there's really a roadmap that you're setting out before you film. And then everything is shot to the treatment. The problem with the first way that I talked about where you're cutting it together in the edit is like, I don't know if you've ever worked on a project like that, but it can be super painful in the editing process to try. Maybe things people didn't say exactly what you wanted them to. Maybe it didn't like really come together in the way you imagined. You have a lot more control over the storytelling in the second way. And so that gives you, when the time you get to editing, it's like a breeze. It's like what needs to change. And also you've stayed along with the client the whole way through.
7: Right.
8: So everybody's on the same page. So when you get that first edit, you're not like, what is this? It's very, you know, it's going to meet your expectations. And so I do think that like as a business owner, when you're thinking about a project like this, it's that. It's like, how are your people going to be treated? Like your very important people that you are asking to do a favor and come on and give you a testimonial or, you know, all of that kind of stuff can really not only lead to the success of your video, but also really make you look good to the people that you're working with.
7: Right. And I guess also it's important that you're comfortable with whoever you're working with, because it may be tricky.
8: 100%.
7: You know, if I'm doing something remote, online, interacting with on emails, it's one thing. But when there's a video creation part in front of the camera, you better be comfortable with the crew, whoever is kind of filming you.
8: Right. Sometimes you hear nightmare. I've heard nightmare stories from other clients that work with other, where they, maybe they worked with more of an auteur type who was very specific about what they wanted and not necessarily what you as the client wanted.
7: Right. So now let's come to your part in terms of, like, you mentioned you do documentary style videos and you have a process. So why don't you tell a little bit how you are helping your clients and what's kind of what you think is unique and great about the way you approach this topic?
8: Well, I do think a huge part of our value is that process, which is like, and I do think it's a little unique in our price point particularly. Most of the projects we work on are anywhere between $5,000 to $15,000. We're a really small team. It's just me and my partner. So we're with you all the way through, from the very beginning all the way through to the end of the production. And sometimes that's really nice. Like you were saying, it's not like you're showing up and there's somebody on set you've never seen before, or you are entrusting your important people to somebody that you don't know. I'm trying to think. Sorry, I lost my train of thought. I think that trust building, that creating a great atmosphere on set, because of our background in acting, we really specialize in helping people who do not have a lot of camera experience to really come across as their true authentic selves when they're on camera. So, and it's weird. Like if you've ever been on camera, like it's weird. You have cameras in your face, you have lights, you have people looking at you. Like even if it's a small crew, like it's just, it's a strange situation for you to suddenly be natural. So we do a lot to help people to be prepared. We have a methodology that we use to, the trick with always this kind of work is like there's messaging that needs to get put across. And human beings don't necessarily speak in sound bites. They can ramble or it's hard for them. So we have a methodology that we've come up with that I think really helps people to kind of bridge the gap between those things where they can say the messaging that the business needs, but also it's coming from their heart. They're able to speak freely. They're not trying to read off a teleprompter. They're not trying to memorize something and spit it out. They're able to really share their own feelings about it. And yet we're able to do it in a way that is succinct.
7: Yeah, I think you have a point, because a lot of times we know what we are expert when it comes to our business. We know what we do and we can talk a lot about it, but that may not be very coherent. And it's like, you know, or sort of a good summary, because people, we don't want like lengthy videos. If you want to give a message and we can give that message in 2 minutes or 5 minutes or 10 minutes, whatever the duration is. But instead of that, if we take half an hour, people will not have the patience to be sitting there for half an hour, unless it's very, very, you know, storytelling or it's very engaging where people say, oh, what's next? What's next?
8: Well, and to that point too, you know, when we talk about authenticity, like that's such a huge buzzword in marketing and has been for years. But, you know, people might be like, is it authentic if I've talked for 10 minutes and somebody's tried to cut that down into 30 seconds. Is that truly an authentic representation of that person? Like, talk to any reality show star out there. They will not say, you know, usually or often they feel that how they were edited is not how they are. So I do think it's really important to make sure that you are putting together something that is a reflection of the business owner, that is a reflection of the people that they work with, their staff, their team, the clients that have had great experiences with them.
7: Yeah. So what I'm listening or hearing from you is that as part of the process, you are just not shooting the videos, you are creating a script, and that script matches what the true values are of a business. So it becomes natural in a way because that's how they feel, that's what they do. And at the same time, rather than feeling like a burden where, okay, I have to come in front of the camera and talk for whatever minutes explaining what I'm doing, it's more, there is a story, there is a script, and it's very related to what I'm doing. So it just comes out in a very natural way because the groundwork has been done.
8: Yeah, 100%. Yes.
7: Okay.
8: And I think also too, like the value of having like an outside eye, right? Like kind of you as the business owner, you're inside the park. So you have a way of talking, you might use lingo. So we can help say, oh, maybe say that in a slightly different way, or can we use some different verbiage to say that? I just want to say regarding the word script, I would say it's almost like an in-between between a script. And so what we typically do is we will write it all out, but it'll be more like this person's going to talk to this content point.
7: Okay.
8: And
7: okay.
8: then we will prep that person in advance. We do pre-interviews sometimes just to make sure. I think a huge part of it is making sure that the person that you pick is able to speak authentically to that content point. Don't ask somebody to talk about how great you are on the radio if they don't think you're really great on the radio.
7: Right, right. Yeah, makes sense.
8: And then prepare them in advance. So then when they come in, you know, I think there's this idea that like authenticity, like if you prepare somebody, like they're not going to be authentic, but actually they are much more able to be authentic when they've had a chance to think about it and imagine what they might want to say or share about you.
7: Yeah, I mean, preparation is always, you know, it's not a bad thing. It will always help. So you are kind of preparing, even if there are the talking points, so it's not like an exact script, but the content, the idea, okay, this is the flow that we need to talk about. It just, I guess, it makes it easier.
8: Yes. Yes, so. It does make it easier for people because a lot of times if you just like put a question to somebody and they're like, oh my gosh, their wheels are turning, they're trying to remember or think about it. But and even for yourself, I feel like a lot of times, like I said, business people feel like they can just rattle off information. Mm-hmm. But again, maybe it's rote. Maybe they've said that thing 20 million times. You know, it's about helping to kind of tease out the best in the person at the same time.
7: Right, right. So are there, basically you mentioned for-profit, non-profit. Are there, and you also mentioned like, for example, professional services. Are there certain industries that you think you work more than others, or you're pretty agnostic, doesn't matter, it can be any industry?
8: Like I said, I mean, really, I would say we, because of the kind of work we do, we tend not to do a lot of like hospitality or restaurants or stuff where it's all about like sexy hot shots of food or whatever. So I do think the professional services, but there's a lot, I mean, that's a huge sector, right?
7: Right.
8: So certainly like, let's say, you know, high-end contracting, anybody that's going to be coming into your home where you need to trust and you want to see the beautiful work, or if it's a medical or dental, again, huge place where you want to trust your surgical provider or whoever you're working with.
7: Attorneys,
8: right. Accountants, right. Consultants, all of those kind of people that are you're trusting with big important things. Yeah.
7: Okay. And I assume that being in Bay Area, majority of your clients would be from Bay Area, but do you just focus in Bay Area, or it's like, you know, does it matter? How does that work in terms of the area?
8: That's a great question. We have gone as far as France.
7: Okay. International. Yeah.
8: That doesn't happen every day. But we certainly can fly and have, but I would say the vast majority of our work does tend to be in the Bay Area, although it's a huge service area. We can go to Napa, we can get to Modesto, we can get down to even Santa Cruz, so pretty big.
7: Right, right. Good. And in terms of when to focus more on the video production as a business owner, is it dependent on which phase of the business you're in? For example, startup, you know, because the credibility is needed in the beginning also, so they need to create some video content in the beginning. But then as things evolve, so is there something along those lines that, okay, we should be more aware or more thoughtful, this is the time, we should not delay video production based on wherever we are? Because if I'm a business owner and I'm not thinking thinking about videos, I may be missing out on in a big part of it. So is there a thought process around that?
8: Okay. Yeah, now. You should definitely be doing them now. No. I can't say that there's anything that I can think of off the top of my head where I feel like this is where I've seen it be really effective for businesses to bring it in at this time. I feel like it's just sort of something that should be part of your inherent content mix. Mm-hmm. So definitely when you start a business is a great time to do that. A huge time to do that is like if you're rebranding or relaunching a website or doing something like that is a great time to think about adding video content in the mix because you're getting ready to do a big launch of something. That's kind of what comes to me off the top of my head.
7: Yeah, no, that's, I thought so, but I just still thought I'll check with you because it's like asking when should we do marketing?
8: Right.
7: Answers all the time. Right.
8: Exactly.
7: It's not like, okay, this is not a good time to do it. It's always a good time to do it. But those are good pointers that if there are some changes taking place or you're in the initial phase, then you want the word out, then consider the impact of videos, basically.
8: And certainly refreshing on a regular basis too, right? Like I do think video has, again, the kind of work that we do is really this more sort of tentpole content that should have some shelf life. I've seen clients use stuff up to 5 years and sometimes even beyond, depending. But you do, you know, staff changes, maybe the angle of your business changes or you want to focus on something different or it just looks dated and you want something new and fresh. So I would definitely consider if you've been sitting on your video for, you know, 3 to 5 years, you might want to consider
7: refreshing.
8: A reboot.
7: Yeah, definitely makes sense. So we're almost towards the end of the show. So Stephanie, if any business owner comes to you and, you know, says, okay, you deal with so many businesses, you have experience seeing successful businesses and also some that are struggling. If there is any advice you would like to give, what would you say? It can be video related or it can be anything else, you know, whatever you think.
8: That's such a great question. I think that my advice would be the same for video or otherwise, which is you get so much better results when you plan things out in advance.
7: Yeah.
8: I mean, I think that really goes for anything that you do, whether it's marketing or anything like that. But if you create, and it sounds like a no-brainer, and like, but I think that, again, just especially when you think about video, if it's like, I'm just going to create a bunch of content, I'm just going to write a bunch of blog posts, I'm just going to do whatever and like cross my fingers and hope for the best, you may see some results from that, but you're not going to see the results that you will if you are mindful, if you're really thoughtful and strategic about how you put together. And especially in the kind of work we do, it's a lot of project management, it's a lot of herding of cats, and there's always going to be variables out of your control. So if you have a plan, then you can pivot, or you've thought through what possible scenarios can be, you have something, you have a backup plan ready and available for you. And if you don't, you don't have that.
7: Right. No, it's a very good advice. I like it. I have a good plan.
8: So, I mean, yeah, it's probably not the first person to suggest that,
7: no, but it's very valid. Yeah. Good. So Stephanie, if any of our listeners want to contact you, what's the best way to reach you?
8: Well, certainly you can reach out to me via email. It's Stephanie, Stephani, at flowcontent. That's flowcontent.com. And then I do a ton on LinkedIn. I'm very active. I post a lot of really helpful content. So if you're very interested in learning more about video or just exploring it, please come connect with me there.
7: Awesome. Stephanie, really, thank you for your time today and, you know, giving a good overview of your process and what businesses can achieve by thinking about the videos.
8: Thank you so much for having me. This was really fun.
7: Yeah, my pleasure. So listeners, thank you for joining us on Business by the Bay today. The show was brought to you by Payroll Vault. 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
12: Talking about how people like consistency and predictability and all. I mean, we all like that, right? It lends us a degree of stability. And certainly it gives us comfort. But if you look into the Middle East for stability, yeah, that's not going to happen, at least not for a while. With hundreds of vessels still stuck in the Persian Gulf, costs piling up, shipping companies are being whiplashed by the uncertainty over how and when and under what circumstances the Strait of Hormuz might reopen more than 2 months now into the Iran war. President Trump announced Project Freedom, a way for the U.S. to guide ships to exit the strait. Two ships made the transit, but by Tuesday, just 2 days later, the president abruptly stopped the effort to allow apparently time for a deal in order to end the war. Educator, best-selling author, and lawyer Joe Murray. Joe, as always, great to have you with us.
13: It's good to be back, Craig.
12: Now, Joe, this has become problematic in a number of levels, and we'll set the oil issue and energy issue aside for a moment. But some people say, well, what exactly is the problem? If they guarantee passage through the strait or they say, hey, it's open, why aren't we seeing traffic again? And I find it interesting because prior to the start of the war, that would be back in February, there were on average between 100, 135-ish vessels that passed through the Strait of Hormuz every single day. So if there are protections in place and we're told it's open, why are so many cargo ship operators reticent to actually take them up on the offer and start moving goods and cargo through the Strait of Hormuz?
13: Well, I think one is the Iranians are anything but reliable. As we see now, whether or not they will attack a boat, try to interfere with a boat, you don't know. You take a risk there. The other thing is you have the strait is still tons of mines all over the place. And while the Navy has done a great job of trying to clear that little passageway, there are some serious issues with mines, especially if they break loose, if they were initially tied on or deployed correctly. And the other aspect is we're dealing with the insurance of the carriers of these boats. The one thing you don't want to be is the insurance provider of these big vessels that if, God forbid, something happens to them, that a claim come through. So

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2: Today, Craig, I think even if we have a peace announcement announced, you would not see that straight back to fully operational until 6 months to 12 months.
3: Wow.
2: I think it's going to take that much time. Just because there's a lot of problems with the mines. That is going to be a huge problem, and there's going to be problems because insurance carriers are not going to want to cover these incidences if we start seeing boats get sunk because they're running into mines.
3: Well, that's a problem because certainly, you know, you're looking at, you know, millions of dollars in expenses to insure them. And, you know, as it would be with any kind of elevated risk, we've seen it here in California, greater sense of flood or fire danger, your premiums go way up. And certainly no insurance carrier wants to absorb that kind of liability, let alone some of these operators. I know that one of the biggest container shipping companies in the world, Hapag-Lloyd, is not only saying that they've been losing millions of dollars every week because they can't deliver, so they're not making any money, but then you add the risk of if we find a carrier that is willing to insure us and the ship goes down, that's still a problem for us. And so, you know, it's pretty frightening in the set of circumstances that we find themselves in. And I guess there's another hidden cost here, too, and that is that not only do these ship operators need to be worried about the safety of their ship, the loss of the money because of all of these goods being stuck there, so they're not, you know, it's like a taxi cab. If you're not taking rides anywhere, you're not getting picking up fares, you're not making any money. Then you've got the insurance cost, and then on top of that, the fuel cost. And even though it sounds a bit ludicrous, like, well, they're in the Middle East, isn't it as cheap as could be? But no, even the Middle East has been impacted by this, haven't they?
2: Yeah, it is. This is a situation that does not discriminate. It is going to equally impact everyone. And I think President Trump is right. The impact on us will not be as great, but we're seeing the impact with rising gas prices. And I know it's true. We have to balance out. Do we want to tolerate high gas prices if we can make sure that Iran does not become a nuclear power and thus potentially doesn't destroy humanity? You're right. I think long term, that's a valid argument. I think the problem is short term. Sometimes people, the public, doesn't always see it that way. What they're seeing is $70, $90, $100 to fill up a tank. And I think that is going to be an issue that needs to be addressed. And I don't know how quickly that's going to come down, Craig. So like I said, even if we get a peace deal while we're on the phone tonight talking, it's going to take time to undo what is going on here. Just the mines, and then getting Iran back up to capacity to be able to get to full capacity to produce oil. And then to get these boats moving. It's like a backlog. I mean, you know, I grew up in the shadow of the New York metro area, and the one thing you don't want is a backlog because it starts very quickly, but it ends very slowly. You don't get a traffic jam out of a traffic jam very easily. So there are a lot of global issues that are going to be at play here, and they're not going to be quick fixes. It's not going to be this war is over and we're back to normal again. It's going to be this war is over, we begin to stabilize, and then we're talking some time until we get to where we were in January of 2026.
3: So you can start a war in the time that it takes to drop a bomb, but unraveling the damages and the, shall we say, the domino effect of all of this, that you've got, you know, more and more ships that are being stuck. So it's not just oil that's not getting through. It's other goods that are not getting through. One of the areas that we've heard of concern, farmers in the Midwest and here in California are starting to express concern about access to fertilizer because apparently there is some product, and I forget exactly what it is, but there is some product that is vital to the production of fertilizer that almost exclusively comes out of that part of the world, and whatever stock that happened to be here before the start of the war, once that's gone, it's going to put huge downward pressure on farmers, which means if they can't get it from the normal sources, they're having to bring it in from somewhere else. The cost goes up. The operational cost goes up. That means, of course, in addition to the higher fuel prices to run the tractors, the higher prices to bring in labor to pick the fruits and vegetables, the higher the cost of the fertilizer, guess what happens to the price at our dinner table? That

0: goes up.
1: Yeah, and then you add the price of transporting it as well, like you said. So, I mean, it is a domino effect that is going to not discriminate based upon wealth, status, gender. It's going to impact everyone, and that's going to put a lot of pressure because, and this is where I was just reading before we came on the air, that they were very close to a deal, that they were looking over a one-page agreement from the Iranians. And, you know, I began to think to myself, I was like, okay, we went to this war, and I think, you know, let's put aside the politics of it. It's a just cause to keep Iran from getting a nuclear bomb. I think everybody, regardless of politics, can agree that having the Ayatollah with a red button that he could push is not a good thing. So thus the question becomes, what type of deal are we going to get like that? Are we going to get a deal where we just release their assets on a promise that they don't enrich the uranium? Are we going to make sure we go in and remove it? We can't have gone through this and then at the end of the day have a deal that's sort of like an Obama deal light. I think the American people are going to be willing to suck it up, because that's the one thing Americans do. They will sacrifice when they know the sacrifice is going to yield good results. And I think that's where the onus is now going to be on the administration. Can they do it? I think they can. But I think they have to be very careful now at this stage, because what we were told going into this war has to match the outcome of the war. And I think that's where we're in. That too is going to be just as delicate as getting that strait opened again.
0: Well, I think the other thing that makes this extremely complicated, we were told in the beginning, going back to both June of a year ago with the first attempt to address the nuclear weapons capacity that Iran was working on in terms of, you know, refining, enriching uranium, et cetera, that it's not just the question of incapacitating them or dealing with their capacity to create nuclear weapons. It's also addressing their aspirations. And it's one thing to say we're going to take away your capacity by blowing up labs where the work is taking place and where the uranium is being refined and where the missiles are being constructed. You can blow all that up, but if it doesn't take a dent out of their aspirations, then how do you say that you are ever going to be feeling completely safe, knowing that at any given time they could secretly be working on yet another program somewhere else in the country, way underground, well beyond the capacity of spies or satellites to be able to detect, and the problem still lingers?
1: And that's a very valid point. And I think even the Trump administration, everybody was on the idea that we did not want regime change, that we were not going to go in like we did with Iraq to change the regime. But that begs the question that you just presented. How do we know that they're actually going to honor the terms if we don't have regime change? If it's the same cast of characters, which actually it seems to be a worse cast of characters now, they're more hardline than the Ayatollah, the previous Ayatollah. So how can we trust them? Especially if we release the assets, right? If we release their assets, if we unfreeze their assets and give them that, what incentive do they have? I know we can say we can blow them up, we can blow them into the Stone Age, we can eradicate, whatever you want to say. But at the end of the day, everybody knows that's hyperbole, that it's not necessarily going to happen. And if the Iranians don't have any real incentive to stick to the deal, they won't. And we know this because that's what they do. They come to the table, they promise the moon, and then once everybody leaves and something else happens in the world, they go back to doing what they do, which is trying to get this nuclear bomb. And unfortunately, we've given them every incentive to do so. Now, I'm not trying to diminish what's ever going on, but let's be honest. We would not be invading Iran right now if they had a nuclear bomb. And if we're going to give them the benefit of the doubt, that might be one of the reasons they want one, to deter any outside invasion. I don't think that's the case. I think they want one because they're going to use it. They're fanatical. If somebody tells you death to America, you got to believe them. Death to America. But no matter how you slice this pie, at the end of the day, it's the Iranians want a nuclear bomb. You hit the nail on the head. They're going to do whatever they can to get it, even if it's lies, cheat, and steal. So without regime change, I don't know how you get a deal that is going to stick. And that's a big problem for the administration.
0: Well, and, you know, what's problematic here, too, that kind of exacerbates the problem in a sense. We know what we're dealing with here because their MO really hasn't changed in the last 47 years. And to the point of regime change, that's also a mixed bag because we have technically changed the regime. The problem is that the old regime is gone and the new regime that's come in is even worse. And I say worse because not only was the Ayatollah apparently not very confident in his son's capacity to take over his position anytime soon, where the Ayatollah, number two in the position since the fall of the Shah in 1979, certainly no friend of ours. We don't exchange birthday cards, right? We don't get along. But the problem now with the son is he can look back at the United States and say, you killed my father, you killed my wife, you killed one of my sons, and you have maimed me. Reportedly, he has lost a leg and was badly disfigured in the bombing attack. He is not making public appearances right now, pending plastic surgery. And so I look at something like that and say, well, boy, now this guy has got a personal axe to grind. And so we've removed a layer of the regime only to be replaced by arguably an even worse layer of the regime. And the capacity to trust anything that they say or do, as I said, we've got a 47-year history proving that they cannot be trusted. One of the things, Joe, that I want to talk about real quick, then we'll move on, and that is we've touched on this issue of the cost of fuel and the impact not only in terms of goods and services getting around the world because of the closure of the Straits of Hormuz, but let's face it, Americans are facing the pain at the pump. I today paid $6.39 a gallon for 87% octane, and I about thought I had to call up the bank and see if I could get a second mortgage on the house to pay for it. We have been repeatedly told it's going to be drill, baby, drill. We export more oil than we import. We don't need any of this. And yet, if all of that be true, then help me understand, why is it that we're paying the prices at the pump that we are on average $1 to $1.50 higher now than what it was per gallon back in February? If we're sitting on all of this oil and we have the capacity to drill, baby, drill, then why are we paying the prices we are at the pumps? Where is the so-called oil independence that has always been bragged about?
1: Well, that is the million-dollar question that everybody is asking as we see that, because you see the president on the air saying that we don't really care about the Strait of Hormuz because we don't use it. Yet we're feeling the impact of it, and it comes through a lot. I mean, unfortunately, for better or for worse, in our system of government, you just can't decide to flip a switch and say, okay, we're now going to drill. We're going to increase, open up these lands and start to drill. There's a lot of environmental red tape. There's a lot of bureaucratic red tape. And impact from that is going to take a little bit of time. It's like everything else. It's you start a trickle on the faucet, and if it's a drip by a drip, it's going to take a while for that drip to make it down to where it needs to be. And I think that is what so many people don't really get. And I'm not saying it in a way that they don't understand it. It's just that we live in a world that is instantaneous. If I want to talk to you, Craig, you're a couple thousand miles away from me. I pick up the phone. Within 30 seconds, you answer, we're talking. If I want to get whatever the news is of the day, I could just go online and put a couple websites in, and boom, I got the whole world at my fingertips. So we have been programmed over the last 30 years that everything that we need can be given to us instantaneously. I mean, even Amazon now is delivering the same day. You can, Walmart, all these places. So I think people struggle with the fact that there are still some things in life that you can't get at the snap of a finger. And getting oil into production and getting it refined and getting it into the economy is one of those things.
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3: News, I'm Rich Thomason in Washington. An aggressive redistricting scheme by Virginia Democrats is dead. The U.S. Supreme Court has upheld a ruling by the Virginia State Supreme Court, deeming the redrawn congressional map in violation of the state's constitution. The USS Gerald R. Ford has returned home to Virginia, the world's largest aircraft carrier, back in port at Naval Station Norfolk after an 11-month deployment, the longest since the Vietnam War. Close on the heels of President Trump's state visit to China comes word that Russia's Vladimir Putin will be traveling to Beijing. The two-day visit by the Russian leader is planned next week. Beijing and Moscow have grown closer since Russia invaded Ukraine. It's primary day in Louisiana. Seeking re-election, two-term GOP Senator Bill Cassidy being challenged by two other Republicans, including Congresswoman Julia Letlow. More details, SRN News.
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0: All right, we continue our conversation. Joe Murray, attorney, best-selling author, and educator. Joe, let's pivot to perhaps a less, shall we say, blood pressure-raising topic. Let's talk about what's going on between Elon Musk and Sam Altman. They've been in a court battle right here north of us in Oakland for about a week now. This trial, a lawsuit accusing OpenAI, the parent of ChatGPT, of abandoning its founding mission of developing AI to benefit humanity, and instead that shift to boosting profits instead. And Elon Musk all of a sudden is very upset because all of us know Elon Musk, first and foremost, is a great humanitarian. What's behind this? Besides money? Or is that the answer?
1: I think it's money, and I think it's power, and I think it's influence. I mean, AI is the uncharted, the next frontier, right? This is where we're going. We have a lot of questions surrounding AI, whether it's employment questions. To what extent will AI be used to supplement the jobs of human beings? And, you know, if we thought the Industrial Revolution was bad, when we just had a couple of sewing machines come up that could do the work of four or five sewers, this is going to be a very problematic discussion, because in the next 20 to 30 years, arguably AI will be smart enough, if not sooner, to do some of these jobs. So we have that aspect to it, because he who holds the keys to AI will hold the keys to the universe to a certain degree. And what extent will AI be used in government, right? What would happen if you gave AI the keys to the store and let them into the social, what, you know, like a Doge type thing? What if Doge has used AI? So whoever is going to be in charge of AI is going to have the power. Why? Because all that information we so gleefully pour into it has to be stored somewhere. And if you think they're putting in a lockbox and not looking at it, think again. I think this is what's so interesting, Craig. I was reading an article where it was saying that people were turning to AI to ask them about life, to help about life decisions, whether it's relationship breakups, whether it's buying a house or accepting a job. The Google Gemini AI, yes, it says, if you want us to better serve you, let us read your emails so we can get a better sense of who you are. People are agreeing to that. So people are turning over to this machine every point of information of personality that they have. And what I don't think people realize is that that's not just disappearing into internet land. It is going to be stored, and it could be very well used. So the person or the company that is going to be behind most of the main AI search engines that are going to be coming at us in the next 10 to 15 years, they're going to have something more powerful than money. They're going to have information and knowledge about each and every one of us. And I think that's, I don't know, I'm not going to say necessarily that's what's driving it, but I think in the back of anyone's mind, especially Elon's, that's a huge tool to have in your tool belt.
0: Well, given the fact that most of these platforms, be it Gemini or OpenAI or Grok, et cetera, et cetera, there's about a half a dozen of them out there now. I mean, yes, you can pay for paid versions that give you a bit more processing power, a bit more capacity, but most of them are all available to the public free. And you got to think, anytime something is free, that they're just saying, here, mm-hmm. be my guest and use it. Understand that there is a customer here, and there is also a product. The product is not AI. It's your information. It's you. And, you know, it's frightening to me, Joe, when people voluntarily surrender so much personal information. This is not just, well, they've got our name, our address, our date of birth, our social security number, our, you know, our height, our weight, but now your intimate thoughts, your desires, your questions about life, all of it being surrendered. And don't think for a moment, when they talk about the massive amount of data centers that they will need and the power to keep them running is strictly for processing power. That's true. But guess what? All of that learned information is all going to be stored, which means the ability to capture a snapshot of who you are. And what do you need the FBI for? You can just go to any of these AIs and say, give me a profile on Joe Murray, press a button, and boom, out spits the summary. It's pretty frightening just how much information and data is being collected.
1: I think I might break the server, though, Chris. For a profile on me. They might be like, that's it, no
0: yeah,
1: more.
0: I hear
1: that.
0: Said, we can't handle this. Do you think part of the motivation here, too, and I kind of thought it was funny, you know, Musk is complaining that he put $38 million in. He thought the whole thing was all going to benefit humanity and be free, and instead there's this shift to being a profit-making model, as if somehow we should be shocked that Elon is not all about the profits. He's asking for $150 million, so like five times what he put into it. I got to wonder how much of this also might have a bit of motivation in terms of being able to essentially make life miserable for the competition, given the fact that he has his own AI model with Grok.
1: And that's exactly where we are right there. This is a multifaceted attempt to corner the market, make sure that your competition is either in a weakened or lessened state. It's business. I mean, it's been done with other sectors of the economy, so it's not like Eli invented it. But going to what you would say, Craig, it often amazes me. If we were just standing on the street corner, you and I never seen each other, and I bump into you, most of us, and myself included, wouldn't turn to you and start basically spilling my guts to a complete stranger on the street. But it amazes me how many people just do that to AI. And I mean, it's the equivalent of meeting a stranger on the street, and yet you're giving them access to your deepest thoughts, who you are, and like you said, they're building a profile. So Eli, yes, I guess if he believes that he's the one that can benefit humanity, I believe him on that, but I think the jury's out on that one as well. But I think AI is going to be a very much the wild, wild west for the next 10 to 15 years.
0: Yeah, no doubt about
1: as,
0: that.
1: As the government is going to struggle to keep up with its power. Look how fast it is now, Craig. 2.5 years ago, I was not having this conversation with my students. I was not telling my students what is plagiarism, how AI is plagiarism, how you don't do this. This 2.5 years ago, and now these things can spit out things with the ease of anything, and I have to sit there and run stuff through AI detection. So it grew so fast in 2 years. Imagine where we'll be 2.5 years from now.
0: Yeah, it's pretty frightening. You talk about the so-called information technology highway. Boy, it has become a space rocket speed in terms of the amount of change. Joe Murray, we appreciate both your times, your analysis, and your insights. There's Joe Murray, best-selling author, constitutional lawyer, and reporter, educator, long list. More than we'll even mention here. You got a CV that goes on for like 8 pages. Joe, thanks so much for the time as always, my friend.
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3: Breaking news this hour from Town Hall. I'm Rich Thomason. The American military takes out another terrorist mastermind, this time an ISIS leader in Nigeria. Word of the successful operation came straight from the top, from President Trump.
21: The president announced Friday evening that the U.S. and Nigerian military forces had killed Abu Bilal al-Manuki, a leader of the Islamic State group, in a, quote, meticulously planned and very complex mission. Mr. Trump described al-Manuki as the Islamic State's second-in-command globally and the most active terrorist in the world. Mr. Trump wrote on Truth Social, quote, with his removal, ISIS's global operation is greatly diminished. He will no longer terrorize the people of Africa or help plan operations to target Americans. Bernie Bennett, Washington.
3: An Israeli airstrike in Gaza has killed Hamas military wing leader Izzaddin al-Haddad. The Israeli military says al-Haddad is one of the last surviving architects of the Hamas-led terrorist attacks on southern Israel. It triggered the war in October 2023. Hamas confirms his death. The ceasefire between Israel and Hamas does remain fragile, with accusations of violations coming from both sides. A big welcome home after a job well done. The USS Gerald R. Ford is back home today in Virginia.
22: The world's largest aircraft carrier is back at port at Naval Station Norfolk after an 11-month deployment. That's the longest since the Vietnam War. The Ford supported the U.S. war with Iran and the capture of Venezuelan President Nicolas Maduro. Defense Secretary Pete Hegseth was on hand for the arrival Saturday of the carrier group, which included the destroyer USS Bainbridge as well. Bob Agner reported.
3: Republican Senator Bill Cassidy of Louisiana is fighting for his political life in today's primary against a challenger who's been endorsed by President Trump. Mr. Trump is backing Congresswoman Julia Letlow. Cassidy, one of seven Republicans who voted yes to impeach Mr. Trump back in 2021. More on these stories, townhall.com.
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32: And I'm Ed Kalegi in the Bloomberg Newsroom. Here are some of the stories we're watching. Elon Musk says he's not selling any SpaceX shares ahead of the company's long-awaited IPO. Bloomberg's Monica Ricks has details.
33: SpaceX CEO Elon Musk posted the announcement on X, saying he's hanging on to all of his shares as the company prepares to publicly, which could happen as soon as Wednesday. The post comes as shareholders were notified that the company's executing a 5-for-1 stock split, which will reduce the price investors will pay for each share offered in the impending IPO. Bloomberg reports SpaceX aims to kick off formal marketing for the stock sale as early as June 4th. Monica Ricks, Bloomberg Radio.
32: Now that the Senate quickly to ban its members from trading on prediction markets, could the House do the same? As Bloomberg's Nathan Hager reports, it might not be as easy.
34: The Senate agreed by unanimous consent to ban itself from Polymarket, Kalshi, and other prediction markets. House Speaker Mike Johnson says he'd support a ban as well, but he tells Bloomberg government he'd rather get consensus on the issue first. Watchdog groups and some lawmakers have raised concerns that members of Congress could win big on inside information on legislation they influence. Kalshi says it already has a congressional ban. Polymarket says it welcomes thoughtful oversight. In Washington, I'm Nathan Hager, Bloomberg Radio.
32: Federal prosecutors are scrutinizing valuation practices at a BlackRock private credit fund. The Manhattan U.S. Attorney's Office in recent months has been seeking information about BlackRock TCP Capital Corporation, a publicly traded business development company. Executives have been questioned as part of the probe. A representative for BlackRock declined to comment. A spokesperson for the Southern District of New York did not respond to a request for comment. The Trump administration allowed a waiver that encouraged more Russian crude sales to lapse, even as the Iran war stokes concerns about global oil supplies and higher fuel costs. The expiration effectively ends for now a brief period where the administration eased sanctions on some Russian oil, enabling purchases that would otherwise be barred. The Trump administration issued an initial waiver in March and a second after the first expired in April, both applying only to a subset of Russian oil that had already been loaded onto tankers. The waivers have been controversial, especially with European allies, who see sanctions as essential to starving Russia of crude revenue and depriving Moscow funding for its war in Ukraine. Global news, 24 hours a day and whenever you want it with Bloomberg News Now. I'm Ed Kalegi. 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
0: Straight ahead on the program, a look ahead to earnings from chip giant NVIDIA, along with some of the biggest U.S. retailers. I'm John Tucker in New York.
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0: And good day to everybody. I'm John Tucker. Let's start today's program with the company founded in a Denny's restaurant in East San Jose, California, Wednesday after the close of regular trading. The biggest company, NVIDIA, opening its to investors. Well, let's get a preview and walk you through all the details. We're joined by Bloomberg Technology co-anchor Ed Ledlow. Ed, I got to start with a China question. Which of NVIDIA's future results are going to reflect purchases from China?
3: Nobody knows. That is the great...
0: That's why we bring you on board, Ed.
3: That is the great mystery and mystique of NVIDIA, because, you know, for all the headlines and the discussion of what NVIDIA can or cannot sell to Chinese companies, you know, with Jensen Huang alongside President Trump in China, there's a big misunderstanding of how it actually works. So, like, the US government will say, we have approved NVIDIA to sell a certain generation of chip to a certain group of Chinese companies. Great, fantastic. And Jensen Huang will go on stage, as he's done many times in 2026 so far, and say, good news, guys, like, we have orders from Chinese companies for the H200, which is the generation of chip they're permitted to sell. Really good, like, real orders. And so as a result of those orders, we're going to ramp up. We're going to go to our suppliers, make sure that we have those chips. But nobody actually knows if China's okay with this. And, you know, it's really interesting because, to his credit, Jensen Huang's always been really consistent with me when I've discussed it with him. When they negotiate this stuff, they don't actually themselves negotiate with the Chinese government. Chinese tech companies are allowed to buy their chips. They will. They'll place orders. And that, we should infer from that, means that the Chinese government said it was okay. And so the only way of knowing is if it shows up on the income statement. That's the joy of covering earnings in public companies. It's either there in black and white or it's not.
0: Yeah, you know, it's kind of hard for me when I go home in the afternoon, Ed, to pass someplace that doesn't have a data center under construction. Where's the growth going to come from for NVIDIA? Is it those data centers that are popping up seemingly everywhere?
3: Well, look, I really want to have some fun and make this, like, just digestible for the audience. All you need to know is that wherever it's coming from, the NVIDIA numbers are really big. You know, this story, you mentioned Denny's, right? In April 1993, when this company was founded in Denny's, I was less than a year. And for most of the company's initial history, it made chips that powered video games consoles. And no one really cared.
0: Those were like the GPUs we could, right?
3: Yeah, GPU. The origin of the GPU, the graphics processing unit, is that it's very good at running multiple computations at the same time, which for the layman means when you're playing a video game, all those pixels appear on the screen. You know, that's what its origin was. Now, fast forward to present day, you know, they are still growing revenues at near to 80% year on year. You know, actually what we'll see is revenue growth accelerate into this quarter. Their margins are at 75%. Like, margins at 75% for a company that sells chips, it's just bonkers. It's just nuts. That's all you need to know. And they do it with massive profits and cash generation. And so in this quarter, that's not changing. But here's to answer your actual question, where does it all come from? It's still the big cloud computing companies, what we call hyperscalers, that account for more than 50% of those revenues. That's why the timing of earnings is really interesting. You know, if you're a real nerd like me, you look at the calendar and you're like, oh, wow, NVIDIA reports earnings May 20th. But the reason that I stress that is that all of NVIDIA's biggest customers have already done earnings and they've told us how much they're going to spend on chips this year. So it all is kind of logical and it all results in NVIDIA winning, frankly.
0: Is it still safe to say NVIDIA pretty much has a near monopoly in this field?
3: Yeah. Well, just to make sure that we're covered and I adhere to my own and Bloomberg's high standards, a technical monopoly is where you have more than 70% market share. And what's happening in AI right now is a very big shift from a period of time where all of the computers, and we're talking about computers, right? GPUs, clusters, data centers, what you're talking about is absolutely ginormous computers. And until this point, what those computers were largely doing was training the models, taking really vast volumes of data and training models on that data. Now people are using them. They're running the models either through, you know, prompts that generate a text response. It could be an image response. That's what we call inference. And when we get to that inference phase, NVIDIA looks over its shoulder a little bit more, because there are more custom silicon, different cloud companies have their own chips. There are other chips on the market that would claim to be to than NVIDIA's in that sense. But there's not yet any evidence that they've sort of had their market dominance chipped away at by any of these would-bes.
0: You're going to pour over those earnings as they come across Wednesday after the close of regular trading. Our thanks to Bloomberg Technology co-anchor Ed Ludlow. Let's take a look now at some of the stocks making news in the week ahead. I'm John Tucker, along with Isabel Lee, the Bloomberg Cross Asset Reporter. The parade of earnings continues, and we're going to start with the biggest retailer in the world, Walmart. What's the expectation there?
4: Walmart, ticker WMT, earnings will be on May 21st. That's a Thursday, which I checked right before we came on because you said we had to know the day. It's Thursday, 7 a.m. ET. Earnings call is 8 a.m. So early wake up if you really want to know more about Walmart. Revenue expected, the consensus estimates, is $748 billion. Adjusted diluted EPS, $2.93, and diluted EPS, $2.93. So I could bore you with the numbers, but key themes to watch, definitely market share gains. We know Walmart is positioned to benefit from its value and convenience proposition with sustained e-commerce momentum. Maybe not in New York. I really can't relate whenever I talk about
0: Walmart. Yeah, you know, it's just like, I would love to go to one. I've never been to one.
4: Oh my gosh.
0: They're not around here.
4: I think I may have been to one, or maybe I'm making it up, but...
0: Which makes us more than qualified to talk about them.
4: Yes, it's a once-in-a-lifetime thing for me. I would love to go to... You and I can go on a field trip, maybe.
0: There we go.
4: There we go.
0: We can expense it. Now, when I talk about Walmart, I said the world's largest retailer, but it's also the world's largest grocery chain, too, right?
4: It is. A lot of people shop there, according to Jennifer Bartis-Huss of Bloomberg Intelligence, she's going to be looking at online profitability. They're going to see whether e-commerce margins have improved. Same-store sales, annual revenue gains of 4 to 5% are anticipated. And, of course, you're going to see consumer health. I mean, we have all heard this.
0: Yeah, this is kind of a bellwether in terms of economic performance for, do I dare say, the lower-end consumer?
4: Yes. So you're going to see that. And we've heard time and again in all the radio shows, the K-shaped economy. I just read again a note today that travel is going to see heightened K-shaped economy. And I thought, obviously, I mean, the higher income will be in private jets and I will be in economy, you know, so.
0: Okay. Let's move on. This is one store I have been in. Actually bought an Anderson window there. It was expensive, but I'm talking Home Depot. One of the things I'm seeing more and more at Home Depot, more and more like professionals, carpenters, whatever, show up. And it's not just, you know, people like bozos like me.
4: So, okay, Home Depot, ticker is HD. You are not a bozo. But I think Home Depot is the kind of place you're welcome. I think it's the kind of place that you just have what you... If you need something, it's there. Because I go to Home Depot, guess for what? Plants.
0: Really?
4: Yeah, they have plants.
0: I guess you do.
4: See, you never noticed because that's not what you need. I never noticed the carpentry because I live in a tiny New York apartment. But Home Depot is also going to report earnings May 19. That's a Tuesday. Oh, this is even earlier. The release will be at 6 a.m. ET. Earnings call will be 9 a.m., so you can have breakfast in between. Revenue expected is $178 billion. Adjusted diluted EPS is $16.31. GAAP diluted EPS, $15.98. And net earnings, $16 billion. So again, key themes to watch here, also consumer confidence. I mean, uncertainty around inflation and job security has really, I guess, deterred people from making large home improvements? Why will you remodel your kitchen when you think you're...
0: Well, the other thing is the mortgage rates and, what, the 10-year going up, the 30-year, the long bond, that was, you know, hovering right around 5% with the latest economic figures. That feeds through mortgage rates, home expenses.
4: 100%. That's a great point. And I think another key theme to watch is we have management indicating they've learned to manage tariff. So we'll see how that plays out. I feel like tariff, we kind of forgot about it. When I say forgot, like new headlines have kind of dominated the market, but it's still very alive and well.
0: Okay, let's finish up with the last stock on your list. And I'm just hoping there's some intersection between artificial intelligence and John Deere. I mean, they're building all these data centers everywhere.
4: They are.
0: And Deere makes stuff that you can build data centers with, like tractors and stuff like that.
4: I guess, yeah, that's true, actually.
0: You're poo-pooing my idea.
4: No, that's true. Ticker is DE. They have earnings also May 21, Thursday, 6 a.m. Earnings call is 10 a.m., so you get a longer breakfast in between. Net sales is estimated to be $41 billion. Total revenue, $47 billion. Net income, $4.8 billion, et cetera. So they're expected to post a better-than-expected full-year 2026 results. Again, to your point, it's driven by maybe agricultural equipment makers and the momentum in building construction.
0: Well, you know, the farmer, you know, we call it Farmageddon, what's happening on the farms right now. Well, yeah, no, it's been a very difficult time, especially with the tariffs and the planting season. So, you know, again, Deere, something of a bellwether for the U.S. economy.
4: Yeah. Tariff also, you're right, is a key risk. And used inventory overhang, because there's an elevated used tractor inventories, which continue to weigh on new equipment demand and pricing. Guess, where do you store these things? They're so gigantic.
0: And they're, trust me, they're expensive too.
4: I can imagine.
0: I know from firsthand experience.
4: Wow.
0: Isabel, thank you for showing up today. Appreciate it. Isabel Lee is our Bloomberg Cross Asset Reporter. Coming up on Bloomberg Daybreak Weekend, we're going to take a look at the upcoming earnings test for Europe's low-cost airlines. I'm John Tucker, and this is Bloomberg.
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0: This is Bloomberg Daybreak Weekend, our global look ahead at the top stories for investors in the coming week. I'm John Tucker in New York. Up later in the program, we're going to look ahead to some key economic data in Japan. But first, Europe's largest low-cost airlines report earnings in the coming days. And this comes against a backdrop of rising uncertainty and jet fuel costs driven by the war in Iran. Let's get more now from Bloomberg Daybreak Europe anchor Caroline Hepker.
32: John, we will get into an uncertain airline business as we approach peak travel season here in Europe. Willie Walsh, the industry veteran, the Director General of the International Air Transport Association, has warned recently that airlines can't keep absorbing the additional costs that they're seeing. The war in Iran, which began in February, has upended the industry. London's Heathrow Airport, one of the major hubs in Europe, reported a drop in passenger numbers in April of 5.3% from a year earlier. That's down to 6.7 million passengers as the Middle East war has disrupted global air travel. The airport's CEO called it a short-term disruption. Now, Bloomberg Intelligence forecasts that the big European carriers like IAG and Air France KLM are going to see their fuel costs go up by 27%. For Lufthansa, that figure is 22% for 2026. So creating a big challenge for profitability. Others cast doubt on the risk of jet fuel shortages, seeing them as an excuse to cut unprofitable flights. Of the low-cost carriers reporting in the next week or so, Ryanair is relatively well protected by fuel hedging, but it remains exposed to potential supply disruptions and pressure on consumer spending. EasyJet, meanwhile, has warned that the war in the Middle East will widen its first half loss and weigh on summer demand. Overall, investors will be watching very closely for further cuts to full-year guidance for both of these airlines. Well, joining us now is Danny Lee, aviation and transport reporter based in Asia. Danny, good to speak to you. How much is air travel currently being affected by the impact of wars?
1: Well, Caroline, the airline industry is grappling with a more than doubling in fuel costs, and the counting of that cost is resulting in multiples of billions in higher fuel bills. And right now, we've only seen a fraction of that be reported by the airline industry through at least 1 month of earnings that has filtered through. But it's now into the second and the third quarter where we're seeing the volatility and the surge in jet fuel costs, which is absolutely wrecking airline balance sheets across the piece. And in particular, when you see airlines grappling with higher fuel costs, they are now thinking about how they can mitigate those losses, in particular having to cut the number of flights they operate, because simply there are flights out there which are just not profitable. So there is a balance to be bought between operating profitably and being generally, you know, conservative in how they approach this ongoing war we have seen stretching into almost 3 months now. And this is a challenge for airlines. How do they grapple with a surge in fuel costs? And, you know, when they have to pass on, the airlines have to pass on the costs onto customers, how much are passengers willing to bear? And this is a challenge for airlines to figure out, and particularly if you're a low-cost carrier, where you are trying to stimulate demand with lower prices, all of a sudden those prices become a lot higher.
32: Yeah. So then what do we expect to hear from Ryanair and EasyJet in terms of their results? Because they are obviously the big low-cost carriers in Europe.
1: Yeah, EasyJet has already braced investors for bad news. So the UK low-cost carrier expects a headline loss of between £540 to £560 million. It tends to be the weaker period, those first 6 months of the year. And it's the earnings period which captures only a month of the Iran war. But so far, the airline says it has added £25 million to its fuel bill. So as that volatility in jet does settle down a little bit, it's still going to be more than counting the costs. That doubling of cost of pressure is only going to be felt in the later quarters. And I think it's that kind of clarity from CEO Kenton Jarvis, which will be able to understand just what impact the Iran war is having on the likes of the low-cost carriers and EasyJet in particular, because they just cannot pass on the full amount of higher jet fuel costs onto price-sensitive passengers. So I think the key question is, how much is that down arrow story going to extend into its kind of forecasts and future, and how will it be able to recoup as much of the fares as it can? Clearly, airlines are not able to do that so much in the near term, but it's towards the later end of the year that they will be able to. As for Ryanair, it will post its full-year earnings, and it has already guided towards a very healthy profit after tax of €2.3 billion. But Ryanair has been cautious in the large about its full-year targets, and whether its fiscal year ahead will change materially in terms of how it's thinking about demand, the amount of flights it operates, and even being able to carry as many passengers as it can. However, just like with EasyJet, Ryanair, they may well be beneficiaries from the war, in as much as the fact that passengers may not choose to fly longer haul because of the costs and because of various other risk factors, and may stick to Europe. So this could still be an upside momentum when people think about booking their travels this summer and beyond.
32: Yes, I think that's really interesting. I mean, consumers in many parts of the world are under a lot of pressure, aren't they? So what do you think the airlines are going to say about summer bookings as, you know, consumers are facing higher petrol prices, inflation affecting lots of goods that they might be buying, including holidays?
1: Well, the airline industry, by and large, has seen that level of demand keep up with pace, and so airlines are seeing booking levels largely about the same. However, EasyJet has warned that the conflict situation has resulted in a kind of denting of bookings momentum. So they are seeing a little bit of a hit, EasyJet. And I think the question is, does that continue? So that'll be very key for the CEO, Kenton Jarvis, to spell out, but also that kind of elasticity, really, the ability for customers to be willing to pay more for airfares, because ultimately the higher oil prices doesn't just affect airfares, it affects a whole facet of the economy and for households from goods to services, particularly into the shopping baskets. So that extra cost is coming everywhere, and I think people will be thinking about what do they prioritize in spending in the near term.
32: What is the state of jet fuel supplies? Are the shortages real? Are they particularly affecting Europe? I know where you are in Asia, it's been, very pointed issue.
1: Yeah, the jet fuel shortage is still a live and real issue. We've heard a lot from airlines talking.

0: 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Here's Franklin Graham.
1: I'm inviting you to join with us and to pray for America. Pray that we as individuals and as a nation turn to the God of our fathers, the God of the Bible.
0: As we approach America's 250th, join Franklin in praying for our nation every day. A new prayer is posted daily at onenationundergod.com. 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
2: Of consumers, what are we actually seeing in terms of ticket prices?
3: Well, ticket prices are going up by and large, and some industry surveys point to a doubling of airfares. And even in the recent months, so into May and June, that airfare is about 50% higher than last year because of what we have seen with the Iran war impact on jet fuel prices, on the disruption in demand because of the impact in the Middle East. So there is seemingly a tendency that airfares will stay higher for longer, not great, but at the same time, airlines still feel fairly optimistic in the near to longer term about passengers still willing to travel, that level of demand out there. And so therefore we are still seeing airlines looking at expansion. And so therefore that level of expansion will feed into stimulating more bookings. However, there is still that challenge of filling those flights at those relatively higher prices, and I think airlines are still going to be grappling with that level of price sensitivity overall, because at some point passengers will say, we're not going to be paying this price, and whether they try to look for a cheaper alternative or just not fly at all or delay their travel, it remains a big question as we move into the latter part of the year.
2: What do you think might come out of this energy kind of impact? Do you think there'll be fewer airlines, fewer routes, or is that too simplistic?
3: There may well be a consolidation. We are already seeing consolidation. That has been the case pre-war, particularly in Europe, Asia, and in the US. But as the cost of flying becomes more expensive for airlines, we have already seen the likes of Spirit Airlines go down. Will there be others? It's still too early to tell, to see which airlines may not survive at this stage, but there is a very much concerted effort to see airlines which have a better war chest, who are better capitalized, are looking at taking advantage of weaker airlines. And as a result, we may see consolidation. We may see some trimming as a result, but I think airlines overall, where they are, have the opportunity to make money and it's still does, and they can have that overall connectivity within their network of flights, they will all stick around, and overall that level of competition will become even more intense as the stronger airlines look to become even stronger.
2: Danny, very interesting. Thank you so much for your time. Danny Lee is aviation and transport reporter here at Bloomberg, based in Asia. My thanks to him. And of course, we'll have more coverage of Ryanair's results due on the 18th of May and EasyJet's earnings on the 21st of May on Bloomberg Radio and across our platforms. I'm Caroline Hepke here in London. You can catch us every weekday morning for Bloomberg Daybreak Europe, beginning at 6 a.m. in London. That's 1 a.m. on Wall Street. John.
4: All right, thanks, Caroline. And coming up on Bloomberg Daybreak Weekend, a look ahead to a GDP reading for Japan. I'm John Tucker, and this is Bloomberg.
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1: And I'm Ed Kalenge in the Bloomberg Newsroom. Here are some of the stories we're watching. Elon Musk says he's not selling any SpaceX shares ahead of the company's long-awaited IPO. Bloomberg's Monica Ricks has details.
2: SpaceX CEO Elon Musk posted the announcement on X, saying he's hanging on to all of his shares as the company prepares to file publicly, which could happen as soon as Wednesday. The post comes as shareholders were notified that the company's executing a 5-for-1 stock split, which will reduce the price investors will pay for each share offered in the impending IPO. Bloomberg reports SpaceX aims to kick off formal marketing for the stock sale as early as June 4th. Monica Ricks, Bloomberg Radio.
1: Now that the Senate's moved quickly to ban its members from trading on prediction markets, could the House do the same? As Bloomberg's Nathan Hager reports, it might not be as easy.
3: The Senate agreed by unanimous consent to ban itself from Polymarket, Kalshi, and other prediction markets. House Speaker Mike Johnson says he'd support a ban as well, but he tells Bloomberg government he'd rather get consensus on the issue first. Watchdog groups and some lawmakers have raised concerns that members of Congress could win big on inside information on legislation they influence. Kalshi says it already has a congressional ban. Polymarket says it welcomes thoughtful oversight. In Washington, I'm Nathan Hager, Bloomberg Radio.
1: Federal prosecutors are scrutinizing valuation practices at a BlackRock private credit fund. The Manhattan U.S. Attorney's Office in recent months has been seeking information about BlackRock TCP Capital Corporation, a publicly traded business development company. Executives have been questioned as part of the probe. A representative for BlackRock declined to comment. A spokesperson for the Southern District of New York did not respond to a request for comment. The Trump administration allowed a waiver that encouraged more Russian crude sales to lapse, even as the Iran war stokes concerns about global oil supplies and higher fuel costs. The expiration effectively ends for now a brief period where the administration eased sanctions on some Russian oil, enabling purchases that would otherwise be barred. The Trump administration issued an initial waiver in March and a second after the first expired in April, both applying only to a subset of Russian oil that had already been loaded onto tankers. The waivers have been controversial, especially with European allies, who see sanctions as essential to starving Russia of crude revenue and depriving Moscow funding for its war in Ukraine. Global news, 24 hours a day and whenever you want it with Bloomberg News Now. I'm Ed Kalenge. This is Bloomberg.
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12: It's SRN News. I'm Rich Thomason in Washington. The American military takes out another terrorist mastermind, this time an ISIS leader in Nigeria. Word of the successful operation came from President Trump. An Israeli airstrike in Gaza has killed Hamas military wing leader Izz-al-Din al-Haddad. The Israeli military says al-Haddad was one of the last surviving architects of the Hamas-led terrorist attacks on southern Israel that triggered the war in October of 2023. It was a big welcome home after a job well done. The USS Gerald R. Ford is back home today at its home port in Virginia. Republican Senator Bill Cassidy of Louisiana fighting for his political life in today's primary against a challenger who has been endorsed by President Trump. Mr. Trump is backing Congresswoman Julia Letlow in that three-way primary race. More details, SRN News.
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21: This is Bloomberg Daybreak Weekend, our global look ahead of the top stories for investors in the coming week. I'm John Tucker in New York. We go to Japan next, where the economy is expected to rebound in the first quarter. And for more, let's go to Bloomberg's Doug Krisner, the host of the Daybreak Asia podcast.
22: Thanks, John. The Japanese economy is expected to have grown at an annual rate of around 1.8% in the first quarter. Now, this will be a preliminary reading, and if it were to hold, that would make for a second consecutive quarter of economic expansion in Japan. To help us understand the dynamics at play, let's bring in Bloomberg's Paul Jackson. Paul is EcoGov for Japan and Korea. He is the team leader joining from the Japanese capital. Thank you, sir, for joining us. One of the things that we have to touch on, I think, to begin with, is the fact that the war in Iran is having a great deal of impact on the Japanese economy right now. Now, we know that it began in late February, so the impact on Q1 will be limited, only felt for the month of March. Obviously, this is very much an oil story, which leads us to inflation. Even before the war, can we agree, Paul, that Japan was dealing with much higher inflation and a stubbornly weak currency is a big reason why?
23: I think the inflation story in Japan that's been taking place over the last 3 or 4 years has been a generational change for the nation. And then you have another war emerging, starting. Obviously, we had the Ukraine war a few years back. The start of that launched a wave of inflation. And the latest war is going to do the same. And those higher oil prices, we're already seeing the impact of that on, like, producer prices. We recently had data showing 4.9% increase there. Mm. That's been the highest in like 3 or 4 years there. So that means inflation is going to be heating up. And the Bank of Japan has already revised up its forecasts on that expectation.
22: So to go back to the GDP report, private consumption accounts for roughly 55% of domestic output in Japan. When you talk about higher prices, do you think it's going to have held back private consumption?
23: I think this is really one of the key points of, you know, examining Japan's economy at the moment. It's this new concept of inflation, prices going up, and can consumers adjust to that? And we have seen gradual strengthening of consumption as people get used to the idea that prices can go up. You don't have to put everything on hold because of a bit of inflation. But Doug, the overall picture is that that consumption part of the economy is still on the weak side. It's still on the limp side. And Becky, probably one of the weakest readings in recent quarters on the consumption side. Still positive, but this is not the kind of figure that's showing that Japanese consumers are totally on board with inflation. They've got it and they're spending again. That is not the case at the moment.
22: So give me a sense of how the export economy performed in Q1. Obviously, we have the U.S. tariffs. The auto-related industries in Japan have been affected by that. And then there has been, can we call it a deterioration of diplomatic relations between Tokyo and Beijing? And that may have weighed on the tourism industry a bit?
23: Yeah, that's right. We've got all those issues weighing on trade. So you would expect that the figures don't look too good. But actually, the figures have been looking pretty good, pretty strong. And the reason for that is this global surge in demand related to AI. And I think if you look at like exports out of Japan in March, they're up nearly 12% and largely fueled by 30% growth in chip exports. And we're seeing in countries all through Asia this trend. I mean, especially over in South Korea, just large gains in the tech sector and chips as economies look to feed this incredible surge of demand, which you could say is kind of masking larger problems lurking in the global economy and in Japan too.
22: So what was the role that the government may have played in Q1 when we think of public investment? Was there a lot of government, a lot of fiscal spending?
23: Well, I think we've got, in terms of reacting to the inflation story, which is now we're going to see elevated energy prices through this war, that the government is taking action to subsidize energy. And this is going to lead to more spending. So I think really, rather than looking at Q1, it's kind of looking ahead. This is a big question mark hanging over Prime Minister Takaichi's administration, because she's kind of put a marker out there saying we're not going to run Japan in the same way as before. We're not going to have like extra budget after extra budget, as she tries to reassure markets that her kind of expansionary approach to fiscal policy isn't going to buckle yields, buckle the bond markets and scare everyone. Now, the problem she's going to have is that if you subsidize energy, you are going to run out of reserve funds, which means at some point she may have to have an early extra budget. And that's going to be a very bad look for her and could spook markets going ahead. But so far, they're standing firm, saying no extra budget is needed. But that is a point to be watching over the coming months.
22: So as we are looking ahead just a bit, I know that a lot of our conversation has focused on Q1 GDP, but let's look ahead. Given the fact that you mentioned PPI in the latest reading was the highest, I think, since 2023, so obviously everything fueling this inflation narrative, does that necessarily mean that the Bank of Japan is at risk of being behind the curve in terms of tightening? And will we necessarily see a rate hike in June?
23: Well, we've just had Treasury Secretary Scott Bessent in Tokyo, and he's one of the leading voices out there saying that the Bank of Japan certainly is at risk of falling behind the curve. And I think the takeaway from his meeting with officials here is he kept re-emphasizing the message that the fundamentals of Japan's economy are strong. So what's the takeaway from that, Doug? Well, if you've got a pretty positive GDP reading, you've got American officials honing in on Japan's strong at the moment, all this points to the idea that, hey, you should raise your interest rates and you should get on with it. And I think if you look at market expectations, you will see that there's more than a 75% chance of a rate hike coming in June. And just recently, we saw one of the more centrist board members on the Bank of Japan board saying that we should raise rates as soon as possible, as long as there's no clear sign of weakness in the economy.
22: So has that been discounted, do you think, by the currency, with the yen right around 158 against the greenback? Does the foreign exchange anticipate a move in June? And I'm wondering if the market is already adjusting to that notion, maybe more is necessary to strengthen the currency a bit.
23: I think you're right, Doug, to point out this vulnerability in the yen. As we know, Japan has intervened, and this could be multiple times. We're looking at, you know, over $60 billion worth of intervention so far by our estimates. So they have been trying to prop up the yen. So the hope would be that if you raise the interest rates in June and you give a hawkish signal about potential further rates to come, that the yen bears might start to back off at that point. But I think there is a big question mark hanging over how convinced investors will be that that's the direction we're heading in.
22: Paul, we'll leave it there. Thank you so very much. Bloomberg's Paul Jackson, team leader for EcoGov coverage for Japan and the Koreas. We go to earnings news next in China, where last week, twin tech leaders Alibaba and Tencent reported revenue well below estimates. Baba recorded its first operating loss since 2021, and Tencent reported its slowest pace of revenue growth in over a year. Even so, Alibaba's cloud revenue growth accelerated and margins expanded. This helped to fuel optimism for returns from Baba's investments in AI. And that's where we begin our conversation with Eleanor Leung. Eleanor is head of Asia Telecom and Internet Research at CLSA. She's with Bloomberg's Yvonne Mann and David Inglis.
0: I think my first question is, comparing the two, market seems to be happier with Alibaba than it is with Tencent, relatively,
2: been,
0: of course.
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12: Breaking news this hour from Town Hall. I'm Rich Thomason. First, the state Supreme Court ruled. Now, the U.S. Supreme Court has decided the fate of an aggressive redistricting scheme authored by Virginia Democrats.
6: The Supreme Court has rejected a bid by Virginia Democrats hoping to restore a congressional map that would have given them a better chance to add 4 additional seats in the U.S. House. It leaves in place the Virginia High Court's decision striking down a constitutional amendment narrowly approved by voters. Virginia's Democratic Governor Abigail Spanberger says the state will hold this year's elections under the current districts. It's the latest twist in a partisan redistricting frenzy that kicked off last year, now supercharged by a Louisiana case in which the Supreme Court weakened the Voting Rights Act. Jennifer King, Washington.
12: North America's largest commuter railroad grinds to a halt, shut down by a strike. The Long Island Railroad normally serves hundreds of thousands of commuters. Kevin Sexton is with the Brotherhood of Locomotive Engineers and Trainmen, says compromise simply was not in the cards.
7: We were negotiating. We were willing to move down a little bit, but there's a far distance. Again, when I say the Presidential Emergency Board, there was a recommendation. There was 2 recommendations. And they came down, they started at 3%, whereas the Presidential Emergency Board 253 was 4.5%, and 254 was 5%.
12: MTA management says a strike isn't good for anyone, labor management or commuters. And New York Governor Kathy Hochul is urging affected commuters to work from home if they can. An air of uncertainty, even anxiety, in Taiwan as President Trump mulls whether to greenlight a $14 billion arms package of the self-governed island democracy and longtime U.S. ally. Mr. Trump has suggested that the fate of the arms deal depends on China. Beijing insists Taiwan must be united with the mainland. More on these stories, townhall.com.
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29: Good day and welcome once again to Selwyn's Law.
9: My name is Selwyn Whitehead, and I'm a California bar admitted attorney, and I'm also a bankruptcy law certified specialist who's been certified by the State Bar of California's Board of Legal Specialization. In addition to my JD and certification, I also hold a couple of master's degrees in law. That is to say, I am both a master of the laws of taxation and the master of the laws of intellectual property. And because of my education, my training, my experiences, my life's observations, and my lifelong interest in business and money and finance, as well as the creation, preservation, and transfer of wealth within families and communities, including tribal communities, and the roles that these particular aspects of economics play in the lives of everyday people like you and me, I primarily practice bankruptcy law. However, I also practice some related fields in my overall financial practice, including commercial litigation, debt, wealth management, estates and trusts and wills, insurance, real estate, and of course, taxation law. Now, with these areas of law as my reference point, that is to say, as they relate to the personal, the familial, the community, and small business aspects of finance, I spent the greater part of my last now more than 40 years, both before and after getting my license to practice law at the age of 50, fighting for the economic empowerment, the economic independence, and the economic autonomy of women and people and communities of color, including indigenous communities. And again, as a proud, evergreen military brat, that means forever, and a former spouse of a professional soldier who has lived on military installations from Alaska to Florida, from California to North Carolina, and a couple of within Europe on NATO installations, on top of being a former Department of Defense civilian myself and a former data and telecommunications engineer responsible for designing information communication systems for the military while I was employed by a couple of major international communications firms, I have proudly worked with and lived amongst our brave 100% all voluntary citizens, soldiers, sailors, airmen and women and Marines of all stripes and their families in our sometimes less than patriotic capital market-based economic system. This is especially the case after these individuals and their families separate from the service. As such, I also proudly serve veterans of all stripes and in all branches of the military. And again, in as much as I love my late dad, who gave back big time to this country via his military service, both on and off the battlefield, for which he received a battlefield commission during the Korean conflict before I was born, and he was one of the test cases of putting black commissioned and non-commissioned officers in charge of white troops that laid those final planks in the foundation of President Eisenhower used to finally fully integrate the Army when I was an infant. And, you know, my dad told me that I, too, had a duty to give back to my community and our society as a whole, and even to the universe through some form of service of my own choosing in return for a small return for the great gifts and innumerable blessings God had given me and our family. And on top of having a great father committed to help steer me in the right direction as I was preparing to leave his nest, I had the great fortune to both know and spend a lot of time with and actually became BFFs with both my maternal and paternal grandmothers, both of whom survived the four great economic challenges of the 20th century. That is to say, they figured out a way to not only survive in but thrive during the Great Depression, the privations of World War II, and the systemic racism and the combination of misogyny and sexism that continues through into our society today, and which I've shared with you on occasion, still has the great stupidity to rear its ugly head before me. And, you know, until I, in no uncertain terms, help the perpetrators of such stupidity get out my face. And as these wonderful women helped raise me and always loved me and shared with me the stories of their grandparents who loved and raised them during the post-Reconstruction Jim Crow South, stories and lessons on survival in an openly hostile environment that has instilled in me what I believe are the requirements that all women, but especially all black women, must have. And that is to say, to be the masters of our own fate while helping others. And it is out of my great love and respect for these wonderful women who are always with me in spirit, urging me on to do the right thing along with my late dad, that when the situation is right through my current chosen form of service, that is to say practicing and also speaking and writing about the law, I'm sometimes able to at least attempt to vindicate the rights of women and seniors and the disabled who find themselves the targets of, and unfortunately more and more the victims of, some of the most pernicious forms of disabled adult and elder financial abuse that you could ever imagine, that seems to be running rampant in our very greedy society today. So the purpose of Selwyn's Law, in case you haven't guessed it, is to discuss the law related to your money and your overall finances and what you may need to consider to protect or reclaim or rehabilitate, but hopefully even enhance your or your family's or your small business's financial health, wealth, and money-related well-being, as I understand these concepts in this non-threatening educational forum. And again, because of the very, very, very troubling times we all find ourselves living through together, times when all the signs are showing that is a direct result of many of us, we the people, who foolishly placed in control of our great nation during the November 2024 elections, incompetent and immoral leaders who are executing on their plan to plot a path backwards and retreating from our nearly 250-year traverse along the road towards perfecting our common goal of creating and keeping a government of the people, for the people, and by the people from perishing from this earth. As such, I'm sometimes compelled to use this wonderful forum to discuss some of the key societal and public policy issues of the day, especially those that relate in some way to economics and finance. However, I must once again ask you to please note that this show does not provide any legal advice, nor am I developing an attorney-client relationship with anyone within the sound of my voice. Instead, this show strives strictly to serve as an educational forum for the exchange of information from me to you that might be helpful to you as you begin your search for more detailed information that's tailored to your specific set of facts and circumstances, and hopefully provide you with at least an overall outline of some of the key issues that may help you seek out and find the qualified professional help I sincerely believe you need if you're having a legal issue that in any way intersects with your finances, including your assets, but especially your debt. So today we're going to continue the pause in our series of shows discussing the Federal Reserve. And believe you me, we will get back to it because there's some updates that I need to share with you about the structure of the Federal Reserve Board. However, again, we're going to continue the pause in order to continue the discussion we started last week concerning the Supreme Court of the United States, April 29th, 2026 decision in the case Louisiana versus Callis, wherein by a 6-3 decision, our Supreme Court just they took a turn at what I believe is fleshing 61 years of voting rights progress that were bought on by the Voting Rights Act of 1965. Again, because of my age, I remember these events because at the time I was a very civically engaged, precocious, know-it-all little black girl, age 10, in the sixth grade. So I witnessed when these great pieces of civil rights legislation were implemented. And because I was so interested in it, I was in the sixth grade, attending an elementary school in Fairbanks, Alaska. And my teacher and I would get into it periodically about, you know, what was going on with black folks and the civil rights movement. And there were some riots going on at the time. And I convinced her that she didn't know everything about
10: being a black person, such that on a weekly basis, I was challenged to do research into what was going on in the black community and share it with my classmates during a period that many at that time, it was a civics part of our curriculum. And as a result, I would share with my class what was going on in the United States via the Civil Rights Acts and explain to them why, although it was wrong, sometimes black folks were engaged in civil unrest. And I also had the opportunity to share with my class about what was going on in South Africa with the anti-apartheid movement. And so I have been interested in this area of the law since I was in the sixth grade, if not before. However, I consider what the Supreme Court did in its April 29th ruling to be basically flushing all of that voting rights implementation down the drain. As such, I'm extending our discussion on this matter because I've heard from some of you out there in radio and podcast land who neither know about our history in this area where blacks were considered second class, third, or even fourth class citizens, nor do they understand black history and the context of the civil rights legislation of the 1960s, including the Voting Rights Act of 1965. And so the purpose of this show is to provide some historical context in as much as the powers that be in Washington, D.C., and are trying their damnedest to erase black history in general, in total. And so that's just what we'll do when we come back. We'll take a deeper dive into this context. But first, we're going to take a short break, and I'll see you on the other side.
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10: Welcome back to Selwyn's Law as we continue our deep dive into the historical context of the Louisiana versus Callis ruling, inasmuch as it is my position, or it is my belief, it is my research reveals that the authors of Project 2025 have enlisted the powers that be in Washington, D.C. today, along with many, if not most, states, and they're trying their damnedest to erase this context along with the history to make it basically puff, go away into the air like it never existed. So the title of my dissertation in this area is Debt, Freedom, and the Long Shadow, a chronicle story of sharecropping, reconstruction, and company script. So the first area that I want to focus on is 1865. And that's when freedom was supposed to have met, the new economy for blacks as the civil rights era came to an, as the Civil War came to an end. So when it came to the end, the South was lies in ruins. Its railroads, its cities damaged, its livestock depleted, its banking systems collapsed, and 3.5 million Black people emerged from slavery into this devastated economy. So, you know, freedom was real, but capital and credit and real property, things that grow wealth, even in America today, were not available to these to Black folk. So there was a promise, and it was reversed. In January 1865, the Special Field Order Number 15, also known as the 40 Acres and a Mule Law, briefly pointed to land and autonomy for the freed person and his family. But by the summer, under the leadership of President Johnson, who ascended to the presidency in the wake of President Lincoln's assassination, federal policy reverses and the seized land that the government took over and was going to disperse to the newly free people was returned to their pre-war owners, closing forever a path to independent land owning for most of the freed people. This political turn funneled Black families towards dependent labor arrangements from the offset. So what freedom demanded versus what the economy allowed. The newly freed person refused to be part of this slave gang labor process that was used on the plantation during the slavery period before the freed person, before the Civil War. And they instead sought family-based work and autonomy. So the planters, the white owners of the land, they held the land, but they didn't have any money. Or if they had money, they had very little of it. But they needed labor to manage and grow crops on the land. So out of this impasse of freed people, the newly freed Blacks needing to have some autonomy over their lives and needed to work, and the owners of the land needing to have people work the land without having to pay them, they decided that they would take this new process of carving up the plantation into family plots instead of using, or some people did use the plantation gang method, and I'll get into more detail about that later. But for the most part, the initial iterations of sharecropping was dividing these large plantations into small acreages of land. And that the newly free person believed ultimately that they might at one point in the future be able to own that land by working for it. But it didn't work out that way. So the land changed hands on paper, but the power remains where capital and credit sat. So poised to turn debt into a new form of control, a new form of land slavery. So the next era that I want to point to is between 1860 and 1870. Again, Blacks were funneled into sharecropping, and it built a system that lasted for decades. Again, large plantation acreage were subdivided. Contracts are overseen in part by the federal authorities that basically left Blacks to kind of fend on their own. But they did initially oversee the contract relationship between the landowners and the sharecropper workforce. The first wave of sharecroppers were overwhelmingly former Black enslaved people. However, they were soon joined by poor white people as the arrangement spread. Again, the owners of the land needed people to work the land, but they had no money to pay them. So how the compromise narrowed the freedom for Blacks who wanted family-based sharecropping because they believed that it would replace the slave ownership that had gone on before. So it replaces the WIPs with contracts and ledgers, granting autonomy over the daily rhythm of how the land was processed and crops were grown. That was left to the newly freed person, but they were binded by the harvest and on someone else's balance sheet. So also gender was a big issue. Black women were under the old slave mentality, always under the threat of having their bodies abused by the landowners. So they believed that, you know, if they could have family-based sharecropping, their men would be there to protect them and to be a shield between the owners of the land and protect them from being abused. But their wages were, the women's wages were still devalued. Many of them still had to work in the house as cleaners and cookers, but they would really have preferred the way my grandparents did for the men and women and children of the family to stay on the sharecropping land and work it and not have to be part of the abuse of the servant class. I'll just put it that way. So during this transitional period, the fields may have been family tended, but the harvest belonged first to the creditors, a structure that continued for decades. So how the crop lien worked, this was a new form of debt, a mechanic's lien, as it were. Landowners provided land and often housing, tools, seed, and animals. And the local merchants extended credit for food and supplies. However, at harvest, the sharecroppers had to pay back the landowners for the use of their land, and that meant that they had to share part of their crops with the landowner. Often half of the crop and sometimes two-thirds of the crop. And then they would use the rest of their one half or one third of the crop. They had to pay back the merchants who let them buy food and supplies. So sometimes there wasn't enough money to pay back both the landowner and the store owner. So that meant that the debt was rolled over until the next year. And again, the merchants had a lien on the crop. So they had the first lien, just like your mortgage, your mortgage holder has the first lien. So the merchants held the first lien. And so that meant that they had sometimes would be paid the full amount of the crop. And then they would divide the crop up between the landowner themselves as the merchants. And remember now, they had extended food on and supplies on credit. So they sometimes and quite often would have exaggerated amounts that were due back. And so the merchants and the landowners, because of these liens, ended up keeping the sharecropper in debt for many, many years. So it was a form of slavery. I call it land slavery that would ensnarl Black sharecroppers for many years. So the economic of coercion, that's basically what it was. Landowners dictated the planting, the crops that were going to be planted, and the sharecroppers must sell their portion back to the merchants and the landowners at a price that the landowners and the merchants would decide upon. And so that meant that it just kept Black people ensnarled in this new form of slavery. Well, as we're running out of time, we're going to leave it there for now, but we're going to pick this up when we come back next week. But as always, in closing here on Selwyn's Law, we always want to stay on the right side of the law, including knowing the law, the history of understanding the civil rights legislation and why it was necessary and why it is a shame and a sin that our current leadership in Washington wants to take us back to this era of how we treat our fellow citizens differently because they're Black or brown. So till next time, please take care. Bye for now.
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0: 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So it's Carl Davis Jr. at Comcast.net. Our guest today is Matt Taylor and Jose Rose, and they're the principals of Alpha Business Ventures. I'm dying to hear more about that. But let me ask you, Matt, before we say it, how are you doing today?
1: I'm doing dandy and fantastic, sir. Thanks for asking. Thanks
0: Well,
1: for having me, Taylor. I appreciate it.
0: Matt, how are you doing too, Jose?
2: I'm doing great, man. Thanks. I appreciate it, Cole. Thanks. Doing good.
0: Well, a lot of listeners first want to know who Mac Taylor is, and then we'll talk a little bit more about B Alpha Business Ventures.
1: Certainly. Thank you. Again, this is Mac Taylor, full name Magruder. Those who know me, I go by Mac and go by Groot also, if you know me from many years, mind
0: You
1: you.
0: know, that's kind of a unique name, Magruder. I had a friend named Magruder, and that's the only other person I knew named Magruder.
1: Wow, was it his last name or his first name?
0: His first name.
1: Wow, that's one of the rare, that's a rare find. I usually find it as a last name sometimes, especially as you go back east in the south, in the Midwest where I have roots. But yeah, rarely do I hear it as a first name. So yeah, kudos. You're on the short list, Carl. So yeah, as I was saying, thank you for the platform. Mac Magruder, Mac Taylor, take your pick. Based out of Oakland, California, is where we work and do our business. Long time resident of California, north and south, by way of the south in the Midwest, Mississippi and Illinois, outside of Chicago. We do, we're it's part of our ventures. We're a technology solutions provider. I've been and the people I work with have been doing this for 25 plus years. And that's it. We like to create, create solutions and figure things out, solve difficult problems. That's it.
0: Wow. Jose Rose, you're a principal of Alpha Business Ventures. Who would you say is Jose Rose?
2: I'm a California native. I'm a recent transplant to the state of Washington, though. I'm a recent independent professional, previously working in the corporate environment, 25 plus years in financial service management, across multiple firms. My primary focus in the things that I work on is in restructuring businesses, business management. I really get a kick out of figuring out how to improve things. I am Hispanic, so I am a minority. Magruder and I both have a passion for our minority background, helping our communities develop and grow, employing people within the minority community. And Alpha Business Ventures is our first collaboration, well, our overarching collaboration across multiple businesses that we all engage in, geared again, like as he mentioned, to software solutions, other financial services, and business management type environments. But me, I'm just really interested in giving back to the community and helping other people come up. I am the beneficiary of that in my corporate experience, people taking and giving a helping hand, and that's what I'm looking to do with Alpha Business Ventures.
0: What you guys are talking about now, I think the small businesses that we have in NorCal SBDC could use some of your advice too. So maybe we'll talk a little bit about that.
2: Definitely.
1: Oh, that makes more sense. Yes, sir.
0: Who's your target client? Like, who would be like your a sweet client? Like a small co company or mid-sized company or large company? You know, who would be a good client for you?
1: Okay, you want to do or me? I don't care.
2: Go ahead and chip in.
1: I'll
2: Go ahead.
1: go with
3: Okay,
2: I'll call you.

0: Yeah, sure. Thank you, Carl. We usually focus on our background on large corporate and enterprises. We focus while we did this, so we tend to focus on the mid-sized and smaller businesses who can and community-based. As I said, we're part of Oakland, we're part of San Francisco too, we're part of the Bay, but our solutions are local, national, and global. Most of the companies, they've been in WOW maybe over a year or so. They have anywhere from 5 to employees or more. And then we get, we scale and we get as big as, 100 plus employees, which is still small, even though a thousand. We work to attack things in piecemeal, if you will. So we'll deal with a variety. We like at the spot of the mid and the small. That's where we see the growth and the opportunity. We can really, experience and see the impact. Our industries and sectors, we're pretty agnostic. But our backgrounds are, so they say, is finance, which touches everybody in tech, touches everything. We tend to gravitate towards finance. We're in logistics now, telecommunications, healthcare, the health industry also. And that's about it, I would say. Jose can add or correct anything, that I just spoke to there.
1: No, I agree. I think we tend to focus on small and mid-sized businesses, as Mac said, that those are real growth opportunities. They need solutions to help, make their businesses efficient and effective. It's not that we shy away from big business. We would love to get involved in contract, and we do have, some things where we're working on to try to, use larger enterprises. But the biggest challenge with breaking into those enterprise opportunities is that there's a lot of competitors in the industry, and small companies have a challenge in breaking in, and they also need to see the value and be agile and be able to adapt new technologies, and that's really a challenge. I think growth opportunities for small businesses, mid-sized businesses, look to and take advantage of tools to make themselves more efficient and effective, and that's where transformation can happen to help them grow. So that's kind of where we focus on right now.
2: Yeah. Well, do you guys, first off, how could people get in touch with you? Because we'll say that quite a few times. How can people get in touch with you in the best way?
0: Certainly. Thank you. So you can get in touch. I'll start with myself. You reach out to Mac at alphabusinessventures.com. This way, and then our phone number is 510-213-4373. Our website is www.alphabusinessventures.com. Spelled like it sounds, ALPHA, business, and then ventures, VEN. The terrific URE S E S, excuse me, dot com. Let me get that out there.
2: When you said your phone number, you said 510
0: 213 4373.
2: Okay. Now, what types of businesses would you say, even if they're mid-sized or small, do you usually, is it better you work with the marketing firms or agricultural firms or services firms or what?
0: Yeah, it's usually, Carla, it's services firms. But a lot of the entities, as I was saying earlier, we're agnostic. At the same time, we tend not to attempt to boil the ocean either. But we found a sweet spot. Usually the ones that have problems are services. And they'll have issues with the service, even the products they're delivering around their supply chain and the cycle and the processes around how they deliver that product. And that's where we come in. One, we can help, define and narrow down their value proposition and how they're, what problem they're solving. And then this is where, and I'll let Jose has a, in my opinion, and he'll be very generous, expertise on operational efficiency and going from an A to Z or 1 to 10 and how you get there, get to your target. And that's where we find where we unlock a lot of value and create a lot of value. So, it could be, hope that answers your question. But yeah, services, using the services basis, but the ones that have products are even, as you said, I think agriculture or something, they'll have issues around how they deliver, and that's where we can,
2: Well,
0: provide some support.
2: Jose, I wanna ask you about restaurants, and would you guys work with restaurants? Because we traditionally have a lot of food services, you know, those are service business, janitorial companies and stuff like that. But I like to take it on the other half of the show. So we're gonna take a break right now. Leave it right here. We'll be back in just a moment. You're listening to California Business Connections. Welcome back. I'm Carl Davis Jr., and you're listening to California Business Connections. Right before the break, I asked Jose, you know, what types of companies do they work with? And Jose, you ex tell the audience what types of companies do you work with?
1: Well, Carl, we do work with small to medium-sized businesses in a variety of different ways. I think a good way to kind of define some of the things that we do is through some of the products and services that we offer. And some of it is business management consulting, understanding the core of a business and helping them operationalize and streamline their businesses, look at costs, benefit analysis of the business, where they might be leaking funds, how to streamline their business, maybe a little bit of marketing and branding and image. We do a little bit of that as well. But there's a product and a service that we offer under the code name Utopia, and this tool is a means to help a business evaluate itself, understand what its standing is, what its value is, and assist people to reach out to the marketplace to see if they can acquire funds to support their business, expand their business, grow their business, and also to get better terms on maybe things that they already have. They might have a loan product or something out there that they're using to capitalize their business, and it may not be the most efficient use of their capital, and be able to kind of negotiate alternative financing. So that's some of the things that we do. But with regard to where we play and what we do, like as we mentioned earlier, I think we're in logistics. We're in that services. Technology. So anything that spans the gamut of a business that would leverage service technologies, that provide services or offer technology or leverage technology, we're going to be, open to a discussion. So yeah, I think that's kind of where we're at.
2: Well, can we get your number, Jose? If Matt gave his last time, can we get your number?
1: Oh, absolutely. Yes. My number is 510-213 9179, and my email, it is Jose at Alpha Business Ventures, but I'm going to abbreviate my end name. I have a redirect. It's Jose at ABV dot email. A little bit shorter and sweeter. Jose at ABV dot email.
2: You know that product you got, Utopia, for evaluating business. So could somebody use that to prepare to, you know, before they bought a business? Could they use that product in order to help them, you know, better buy a business?
1: Yes, I think there's a use case there for that. I think the primary purpose for this tool, though, and I'll allude to Mac because he's more the technologist around how the tool financially operates. But the idea there is that we can take existing businesses that have been operating for a few years and have kind of a level of cash flow that we can assess their liabilities, their assets, and other non tangible things that they can use to evaluate the company to have a better understanding of, what kind of market power does it have to reach out and get capital funding?
2: Well, that sounds like someone would have to be in business, you know, a little while. So I would probably say you're not really something that's great for startups, right? You really want a small, mid-sized company, but you want somebody to be in business for a year or two, huh?
1: Yeah, for that particular product, yes. On the business management side and strategic planning, which falls more into my skill set, I have worked with individuals to help them plan the initiation of a product or service or business. So I can help an entrepreneur or someone who's looking to launch a business, help them and walk them through the startup process, trying to acquire financials, but also kind of establish a business plan that will then help them get financial, capital investment, but also kind of really kind of narrow in on their ultimate goals, objectives, and how to lay out a game plan to accomplish that and be successful in business. So it's not that we don't do that. We do. It's just this particular product isn't really geared specifically to that. But our business management consulting solutions and service offerings are specific for that.
2: Yeah, wow. Well, Mac, you said something about you wanted to talk about a specific product that you had earlier.
0: Yeah, it was one of our other business lines, a slight pivot. I'll say, if I may add, I'll do that in two parts. First, let me just add on to what Jose was saying in regarding to Utopia. Yeah, think about Carl Linnetz, as I would kind of streamline and consolidate a little bit. When, say, your companies are growing and they're looking, they want to sell their company, or they want to get a valuation, or they want to go get funding, check their cost of capital. Well, usually, if you're at least a mid-size or bigger size, you can go to a big five consulting firm. You can get it done, but that's going to you're going to get a six-figure probably bill for that, to do that. Well, that supersedes, what they're trying to do, attempting to do, or where they may be. What we've attempted to do, and when we partnered up with some people who have, combined plus 60 years experience on the finance and in private equity and business management and finance side, to streamline their knowledge base and put that into a product, so we can bring that to the small and mid-sized market company, or group of individuals, so they can play with the big, kind of play with the big boys, if you will. Technology is a great equalizer in that, and it makes the world small. It makes everything accessible, and that's the beauty. And it brings the cost down so that people have access to things that they may not have had access to many years ago or decades ago. And be able to strive and thrive. That's number one. So that's a really great thing, and that's on that. On number two, I wanted to speak to one of the things that one of our lines is our logistics enterprise, where we use some of our own products and services, if you will. And we have a delivery, a last mile delivery enterprise that we work with out of Oakland, as part of the community. And that's where, we do all types of delivery. We can do everything. We even, one of our enterprises, we do mid dial and long, over the road. But this particular one is out of Oakland. And just to make it simple for, the folks, those delivery, Amazon delivery vans you see, that's us. We have a fleet of those. A lot of people think, and let me knock down a myth, a lot of folks see those vans and they think they're Amazon. Well, none of them are actually Amazon directly. They're Amazon indirectly. Those are Amazon partners. They're delivery service partners. Who work in collaboration and in partnership with Amazon to deliver, do the last mile delivery. And last mile delivery is from the warehouse to the door to the consumer. So when people are outside, you see those Amazon vans coming around, or you see, sometimes rental vans. Those are delivery service partners. And also, that's a network that's national and global. We happen to do that. We're based out of Oakland. We apply a lot of our own operations and services and products to it to enhance it. To streamline it, like we're talking about, to get a bigger value, and also assist other delivery service partners to get value out of their enterprise. Because what we do find is there's a lot of great people in the network and in the program, and the distinctive value that we find is, like Jose and myself was talking to, is on the operational management and efficiency side, and then on the product and services and the technology side. And so we, as I said, I'll say it again, we work to eat our own dog food and increase our value add, and as part of the community, which we're very glad for, and assist others, the others in the network, and Amazon as an enterprise. That's what we're excited about and invigorated about is, being better and building a stronger and greater community. We're really thankful to be in the Bay Area, based in Oakland, but we deliver everywhere. We serve everywhere, and that's a height of, enlightenment, and I won't say proud, but I will say thankful and gracious for.
2: I was thinking what you were saying about that last mile delivery thing. I was thinking if I'm a restaurant and I sell food and I want to use some type of delivery and I don't want to do it myself, would I go to you and you guys could advise me on it?
0: We could. Yeah, we could. We absolutely, because that's the beautiful thing about it is, it's we're a contractor and a partner with Amazon, with some of our other entities, our other our partnering entities. We do specialize in assisting delivery from, whether it's to a warehouse or through a restaurant to a customer, or a restaurant to another restaurant, so we can have the conversation about how that supply chain on that logistics chain, it works.
2: So it sounds like if they got in touch with you and Jose, you guys could, help them optimize their business in one area, business management, and then even deliver more, services on another area. You could be their one-stop solution, huh?
0: Yeah, in theory, that'd be great. We
2: Yeah.
0: should definitely do that. Most definitely. I appreciate that, Carl. We could hire you for our marketing and PR department too.
2: Well, it's what you guys do. And Mac, I want you to give your number. And then Jose, I want you to give your number again.
0: Yes, sir. So it's mac@alphabusinessventures.com, spelled like it sounds. And like Jose's, I have a shortened one too. Mac at A for alpha, B for brilliant, and V for victory dot email. Again, that's mac@alphabusinessventures.com and mac at A, B for brilliant, V for victory dot email. And
2: And your
0: my
2: phone
0: phone
2: number.
0: number is,
2: And your phone number, Matt.
0: yes, sir, 510-213-4373.
2: And the same for you, Jose.
1: Yes, sir. My phone number is 510-213-9179. Again, 510-213-9179. My email is jose@ebv.email. That's abv.email.
2: Wow. You wouldn't believe it, but we're out of time now. We want to thank our guests, Mac Magruder Taylor and Jose Rose for Alpha Business Ventures. 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
8: Breaking news this hour from Town Hall, Amit Thomason. President Trump's China summit may be in the rearview mirror now, but one unresolved issue is that proposed major American arms sale to Taiwan.
9: The arms sale, this one, is worth about $12 billion. It was actually approved by congressional leaders back in January, but then held up by the White House, likely in anticipation of this summit with President Xi. It's not just Taiwan that would like to see this sale finally approved. A bipartisan group of senators here in the U.S. earlier this month urged the Trump administration to push this deal through. The key thing to look out for will be, will Trump approve this arms sale, or will President Xi have had an effect on that very material bit of support for Taiwan?
8: The BBC's Joel Gunter in Washington. Monday is going to be a whole different ball game for a lot of New York area commuters left high and dry by a rail strike.
10: Hundreds of thousands of commuters in and around New York are left figuring out how they will get around without the Long Island Railroad after a strike by workers shut down the nation's busiest rail system Saturday. Union rep Kevin Sexton.
11: We're far apart at this point.
10: They were negotiating pay and other benefits with the Metropolitan Transportation Authority, Chairman Jana Lieber.
11: We're not responsible to make a deal that implodes the MTA's budget.
10: The first LIRR strike in decades comes as many were relying on the system for the Yankees and Mets subway series and a Bruce Springsteen concert at Madison Square Garden. Julie Walker, New York.
8: In Louisiana, a three-way race in a Republican U.S. Senate primary. Voters are casting ballots today, deciding between incumbent Senator Bill Cassidy, State Treasurer, one-time Trump aide John Fleming, and GOP Congresswoman Julia Letlow, endorsed by President Trump. More on these stories, townhall.com.
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8: A high-ranking ISIS terrorist has been liquidated, and the U.S. played a role in his demise.
7: President Donald Trump says that U.S. and Nigerian forces have killed the second in command of the Islamic State group globally. Trump says on social media that Abu Bakr al-Maynuki was also a leader of IS in Nigeria and was killed in a mission carried out on Friday. Al-Maynuki was considered a key figure in IS organizing and finance, and one U.S. official says he had been plotting attacks against the United States and its interests. Nigeria's president confirms the joint operation. I'm Donna Water.
8: At least 80 people have died in Congo's new Ebola outbreak. Authorities also say health workers are racing to intensify screening and contact tracing to contain the disease. Officials first confirmed the outbreak yesterday, reporting 65 deaths, 246 suspected cases. News and analysis at townhall.com. A high-ranking FDA official. She was involved in scrutinizing the safety of antidepressants, COVID-19 vaccines, and other widely used therapies, has been shown the door.
13: Dr. Tracy Beth Hoag will be replaced as FDA's acting drug center director by Dr. Mike Davis, who has been serving as deputy director. Hoag said in a social media post late Friday that she was fired from the agency, adding, quote, I learned so much and leave with no regrets. Hoag's departure is the latest in an ongoing shakeup at the regulatory agency. FDA Commissioner Marty McCarry resigned early in the week, and Dr. Vinay Prasad, the agency's vaccine and biotech chief, stepped down last month following intense criticism from drug makers, patients, and investors. Bernie Bennett in Washington.
8: Berkshire Hathaway has more than tripled the size of its investment in Google's parent company and bought over $2.6 billion worth of Delta airline stock as Greg Abel settled into the CEO job after taking over from Warren Buffett. Townhall.com.
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19: There. Thank you so much for joining us this weekend. I'm Lou Ann Fulmer here with Eric Heckman. He is president of Heckman Financial, where their mission is to get you to and through a worry-less wealth retirement. Wouldn't you like to worry less? All right. So we're going to do one of my favorite parts of the show right now, Eric. And that's when, of course, you know, you always share your knowledge with us. But here, towards the end of this segment, we're going to do a little think fast thing where I'm going to just shoot you some questions and I want you to answer. And it's just a fun way of us to get to know you better. All right. So I'm sure you're going to be ready for that, right?
20: Yep.
19: You always are. You're ready for everything. Okay. So here we go. First question, though, I just want to ask you a couple questions I want to clear up is, how can I make sure that my savings, this is going to last through my entire retirement? I know that's a big worry for a lot of people.
20: Yeah, I mean, first and foremost, you got to have that income plan, that personalized income plan that runs your money out with however much you're spending now and including what you're going to be spending extra on in retirement. And, you know, and so make sure that that's there. But one of the things you might want to look at is, okay, how much guaranteed or protected income do I have? You know, do I have some assets that are protected for when stock market crashes? You know, that we can 2 to 3 out of every 10 years, there's going to be a bad year in the market. So how do you not lock in losses during that time frame? And so, yeah, one of the things is beyond Social Security or beyond a pension, how much guaranteed money do you have coming in or protected money do you have sitting there? So that way, you know, you're going to be okay. And you know, that money's going to last. So yeah, that'd be one of the first things to be looking for is, do I have something set up like that? And if not, go get it.
19: Yeah, right. Exactly. And you've tuned into the right place because you and your team have been doing this for a long time.
20: Yep.
19: Okay, another question for you, just common retirement question. What strategies can help me deal with market downturns when I'm retired?
20: Yeah, well, similar, definitely.
19: Yeah.
20: Having some of that protected money. I guess the other part I'd add to that would be also having some, usually it's about 10 to 20% of money in monies that are paying cash flow. So we like to call it steady income type assets. So it could be high dividend paying stocks, could be some specialty funds that pay really good cash flow. And, you know, you want something that's you know, generating that money for you. And so that way you're not having to sell every time you need to go in there and get that paycheck, right? Because your paycheck's coming from your assets now. And so if there's no money to withdraw, then you're selling stuff and might be good month, but it might be also a really bad month to sell. So, you know, that's what you really want to protect against.
19: Eric, can I ask, what's a specialty fund? What would that be?
20: Well, I mean, we've got a couple funds that are just really high cash flow funds. You know, there's couple that are paying 8 or 9% dividends, and they're just designed to pay really high cash flow and not as much appreciation.
19: Okay, gotcha. Okay, another question for you, and I think so many of us want to know this. How can I figure out how much I can safely withdraw from my nest egg each year?
20: Yeah, well, again, that kind of goes back to, you know, what how much are you going to be really spending, right? And then we could see what that looks like. You know, they have that 4% rule that a lot of people like to talk about, but I don't know if it's always that great because it was done when interest rates were pretty high, 8-9% bond levels and such. And it, you know, it could work, but what if it doesn't? So I much rather say, okay, let's take a more realistic plan and say, okay, this is how much I'm spending on a monthly basis on average today. And then I want to hopefully keep that going when retirement. And so will that money last? And if it does, then that's great. If not, all right, what are we going to change, right? Are we going to work a little bit longer? We're going to dial back down the savings, you know, move to a cheaper location. Yeah. There's a lot of things to look at, but I think, you know, versus having a percentage, having some good, you know, having a good plan is definitely a way better way to go.
19: Yeah, exactly. And then kind of just continuing on the whole portfolio thing, again, explain to us, you know, ways to balance growth and then preservation, so our money does last. Just go into a little more detail with that, please.
20: Yeah, no. So, I mean, there's a few people that we have that want to be 100% guaranteed, but that's really hard long-term. I mean, we got one client retired out in Hawaii, and you know, she wanted to have everything protected. So she's got some really good income for life, but the problem is it's not growing much, you know, and she didn't want to have any risk assets. And now, you know, she's really feeling the pains of inflation, right, as time goes on. So ideally, you still want to have some stuff in the market. You don't want to be like a 401k where you have 100% in stocks and bonds. You want to be, you know, a lot lower risk than that. But yeah, you still need at least probably 30% to, you know, to maybe a high end of 60% in stocks and bonds. So, you know, toning that down, but still having some of that growth, you need that because, yeah, things will get more expensive. You will need another car down the road. You know, there's a lot of stuff that'll happen.
19: Right, exactly. Man, retiring in Hawaii, that's awesome, though. That's probably a dream come true for her. Yeah. Now, this is what you do. You know, everything we are just talking about, if anybody's listening or watching and you're like going, I need some questions answered. Well, you are here to do just that. And you and your team work so hard and you've developed this blueprint to worry less wealth. Explain what that is and how this is how you help your retirees. You've been doing this for over 30 years now at Heckman Financial.
20: Yeah, no, certainly. So, yeah, I mean, that's one of the things we do is go through that five-stage blueprint, five-part blueprint, I should say. So, you know, first and foremost is having income, having that income plan run out for the rest of your life. look at the investment plan. What risk level do you have? How are they allocated, right? Do you have steady income funds? Do you have too much money in the market? Do you have some protected assets? And then look at the tax ramifications, and income taxes, investments, super related to each other. And so you have to have that plan kind of all cohesive there. And then look at the health insurance, you know, pre-65, post-65, long-term care. And then lastly, legacy. Who's going to get your stuff? Is it all set up in the right spots to get your assets to the people you want to have it go to versus the government? So,
19: yeah.
20: And, you know, that's the plan that you want to have. So again, if somebody wants to get a little bit more information, they can go look at our digital toolbox. It's got a lot of great info and downloads. All you have to do is text the word toolbox to 800-454-1184. 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
19: And one thing I do want to mention is that this show comes out every single Tuesday on podcast. So you can get it, you know, wherever you listen to your podcast or on YouTube. Just search for the name of our show, Wealth Creator Radio. And we do thank you so much for joining us today. I'm Lou Ann Fulmer here with Eric Heckman. So, okay, it is now time to do our little lightning round of questions. Taking a couple of minutes to help us get to know you more, Eric. It's always kind of fun. I like to ask you these personal questions. So here we go. Try to answer them as quick as possible. All right, here we go. First question. What's the best vacation you've ever taken?
20: Yeah, it's a tough one. I've had some good ones. So I don't know. We did a Central European tour, which was really fun. And probably the best bike ride was doing my Key West to Canada bike ride with my son. So
19: yeah, cool. Next one. What food could you eat every single day?
20: Probably burritos. So.
19: What kind?
20: Usually either chicken or beef.
19: Oh, but. Yeah. Okay. Early bird or night owl? What would you say you are?
20: Well, I was technically a night owl, but I've had to learn in life that you can't be one. So,
19: it kind of, as we get older,
20: you have to work out in the mornings and stuff like that. Yep. So, yeah.
19: Yeah. It ruins your day if you're up too late. At least, yeah, for me. Do you have a favorite movie quote? It's kind of a tough one on the spot.
20: Yeah, it's a little tougher one. I mean, always good. Okay. The you can't handle the truth. That's always a
19: yeah,
20: fun
19: yeah.
20: One.
19: That's what I think of too.
20: Or Gordon Gekko from Wall Street. You know, greed is good. Yeah, it's a nice evil greed is good.
19: Okay. What's one piece of advice you would give to younger Eric?
20: Yeah, well, just like for clients, definitely save more sooner on. I didn't even do that myself. So, we all did.
19: And then when you were little, what was the job you wanted to have as an adult?
20: Yeah, that's a good question. I don't know. Probably it was police or fire at some point when I was little, I'm sure. But yeah.
19: Yeah. Okay. Well, now I don't get to ask anymore. Okay. We're out of time. So anyway, thank you so much. This was fun trying to get to know you. I'll let you kind of wrap it up for everybody, how they can get a hold of you.
20: Yeah, certainly. So yeah, for sure. If you need to get access to our digital toolbox, just text the word toolbox, 800-454. 1184. 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
19: There. Thank you so much for spending part of your day with us. I'm Lou Ann Fulmer here with Eric Heckman. And most of us spend decades learning how to save for retirement, right? We max out our 401ks. We watch that balance grow. But there's almost no education about the next chapter, and that's turning that balance into income. So that's where we're going to start right now, Eric. Why do so many people struggle with this transition?
20: Yeah, well, I mean, no, who teaches you this, right?
19: Yeah.
20: Nobody. Your parents, usually lots of times people don't talk enough about money, right? So that's one issue. And they may have had a pension. They may have been all fine. But yeah, for you, it's okay. Figure it out, right? And here's your 401k. Go for it, right? And it's like, so how do I get this money out? How do I get a paycheck, right? All those types of issues. And of course, the number one fear for people is running out of money. And that's, again, because nobody's being taught how to take this money out. Nobody's really doing the analysis of it. And really, most of the investment houses, the brokerage companies and, everybody wants to manage your money. They don't want you taking it out, right? They want you to take it out super slow so they keep getting paid. So yeah, it is a little tougher than people think, and they don't realize it until they get there.
19: Yeah, that's so sad, because people are fearful of spending what they've worked so hard to save. So what exactly is missing here, Eric? What does the problem look like in real numbers?
20: Yeah, well, a lot of times people don't know what that gap is. And so what we talk about, that income gap is, if you're lucky enough to have a pension, but most of us don't. So it's probably just Social Security. And then, everything else is you, right? So if you need whatever the number is, $5,000, $6,000, $7,000 a month to live on, if you're getting, say, three from Social Security and you need nine, well, that means you got a $6,000 gap. And, you're always told never take money out of your retirement accounts, never take money out of your retirement accounts. And then, I have to take out $6,000 a month out of them now.
19: Yeah.
20: So, it is kind of crazy. And most people, the only advice they get is, okay, take that, 4% rule or take some little bit amount out and then, hope it's all going to be okay. And, retiring on just hope, that's a little scary. That's not what we want with our clients. We want an actual plan. We want actually money that we know is going to be coming in. So that's the tough part.
19: Right. Very, very tough. So, and then, you worry about every market decline too. That's scary. If you're really just have a portfolio and you're pulling money out, that's super scary. So, obviously we have to cover the essentials in retirement, but honestly, it's not just about, paying the bills. What about, those trips on our bucket list? Maybe a trip to Italy or maybe something with the grandkids or funding their college, or that vacation home. How does someone actually give themselves permission to enjoy what they've spent a whole lifetime preparing for?
20: Yeah, I mean, that's what we call retire more with worry less wealth, is we want people to retire more, meaning, more trips, more whatever you want,
19: yeah.
20: Right? More helping the grandkids, more, whatever is important to you. And the sad part is, lots of times people, they don't want to spend. And you'll talk to their adult kids and they'll say, I don't know why they don't spend money. And then lots of times they're saying, we're saving more for our kids and grandkids. It's like, okay, first of all, why don't you guys talk? And secondly, if you know how much you can spend, if you have an income plan, so this income plan would say from, here we are now and we're going this direction. How do we make sure we're going to have that money last? And what's the taxes along the way? And, will that money make it to age 100? And, once you know that, then it's more about where should you be putting your money now in terms of investments? Where should you have some guaranteed funds for the market declines? Should you do, some other changes to your portfolio to structure to have money coming out? Because you've been 30, 40 years going one direction, right? Money going in. And once it comes out, the ball game is totally different. So, and that's our specialty here at Heckman Financial. That's what we work on. That is our main focus. with all the people that we work with. So, you know, if that's something you want to get some information on, we've built out this digital toolbox. It gives you some access to some quick reads like, will my money last as long as I do? Like what we're talking about, Social Security timing decision, copy of my book, Worry Less Wealth, and even a way to set a time with us at Team Heckman here. So all you got to do is text the word toolbox to 800-454-1184. 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
19: I'm so happy you're spending part of your day with us today. You are listening to Wealth Creator Radio, watching Wealth Creator Radio with Eric Heckman and myself. I'm Lou Ann Fulmer. And, you know, Eric and his team, you know, just like we're talking right here today, and I'm asking him questions, they're here for you. So any questions that you have, they would love to guide you. Eric has been doing this for a long time. Eric, how many years?
20: Well, almost 34 now.
19: Yeah. So. See? 34? Is that what you said? Yeah. Look at that. So he's helped people retire. All these people retire, you know, so it's not their first rodeo at all. And they want to guide you. So, okay. So for someone realizing they've never really mapped out that income gap, you know, and separated, you know, what they have to have to their dreams. How do you start that conversation with them?
20: Yeah. So almost every time I ask somebody how much money they spend monthly, they will often tell me like what their credit card, average credit card bill is every month, their mortgage, maybe a couple other things. And I find the number they tell me is almost 20 to 40% off almost
19: every time. Oh my gosh.
20: I mean, I had one couple that she thought it was 6,000 a month. He thought it was 13. And it turned out it was 13.5.
19: Whoa.
20: That was what they were spending. So she had no clue. Mm-hmm. He was at least pretty close.
19: Yeah.
20: But yeah, so and it's not that people lie intentionally. It's just you forget about this and you forget about this. You know, so the only way I've really developed, and it's super simple and it's not complicated, and I like to call it the no BS budget. Mm-hmm. All it is you add up the 12 months of withdrawals from your checking account, and hopefully you're paying off that credit card every month from that checking account. So you don't have to look at your credit card statement. you know, checking account should have paid for your property tax, for your insurance, for all those funky things that, you know, home repairs, other stuff, right? And, you know, that is the real number you spent. And once you know that real number, you divide that by 12 and that's the number you need. And so that's not going to change in retirement. It actually goes up probably because, you know, now, yeah, you're not commuting, you're not doing some other stuff, but now you have to pay for medical. Now, you know, you hopefully have more trips and because you get more time to do fun stuff. Mm-hmm. So, you know, you want to add in that fun fund. And so, yeah, that's one of the most critical things is knowing that number.
19: Yeah. The other day, my husband told me we had just spent $2,000 on one of our credit cards, which we use for Amazon. And I'm like, what? But we did go on a vacation, too. But we drove. But still, oh, my goodness, I had no idea. But every retirement, all the people that you've helped, everybody's retirement's different. You know, mm-hmm. they have different income. Their Social Security is going to be different. All that. So how do you make that plan fit that person?
20: Yeah. No, I mean, that's the problem is a lot of stuff that you hear online, see online is very generic, very general, and doesn't really apply to you and in the nuances of your situation, right? So some people just want to stay at home. Some people want to go out and do all these great trips. You know, some people want to spend a ton of money golfing all over the place, and that's going to cost money, right? And some may just want to quilt and knit, and you know, doesn't cost as much. So, yeah, what does your retirement look like? What does your plan look like? And once you have that personalized income plan, then you can see it all out for your situation. How much tax you're going to pay? How do we lower your lifetime tax bill? Yeah, what money should you take when? How much money should you have guaranteed to make sure you weather those downturns in the market that always happen? You know, how do you know you're going to be okay and be able to retire more with Worry Less Wealth? Well, that's what we do here. So, yeah, if you want to get access again to that toolbox, all you got to do is text word toolbox to 800-454-1184. 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
19: Hi, I'm Lou Ann Fulmer here with Eric Heckman, and we thank you so much for hanging with us today. We were talking about one of the most distinctions in retirement planning, and that's the difference between your, you know, your must-have expenses, things you have to cover every month, and then just, you know, what you want to do in retirement that's going to make your retirement worth living. Now, Eric, let's talk about how to build that income plan that's going to be able to fund both. So yeah.
20: No, that's fine. Yeah. So, you know, that's there's a couple things that you want to do is you want to make sure you know how much you're going to be spending. And, the last segment there, we were talking about the no BS budget. So finding out what that real spending level is. And obviously one thing is just covering your main costs, right, Jim? Yeah. Well, what is that number that you have to do on an average monthly basis? Because, you know, there's obviously like Christmas time where people spend more, and it happens to be also property tax time for us. Mm-hmm. And then sometimes at tax time, you have property tax and tax payments, right? So there's certain times of the year where sometimes it gets a little bit lumpier. So we want to have that averaged out, and, you know, then look at, you know, what kind of income do you know you always have coming in, right? So that'd be like Social Security, pension, if you have anything there. And then how are your assets structured? Because that's one of the biggest problems. Most people are structured only for growth because that's what you were trying to do for the last 30, 40 years, right? It was just trying to get that nest egg bigger and bigger. You still need some of that money in growth, but you also need some money that's guaranteed that can't go away, because then that way you could take some of that money out and use it year by year to live on, right? And then, you know, you need some stuff that's paying good dividends because you're taking out money every single month, right? So how are you going to get that paycheck? And then of course, lastly, you do want to have that growth. So that's why you want to kind of layer in, you know, what we like to call foundational, steady income and growth.
19: So you mentioned people using a pension, you know, as part of your main income for retirement. But for a lot of people watching, they don't have that pensions like their parents had, you know, they don't have anything like that. So talk about that, how you help someone build that basic income floor when that cornerstone of a pension isn't there. They have Social Security, but not a pension.
20: Yeah. So a lot of people are very worried about that, and rightfully so. And I've seen numerous different academic studies that now show that because of longevity, because we're all living so much longer and stuff, and with AI and advances there, we might even live longer. So, you know, what happens if this money needs to not only last 20, 30 years, but maybe 40, 50 years, right? I mean, who knows? And so, you know, so one of the ways to do that used to be having a pension, but those are pretty much gone. And so now with insurance companies, you can actually get kind of a thing that's like your own pension. The pension or annuities, those are payments for life. So really a pension's technically an annuity.
19: Yeah.
20: Same with Social Security is technically an annuity. Annuity just means income annually. Obviously, that's where the annual and annuity. the starting part of those words both come from. And, you know, most people don't want the type where you have to give away your principal because that's just a little harsh. So there's some great ones nowadays where they'll just keep paying you a set income. One of the impressive things is there's a lot of products out there now that will actually often double your income if you ever need long-term care. So, you know, it's also it could be a way to help pay for some long-term care issues and other things. So, yeah, if you have not looked at these in a long time, you know, as a fiduciary, as somebody who's has that standard of care to do what's in your best interest, you know, we're going to present you with things like this. It doesn't mean you have to do them, but we're going to give you that option. Now, there's some big firms out there who say, oh, we won't ever do annuities and, you know, we don't like them and you shouldn't either. Really? Because people love their pensions. People love their Social Security checks. You know, having an income for life without having management fees on it or without having to, you know, have it in the market without any risk, there's a lot of peace of mind to that. So, again, I don't limit myself. What we do is we actually make sure we have all the tools and all the options for people and then see if it's up to you. But yeah, I think more and more people are starting to realize that having some sort of check that they can't outlive, especially

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2: Yeah, for some of my clients, they just love the fact that, hey, it's coming in, and, you know, never is going to change. It's always going to be there for me, so it's great. And so, yeah, you just have to figure it out for your own situation. But again, that's why we sit down with people and we actually go through this plan and we build out, you know, their blueprint. So we show them that customized income plan, show them how their investments are doing right now, and then run that out for retirement and see, you know, is it going to last or is it going to run out of money? And if it's going to run out of money, well, what kind of changes can we make to make sure it's going to last? So again, if you want to have a chance to set up a time and talk with us, just text word VISIT to 800-454-1184. 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
3: We're so happy you joined us today. This is Wealth Creator Radio with Eric Heckman of Heckman Financial. Wherever you are viewing this, you can get guidance from them. Okay. They help people all over the country, you know, not just right, you know, where they're located in San Jose. So keep that in mind too. And their system is working very well. So they've been helping retirees for all, you know, almost 35 years now. So, I mean, each of you are going to retire one time and they will help you because they've seen it all. So we're so happy.
2: Only one time, pretty much.
3: Yeah. Only one time. So for someone listening, Eric, who has most of their savings in that traditional IRA or 401k, and they haven't heard of like that bucket list, you know, you were kind of alluding to some of that. Tell us how you help them figure out where they stand between, you know, just that whole bucket list theory.
2: Yeah. So, I mean, basically the easiest way conceptually to think about this is, yeah, think about, you know, you've maybe got three different buckets and one of them is going to be a guaranteed bucket. And so that means you can take out so much every single year, you know, it won't go away. It's going to earn some money. But you know, that's less of an issue of just making sure you can withdraw that for, you know, for that 10 years. In the meantime, you can let the part in the market kind of just go for it. Yeah. And so you can let that one grow and go and, you know, and then after the 10 years is up, that one bucket's going to be pretty low. You can move some of that market money back into one of these guaranteed buckets, kind of start the whole process over, you know, and then that third bucket would be just stuff that's, you know, maybe paying some extra income, some dividends, obviously want some money just in savings to, you know, for those emergencies. But yeah, if you do it that way, it's an easy kind of conceptual way to see it. And then, you know, you're going to have that money, but you know, again, that's why we set up a time and there's no cost, no obligation to just have a, you know, 15-30 minute phone call with somebody from my team. So if you want to go ahead and take advantage of that, just text the word VISIT to 800-454-1184. Again, text the word VISIT 800-454-1184 or click the link below.
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5: Well, that's our news. I'm Rich Thomason in Washington. President Trump's China summit may be in the rearview mirror now, but one unresolved issue.

0: Was a proposed major American arms sale to Taiwan, a $12 billion transaction that communist China vigorously opposes, viewing Taiwan as a breakaway province, not a self-governing democracy. Monday will be a whole different ballgame for a lot of New York area commuters. Left high and dry by a rail strike, it has shut down the Long Island Railroad. That line serves hundreds of thousands of commuters every day. In Louisiana, a three-way race and a Republican U.S. Senate primary, voters casting ballots today, deciding between incumbent Senator Bill Cassidy, State Treasurer John Fleming, and GOP Congresswoman Julia Lutlow, who has been endorsed by President Trump. Cassidy is one of seven Republicans who had voted to impeach Mr. Trump back in 2021. More details at srnnews.com.
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3: 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Wherever you get your podcasts, it will be available to you. So happy to have you with us, Eric. Glad to be here with you.
4: Yeah, no, it's always good to be kind of just going over what people should be doing, right? And what things to be thinking about when you think about retirement and going from there.
3: All right. So let's get into it. Why do people make these kinds of errors in the first place?
4: Yeah. Avoidance, right? Nobody wants to deal with this stuff, right? So a lot of times they just don't have a plan. They don't even know what's going to be, you know, what they're doing. And, you know, in retirement's big change. It's, you know, it's a lot of stress. People freak out a little bit. One of my favorite things that my client, said was it was like those old cartoons with Bugs Bunny and stuff, and Wile E. Coyote runs off the cliff and he's running in place before he falls. And, you know, that's what he said it felt like, because he didn't know where he was going to land and what was next. Oh. And, so it's a lot to be thinking about. And then, really just, you know, having a plan, though, I think is probably the biggest one, is not just financial, but, you know, plan for everything, right?
3: Right. And that's what you and your team do, is you make sure that your retirees have a full plan. And, you know, you call it the blueprint to worry less wealth. And we'll get into that here in a little bit, because I want to make sure everybody understands what you guys offer and what you guys do for retirees. But give us the first mistake that retirees should watch out for once they do retire.
4: Well, not having specifically a withdrawal plan, you know, a specific what we call personalized income plan. And really what that's going over is it's talking about, you know, you probably have several buckets, right? You got 401k, IRA, savings accounts, regular investments. Which money do you take first? How much do you take from which one? What makes the most sense? And lots of times people don't even think about that whole thing. And what's the tax ramifications from taking money from one versus the other? So just knowing about withdrawals, I think, is a big one.
3: Yeah, that's so true. I think, yeah, that's something that none of us are taught. So it's really great to be with a financial professional like you, because you can help us, educate us, because we don't learn that on our own, right? We really don't. There's no retirement class to take. all right. What is another thing we should avoid as retirees?
4: Well, the math is exactly backward when you withdraw. So when you're, you know, working, you know, .com crash, 08 crash, you know, all these different crashes that happen. You know, people just say, hang in there, don't sell, you know, you'll be fine, you know, all that type of stuff. Well, when you're in retirement, you can't just wait. You need that money every month and every single month, even if the market's down, even if things are going bad. So lots of times, when people talk about taking out that money, they don't realize that if they don't have some money protected, some money, you know, that's safe from loss, they're going to lock in those losses when they take that money out. And yeah, that can be pretty ugly because those shares don't come back because you spent them, right? So yeah, that's a big one.
3: As far as investing goes, are people making mistakes there, Eric?
4: Well, I mean, there's kind of two sets of people, right? There's ones who just go, well, I've always had it always in the market and 401ks, right? So yeah, any 401k is pretty much 100% in stocks and bond markets. So all that money's at risk. And then there's the other side where people go, oh, I just want to have it all in banks. So I just want to have it all super, you know, safe. Well, what happens when rates go down? What happens when, you know, we go back down to the, you know, under 2% range? When it's 4 or 5 or 6, it might work, but 2 to 3s doesn't. And, you know, things ebb and flow. They go up and down, right? So, you know, you don't want to be too conservative. You also don't want to be too crazy about it, right? So you need to have that nice balance and have a plan. So usually what we do is we have people have so much in foundational assets, stuff that can't go away, that's guaranteed and protected. We have some steady income funds that are stuff that pays good cash flow, pays good dividends. And then finally the market money. But most people only think about the market money. So again, this all goes back to not having enough education, not having enough planning. And so what we did is we set up a digital toolbox that has a lot of great stuff like, will my money last as long as I do? Social Security timing decision, am I paying too much in tax and retirement? So those are some quick downloads. Those are like 10, 15 page, really easy to read types of things to have. And even a digital copy of my book, Worry Less Wealth. So you can get all of that by just texting the word toolbox to 800-454-1184. 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
3: And if you are just joining us, this is Wealth Creator Radio. We're talking about top retirement mistakes that could drain your nest egg, and nobody wants that. So, Eric, give us another retirement challenge that we as retirees should avoid.
4: Well, just messing up Social Security. Like I mentioned, we've got a book on that that you can quickly read, or paper, I should say. And, you know, sometimes people turn it on too early and then they end up going back to work and then they pay back all the Social Security. So that's not good. Lots of times they don't really pay attention between if they're married about the two spouses and who should file when and what's the ramifications, because it depends on your age, depends on who worked more or less. And there's a lot of different things there too. So not having a Social Security timing plan is really a critical mistake because there's a lot of money there. And you want to get it right, but you also don't want to wait forever. A lot of times people wait too long to turn it on and they would have actually had a higher net worth if they turned it on sooner. So it's not just wait till 70 isn't the right answer. So it's what does it make sense for your specific situation? And that's why you need personal advice.
3: Exactly. That's what you guys do with that blueprint to worryless wealth. And one of the first things you look at is income and Social Security. Now, another thing you look at is healthcare. Are retirees making mistakes there?
4: Well, sometimes people just say, hey, I want to retire. They're sick of their job. They quit. And then they go, okay, you know, I'm 63, so I should be okay, right? And it's like, did you add in how much your health insurance costs? So, you know, it's usually $1,000 to $1,500 per person under 65. Once you hit 65, now it's not as bad, but you still need to have a plan for a Medicare supplement. You need to make sure you have that all taken care of, you know, and even long-term care, you know, having some sort of plan. Are you paying for that out of pocket? Are you going to have insurance help cover that? You know, what is the plan there? Because, you know, it's very well likely to happen to one of you if you're married.
3: And right. Yeah.
4: Just having a plan is critical.
3: Mm-hmm. Okay. And anything else as I'm looking at our clock, anything else retirees should watch out for?
4: Well, like I said, having some money that's guaranteed that you don't have to go rush into selling, right? You don't want to be a forced seller. You know, the diversification prevents desperation. So, you know, having to be desperate and sell. So if you leave 100% of your money in the 401k, you know, first of all, the 100% of your money is going to be taxable. So you can't have any tax planning because it's all taxable. It's all in the market. So the markets go down, you know, everything's going to go down. So yeah, you need to have some foundational steady income money on top of your regular funds. So, you know, that's really the key. So again, you know, that's why we set up that digital toolbox. So if you want to get a, you know, have the ability, go get that. And you can even set up a time to talk with us. All you got to do is text the word toolbox, 800-454-1184. 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Click the link below.
3: All right. 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
4: This is Eric Heckman. 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
3: Hey, thanks for spending part of your day with us. I'm Lou Ann Fulmer here with Eric Heckman. And we've come to the time in our show when Eric's going to give us a wealth success story. And I always love this, Eric, because it's a time when you share a story, kind of a lesson for all of us to see, you know, a really good example, how things work out for the best for retirees that you've worked with. So what do you have for us today?
4: Well, I guess I wanted to focus a little bit more on the, I guess the farther downside of longer road of retirement.
3: Oh yeah,
4: yeah.
3: Later.
4: Because of,
3: okay.
4: Well, just because of, yeah, what happens is if you're married at some point, unfortunately, one of you will pass away, and and what I've found there is, you know, the ones who have taken the time to really make sure that they had somebody there, because most couples, there's one person who knows money, one person who doesn't. And not always, but
3: right.
4: Quite often.
3: Yeah.
4: And when that person who knows all the money stuff passes away, it can be, I mean, brutally hard. I mean, we had one client who had just never even used an ATM. I mean, this is just a few years ago.
3: Oh,
4: this is not like,
3: wow.
4: I'm not talking about the 90s or the, you know, 2000s. This is in the 2020s, you know, because her husband had just always gotten her money out and stuff like that. And all of a sudden now she's having to pay attention to this stuff. And, you know, one of the nice things, I've got a client that unfortunately has been diagnosed that he, you know, won't be here for much longer and stuff. And so, you know, he's really taking the time to make sure his wife knows what's going on, help me, you know, have me start managing more of his funds. We did some, but he'd like to do a lot of his other stuff. So now he's having us kind of, you know, work with him on that. And, you know, and I've had this more than once, happened where, you know, we've had some people where, you know, somebody passes away, but some of them have been very well organized and knew about this, or at least got some education. The ones that kind of started talking before they passed away, obviously that's nicer if you know it might be imminent, right? Mm-hmm. But you don't always necessarily know when that's going to happen. And so just, I find it's, especially anytime you're in a relationship, you need to have, you know, you don't have to necessarily run the stuff, but you at least have to know where all the stuff is. And even if you're single, the other thing too is, does your friend or, you know, whoever else is going to inherit your stuff, do they even know where all these things are? Do they know stuff about it? And the ones that had success in the end were the ones that, you know, talked about this stuff, brought this stuff up, you know, did stuff like hiring me or talking to me to help them, you know, that other person, you know, where everything's at. And, you know, I've even had some clients introduce me to their grown children, so that way they know who to talk to and, you know, what kind of things. And so, yeah, I mean, I think that's kind of an overlooked area of you know, that's, you know, especially for guys, right? We're like, oh, we're just going to always take care of it. Well, then we're gone and oops.
3: Then what?
4: You know, right. And, you know, so I think that's one of the biggest things that people should be really thinking about when they're talking about legacy and other stuff is, you know, okay, how's this going to all play out when I'm gone? Because it can be very, you know, settling somebody's estate can be a mess if it's in order. If it's already a mess, it's even a, you know, even a larger mess. So, but again, if you want to get some stuff about, will your money last as long as you do? Are you paying too much in taxes and retirement? 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
0: Breaking news this hour from Town Hall. I'm Rich Thomason. Primary day in Louisiana, seeking re-election, two-term GOP Senator Bill Cassidy being challenged by Louisiana State Treasurer John Fleming and Congresswoman Julia Letlow, who has the endorsement of President Trump. Mr. Trump calls Cassidy a disloyal disaster, among other pejoratives. Cassidy is among a handful of Republicans who voted to convict Mr. Trump during his impeachment trial 5 years ago. Republican National Committee Chair Joe Gruters tells the Salem Radio Network that the party is fighting hard to maintain or even grow its congressional majority in the upcoming midterm elections and is making slow but steady progress.
1: You know, we've already deployed field staff and we've hired state directors and election integrity directors. And I think 17 states we've deployed people already, and those are obviously where the targeted races are and some of the more competitive seats.
0: Close on the heels of President Trump's state visit to China, his summit with Chinese President Xi, there is word that Russia's Vladimir Putin will be traveling to Beijing, a two-day visit by the Russian leader planned next week. Beijing and Moscow have grown closer since Russia invaded Ukraine. The two countries had also signed a friendship treaty back in 2001. President Trump says the U.S. has an eye in the sky and it is trained on Iran.
21: President Trump says the U.S. is closely monitoring Iran's nuclear material, highlighting Space Force surveillance that can identify individuals approaching storage in real time. He calls securing that material a top priority and warned of decisive military action if Iranian forces try to access it. He is urging Tehran to comply with nuclear agreements.
0: Correspondent Ken Lorman. An aggressive redistricting plan by Virginia Democrats is dead, so says the U.S. Supreme Court. More on these stories, townhall.com.
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31: And I'm Ed Kalenge in the Bloomberg Newsroom. Here are some of the stories we're watching. President Trump is back at the White House following his three-day trip to China to meet with President Xi Jinping. Bloomberg's North Asia correspondent Stephen Engel reports from Beijing.
2: It was really boiled down to the three T's: trade, including tariffs, tech, including those accelerators from NVIDIA, and then Taiwan. Well, the U.S. courts kind of took care of a lot of the hot button issues on the tariff side. Tech, it wasn't really discussed, according to Jamison Greer, the U.S. trade representative, in an exclusive interview we had in this room, in fact. So that really left Taiwan. And clearly, Xi Jinping issuing his most blunt, you know, warning, if you will, to a U.S. president about Taiwan, that if it is not handled well, it could lead to a very dangerous situation.
31: Bloomberg's Stephen Engel on Bloomberg This Weekend. The president claims he made fantastic trade deals, with China agreeing to buy soybeans and 200 Boeing planes. He also pitched a three-way nuclear deal involving the U.S., China, and Russia ahead of Vladimir Putin's visit to China next week. A group of America's tech titans also traveled with Trump, including Apple's Tim Cook and Tesla's Elon Musk. But Bloomberg Tech co-host Caroline Hyde says NVIDIA's Jensen Huang may have made the biggest splash.
3: There was then an extraordinary move in Chinese shares, AI-related stocks, hoping that they would get access to the crucial H200 chips coming from NVIDIA. For now, the clarity is that came up, but China doesn't want them. They've got clearance from the U.S. to be able to sell to China, but China thus far wants to focus on its own supply chain.
31: Bloomberg's Caroline Hyde on Bloomberg This Weekend. A down Friday, but another winning week for the U.S. stock market. We get that story from Bloomberg's Charlie Pellett.
4: 7 weeks of gains in a row for the S&P 500 index. For the week, the S&P 500 index was up by 0.1%. A sell-off in global bonds halted a rally in stocks, with concern intensifying that central banks will be forced to tighten policy to keep inflation in check amid persistently elevated oil prices. For the week, both the Dow and NASDAQ declined by 0.2%. In New York, Charlie Pellett, Bloomberg Radio.
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7: Hey there, you're listening to The Deal with Alex Rodriguez and Jason Kelly here on Bloomberg Radio. I'm Jason Kelly, and today you're hearing a section from our conversation with former NFL standout, chairman and co-founder of HGGC, Steve Young.
8: All right, so Steve Young, we often start this show by asking people to introduce themselves. How do you introduce yourself these days?
9: Well, most of everything's at home. I still have one left in high school, my little daughter Lila, kids in college, kids out of college, trying to get people launched. And so I would introduce myself as an aspirational dad right now and see if I can, you know, get people launched.
8: So not three-time Super Bowl winner, you know, MVP, Hall of Famer, co-founder of a private equity firm, just aspirational dad.
9: Well, I think if you have, all politics are local. If things are good at home, then things are going to be good everywhere else. And so for me, it was my old mentor, Roger Staubach, who told me when I transitioned, I said, how do you transition? He goes, you run. And I go, run where? He goes, run anywhere. Just get away from football, because football will never leave you, but you need to leave it.
8: Wow.
9: And so I thought that was great advice, because it's really true. Football never left me, but it's over. And I think that I don't want to drag it around. Everyone has a dream, and a lot of dreams are, you know, my dream is to play football and play professional football, and you get the dream comes true, but it is going to end. And the day it ends, the day before it ends, you're one of the best in the world. Great. The next day you wake up, that's gone. What are you great at? And the truth is, nothing, right? I'm not great at anything else.
10: I talk about it all the time, Steve, is this whole idea of it's not from penthouse to penthouse. And what I mean by that is you played for 15, 20 years and you're in the penthouse. That doesn't mean that you come to the business world and you're going to be in the penthouse. You don't start in the third floor or the lobby. You actually have to start in the basement and humanize yourself and have the humility to start from the ground up, just like you did in the minor leagues in baseball or football. And that's an interesting. I do have a question for you following up on what you just said. When you walk into an investor meeting or a company you're trying to buy, I find that sometimes being an athlete, the greater you are and even the more famous you are, that almost works against you. Have you dealt with that at all?
9: So it's funny. For the first 15 years of this private equity journey, I tried to avoid it. And if it came up, I was fine. But if it didn't come up, I was fine with that too. And I realized over time that I was the one that was overwrought about it. I'm the one that's thinking about it. And I think it was an investor. And I'm not going to name the investor, but it was a big investor in one of our funds. And it was a big deal for us to get them in. And we finish. He says, well, we're done. And he goes, do you mind? There's one last thing I want to ask you. He's like, yeah. He goes, we throw me a ball. Can we go out and have a catch? And I was like, I was taken back. I'm like, yeah, let me go have a catch. And that's when I was like, stop. Let's just, like, I played. It was great. If it's helpful, if it's useful to you in some way, let's talk about it all day long. But if it doesn't come up, let's talk business.
8: Yeah.
9: Because that's what's fun.
8: And so let's talk business. Let's talk about private equity because, as both of you know, I love private equity. I'm fascinated by it. But private equity is not for the faint of heart. I mean, I think you would agree, Alex, that, like, you know, you and I look at this industry together a lot. There are a lot of easier things you could have done. Why private equity?
9: I don't know. I'll try to give the quick answer to that. I'd gone to law school while I played. I went to 3 Super Bowls while I was in law school in the wintertime. But it was really around getting ready for the transition. And so because of that, I thought I'd be a lawyer. But then I was asked to be on the board of PowerBar, which at the time was a meal replacement for marathoners out of Berkeley, California. But for me as a young single guy, I was like, that's not meal replacement, that's dinner. And so we got famously friends. And he goes, look, join the board. On the board was Warren Hellman and Larry Sonsini, titans of Silicon Valley.
8: Founder of Hellman and Friedman. And
9: Larry Sonsini and Wilson Sonsini, the famous law firm. And I had a buddy who had started a business around an algorithm that back in the mid-90s, you could go in and fiddle around with URLs in the internet. And he said, I figured out an algorithm that could localize the internet. Before everyone's time here, you remember when it's like you could put in Palo Alto or New York hammer and you'd get a USSR sickle. Like, nothing made sense. And so I took it to him and said, look, this is not. And they realized, Steve, you're a businessman. You're not a lawyer. And so that transition, we built a business. And that's where I met Rich Lawson, my longtime partner, was building a business called found.com.
8: Wow.
9: And we did it while I was finishing playing. And that's what started it. And one of our investors was Bain Capital and Bob Gay. And Bob saw what we were doing. And then he sponsored us, essentially sponsored me and Rich together to start a private equity firm. And that's how it transitioned. And so I started what is now HGGC, 5th fund, and $10 billion later.
8: Here you are.
9: Here we are.
10: So, Steve, I mean, if you think about 40 years ago when Henry Travis and Steve Schwarzman and you start Blackstone and KKR and Carlyle with David Rubenstein and the big top four, it was a very small industry.
9: Very small.
10: If you look 40 years now, you have
9: 6,000
10: right?
9: middle market private equity firms.
10: So the competition is fierce. So when it comes to imposter syndrome, Hall of Famer, 3 Super Bowls, law degree, but now you're asking investors and institutions to invest in you and Rich, first-time fund, former football player. Describe how you felt when you were in this boardroom asking for money.
9: Early days.
10: The first days.
9: You know, it was interesting. We all agreed in 2008 that private equity was broken. I'd seen enough of private equity for 8 years to say, I have that opinion. And then others that had been back in the KKR days and early Bain days and late 80s, early 90s, that like the middle market where the people are, Alex, it's like across the table is not some widget. It's you and me, let's work it out. We got a business size that it's not a spreadsheet jockey kind of process. It's people. And we said, we've lost that. And so in 2008, we started a firm basically around what I learned in football, which Bill Walsh used to say, he wrote a book, my famous Hall of Fame coach, the score takes care of itself. In other words, yeah, we have to return money to you, but that score will take care of itself if we have those fundamental values of partnership and the athleticism to be great partners and use our intellect and our ability and our expertise. And so what I had to do, Alex, you say, as me coming out of a professional career and imposter syndrome, I need to get really smart people around me fast. Because I know it's not If it's about me, we're in trouble. But the imposter syndrome sticks around. I mean, I still think about sometimes I feel awkward and a little out of place. And I think that's my own weird insecurities. And I think in a weird way, insecurities drove me as a football player. And in some ways, I think some of the insecurities drive me here. Just be completely authentic about it.
0: Yeah, of course.
9: And it's hard to say because I'd love to tell you I'm the king and get out of my way. And,
0: right.
9: But I think to be honest about it, the imposter syndrome is something that is around, and I don't know that it's completely gone.
10: You may not have an MBA from Harvard, and neither do I, but the MBA you got is three Super Bowls. To be in the middle of that huddle in a pressure situation in the Super Bowl with 150 million people watching, you're doing the same thing in a boardroom, right? Sending your message, here's the play, here's your strategy.
9: And it really is about people.
10: Mm-hmm.
9: And if you're not good at that, it does devolve. It will, you know, football is one in relationship. I go back to Bill Walsh. He used to stand in front of the team the first day of training camp and say, I don't care what play we call. I don't care what defense we run. We will win because we have shared common experiences together and an element of love for each other.
10: Mm.
0: Wow.
10: Powerful.
9: And I was like, we all like, what did he just say?
0: Yeah.
9: That's insane. And so I go back to, you know, the boardroom, the things that I had viscerally experienced, the stuff that I went through. It's a different, it's not a field, it's not a huddle, but it is the same drama.
0: Right.
8: I mean, I've gotten to know you pretty well. Like, you have an ability to go pretty deep with people. Where does that come from?
9: Maybe it's my own vulnerability that I feel to myself. Like, if someone says I suck, I'm kind of like, huh, let me look into that. You know what I mean? And I think that that vulnerability makes me interested in what's happening around me. And I think I watch closely. When you play, and Alex, I don't know how you'd think about baseball, but football with a field, you know, there's 80,000 witnesses, there's a clock, there's a score, there's a play clock that you gotta go. And if you pay attention on the field, the human behavior that happens and to you and everyone else is the truth. You cannot lie. And so to me, I think my vulnerability or my interest in it just got an expert jolt from playing all those years. Like I feel like every human behavior I see in the world today, I see the flaw.
8: I mean, did you have that experience? I mean, I'm fascinated by this idea of translation. Football's a different game from baseball. What are the commonalities for you?
10: I mean, it's total transparency, right? Because every time you come to the plate, you're sitting in front of Yankee Stadium in front of 50,000 people. And all you got to look is that scoreboard. It's going to tell you what's your batting average, what are your RBIs, home runs.
9: Yeah. OPS.
10: Everything. So you're either going to get cheered or booed. And it's immediate. And I think one of the advantages Steve and I have being former athletes is we have no problem saying, hey, that's my fault. That's my fault. And we get our butts kicked over and over, over again. In baseball, if you fail 70% of the time, you go to the Hall of Fame. So you almost have a PhD in failing. The key is that you have a master in getting back up. A lot of people in business that all they've done is win, win, win. We're actually perfectly made for business because business is a sport of failure.
9: Well, yeah, I love that because in a way, if I could get all the guys that are out there going through that and learn, it's intuitive, right? It's what you can't get into the pros and not have that happen to you. It's intuitive, but you're not necessarily aware of it. And if you could become aware of it and watch it and become it as a talent, you could be easily hireable. Like if you really take it in and you notice it and you pay attention to it, it's portable, 100% portable over into another practice, because it's people.
8: All right. So I want to introduce an on-the-fly segment that I'm going to call Asking for a Friend, because I really am asking for a friend. If you were to, say, have just bought a couple basketball teams in the last few years, you're taking on the role as an owner for the first time. You've been an owner of your firm. What's the best advice you could give him?
9: Fascinating. Treat your position as highly fireable, even though it's not. You get inevitably a little lazy just because I'm safe. Like, I just feel like I want to walk around without the hubris that I own the place.
8: Wow.
9: Right? I mean, it's like, and I think people will feel, because you walk around with hubris, you own the place. Everyone else is like, you do. So I'll bow, but it doesn't make me feel like I want to go fight.
8: Mm-mm. Wow.
9: And I think that's super powerful. The other thing is, one of the best things that ever happened to me when I was playing, I wasn't flailing around. I was playing pretty well. But Mike Shanahan, Kyle Shanahan, the coach of the 49ers, is his dad. He was a great coach of the Broncos, and he played the coach of the 49ers for me. He turned to me one day and he said, you know, I'm a really aggressive play caller. And I think I spend so much time trying to make sure that I don't put you in a bad spot.
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25: 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On Odd Lots, the fragile undersea cables that keep the internet alive. And on Trumponomics, why the U.S. must engage China on AI safety before it's game over. 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
27: You're listening to the Big Take Podcast on Bloomberg Radio. I'm Tim Stenovec. Today on the show, we're talking about these straining ties between the MAHA movement and the Trump administration and what that could mean for Republican chances in November. When President Trump campaigned for a second term in 2024, he aligned himself with a broad coalition of voters, united under one slogan.
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27: It's a relatively new movement, comprised of vaccine skeptics, anti-pesticide activists, and proponents of so-called real food.
32: It is the movement spurred by RFK Jr. that he named, obviously, after MAGA, Make America Great Again, once he aligned himself with President Trump. And he brought all of his followers with him, and they called themselves the Make America Healthy Again movement.
27: Bloomberg's Dina Shanker has been reporting on the movement since its early days.
32: The general consensus is that these voters were very much a factor in Trump's win.
27: But lately, some in the MAHA movement have been speaking out against recent moves by the Trump administration.
33: President Trump just signed an executive order to ramp up the production of glyphosate. The controversial
27: moves, they say, are antithetical to the MAHA movement that helped get him elected.
34: It's an announcement from the president following his decision to pull the nomination of Casey Means.
27: And these tensions are flaring, with a major test for Trump's second term just around the corner, midterm elections.
32: I've heard people say that they may not vote at all. I heard one person who told me maybe she'll vote for a Democrat. We don't know how they will vote, but I can tell you that right now there's not a groundswell of MAHA support.
27: I'm Tim Stenovec, in for Sarah Holder and David Gura, and this is The Big Take from Bloomberg News. Today on the show, the straining ties between the MAHA movement and the Trump administration, and what that could mean for Republican chances in November.
32: A lot of the leaders of this movement are women who are also mothers. And for many of them, they talk about the importance of healthy food, of choice over vaccination. They talk about it from their position as mothers. And, you know, I will say that as a parent, as a mother, I both totally get that being a mom makes you more aware of, say, the toxicity of our environment or the problems with our food system, whether or not we can avoid them, wanting to protect our kids. I will say that before there was such a thing as MAHA, there were parents, including fathers, leading legislation that in many ways now mirrors a lot of what MAHA does. So a lot of what MAHA talks about is something that a lot of people agree with. Some of it, especially on the vaccine side, is not something that a lot of people agree with. But I think specifically on the food side, there's a lot of general consensus around a lot of what MAHA is now taking ownership of and what they have done. And I think really smartly is they've put a lot of it very much in the language of motherhood.
27: Who are the ones that are leading the movement? Who are, you know, for lack of a better term, rallying the troops?
32: So there's a couple of online food activists who have been around for a long time. One of them is Vani Hari. She's known as the Food Babe.
0: People, take a look at the ingredients in Subway's 9-grain bread.
32: I wrote about her like 10 years ago when she named a chemical that was common in baked goods, the yoga mat chemical.
0: Keep the yoga mat out of your mouth and on the floor. Do you know friends and family?
32: And she called it that because it was indeed a chemical that was found in yoga mats. And she had an entire online campaign to get Subway to get the yoga mat chemical, quote unquote, the yoga mat chemical, out of their bread.
1: Subway is changing its bread recipe, removing a chemical also used to make yoga mats. A food blogger recently launched a petition asking the world's biggest sandwich chain to stop using the ingredient. The plastic-based additive is legal in the U.S., but it is banned in Europe and Australia.
32: She used to be a Democrat, and then she became a Republican and a Maha Mom Republican and a leader when Kennedy took up her cause. There's also Kelly Ryerson, who goes online by the name Glyphosate Girl.
4: Okay, time for a check-in because this has been quite a week in the glyphosate world.
32: She is a regenerative agriculture advocate. She is extremely anti-pesticides and specifically glyphosate, as you can tell by her online moniker. And there's also Zen Honeycutt, who actually straddles both sides, the food and vaccine side of the MAHA movement.
5: Day two, what am I doing to make America healthy again? Well, today I called a whole bunch of Georgia state senators.
32: She started Moms Across America. And so there's a lot of people like this that have been beating these drums for a long time that really saw a lot of opportunity with Kennedy.
27: When we think about health and kids and eating good food, some of the agenda, at least to me, sounds very similar to what First Lady Michelle Obama tried to do. Promoting bringing healthy foods to kids. She planted this garden at the White House. She got people exercising with this Let's Move campaign. But not so long ago, conservative voices decried those moves. And some people argued that it was government overreach. How did the Republican Party under Trump pull off that rebrand?
32: I think it really requires a little bit of political amnesia, because after Michelle Obama instituted those school nutrition rules under the Obama administration, when the Trump administration came in, they actually rolled back some of those nutrition rules. The first Trump administration, along with the Republican Party, was generally anti-regulation. And often what MAHA is calling for is more regulation of the food that we sell in supermarkets, more regulation of what we serve in schools, more regulation of pesticides, et cetera. And so Trump's embrace of this movement really went against his priors, I would say.
27: Broadly speaking, how would you characterize the state of MAHA supporters in the Trump administration right now?
32: I would say, from the ones that I've spoken with, disappointed, but they have not necessarily lost faith that some good can be done by this administration.
27: But a flurry of activity in D.C. in recent weeks has put some strain on the already fragile alliance. First was at the Supreme Court, where the justices heard a case about glyphosate. At issue was a $1.25 million jury verdict won by a Missouri man who blamed the weed killer Roundup for his non-Hodgkin lymphoma. Trump administration lawyers argued in favor of shielding Bayer, Monsanto's parent company, from liability. It's a move some MAHA leaders saw as a betrayal.
6: You cannot tell Americans to eat real food while protecting the cancer-causing chemicals sprayed on it.
27: MAHA leaders, including Vani Hari, held a rally outside the Supreme Court, speaking out against the administration. To Hari, it was a twisting of the knife after the president signed an executive order earlier this year mandating that the U.S. maintain a, quote, adequate supply of glyphosate-based herbicide.
32: She actually very explicitly called out President Trump at a recent rally. She said, we wouldn't be here right now if President Trump didn't sign that executive order. So she's clearly telling people, telling her followers, her millions of followers, that President Trump has betrayed their cause.
27: Then, over on the Hill, the MAHA movement scored a win when a bipartisan coalition of Democrats and MAHA Republicans succeeded in stripping out provisions from the Farm Bill that critics of the language say would have shielded pesticide companies from liability.
32: Those efforts worked. They got what they needed. That language was taken out of the Farm Bill.
27: But less than 2 hours later, Trump delivered another blow to the movement by withdrawing his nomination for MAHA's preferred candidate for Surgeon General, Dr. Casey Means, a wellness influencer who doesn't have an active license to treat patients.
32: So it was a real whirlwind of events for MAHA within like 48 hours.
27: President Trump's approval rating is the lowest it's been during either of his terms. This is according to a Washington Post ABC News Ipsos poll. Dina, what are you hearing from MAHA moms, MAHA supporters right now, heading into the midterms? Are there indications that they'll abandon the Republican Party at the ballot box?
32: Yes, there are indications that point in that direction. What we are hearing right now, we have, say, Vani Hari, Food Babe, saying that when people are not pleased, they will just stay home. So she's not exactly directable to stay home, but she's also not calling on them to show up for the Republican Party. Now, I've heard

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2: Pulling back regulations that were already on the books. So I am not sure how successful this administration will be in bringing these voters back.
3: Are Democrats doing anything to seize on this fracture and use it as an opening to make inroads with members of MAHA?
2: So at that rally in front of the Supreme Court, it was notably a bipartisan lineup. So there was Congresswoman Shelley Pingree from Maine.
4: I have been an organic farmer in Maine since the 1970s.
2: Who has long advocated on food issues.
4: And no one can tell me or the other farmers here today that we can't grow food without all of these toxic chemicals.
2: Senator Cory Booker also spoke at that rally. He has long been an advocate for better farming practices, better food. And so these issues have been talked about by Democrats, but I don't know how many of them, if any, have ever really put them at the forefront of their platforms, of their campaigns. And it's interesting because Democrats talk so much about healthcare and healthcare coverage. And obviously, that is extremely important to a lot of Americans. How we eat and our access to healthy food is just the other side of the same coin as healthcare. So Democrats have a real opening here.
3: This has been the Big Take podcast on Bloomberg Radio. I'm Tim Stenovec, and I spoke with Dina Shanker of Bloomberg Businessweek about the straining ties between the MAHA movement and the Trump administration and what that could mean for Republican chances in November.
5: I'm Elton John. When he was just 13, my friend Ryan White was diagnosed with AIDS. 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He is part of the reason I founded the Elton John AIDS Foundation. 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Learn more at eltonjohnaidsfoundation.org. 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
11: And I'm Ed Kalenge in the Bloomberg Newsroom. Here are some of the stories we're watching. President Trump is back at the White House following his three-day trip to China to meet with President Xi Jinping. Bloomberg's North Asia correspondent Stephen Engel reports from Beijing.
12: It was really boiled down to the three T's: trade, including tariffs, tech, including those accelerators from NVIDIA, and then Taiwan. Well, the U.S. courts kind of took care of a lot of the hot button issues on the tariff side. Tech, it wasn't really discussed, according to Jameson Greer, the U.S. trade representative, in an exclusive interview we had in this room, in fact. So that really left Taiwan. And clearly, Xi Jinping issuing his most blunt, warning, if you will, to a U.S. president about Taiwan, that if it is not handled well, it could lead to a very dangerous situation.
11: Bloomberg's Stephen Engel on Bloomberg This Weekend. The president claims he made fantastic trade deals, with China agreeing to buy soybeans and 200 Boeing planes. He also pitched a three-way nuclear deal involving the U.S., China, and Russia ahead of Vladimir Putin's visit to China next week. A group of America's tech titans also traveled with Trump, including Apple.

0: Tim Cook and Tesla's Elon Musk, but Bloomberg Tech co-host Caroline Hyde says NVIDIA's Jensen Huang may have made the biggest splash.
1: There was then an extraordinary move in Chinese shares, AI-related stocks, hoping that they would get access to the crucial H200 chips coming from NVIDIA. For now, the clarity is that came up, but China doesn't want them. They've got clearance from the US to be able to sell to China, but China thus far wants to focus on its own supply chain.
0: Bloomberg's Caroline Hyde on Bloomberg This Weekend. A down Friday, but another winning week for the U.S. stock market. We get that story from Bloomberg's Charlie Pellett.
2: 7 weeks of gains in a row for the S&P 500 index. For the week, the S&P 500 index was up by 0.1%. A sell-off in global bonds halted a rally in stocks, with concern intensifying that central banks will be forced to tighten policy to keep inflation in check amid persistently elevated oil prices. For the week, both the Dow and NASDAQ declined by 0.2%. In New York, Charlie Pellett, Bloomberg Radio.
0: 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I'm Ed Kalegi. 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
11: SRN News, I'm Rich Thomason in Washington. Primary day in Louisiana, seeking re-election, two-term GOP Senator Bill Cassidy being challenged by Louisiana State Treasurer John Fleming and Congresswoman Julia Letlow, who has the endorsement of President Trump. Close on the heels of Mr. Trump's state visit to China, his summit with Chinese President Xi, there's word that Russia's Vladimir Putin will be traveling to Beijing. A two-day visit by the Russian leader is planned for next week. President Trump has a message for Iran. Big Brother is watching. The president says the U.S. knows where Iran's enriched uranium is and is closely monitoring it. An aggressive redistricting plan by Virginia Democrats is dead. The U.S. Supreme Court has upheld a ruling by the Virginia State Supreme Court, deeming the redrawn congressional map in violation of the state's constitution. This is SRN News.
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21: You're listening to the Big Take Podcast on Bloomberg Radio. I'm Sarah Holder, and today on the show, we're talking about the Russian influence operation linked to scores of posts spreading false stories online, just in time for the U.S.'s 2026 midterms. The video shows a man in a car, seatbelt on, talking directly to the camera.
22: Maintenant, comme ce n'est plus un secret pour personne, je peux enfin partager avec vous cette bonne nouvelle.
21: He says he sells Bugattis, and that a famous woman just bought one.
22: L'épouse du président ukrainien, Olena Zelenska.
21: Olena Zelenska, the wife of Ukrainian President Volodymyr Zelensky. The man said he was pleased to welcome Zelenska into the Bugatti family.
22: De la famille et de l'histoire de Bugatti.
21: The video, bolstered by a picture of a receipt for 4.5 million euros, took off. It was scandalous. The Ukrainian president's wife buying a luxury sports car while her country is at war and asking for Western aid. It also wasn't true.
23: If you look at it closely, you see there's something wrong with the video. It looks like it's been altered.
21: Stephanie Baker is an investigative reporter for Bloomberg.
23: There are weird skips in the video. His head doesn't look like it's moving together with the rest of his body. And the video shows an invoice from Bugatti, but it has misspellings, including the town where this sale took place.
21: When Stephanie reached out to Bugatti, they confirmed that the report was a fabrication.
23: Bugatti actually said, we normally do not comment on clients, but we feel that this is so wrong that we're going to come out and say she is not a client and this is not a true story.
21: But the video had already done its job.
23: It was picked up by quite a few people. It was shared by an influencer, and it came in the context of a few other stories alleging luxury spending by Olena Zelenska.
21: The Bugatti video Stephanie found was just one piece of a much broader disinformation campaign. Stephanie has written extensively about Russia. And over months of reporting, she and Bloomberg data journalist Pri Bengani linked nearly 200 posts like this one to a Russian influence operation that researchers call Storm 1516.
23: We've just been monitoring this operation for the past year, cataloging and mapping how many fake stories that they've spread, who are the network of influencers, and what are the sort of characteristics or fingerprints, if you will, of one of these Storm 1516 videos.
21: And what are those fingerprints?
23: They usually carry some kind of pro-Kremlin narrative, alleging Ukrainian corruption or corruption allegations against Western politicians who've been very supportive of Ukraine. They often are presented as news reports or whistleblowers who have uncovered information that other news outlets don't want to report on. And generally, they are claims that cannot be verified through other means from reputable sources.
21: Stephanie says, post by post, Storm 1516 is waging a global disinformation campaign, seeding doubts about Zelensky, Western politicians, and reality itself. And the volume of this disinformation has been going up, thanks to better and cheaper AI and fewer online guardrails. Stephanie found that twice as many posts bearing Storm 1516's fingerprints went out in the first quarter of this year compared to last.
23: They've used social media and the lack of regulation of social media to really churn out these narratives on an industrial scale.
21: I'm Sarah Holder, and this is The Big Take from Bloomberg News. Today on the show, inside the Russian influence operation, Storm 1516. When exactly did Storm 1516 start disseminating disinformation, and why?
23: They started in August 2023. Elon Musk buys X in October of 2022 and dismantles a lot of the trust and safety measures that X had put into place under the previous ownership, fires a lot of content moderators, and this Russian disinformation operation really takes off. And they really started with Ukraine, which is, of course, Russia's most important target, because they know that if military aid continues flowing to Kiev, that's going to make it much harder for the Kremlin to win this war. But after Ukraine, they started broadening it out. They did target the U.S. election. They spread numerous fake stories about Kamala Harris and Tim Walz ahead of the 2024 U.S. presidential election. They made false allegations that there were illegal immigrants voting in the state of Georgia. But then when Trump won, they really turned their focus to Europe, and then they started targeting European leaders with allegations of corruption.
21: And to be clear, none of these stories are true.
23: None of them are true. No, I mean, the most ridiculous of them is that President Macron was spending 148 million euros to build a private underground bunker in the event of World War III. You know, and again, they produced a fake document. They alleged a Swiss company that had already gone into bankruptcy was involved. So these are false tales. They go viral.
21: Who is behind Storm 1516?
23: It's a very murky operation, and I'll tell you what we know, and there's a lot that we don't know. Western officials believe it is backed by Russia's military intelligence agency, the GRU, a Ukrainian intelligence assessment that I saw tied it specifically to a GRU unit called 29155 that has been responsible for various sabotage operations and assassinations, including the attempted assassination of Sergei Skripal in the UK in 2018. And they have provided funding for servers and AI software to produce a lot of these narratives. It's overseen overall from the Kremlin by Putin's first deputy chief of the presidential administration, a man named Sergei Kirienko, who kind of sets the overall broad goals for the Russia's disinformation campaign. And then there are specific individuals in Russia that are helping to carry it out, including an ex-Florida cop. But of course, the key people in this operation are the influencers. Several influencers are known to share Storm 1516 content. You know, there's the production side, and then there's the distribution side. So the distribution side is one of the things we tried to focus on, because I think that's where you can get the most kind of accountability.
21: And you worked with other researchers on this analysis. Tell me a little bit about the team that was tracking Storm 1516 alongside you and Bloomberg reporters.
23: We worked with Clemson University's Darren Linville, who runs a media lab, and he was the first to identify this as a distinct new operation in late 2023. So we were tracking everything, and we were double checking everything that we found with other researchers to make sure that, you know, others were in agreement that a particular narrative or video that we had found was indeed the work of Storm 1516.
21: And of course, Stephanie, Russia has a pretty long history of misinformation and disinformation. I'm wondering what's new about what you found and about Storm 1516's tactics and reach.
23: The history of this is fascinating. The most famous conspiracy theory that Moscow planted was in the Soviet period when they spread the lie that HIV was cooked up in a U.S. lab. So they've been doing this for years and years. But I think the new thing is the use of AI and exploiting what is really a weakness, I think, particularly in the U.S. tech system, which is the lack of regulation of social media. And people are really willing to believe a lot of these stories. They are not necessarily trying to convince people to believe in things that they don't already think might be true. They're trying to reinforce ideas and views that they know a U.S. audience or a European audience would find very receptive.
21: I'm wondering if you could walk us through a typical Storm 1516 post.
23: The one I'll go through is a false story about Olena Zelenska. And so that story started with an Instagram video from a woman who claimed to be a former Cartier employee. She brandished a receipt that she claimed proved that Olena Zelenska spent $1.1 million on jewelry during a trip to New York, but Olena Zelenska.
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11: Breaking news this hour from Town Hall. Armit Thomason. The American military takes out another terrorist kingpin, this time an ISIS leader in Nigeria. Word of the successful operation comes straight from the top. From President Trump.
26: The president announced Friday evening that the U.S. and Nigerian military forces had killed Abu Bilal al-Manuki, a leader of the Islamic State group, in a, quote, meticulously planned and very complex mission. Mr. Trump described al-Maliki as the Islamic State's second in command globally and the most active terrorist in the world. Mr. Trump wrote on Truth Social, quote, "With his removal, ISIS's global operation is greatly diminished. He will no longer terrorize the people of Africa or help plan operations to target Americans." Bernie Bennett,